and blamed his demise on the political establishment. For people in Sullivan, Plattner's rise from local oyster farmer to electrifying political candidate, drawing standing room crowds, was at first hard to believe, then surprisingly real. His abrupt fall leaves them pondering something else: what risks may come when entering the maelstrom of national politics, and what might be exposed along the way. Greg Ring, 64, a landscaper and member of the Sullivan Select Board, remembered how Plattner told him he was running for Senate before officially launching his campaign. Ring thought it was an odd choice for someone who wanted to start a family. Quote, "I don't know why he'd want to put himself through this," Ring said. As Plattner's campaign accumulated controversies, including his tattoo resembling a Nazi symbol and alleged sexting with women other than his wife, he turned off some of his supporters. Separately, some of his old comments on Reddit rankled local fishermen, Ring said. Plattner wrote that most lobstermen were, quote, solid folks, but a few are, quote, absolutely terrible people. Now with the campaign at an end, Ring predicted that life would be quite different for Plattner and Sullivan. In a big city, it would be difficult to distinguish, quote, between the haters and the lovers, Ring said, quote, but in a small town like this, you'll notice, end quote. Sullivan is home to a Dollar General, a grocery, a Baptist church, and a small art gallery. Plattner and his wife, Amy Gertner, live in a modest blue clapboard house with a pitched roof on a rural road off Route 1, the scenic highway that runs up Maine's coastline. On Wednesday, Plattner spent the day secluded inside with campaign aides as they considered his next step. A battered whaler was parked on the lawn, along with another small boat covered in tarp near a pile of stacked firewood. An older woman in a Plattner campaign t-shirt, quote, voted most likely to start a revolution, it said. A high school era description of Plattner drove up and approached the front door. In her hand, she held a note sealed with a blue heart-shaped sticker. She left shortly after. Bob Phillips, 85, has voted for Collins for as long as he can remember, but that was before his neighbor ran for office, the one who cleared a fallen tree from its driveway, the one who changed the blades on his lawnmower, the one who helped him move large pieces of furniture. Quote, "I feel bad for him," Phillips said of Plattner. "Nobody's talking about what kind of politics he's fighting for. It's all about him personally," end quote. Another neighbor in the area, a summer visitor to Maine for the past 35 years, said he knew Plattner from his daily dog walks and fully endorsed Plattner's politics. Still, he was floored by the cascade of revelations during the campaign. Quote, "Everything is going to be dug up, every little thing," said the man, who spoke on condition of anonymity. "Maybe Plattner didn't think his past would be picked over," he added. "But why would you expose yourself like that?" Plattner grew up in Sullivan and attended a private high school in nearby Bangor before enlisting in the Marines and serving multiple combat tours. He later returned home encouraged by his mother, Leslie Harlow, who owns a restaurant in the neighboring town of Hancock. On Tuesday evening, as her son's political future hung in the balance, Harlow was at work, seating guests and delivering drinks during a busy dinner shift. One couple enfolded her in a hug when they saw her. Another woman offered a consoling squeeze on her arm. Before he launched his campaign, Plattner used to frequent a Marine supply store in Sullivan. "Sometimes he would come in with his shirt off," said Michelle Novak, who has worked there for years. She never noticed his tattoo. Novak, a Republican, said Wednesday that it was long past time for Plattner to drop out. Quote, "Even if I were a Democrat, I would tell him to stop running because he's embarrassing the party," she said. "Why would you want him to be your voice?" End quote. At the Dunbar store, a grocery just down the road, one of the deli sandwiches is named after Plattner, the Graham. Toast, roast beef, pepper jack, cheese, horseradish mayo, lettuce, onions, tomatoes, pickles, and a dash of oil. Plattner is a regular customer who used to supply the store with five dozen oysters a few times a week. It's also where Plattner took Senator Bernie Sanders for lunch in late May, the two men and their team sitting at folding tables in a wood-paneled corner store. Katie Nichols, 61, a store employee, remembers thinking that was when she realized Plattner's campaign was the real deal. Now she's trying to stay away from the torrent of news about Plattner. Her impression of him is as a nice person and a good customer.
Quote, I want to keep it that way, Nichols said Wednesday. Her colleague, Kayla Bryant, 38, said she found the recent allegations against Plattner, quote, disingenuous. Politicians have, quote, all gotten so old, Bryant added. Quote, we need younger, fresher blood. Bryant isn't sure of everything she will say to Plattner the next time he comes into the store. But she is sure of one thing. Bryant said she would tell him to run again. Turning now to the next article from the Washington Post. How Mitch McConnell's absence complicates the Senate's business and war funding, by Gerald Dillard and Noah Robertson. Senator Mitch McConnell's current health condition and ongoing absence threatens to complicate the U.S. Senate's return to business next week. Congress is returning from recess on Monday and faces a limited number of days left before the September 30th deadline to fund the government for fiscal year 2027. McConnell plays a crucial role as a member of the Senate Appropriations Committee. Republicans and Democrats on the committee have been at a stalemate that began over disagreements about defense funding. If the two sides can't come to an agreement, Republicans will likely need McConnell's support to advance any spending bills out of the committee amid Democratic opposition. The Trump administration has requested Congress provide an additional $87.6 billion in supplemental funding for the Pentagon and other agencies, largely to cover needs related to the war with Iran, which reignited this week. McConnell, 84, leads the Senate Defense Appropriations Committee, subcommittee, which has jurisdiction over that military spending. He has not cast a vote on the Senate floor since June 11th. He was admitted to the hospital on June 14th. While members of Senate leadership said they have since spoken to him, McConnell's office has offered limited details about his condition, and he has not been seen publicly. Democrats have refused to support the increase in defense funding Republicans have put forward without comparable boosts for domestic programs. That disagreement is part of the reason the committee, which normally advances these measures on a bipartisan basis, has not yet advanced any legislation for fiscal year 2027. The Senate Appropriations Committee planned to begin hearings the week of June 22nd to review some of the non-defense bills after previous delays related to the defense spending. But those plans were canceled due to McConnell's absence, according to a Republican aide. A separate Republican congressional aide argued that the delays with the appropriations process, quote, predate, end quote, McConnell's hospitalization and blamed the delays on Senate Democrats. McConnell's continued absence could make it harder for the Senate Appropriations Committee to pass budget bills by eliminating Republicans' one-seat majority on the panel. Without McConnell, the Appropriations Committee is split evenly between Republicans and Democrats, and tied votes tend to sink legislation in committees. Republicans could move forward with hearings to mark up the non-defense bills, but Democrats have indicated they would not support any funding measures without an agreement on overall spending levels. Lawmakers will have to pass a temporary stopgap funding bill to prevent a government shutdown if they cannot get the fiscal year spending bills done in time. McConnell's office declined a request for comment about McConnell's role in delaying the budget process, referring the post to the Appropriations Committee. The Appropriations Committee pointed to a statement by its chair, Senator Susan Collins, who has said there would be a hearing on the defense supplemental request. McConnell's absence is attracting more concern outside of Washington. Kentucky Governor Andy Beshear sent a letter on Wednesday to McConnell's office asking for an update on his health. Quote, over the last several weeks, Kentuckians have grown increasingly concerned about the current state of your health and well-being and ability to hold office in the United States Senate, Beshear said in the letter. As public office holders, we have made a commitment to our constituents to do our best to represent them and to always be transparent. I believe this requires clear communication about one's ability to serve. Turning now to the next article from the Washington Post. Feds sideline Texas officials in probe into ICE shooting, district attorney says, by David Nakamura, Ted Hessen, and Arielis Hernandez. The district attorney in Harris County, Texas, said Wednesday that federal authorities have sidelined local officials from participating in an investigation into the
fatal shooting of a Mexican man in Houston by an immigration officer. District Attorney Sean Teer said in a social media post that his office typically conducts a, quote, parallel investigation, end quote, into any death caused by law enforcement. But he added, quote, unfortunately, at this time, federal authorities continue exclusively handling all aspects in this case, end quote. Teer, whose office oversees local criminal prosecutions, called on eyewitnesses to come forward with their own accounts, including videos or photos of the shooting of Lorenzo Salgado Araujo, who was killed by an Immigration and Customs Enforcement officer during a traffic stop arrest on Tuesday. Mr. Salgado Araujo's family and our community deserve the truth, Teer wrote. Federal authorities said Salgado Araujo was in the country illegally and that he tried to hit officers with his vehicle while attempting to flee, prompting one to fire his weapon in self-defense. Salgado Araujo's family and community activists have described him as a dedicated father of three sons, all American citizens, who was picking up co-workers for a construction job on the morning he was shot. The Department of Homeland Security's description of the shooting matches in key ways what the government said after the killing of Renee Good in Minneapolis in January. In that case, a video of the shooting raised questions about the position of the officer who fired and about whether Good was driving toward officers in a way that posed a threat. In both her death and the fatal shooting of Alex Preddy 2 weeks later, state authorities later said that federal investigators were blocking their attempts to investigate the deaths. DHS said the Office of the Inspector General would lead the federal investigation into the shooting of Salgado Araujo, while the FBI said its role would center on whether Salgado Araujo had assaulted the officers who were trying to arrest him. Historically, the FBI and Justice Department have also examined shootings involving federal law enforcement officers to see whether the victims' civil rights may have been violated. Rafael Lametri, a spokesman for Teer, said the district attorney has assigned investigators from the office's civil rights division to go to the scene of the shooting and collect whatever evidence they can. Teer met with Salgado Araujo's family Wednesday, Lametri said. Quote, although access to key evidence remains under federal control, we are pursuing investigative avenues available to us and will conduct a review of any information we collect within our reach, Lametri said. An ICE spokesperson did not respond directly to questions about Teer's assertion that federal authorities are not including his office in their investigation. Salgado Araujo's family, immigration advocates, and local officials held a news conference Wednesday to demand an independent probe into his death. They cited the fatal shootings of Good and Preddy as examples of why the federal government cannot be trusted to handle the investigation. But it was not clear what recourse the family and advocates have to pursue an independent review. In a statement, Inspector General Joseph Cafari's office said it, quote, routinely reviews allegations involving DHS employees or contractors, end quote, but cited a policy of not discussing the specifics of an investigation, quote, to preserve our independence and protect the integrity of our work, end quote. Cafari's office is currently investigating more than 600 cases of misconduct by DHS employees, including allegations of corruption, embezzlement, and excessive force, according to a person familiar with the matter. Though the office publicly releases reports of policy audits, it does not reveal the findings of its criminal investigations, which could result in referrals to the Justice Department for potential indictments. The investigation into Salgado Araujo's shooting is expected to take months. Some state and local entities said they would not get involved. Houston Mayor John Whitmire called for a, quote, transparent, independent investigation, end quote, but he expressed doubt that the city has jurisdiction over a shooting involving federal officers and told the city council that the police department does not have the authority to open its own review. Quote, federal law states local law enforcement has no independent jurisdiction to investigate federal agencies or federal law enforcement personnel who are acting in the course and scope of their official duties, the Houston Police Department said in a statement.
Representative Christian Menefee said at the news conference with advocates that, quote, somebody being killed by law enforcement is a big goddamn deal, end quote, and called for a, quote, full and transparent investigation into what happened here, end quote. He warned that ICE could expect rigorous congressional oversight if Democrats win control of the House of Representatives during the midterm elections this fall. Quote, we've seen what happened to Alex Preddy. We've seen what happened to Renee Good. We've seen the habits of ICE. They've lost the trust of the American people, Menefee said. In Minneapolis, state and local officials said they would pursue their own probes into the killings of Good and Preddy after the Trump administration sidelined local law enforcement and federal prosecutors in Minnesota from partnering in any federal investigation, and said DHS, not the Justice Department, would lead the probe. Before Salgado Oraju's killing, federal officers had been involved in at least 16 other shootings over the past year while conducting immigration enforcement operations. Those incidents resulted in 3 deaths and injured at least 10 people. In each instance, the Department of Homeland Security publicly declared the officers' actions justified before waiting for investigations to be completed, and in some cases accused those who were shot of threatening federal officers. Federal prosecutors later dropped charges against some of the shooting victims after video footage and other evidence contradicted the government's accounts. 2 federal immigration officers are facing state criminal charges in the aftermath of the Minneapolis crackdown. Christian Castro, an ICE officer, has been charged with 4 state counts of second-degree assault and 1 count of falsely reporting a crime in the non-fatal shooting of a Venezuelan immigrant in Minneapolis in January. He has not yet entered a plea. Another agent, Gregory Donald Morgan Jr., was charged with 2 counts of second-degree assault after he allegedly pointed a gun at a vehicle on February 5th while driving on a local highway. Marimar Martinez, a U.S. citizen shot 5 times by U.S. Border Patrol agent in Chicago last year, was charged with assaulting a federal officer. But authorities dropped the charges after officer-worn body camera footage showed Border Patrol agent Charles Exum had rammed Martinez's vehicle and pointed his gun at her. Quote, my advice based on what I've seen in the Marimar Martinez case is, do not trust DOJ to do an investigation, much less a fair investigation, attorney Christopher Parente said in an interview Wednesday when asked about Salgado Oraju's shooting. In Houston, Harris County Attorney Abby Kamen, whose office oversees civil cases, attended the news conference with advocates and pledged to assist in their efforts to gather more information about the shooting. In an interview, however, Kamen said her office lacks a jurisdiction to hold federal officers accountable on potential criminal infractions. Quote, we will continue to stand up and call out what we are seeing, which is the complete disregard and disrespect for the rule of law, Kamen said in one of the Trump administration's handling of immigration enforcement. In Mexico, Salgado Oraju's killing has stirred widespread outrage. President Claudia Sheinbaum vowed Wednesday to respond with, quote, legal measures, end quote, that would, quote, go beyond, end quote, complaining to international bodies or releasing a diplomatic statement. Her office declined to offer specifics, however. Quote, he was killed during a detention when his only fault was not having papers, even though he was hired by a U.S. company, Sheinbaum said. Juliet Kayem, a former DHS official, said her former agency has squandered its credibility by repeatedly claiming that federal officers involved in shootings had fired out of self-defense, only to have those assertions undercut by additional evidence. Quote, DHS under this administration gets no benefit of the doubt, said KM, now a professor at Harvard University's Kennedy School of Government. She said investigators must ask, quote, who is this ICE agent? How long has he been an ICE agent? How much training did he get? Is it his first shooting or his 5th? These are questions that are so basic to an investigation, end quote. Turning now to the next article from the Washington Post. Smithsonian head disputes White House report in memo to staff by Elahi Izadi and Jeff Edgers.
Smithsonian Secretary Lonnie G. Bunch III issued a defense of the National Museum of American History to staffers on Tuesday in response to a caustic White House report accusing the museum of, quote, pushing extreme political activism, end quote. In an email obtained by the Washington Post, Bunch wrote to staffers that, quote, we continue to review the report and its findings carefully, end quote. And, quote, there will always be room for improvement, end quote. But the report, quote, is not a fair characterization of the work and totality of the National Museum of American History, he added. Quote, at the Smithsonian, our work is driven by scholarship, accuracy, and an uncompromising commitment to tell the fullness of America's story, end quote. The 162-page document, credited to the White House's Domestic Policy Council, was released on Saturday. It largely focused on the American History Museum and criticized its leadership as having, quote, explicitly adopted an ideological framework that no longer treats the American story as a shared national inheritance to be taught or celebrated, but as a political instrument to divide, dispirit, and discourage our citizens, end quote. The Smithsonian Institution has offered little public defense since the report was released. On Sunday, a spokesperson said in a statement, quote, for more than 180 years, the Smithsonian has served the American public with nonpartisan and independent scholarship, and we remain committed to doing so, end quote. The Smithsonian referred to that statement when asked for comment Wednesday. In the email Tuesday, Bunch praised and thanked staff across the museums, writing, quote, as public servants and the keepers of this institution, we are charged with helping a nation and find understanding, hope, and clarity. And as part of that duty, we are dedicated to excellence, reflection, and growth, end quote. He said the institution remains committed to, quote, scholarship, nonpartisanship, independence, accuracy, and integrity, end quote. Outside scholars have come to the defense of the museum. The Organization of American Historians, in a statement Monday, condemned the White House's report as, quote, part of an ongoing and multi-pronged assault by the Trump administration against accurate and evidence-based history in American public life, end quote. Titled Saving America's Story, the White House document comes more than a year after President Donald Trump signed an executive order aimed at eliminating, quote, divisive narratives, end quote, from the Smithsonian Institution's museums. Bunch, 73, has led cultural institutions for decades and served as the founding director of the Smithsonian's National Museum of African American History and Culture from 2005 until 2019. That's when he became 14th Secretary of the Smithsonian, a position complicated during Trump's second term as the president focused on reshaping the country's premier cultural organizations. Just months after signing his executive order, Trump effectively forced out Kim Saget, the longtime director of the Smithsonian's National Portrait Gallery, who resigned after he claimed to fire her. Bunch, who has a reputation for skillfully navigating political tensions, has mostly declined to confront the president publicly, reaffirming his belief in the institution's commitment to scholarship and accuracy. The Smithsonian receives both public and private dollars and is governed by a board of regents made up of citizens, members of Congress, Chief Justice John G. Roberts, Jr., and Vice President J.D. Vance. Turning now to the next article from the Washington Post. 90% of U.S. adults have this syndrome, but most have never heard of it, by Erica Sloan. Susan Gilchrist, a preventative cardiologist and epidemiologist, sees patients all the time at the University of North Carolina Cardiovascular Kidney Metabolic, CKM, Syndrome Clinic, who don't know what CKM is and are not sure why they're in her clinic. It's not surprising. CKM syndrome was only recently coined in 2023 by the American Heart Association, and roughly 9 in 10 U.S. adults, about the same number of people estimated to have it, have never heard of it. CKM syndrome is not one disease, but rather, quote, a broad disorder that recognizes the overlap between cardiovascular
kidney, and metabolic conditions such as diabetes and obesity, said Muthiah Vedugunathan, a cardiologist at Brigham and Women's Hospital who has conducted landmark studies on CKM syndrome. Doctors have long known that people often have more than one of these conditions at once. CKM syndrome reflects a newer understanding that the very same factors, specifically extra weight, high blood pressure, high blood sugar, abnormal cholesterol, and reduced kidney function, can contribute to the onset and progression of all three of types of disease, Vedugunathan said. The good news is that a similar set of therapies can be used to manage conditions across the CKM triangle. How does

0: This service is intended solely for individuals who cannot read conventional print due to a disability. Ineligible listeners risk infringing on copyright laws, and KPBS Radio Reading Service is not responsible for any violations that may occur. Our service may not be redistributed without our written consent. If you agree to these conditions, please continue listening.
1: Those with, quote, dysfunctional, end quote, fat tissue, who may not have a larger body but show signs of poor glucose tolerance, like pre-diabetes. Because BMI can't distinguish lean body mass from fat, it can misclassify short or muscular people as overweight, which is why Gilchrist said experts often use it in tandem with other metrics here to pinpoint those who fall in the risk bucket. Stage 2 includes people with metabolic risk factors that often flow from extra fat tissue, like high blood levels of a type of fat called triglycerides, high blood pressure, metabolic syndrome, a cluster of symptoms that can include either of the previous two, as well as a large waist, poor cholesterol, and high blood sugar, diabetes, or chronic kidney disease. At this stage, people still tend to be asymptomatic. Vandu Ganathan said, getting categorized requires blood work, usually done at a routine physical. Stage 3 includes those from prior stages who have developed pre-symptomatic heart disease, such as atherosclerosis or heart failure, and those with very high risk CKD or a risk greater than 20% of a heart event in the next 10 years. Based on the AHA's PREVENT calculator. Since the disease might still be silent at this point, a person would be classified when their doctor orders screenings based on the above risk factors. Stage 4 includes people from the above stages who have been diagnosed with a stroke, heart failure, coronary heart disease, peripheral artery disease, or atrial fibrillation. This stage, which can occur with kidney disease stage 4B or without stage 4A, covers the most severe outcomes of CKM syndrome and brings a high risk of failure of future heart events, too. The framework has helped Gilchrist explain to patients why weight matters for health. Carrying extra weight alone does not equate to disease, but it may put you on a path toward it. A large waist circumference and high blood sugar in particular are signs of what Gilchrist called, quote, metabolically dangerous fat. It releases inflammatory proteins into the blood and can rev up your body's fight or flight stress state, she said. That combination can raise blood pressure and levels of certain fats in the blood and make cells resistant to insulin, which helps with sugar uptake, dumping even more sugar in the blood. Both high blood sugar and high blood pressure can damage the tiny blood vessels feeding the kidneys, harming their ability to filter waste and extra fluid, said Joshua Joseph, an endocrinologist at Ohio State University Wexner Medical Center. The fluid backup increases blood volume, straining the heart and further raising blood pressure, Joseph said, setting off a downward spiral toward heart events and kidney failure. Why is CKM syndrome becoming a more common diagnosis? The CKM framework was only formulated in 2023, and the physician guidelines for identifying and managing it in June 2026, so the syndrome is just now gaining recognition. CKM syndrome affects 90% of Americans because it's broadly defined to capture everyone on the continuum, from those who might feel well but have early metabolic risk factors to those with full-fledged heart disease. Quote, it doesn't mean that 90% of Americans require treatment, Bandu Ganathan said. The goal isn't to over-medicalize, but to push prevention. Quote, it's more that 90% of Americans should be aware that they are at least at risk for progression of one or more of these conditions, metabolic, kidney, or heart, and that early lifestyle management can help, end quote. Gilchrist pointed out that the guidelines even describe a stage zero, which includes the other 10% of Americans. They may not technically have the syndrome, but are still at risk for developing it if they don't actively subscribe to a healthy lifestyle, she said.

0: So much of the American public falls between stage one and stage four CKN syndrome because of our typical lifestyle behavior, said Joseph. Quote, we live in a 24 hours a day society where we may struggle to eat healthy foods, be physically active, and get enough sleep, he said. Roughly 20% of U.S. adults also use tobacco products, he added, which ratchets up risk too. But our behaviors also occur in the context of our environments, Joseph pointed out. You might live in a rural area without easy access to a grocery store, or in a city lacking green spaces or other safe areas to go out and be active. Or maybe your home is surrounded by factories that pump pollutants into the air. Quote, both the environmental foundation and the lifestyle behaviors are levers we're trying to move, Joseph said. What are the treatments for CKM syndrome? At early stages, treatment centers on lifestyle interventions. For instance, quote, we know that a Mediterranean-style diet can not only help mitigate blood pressure and blood sugar, but it's also been shown to reduce long-term cardiovascular risk, Joseph said. Beyond diet, the AHA guidelines for CKM syndrome also note being physically active, avoiding nicotine products, and getting quality sleep. Plus, in people with extra weight, behavioral weight loss programs led by clinicians. A handful of long-used medications are also still recommended to tackle specific risk factors and diseases in people at higher stages. For example, metformin to lower blood sugar, statins to combat high cholesterol, and angiotensin-converting enzyme, ACE, inhibitors to control blood pressure. But the biggest focus for people across the CKM spectrum is on new medications with broader effects across organs, the expert said. For instance, glucagon-like peptides, GLP-1s, can help with weight and lower blood sugar by slowing down digestion, which has been shown to benefit the heart and kidneys. Then there's sodium glucose cotransporter 2, CGLT2 inhibitors, which help you urinate out sugar and are also proven to reduce heart failure admissions and stabilize kidney function, Joseph said. And non-steroidal mineral locortoid receptor antagonists, NSMRAs, can limit fluid backup in kidneys with upstream benefits for the heart. We're in such a, quote, great era of medicine, Gilchrist said, because we don't just have drugs that lower one risk factor. With the CKM framework, we can find people at risk, she said, and, quote, we can offer medicines that may actually help them stay out of the hospital and live longer, end quote. Turning now to the next article from the Washington Post. The deep-fried contradiction of Maha Mondays at the Great American State Fair. Analysis by Tim Carman. Mondays at the Great American State Fair have been devoted to programming for the Make America Healthy Again movement. For 2 weeks, speakers on the Maha Mondays tried to shed light on why America is so sick and obese. They pointed fingers at food industry lobbyists, the healthcare system, social media, government regulations, lax government oversight, and much more. Never once, though, did they look around and suggest that part of the problem could be observed right at this very fair on the National Mall. Old-fashioned American entrepreneurship has created a landscape full of junk food temptations, not to mention people who want to save you from them. And as the experts will tell you, the temptations usually win out. You could find plenty of evidence at the fair itself. There were more people standing in line for snacks and burgers than listening to these talking heads. One of the first Maha events, June 29th, even celebrated overindulgence. It was a pancake-eating contest in which organizers struggled to find enough participants. They apparently drafted a few folks. One was Tucker Stewart, a senior advisor in the Agriculture Department, who survived a minor scandal last year when a sexually explicit novella that he wrote while working for a senator resurfaced on Capitol Hill. Quote, the contestants had to chow down a 5-pancake stack drizzled with sweetened sauce fashioned from mascarpone, cream cheese, milk, sugar, and, quote, Judy's love, said Judy Wang, founder and proprietor of Judy's Family Cafe in Gallisburg, Illinois. Wang was a designated celebrity for the event. She and her business partner, Victor Dantas, have developed an irrepressible social media persona for Wang, leaning into internet memes and current events to transform a 38-year-old Chinese immigrant into an online darling. Relying on her custom pancake mix, Wang made a stack for each contestant topped with berries and her own white sauce. Wang said she was invited to the fair to share her immigrant story, which is, in a sense, the story of America itself. A native of Hubei province, Wang arrived in the United States 9 years ago, toiled in low-wage jobs, and saved enough to start her own restaurant. Quote, "It's about the American dream," she said after the pancake contest was over. To her credit, Wang wasn't there to convince anyone that her pancakes were part of a healthy diet. She made a different argument altogether. Quote, "Breakfast is the most important meal," she said. Quote, "It's the start of the day every day. It's very important to start with family together, eat good food, to eat pancakes," end quote. Wang wasn't the only one promoting the family meal as a pathway to a better relationship with food. Stephanie Herodopoulos, the interim surgeon general, also made a pitch for eating together during her talk Monday on the ills of endless smartphone scrolling. Quote, "We really need to have family meals again, where we have social connections and talk and have eye contact," Herodopoulos said. If the fair tried to teach us anything, it's that Maha is a bigger tent than perhaps we realize. The movement is not just about an inverted food pyramid, vaccine skepticism, new guidelines for water fluoridation, a crackdown on ultra-processed foods, and a removal of synthetic dyes from the food supply. It's also, apparently based on talks at the fair, about fewer regulations for farmers, warnings about the harms of excessive screen time, better hospital food, and yes, eating together with loved ones. The Maha movement has become so sprawling that Callie Means, a senior White House advisor for health issues, was asked to define it for the couple of dozen people who watched his talk Monday at the fair. Quote, "The root of Maha is a clarion call from Americans about why we're getting sick," Means said. Quote, "At the core, Maha is propelling our government in this city, which is addicted to preserving the status quo. It's pushing the system here in our culture to really think differently about health," end quote. But in a lecture that suggested he's fighting political battles as much as nutritional ones, Means also took a swipe at previous efforts to improve the American diet. He took specific aim at Marion Nestle, the influential nutritionist who edited the first Surgeon General's report on nutrition and health in the late 1980s. Means suggested her research had been bankrolled by sugar and tobacco industries, the latter of which once owned major food companies. The industries, quote, "funded her to say that basically the base of our diet should be carbs," Means said. He added that the report made Americans afraid of foods other than grains. Quote, "It's actually demonstrable that the dietary guidance from the 1990s has been the most destructive public health document in modern history because they put grains and carbs at the base of the pyramid," he added. I contacted Nestle to respond to this criticism. She was stunned by the remarks, which followed a similar attack by Means when he and Nestle appeared last month at an Aspen Ideas Festival discussion on the American wellness paradox. Quote, "It's ironic to be accused of promoting the very corporate interests I have spent my career exposing," Nestle wrote via email. She denied her research was ever funded by corporate interests. Means seemed determined to claim the nutritional high ground, apparently oblivious that the country's new food pyramid may be steering Americans in the wrong direction on meat and dairy. The fact is, the Surgeon General report on nutrition and health from 1988 had some of the same recommendations: eat more fruits, vegetables, and whole grains, as the new dietary guidelines issued by the Department of Health and Human Services and Agriculture Department. One significant difference is that the new guidelines encourage more meat and full-fat dairy consumption, recommendations that may have been pushed by authors with ties to beef, dairy, and pork industry groups, according to the Physicians Committee for Responsible Medicine. Means made no mention of this in his talk. Means frequently talked as if he needed a bogeyman around which to rally adherents to the Maha cause. You only had to attend two Maha Mondays to realize that there are a lot of bogeymen in this world, some more real than others. Joel Salatin, the farmer and educator, singled out government regulators who erect food safety walls between American farmers and their potential customers. Harry Dopoulos pinpointed the tech titans who have addicted our children to their phones at the expense of their health. Dr. Oz, a physician and 17th administrator of the Centers for Medicare and Medicaid Services, identified those who game and defraud the healthcare system, leading to higher costs for all. Yet none of these orators, as far as I heard, acknowledged the irony of their Maha evangelism in a fair ecosystem that mixed healthy eating messages with numerous pavilions, serving up jumbo corn dogs, jumbo chicken on a stick, hamburgers, pizza, turkey legs, and fries sold by the bucket. They never mentioned that a pancake eating contest was coordinated under the banner of Maha Mondays. They never said that these fairgrounds are just a reflection of what lies beyond the gates of the Great American State Fair in practically every community in America. They never said that this is what happens when human desires meet American enterprise. They never said that sometimes we are our own worst enemy. Turning now to the next article from the Washington Post. Former Chicago Mayor Rahm Emanuel in Tel Aviv sharply criticizes Netanyahu. By Lior Soroka, Tel Aviv. Rahm Emanuel, the former Chicago mayor and potential Democratic presidential candidate, sharply criticized Israeli Prime Minister Benjamin Netanyahu in a speech here Wednesday, accusing him of leading his country to unprecedented diplomatic isolation. Quote, "The prime minister and his government have led Israel into a dead end," Emanuel said. Citing the importance of pursuing both military strength and peace talks, he added, quote, "Prime Minister Netanyahu has done the former to the exclusion of the latter, and as a direct result, support for Israel is plummeting around the world," end quote. During a five-day visit to Israel, Emanuel has met with the country's president, Yitzhak Herzog, whose post is ceremonial, but not without Netanyahu. Quote, "I'm not going to give the prime minister an opportunity to twist this politically," Emanuel told reporters before his speech. Netanyahu's office declined to comment. Some of the prime minister's allies suggested Emanuel was not an important enough figure to merit a response. Others put him in a long line of Jews with what they consider self-destructive views. Quote, "There will be a place for Rahm Emanuel in between Karl Marx and Bernie Sanders when the next edition of The Vanishing Jew is published," Michael Eisenberg, an American-Israeli venture capitalist who is also an advisor to Netanyahu, wrote on X. Emanuel, who served as a congressman and U.S. ambassador to Japan, is visiting Israel at a time when the U.S. political dynamic has turned sharply against the country. The prospective Democratic 2028 presidential candidates have already begun facing questions about their past support for Israel from liberals demanding a tougher stand. Emanuel's connection to Israel is especially notable and was in evidence during Wednesday's speech. He choked up as he spoke of visiting his uncle's gravesite at Israel's Mount of Olives Cemetery, and he noted that his father was born in Jerusalem. But most of his talk was devoted to the message that the United States would not continue to support Netanyahu's reliance on unbridled military power. Quote, "Today you may be more strategically secure. However, you're more diplomatically isolated than ever," Emanuel said. "That is a choice this government has made," end quote. After Hamas operatives surged over the Gaza border on October 7, 2023, killing some 1,200 people and taking 250 hostages, American public opinion was largely sympathetic toward Israel. But since Israel launched a retaliatory attack on Gaza that has killed more than 70,000 Palestinians, many Americans, especially Democrats, have turned against the country. Emanuel, in his speech, proposed a plan under which Israel and the Middle East Arab nations would grant each other official recognition and economic cooperation. At the same time, the Arab countries would take responsibility for fostering a credible Palestinian leadership. Emmanuel suggested he would not mourn if Netanyahu is defeated in Israel's upcoming parliamentary elections, which are expected to take place in October. Quote, this is not just another election for Israel, but it is going to be a consequential election, he told reporters. Herzog, in a social media post after meeting with Emmanuel, said it is critical that Israel leaders keep up good relations with both Democrats and Republicans in the United States, something Emmanuel said Netanyahu has failed to do, choosing instead to align with the GOP. Quote, I underscore the importance of maintaining bipartisan support for the U.S.-Israel partnership, which greatly benefits both our nations, Herzog wrote. Emmanuel's audiences at Tel Aviv University was friendly. Emmanuel's audience at Tel Aviv University was friendly, periodically breaking out in applause. Attendees laughed knowingly when Emmanuel said that Israel's only recent diplomatic gain had been recognition by Somaliland, a country that itself is not recognized by many nations. Quote, as my grandmother used to say, you lost Europe, you lost America, and you picked up Somaliland. Such a deal, Emmanuel said, taking on the inflection of a comedian. Emmanuel became animated when asked by reporters about the charge by some detractors that he is a longtime supporter of Israel who is becoming a critic only when it is politically advantageous to do so. He cited his criticism of Israel's expansion of West Bank settlements in 2009 when he was President Barack Obama's chief of staff, saying that prompted Netanyahu to call him a, quote, self-loathing Jew. Quote, if anything, I have been consistent, telling the prime minister to his face this was a huge mistake, Emmanuel said. Quote, maybe you're the one that's late to this game, he added, referring to Democratic critics. In his speech, which was sent to the media before the event, Emmanuel reiterated that the U.S., quote, should end at long last the American taxpayers' subsidy of Israel's defense budget, end quote. He warned that, quote, this alliance is at a tipping point. We will not continue to give you political, economic, strategic, military capital of ours when you undermine our own security, our own interests, end quote. Emmanuel said, Israel cannot continue to occupy Gaza. And he asked the Israeli audience what kind of country they wanted to see when Israel celebrates its centennial in 22 years. Quote, if you think over the next 22 years you're going to occupy 70% of the Gaza and use your resource, political capital, economic capital for the occupation, it's not sustainable and it's not a long-term plan, he said. It's actually the avoidance of it, end quote. Emmanuel also took aim at Netanyahu's recent comment that Israel could be a, quote, super Sparta, end quote, militant and self-reliant. And he criticized the prime minister's support for President Donald Trump's move to abandon Obama's nuclear deal with Iran. Quote, President Trump's decision to shred that agreement licensed Prime Minister Netanyahu to do what he's always desired, embrace a military-only approach, Emmanuel said. And look at what's happened. You've lost ground. You're less safe today, not more, end quote. Turning now to the next article from the Washington Post. In shift, Trump praises Zelensky will let Ukraine build Patriot missiles. By Michael Birnbaum and Cleve R. Woodson, Jr., Turkey. President Donald Trump heaped praise on Ukraine's president in war effort Wednesday, speaking in unusually positive terms about Kyiv's deep strikes inside Russia and appearing to grant one of Ukraine's long-held requests, the ability to produce U.S.-designed Patriot air defense missiles on Ukrainian soil. Trump's words on Ukraine were a dramatic departure from his tone during his first year in office, when he called Ukrainian President Volodymyr Zelensky ungrateful for U.S. help and accused him of, quote, gambling with World War III. Wednesday, he spoke in admiring terms of Ukraine's war effort and offered dramatic new assistance, first in a closed-door meeting with NATO leaders and then in a one-on-one with the Ukrainian leader. Wednesday afternoon's meeting was almost chummy by comparison with the earlier encounter. Zelensky has, quote, done an amazing job, Trump told reporters before the pair's bilateral meeting on the sidelines at the NATO summit. quote, look, he's been very effective and he's had the best equipment because he's had our equipment, end quote. Trump went beyond warm praise. He said the United States will allow Ukraine to manufacture Patriot missiles, the interceptors used to knock Russian missiles and drones out of the sky before they can strike cities, power plants, and other civilian infrastructure. Quote, we're going to give a license to you to make Patriot missiles, Trump said. That's pretty cool. This way you can't complain that we're not giving them enough. I said, make them yourself. We haven't informed the company of that yet, but it'll work out all right, end quote. The president also said he was willing to send, quote, some, end quote, Patriot interceptor missiles from the U.S. stockpile, though the numbers the Pentagon possesses have been dwindling after years of aid to Ukraine, and more recently, their use during the U.S.-Israeli war with Iran. For Zelensky, the issue is not abstract. Patriot systems have become one of Ukraine's most prized defenses against Russian barrages, particularly ballistic missiles that can reach Ukrainian cities in minutes and leave civilians with little warning. They have been in short supply for years. Kyiv has repeatedly pressed allies for more batteries and interceptors, warning that every shortage gives Moscow more room to terrorize apartment blocks, energy facilities, and other civilian targets. Quote, as long as Patriot missiles remain in our allies' stockpiles instead of being handed to Ukraine, Zelensky said in a statement Monday, Russia is only encouraged to keep vanquishing residential buildings, end quote. Being able to manufacture Patriot missiles in Ukraine would eventually bolster the country's defenses. The immediate impact may be small. Setting up factories will take time, and any such facility would immediately become a top target for Russian airstrikes. Russia launched a major air assault on Kyiv on Monday, the day before the NATO summit started, killing at least 19 people. The U.S. move is likely to be interpreted as an aggressive action by the Kremlin and is a departure from Trump's previous efforts to try to keep an equal distance from Kyiv and Moscow to seek a peace deal. U.S. military planners have typically drawn distinctions between offensive and defense weaponry in how they calibrate their aid to Ukraine, mindful of how they manage escalation. Patriots are defensive. But as for his assessment of Ukraine's long-range drone campaign attacking oil refineries and other targets deep in Russia, Trump praised Kyiv. Quote, it's an escalation, but it's also an escalation that can help lead to an end of the war, Trump said, embracing a view that Ukraine and many Europeans have long held. European leaders who took part in the meetings embraced the new messaging. Quote, it's so important that the U.S. and Trump are now taking very seriously that Ukraine has a chance and Russia is doing weaker, Estonian Foreign Minister Margus Tasakan said in an interview. Quote, maybe we see the start of the end of the war. We don't know yet, end quote. Zelensky, speaking alongside Trump ahead of their meeting, expressed happiness for the U.S. support. Quote, we understand what to do. It's our estimation what to do, how to win, he said. It was his second meeting with Trump in less than a month after seeing the U.S. leader in France on the sidelines of a meeting of the leaders of the group of seven major economies. Zelensky showed swagger and a hint of his pre-presidential vocation as a popular Ukrainian comedian. Asked by Trump whether he would go to Moscow for talks with Russian President Vladimir Putin, Zelensky said that, quote, it's difficult. Quote, there are a lot of Ukrainian drones there. It's dangerous, he said, drawing laughter from the room. Trump spoke to both Putin and Zelensky by phone on Saturday, a fact that may heighten the Russian leader's disappointment with Trump's approach to the conflict on Wednesday. That'll do it for today. This has been Nancy Greiwe reading the Washington Post for this Thursday, July 9th. Thank you for listening.
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2: Welcome to the reading of the New York Times for Thursday, July 2nd, 2026. As a reminder, Radio Eye is a reading service intended for people who are blind or have other disabilities that make it difficult to read printed material. Your reader for today is Scott Johnson. We start today's reading with the Merriam-Webster Word of the Day. Today's word is sagacious. Sagacious. Someone or something described as sagacious has, or shows, an ability to understand difficult ideas and situations and to make good decisions. Sagacious may be considered a formal synonym of wise and discerning. Student reviews paint the writing professor as a sagacious mentor and a compassionate teacher. Front page headlines from today's print edition, national print edition of the New York Times. Trump businesses reaped $2 billion, 2025 filings show. Windfall in sales of crypto and a deal with the UAE. A long line of rich leaders, but never one like this. Facing deportation, sexual abuser gets pardon. U.S. officials criticize Minnesota decision. Freshly home, deportees die as quakes hit. Letters show founding father secretly tried to avert revolt. Our first story today is headlined, Trump pulled in at least $2 billion after returning to the White House. It's by Ben Protes, Andrea Fuller, Eric Lipton, and David Yaffe Bellany. Ben Protes and Eric Lipton cover the Trump Organization. Andrea Fuller is a reporter specializing in data analysis. David Yaffe Bellany covers cryptocurrencies. President Trump reaped a stunning windfall in his first year back in the White House, including about $1.4 billion from his family's cryptocurrency businesses, a new filing shows. All told, the president pulled in at least $2.2 billion, a figure that includes other parts of his vast holdings, such as his real estate assets. That compares to a minimum of $622 million his enterprises pulled in for all of 2024 before he returned to the presidency. One of his biggest hauls in 2025 came when an investment firm tied to the United Arab Emirates bought nearly half of the Trump family's main crypto company, World Liberty Financial, a transaction that blurred the line between foreign policy and private enterprise. Mr. Trump also collected hundreds of millions of dollars from sales of his $Trump meme coin and World Liberty's sale of its own digital tokens. The results, detailed in Mr. Trump's mandatory financial disclosure report for 2025 and released on Tuesday, pulled back the curtain on the president's business operations. His crypto ventures, the report shows, are now some of his most lucrative enterprises, a remarkable turnabout for a man who once slammed crypto as a haven for drug dealers and scammers. The president's finances, which had been something of a mystery, highlight a conflict in his crypto business. Mr. Trump is a major crypto industry operator and its top policymaker. It is hardly the only issue to arise from having a businessman serve as president. The president's family business, the Trump Organization, has also capitalized on Mr. Trump's popularity in certain parts of the world, licensing the Trump name to properties in countries that are crucial to U.S. foreign policy interests, including Saudi Arabia and Qatar. Those two deals alone generated more than $14 million for Mr. Trump last year, the filing shows. Mr. Trump brushed aside a question over concerns about a conflict of interest while speaking to reporters on Wednesday morning after the disclosure was released. I never speak to any of the people that run the money, Mr. Trump said. You know why I'm profiting? Because the stock market is going up, he added. However, the New York Times recently reported that he meets with his financial advisors once a year for an update on his accounts. Regardless, the stock market's movements do not explain the bulk of his financial haul in 2025, including the UAE investment in World Liberty Financial or the licensing deals. Although the report released on Tuesday offered revenue figures for Mr. Trump's crypto and real estate ventures, it did not reveal whether all of the businesses returned a profit or a loss, which is consistent with his previous filings. The report also offers little clarity on the president's net worth, much of which is tied to estimated property values and the fluctuating paper worth of crypto assets and his stock portfolio. For his largest assets, including cryptocurrency and real estate, Mr. Trump reported a minimum valuation of $50 million with no upper limit. The president's shares in his own publicly traded social media company, Trump Media and Technology Group, are worth about $875 million, according to other public filings, representing one of the single greatest sources of the president's net worth. Those shares have plummeted over the last year, eroding some of his net worth. But it was Mr. Trump's crypto business that proved to be a top revenue stream. Once an outspoken skeptic of crypto, Mr. Trump embraced the industry on the campaign trail in 2024 and started a series of ventures that have reaped enormous sums. With his three sons, he helped create World Liberty, a crypto firm that sells a digital currency called $WLFI. Last year, World Liberty marketed its coin to investors around the world, with 75% of each sale allocated to a Trump business entity after the deduction of certain expenses, guaranteeing the president would make money even if the value of the token declined. The president received about $500 million from those sales last year, according to the filing, compared with $57 million in 2024. World Liberty enriched the Trump family in other ways as well. In January 2025, days before Mr. Trump's inauguration, an investment firm tied to the government of the UAE bought a 49% stake in World Liberty, raising a slew of ethical concerns. Soon, the Emiratis struck a deal with the Trump administration over the objections of some national security officials for the export of valuable computer chips that power artificial intelligence. The filing released on Tuesday did not explicitly refer to the deal, but it mentioned unnamed investments that generated more than $200 million for Mr. Trump. The other major source of Mr. Trump's crypto wealth was his meme coin, a novelty currency known as $Trump, that he started selling days before his inauguration. He earned more than $600 million from sales of the coin, according to the filing. The coin's price shot up briefly before plummeting, with its price recently hovering around $1.67, a roughly 80% drop from a year ago. The Trump family also continued to pull in chunks of money from real estate branding deals, the new report showed, including some in the Middle East that generated a minimum of $35 million in revenue last year. Deals in Vietnam and Romania, as well as older ones in India, Turkey, and Indonesia, combined to bring in at least another $20 million. And the president's major real estate holdings in the United States, like Trump National Golf Club near Miami, pulled in $122 million in revenue, while his Mar-a-Lago club generated a total of $77 million for him, the report said. Now that Mr. Trump is flush with cash, and now that he has eliminated some of his long-running legal problems, he has reduced the liabilities on his balance sheet, including after an appeals court overturned a nearly half-billion-dollar legal judgment stemming from a civil fraud case in New York. The disclosure report shows that Mr. Trump still owes more than $50 million to the writer E. Jean Carroll, who accused him of sexually abusing and defaming her. The Supreme Court on Monday declined the president's request to review one of the judgments Ms. Carroll secured against him. The financial disclosure captured several other legal wins for Mr. Trump, including payouts he collected from media and technology giants like ABC News, Paramount, and Meta. ABC settled a defamation lawsuit, while Paramount agreed to pay him over the editing of an interview on the CBS News program 60 Minutes. Meta settled a lawsuit he filed over the suspension of his Facebook and Instagram accounts after the January 6, 2021 riot at the Capitol. The disclosure also captured gains in Mr. Trump's investments in the financial markets. While these numbers appear in wide ranges, making it difficult to decipher meaningful trends or specific amounts, they suggest that Mr. Trump continues to get richer as president. At the end of last year, the disclosure shows, he held investment assets of at least $857 million, compared with a minimum reported value of $236 million the year prior.
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2: We continue with a story headlined, Trump's Money-Making Run, Unrivaled in Presidential History. It's by Eric Lipton, reporting from Washington. President Lyndon B. Johnson's wife owned a profitable radio station. George W. Bush was on the board of an oil company while his father was in the White House. And Hunter Biden was paid by a Ukrainian natural gas company while his father was vice president. But never in American history has there been anything like Donald J. Trump, a president who in his first year back in office has collected about $1.4 billion in new revenues from cryptocurrency businesses that directly benefited from his actions as president, a financial disclosure report made public on Tuesday shows. Overall, Mr. Trump's revenue in 2025 jumped to at least $2.2 billion, compared with a minimum of $622 million in 2024 before he returned to office. It is completely unprecedented, said Megan Gorman, a tax attorney and the author of a recent book, All the President's Money, that studied the history of presidential wealth dating back 250 years. Generally, throughout history, Ms. Gorman and other historians said, American presidents have taken actions to try to separate themselves from corporate entanglements that might create conflicts. Public office, if anything, was a source of debt, not a source of revenue, said Lindsay M. Chervinsky, a historian and the executive director of the George Washington Presidential Library at Mount Vernon. Mr. Trump and his family have done the opposite, creating new business ventures that are profiting from actions Mr. Trump has taken since he returned to the White House. Those include the pardon Mr. Trump issued in October to Changpeng Zhao, the richest man in crypto, who founded the company Binance, which has been a critical business partner to the Trump family's own crypto venture. They also include legislation that Mr. Trump signed last July to promote a form of cryptocurrency called stablecoins, 4 months after his family-backed firm introduced its own stablecoin. In many ways, Ms. Gorman said, His acts are, quote, a betrayal of the American social contract, that those who lead the country prioritize country over self, a promise that goes back to George Washington, unquote. The White House and Trump family have repeatedly dismissed any questions about the president's money-making while in office, arguing that Mr. Trump's two oldest sons, Eric Trump and Donald Trump Jr., run the family business operations, and that, as a result, there are no conflicts of interest. President Trump only acts in the best interests of the American public, Anna Kelly, a White House spokeswoman, said in late May when asked about profit-making stock purchases made on behalf of Mr. Trump in companies like Dell Technologies since he returned to office. Quote, which is why they overwhelmingly re-elected him to this office, despite years of lies and false accusations against him and his businesses from the fake news media, unquote. The bulk of the new revenue for Mr. Trump comes from the cryptocurrency industry, which the family aggressively moved into starting in late 2024, just as Mr. Trump was about to be re-elected to his second term. Mr. Trump served as a co-founder of his family's crypto firm, World Liberty Financial. That business has now generated $799 million for the president. The financial disclosure made public on Tuesday shows, a significant share of which came from a payment from the government of the United Arab Emirates, which bought a stake in the company. 3 days before Mr. Trump was inaugurated, he separately helped launch a meme coin, $Trump, a kind of collectible version of a crypto token. That business has generated another $636 million for Mr. Trump, the disclosure shows, equal to slightly more than the entire amount of money Mr. Trump made from all his other business operations worldwide in 2024. In his meme coin business, his meme coin business directly benefited from a February 2025 statement from the Securities and Exchange Commission notifying the industry that such tokens would no longer be subject to the agency's oversight, reversing the position taken by the agency's chairman during the Biden administration. Real estate deals with a Saudi Arabia-backed developer, including one that involves the Saudi government, have also brought tens of millions of dollars in new revenues to Mr. Trump and his sons, as have real estate deals in other parts of the world, including Vietnam and Romania. This does not include business endeavors by Mr. Trump's sons, like recent investments in military contractors, or predictions market companies, or companies pursuing billions of dollars of federal assistance to build mines that supply critical minerals, all of which stand to generate new profits for the Trump family, but not Mr. Trump directly. When Mr. Trump arrived for his first term in Washington in 2017, he and his family agreed not to do any new international business deals, aware that it might leave them vulnerable to allegations that they were benefiting from Mr. Trump's presence in the White House. Even with that, there were questions about conflicts as a result of foreign government visits and lobbyists spending at Trump hotels and his family's other venues. Upon his re-election, the Trump family has been unapologetic about its aggressive pursuit of profits. The first term, we did everything imaginable to avoid any appearance of impropriety, and frankly, we got crushed anyway, Eric Trump said in late 2024, shortly before the election, contending that the presidency had cost his father, quote, an absolute fortune, unquote. Eric Trump added, we can't just sit out in perpetuity, and I won't. Mr. Trump's sons do run the business operations, and legally they control trusts that were set up after Mr. Trump's first election that collect the revenues from the business operations. But the president is the beneficiary of these trusts, so he still profits from the business deals. By contrast, most former presidents in modern times have sold off businesses that they owned or even held stakes in, as well as individual stock holdings. George W. Bush, for example, sold his stake in the Texas Rangers baseball team before his election, while Jimmy Carter turned over operation of his peanut farm to an independent trustee. Presidential historians said they could identify no other president in American history who entered into new business enterprises just before moving into the White House and then continued to personally profit from them during his term. Instead, they cited examples of efforts to avoid potential conflicts. President Warren G. Harding continued to own an Ohio newspaper while he was in office, but it had been in his family for nearly four decades, and after questions were raised about the investment, he agreed to sell the paper shortly before his death in 1923. After President John F. Kennedy was assassinated and Lyndon Johnson moved into the White House, his wife, Lady Bird Johnson, transferred her radio and television stations into a trust controlled by an outside lawyer and station executive, said Mark K. Updegrove, chief executive of the LBJ Foundation and a presidential historian. Presidents have worked assiduously to show they are not connected to anything that could in any way compromise their decision-making or leverage their public virtue, said Jeffrey A. Engel, the director of the Center for Presidential History at Southern Methodist University. Quote, "The Trump White House seems to go in the opposite direction, that if we do so much of it, people will not think anything about it is weird," unquote. Even when children or siblings of presidents have pursued business deals, relatively minor in scale compared with the endeavors that have directly brought Mr. Trump money in the last year, these episodes have generated intense media attention and public backlash. Examples include Billy Beer, the brand endorsed by Carter's brother, and James Roosevelt, the son of Franklin D. Roosevelt, who was a part owner of an insurance company that sold policies for American operations and government agencies, even as he worked as an advisor to his father. After the Saturday Evening Post and the New York Times wrote prominent pieces about James Roosevelt's insurance business, it became known as the Jimmy's Got It scandal, forcing the president's son to leave his government post. Historians said that what is happening with Mr. Trump and his family actions appear to be disconnected from his legacy of sensitivity to such appearances. Case in point, Jared Kushner serves as a Middle East foreign policy advisor to Mr. Trump, his father-in-law, while his private equity firm has collected billions of dollars from Middle Eastern sovereign wealth funds. It is the openness, the flagrant nature of what they are doing, almost with pride, cashing in on the office itself, Mr. Updegrove said. That's what makes it dramatically different. Now a story headlined, Minnesota Pardons Sexual Abuser Who Was Set to Be Deported. It's by Hamed Aliaziz, Ernesto Londoño, and Amy Chin. A three-person Minnesota panel, including Governor Tim Walz, granted a pardon to an immigrant convicted of sexually abusing a child, drawing accusations that he and other Democrats are impeding federal efforts to expel dangerous foreign criminals eligible for deportation. The Minnesota Board of Pardons granted the reprieve on June 10th to Tu Lue Vang, 42, who came to the United States as a child and was set to be deported to Laos imminently. Mr. Vang had submitted a letter to the board expressing regret for the actions that led to his 2005 conviction and said a pardon could help him stay in the country with his wife and six children. Mr. Vang's victim, who was 10 when the abuse began, also submitted a letter supporting the pardon. Mr. Vang pleaded guilty to first-degree criminal sexual conduct in a plea deal that spared him from serving time in prison. The pardon effectively wiped clean Mr. Vang's criminal record, providing him with an avenue to fight deportation. Trump administration officials criticized the pardon, denouncing Mr. Walz and other Democratic leaders in the state. The other two members of the pardon board are Attorney General Keith Ellison and the state's Chief Supreme Court Justice Natalie Hudson. These are the criminal illegal aliens he and his Minnesota sanctuary politicians are protecting. Lauren Biss, a spokeswoman for the Department of Homeland Security, which oversees immigration enforcement, said of Mr. Walls in a statement. Tu Lue Vang lost his legal status following his conviction for repeatedly sexually assaulting a 10-year-old girl, Ms. Biss said, confirming that the pardon would remove the criminal sexual conduct conviction underlying Mr. Vang's removal order. In response to a request for comment, Mr. Walls's office pointed to the letter the victim provided the board and said such pleas for clemency carry significant weight. Mr. Walls was the Democratic vice presidential nominee in 2024 and has been a frequent target of the Trump White House, especially over immigration. The Minnesota Board of Pardons made a unanimous decision to grant Tu Vang this pardon after an exhaustive process which included a statement of support for the pardon from the victim, a recommendation to grant the pardon from the Clemency Review Commission, and a large number of community support letters, Mr. Ellison's office said in a statement to the New York Times. It noted President Trump's own expansive use of executive pardon power. Mr. Hudson declined to comment for this article, Ms. Hudson, rather. During the pardon hearing, she explained her decision to vote in favor, saying that, quote, we've seen some evidence here of rehabilitation, but obviously the victim's statement here is very significant for me, unquote. Mr. Vang declined a request for comment sent through a lawyer. The board's decision provides a new line of attack by the Trump administration against Minnesota leaders who have served as a foil in the president's battle against Democratic states on a variety of fronts, including immigration. The state was the site of an immigration crackdown that led to the arrests of thousands and the fatal shootings by federal agents of two Americans. Democratic governors have long faced scrutiny for pardoning immigrants with criminal records who have served their sentences in an effort to slow or halt their deportations. They often weigh a number of factors as part of their decision, including the severity of the crime. Mr. Vang's situation is notable in that it involves a sex offense against a child, a type of crime that is widely reviled. Pardons granted by state officials can help immigrants fight a deportation order, but do not guarantee they will remain in the country or attain legal status. They highlight the difficult decisions Democratic governors face in drawing the line between who deserves to remain in the country and who does not. The process of applying for a pardon is often time-consuming and expensive, but experts say more immigrants are seeking this avenue as the Trump administration has stepped up efforts to expel criminals, including those who have green cards or have been in the country for decades. Of the more than 400 applications received in Minnesota from March 2025 to June 2026, around 67, or 16%, mentioned immigration as a reason for seeking a pardon, according to data provided by Minnesota's Clemency Review Commission. Last year, the board granted 121 pardon applications and denied 14. So far this year, it has granted 83 and rejected 5. Mr. Walls and other members of the Minnesota Pardon Board have stressed that the threat of removal is one factor among many that they consider, and have rejected others seeking relief from deportation. So far this year, the board has denied at least 4 pardons to people convicted of sex crimes, 3 of whom were facing deportation. On the same day Mr. Vang received a pardon, the board denied clemency to another man who was facing deportation to Laos. They deemed him insufficiently remorseful for his past convictions, which included participating in the group rape of a 12-year-old girl. Look, in this country, I am the most outspoken critic of what's happening around immigration because it's absolutely outrageous, Mr. Walls said during the hearing before voting to deny the pardon. Quote, But it doesn't change the fact of the situation that we're in and the accountability on this act, unquote. Mr. Ellison added that he had never voted in favor of a petition for the sole purpose of saving somebody from deportation. What I need to look at is, would I grant this no matter what the federal government decides to do, Mr. Ellison said to the applicant. And in your situation, I cannot. According to Mr. Vang's pardon application, he was born in a refugee camp in Thailand in 1983. Court documents show that he was admitted to the United States as a refugee in 1994 when he was a child, and became a permanent resident soon afterward.

0: This service is intended solely for individuals who cannot read conventional print due to a disability. Ineligible listeners risk infringing on copyright laws, and KPBS Radio Reading Service is not responsible for any violations that may occur. Our service may not be redistributed without our written consent. If you agree to these conditions, please continue listening.
1: He had sexual contact with the girl and called it a minor thing, according to a criminal complaint. Mr. Vang blamed cultural norms in Thailand, according to the complaint. The conviction led immigration officials to seek his deportation, and an immigration judge ordered him removed in 2006. But because Laos refused to accept deportees in large numbers, many ethnic Laotians and Hmong, including Mr. Vang, were allowed to remain in the United States on supervised release. That changed early last year when Mr. Trump returned to office, and Laos began to accept many of these stateless deportees with decades-old removal orders. Hundreds of people have since been deported to Laos. In December, immigration authorities detained Mr. Vang as part of what the Trump administration has called Operation Metro Surge in Minnesota. According to his pardon application, Mr. Vang has held various jobs, including as a custodian at a Minnesota-based wholesale company. After his conviction, court records show that Mr. Vang did not commit any further serious crimes, apart from petty traffic violations. In Mr. Vang's pardon application, filed last year, he pointed to these decades as evidence of his rehabilitation, arguing that he had taken, quote, full responsibility for the mistakes I made in the past, unquote. The shame and regret I carry, especially as my children have grown older and learned about my past, run deep, he wrote. If it were possible to undo what happened, I would do so without hesitation. He said he had no surviving relatives in Laos. The Minnesota Clemency Review Commission, which includes 9 members, voted to approve Mr. Vang's petition in April. 4 members voted in favor, 2 voted against, and 3 were absent. The board takes the commission's review into account, but it has the ultimate authority to grant or deny pardons. Mr. Vang's victim submitted an unsigned statement asking the board to grant the pardon. What happened to me was wrong, but I have had many years to think about this, she wrote. I have made peace with it. I forgive him. The Ramsey County Attorney's Office, which handled Mr. Vang's prosecution, had opposed a pardon. Tammy McConkie, an official at the office, wrote that Mr. Vang had received a lenient sentence of 30 years probation, in part because the victim in the case, who was then 12, quote, was experiencing pressure from her family to not cooperate, unquote. Susan Gertner, who led the Ramsey County Attorney's Office when Mr. Vang was sentenced, said prosecutors often feel compelled to offer plea deals that involve little or no prison time in cases where a victim is reluctant to cooperate. That difficult choice presents itself more frequently in cases where there is a young victim and the family is putting pressure on that young victim, said Ms. Gertner, who ran for office as a Democrat. Quote, it's not hard to imagine a 12-year-old not being able to resist that kind of family pressure, unquote. Ms. Gertner called Mr. Vang's pardon unusual, given the seriousness of the offense and the fact that the defendant did not receive significant consequences after he pled guilty. That's a quote. Now a story headlined, Killed by the Venezuelan Quakes Just Hours After Being Deported from U.S. It's by Luis Ferre Sadruni and Patricia Sulbaran. The plane carrying 146 Venezuelans deported from the United States arrived at Venezuela's main airport last Wednesday, just 8 hours before the ground began to violently shake. Venezuelan officials welcomed the deportees, 120 men, 19 women, and 7 children, and recorded carefully staged videos celebrating their arrival after spending

0: spending weeks in U.S. detention centers. Most, if not all, were then ferried away from the cameras to a state-run holding facility, where they settled into bunk beds and were told they would be released the next day after being processed, two deportees told the New York Times. But as the sun began to set, the building started to sway, and what was supposed to be a bittersweet homecoming turned into one of the countless devastating tragedies to emerge from the back-to-back earthquakes that ravaged Venezuela last week. Inside, the deportees screamed and scrambled to escape as the walls and ceilings fell around them, burying most of them beneath a hulking pile of rubble, two survivors told the Times. Ninoshka Gutierrez Rodriguez, 45, said she rushed out of the room where she had been placed with other women on the first floor and barreled down a hallway, pushed and pulled by other deportees desperate to flee, when a wall pinned her legs. She was trapped near two unresponsive men who had been struck on the head by metal beams. She yelled for about 45 minutes, "Auxilio! Help!" until she dug herself out of the rubble. Outside the flattened building, government officials loaded six survivors into a van. Ms. Gutierrez Rodriguez said she ran into four other deportees, dust-covered and disoriented, stumbling in the darkness. They were some of the few who made it out alive. "We were anxious to return to our country to be free again," said Ms. Gutierrez Rodriguez, who had been detained by U.S. immigration officials in Miami after nearly 2 years in the United States. Quote, "For this to happen is terrible, absolutely terrible." As rescuers continue to recover bodies across Venezuela, pushing the death toll to nearly 2,300 on Wednesday, the fate of Venezuelans deported by the Trump administration the same day the earthquake struck has thrust their relatives into an agonizing search for answers. The Venezuelan government has not said how many deportees were in the building, which was perched on a hilltop in La Guaira, the hardest-hit state, or how many died. The government did not respond to requests for comment, and the families of the deportees said it has provided them with little information and restricted access to the facility. Accounts from the families, shared in interviews with The Times, suggested that many of the deportees may have perished, their bodies recovered or still trapped in the rubble. Only a handful of survivor accounts have trickled out. "No one wants to lose a family member, and if he is dead, at least tell us where his body is so we can give him the Christian burial he deserves," said Glina Odeve, 42, whose brother, Angel Romero, 31, was still missing. Quote, "He went to the United States in search of a better future because, unfortunately, there isn't one in Venezuela." Left to fend for themselves, families have traveled across Venezuela to La Guaira to demand answers from government officials. They have resorted to desperate pleas on social media, sharing pictures of their missing loved ones, and they have organized through a WhatsApp group called Vuelo 164, or Flight 164, the flight number used by Venezuelan officials. Their searches have often turned into days of anguish as they sift through decomposing bodies at morgues and hospitals on the lookout for the identifying bracelets the deportees were given when they landed in Caracas, the country's capital. Aniela Escandela Reyes said she had brought her son, Arturo Alejandro Morales Escandela, 24, new clothes and organized a surprise party filled with balloons and pictures of him to welcome him home after he had been detained while driving in Texas. His homecoming also coincided with his 25th birthday. "He called her from the holding facility on Wednesday afternoon," Ms. Reyes said, "and asked for his grandmother's address, where Venezuelan officials were supposed to drop him off. But a few hours later, the ground began to shake, and she never heard from him again." His relatives set out on a more than 10-hour drive to La Guaira, rushing from hospital to hospital over 3 days until they found his remains. They were able to identify him by a tattoo on his arm. The family buried him a few hours later in a rushed funeral because his body was badly decomposed. "I was waiting with a welcoming hug," Ms. Escandela Reyes said, sobbing. "Not a farewell hug." Her son and other deportees had traveled on one of the three weekly deportation flights that have returned tens of thousands of Venezuelans to their homeland as part of the Trump administration's crackdown on migrants. Many traveled north in the past few years, risking their lives in a dangerous trek as millions of Venezuelans fled an economic collapse and the country's authoritarian regime. The Department of Homeland Security did not respond to requests for comment on whether deportations would be paused as a result of the earthquakes, which damaged the international airport outside Caracas. But there have been no deportation flights to Venezuela since last Wednesday, according to online flight trackers. The facility where the deportees were held, a four-story concrete refuge with a brick roof, was run by Venezuela's intelligence services, known as SEBIN, S-E-B-I-N, an arm of Venezuela's repressive regime. The force has a long history of political suppression and human rights violations, from torture to arbitrary detentions. At least one survivor told the Times that the SEBIN had threatened him to remain quiet about what had happened at the facility. The survivor, Jose, who requested to be identified only by his first name for fear of retribution, said he was lying down in a bunk bed on the second floor when the earthquake struck, forcing dozens of deportees to flee and creating a bottleneck. "There were about 20 of us piled on top of each other, and about 12 of us made it out," Jose said, describing how they pushed themselves toward an opening in the rubble where he saw light shine through from outside. Quote, "We, the deportees ourselves, were helping our fellow detainees," unquote. He said multiple SEBIN officials and two firefighters arrived at the building, but they did little to search for survivors. At least some SEBIN officers and facility workers also died during the building's collapse, two survivors said. Jose said he was eventually transported to a SEBIN base near the airport, where he was joined by women and children who had survived. Relatives of missing deportees also accused the Venezuelan government of not prioritizing a search for survivors and of providing scant information. The government shared phone numbers where the families could call, but the phone lines appeared to be down. Daniele Pastora Hurtado Suarez, 32, said she was one of the first relatives to reach the facility on Wednesday night, searching for her husband, Eduardo Jose Ozal Mujica, 32, who had lived in Colorado and was detained by U.S. officials while making food deliveries. She returned day after day and saw SEBIN officials eventually cordoning off the facility as more families gathered at the site. She and other relatives said they saw little rescue activity at the facility, even as families clamored to be let in to search themselves. She eventually found her husband's body on Sunday at a makeshift morgue in La Guaira that was filled with the foul stench of death. The bodies were so mangled, she said, she almost took the wrong body home. Ms. Pastora Hurtado said she was filled with guilt. She had convinced her husband to migrate to the United States 3 years ago so he could find a stable job and send money to give their 8-year-old son, Fernando Jose, a better future. "My husband didn't want to leave Venezuela," she said over tears in a phone interview. "You don't know how happy he was when they finally told him he was being sent to Venezuela." Some survivors were seriously injured. Marlene Lozano, 74, said her grandson, Anderson Daniel Salcedo Lozano, 22, had been pulled out of the wreckage after 26 hours. A video of the rescue she shared with the Times shows three men pulling him out of a hole in the rubble by his two arms, in shock and covered in debris. "Doctors had to amputate his legs at the hospital in Caracas, where he remains intubated," she said. We're just hoping that when he comes back to his senses, it won't be devastating to see he has no legs anymore, Ms. Lozano said in a phone interview. On Monday, two international rescue groups arrived at the facility with rescue dogs, families said. They determined that there were no signs of life beneath the rubble, and excavators soon began to arrive. Six relatives lingered outside the facility the next day in hopes of recovering a body. And now a story headlined, "The Founding Father Who Sought a Last-Minute Deal to Avert the Revolution." It's by Sarah Lyle. As the American colonies hurtled closer to revolution in the chaotic, bellicose summer of 1775, one of the Founding Fathers made a last-ditch, back-channel attempt to find a peaceful resolution to the crisis. "I take up my pen to write to you with more anxiety of mind than I ever felt in addressing any person in the whole course of my life," he wrote in a letter on August 5th to David Barclay, Jr., a prominent British merchant who often acted as a conduit to British policymakers. He added, quote, "This is the last attempt that will be made for peace," unquote. The 25-page letter and three companion documents, a second letter written that autumn, and two versions of a proposed parliamentary bill intended to satisfy the demands of both sides, were crafted by John Dickinson of Pennsylvania, a leader of the First Continental Congress in 1774, and the second the following year. He was the author of many of the revolutionary period's most important documents. Among other things, he wrote the first draft of the 1776 Articles of Confederation, the country's first national constitution. His overtures to Barclay were unknown to historians until recently. Unearthed in late 2024 by Barclay's 85-year-old great-great-great-great-great-nephew, Humphrey Barclay, from a cache of family materials stored for years in his London apartment, the documents present a tantalizing picture of a road not taken, one in which the American colonists secure the rights they so urgently demand, and the revolution never takes place. The document's existence is being made public for the first time. Authenticated by scholars and by an antiquarian book dealer in London, they are to be unveiled in the July issue of the William and Mary Quarterly, a scholarly journal focusing on early American history, along with a series of essays. "It's hard to overstate the significance of this," said Jonathan Genep, an associate professor of history and law at Stanford University, who co-wrote the introductory essay with Jane E. Calvert, a Dickinson scholar. "This is a very serious attempt by arguably the leading politician in America at the time to broker a peace and prevent the American Revolution from happening that we've never known about before." That's a quote. When he first heard about the documents, Mr. Genep said, "I had to pick my jaw up off the floor. I can't remember the last time that something like this has happened," he added. "We find new documents all the time, but rarely ones that change our interpretation of the events leading up to the American Revolution." Scholars say that in addition to providing vivid insights into the mood of the colonies and the Continental Congress in mid-1775, the documents shed new light on a dispute between Dickinson and John Adams that has been told before now only from Adams's point of view. The new material, they say, might help counter the prevailing impression spread by Adams and popularized in the musical 1776 and the 2008 HBO series John Adams, that Dickinson was, as Adams wrote in a letter that summer, an overhyped and cowardly piddling genius who steamrolled Adams's attempts to argue for independence in the summer of 1775. "This changes the narrative," said Ms. Calvert, chief editor of the John Dickinson Writings Project and the author of the Dickinson biography, Penman of the Founding. "The letter shows that independence was not openly discussed in the Continental Congress in the summer of 1775, as John Adams claimed, but rather whispered about in private. This is why this insult so caught Dickinson off guard. That's a quote. 1775 was a pivotal year in the accelerating snowball of events preceding the American Revolution. American colonists were taking up arms and openly defying parliamentary authority. The Boston Tea Party of 1773 had led to the Coercive Acts of 1774, a series of onerous laws imposed on Massachusetts, and finally to the battles of Lexington and Concord in April 1775, the first armed conflict in what would become the Revolution. Meeting in the summer of 1775, the Second Continental Congress searched for a peaceful resolution, still hoping to remain part of the British Empire, but prepared for war. On July 5th, the Congress adopted the Olive Branch Petition, written by Dickinson, a direct appeal to King George III to end, quote, a controversy so peculiarly abhorrent to the affection of your still faithful colonists, unquote. Playing both angles, the next day it adopted the Declaration of the Causes and Necessity of Taking Up Arms. A Dickinson rewrite of an early version by Thomas Jefferson, the document took a much more aggressive stance, laying out the colonists' case for arming themselves, and was a precursor of the 1776 Declaration of Independence. Those were official documents. Dickinson's letter to Barclay was a back-channel plea, reflecting Dickinson's desperate sense that time was running out and his readiness to exhaust every channel to find a resolution. The two men had met in the 1750s when Dickinson studied law in London. Barclay was a prominent Quaker who founded the brewery Barclay Perkins, co-founded Barclay's Bank, and supported emancipation. He was also a close friend of Benjamin Franklin, who had worked with Franklin earlier in 1775 to find a peaceful solution to the colonial crisis. The letter provides insights into the workings of the Second Continental Congress as it debated how to meet the moment. It's also a shot across the bow, a final plea to the British to accord the colonists their fundamental rights, a bracing account of the arms buildup in the colonies, and a warning that if the British did not accede to their demands, the colonists would fight and win. Enclosed with it were two drafts of a proposed parliamentary bill, a highly unusual surreptitious effort by a colonial leader, let alone one of Dickinson's stature, to provide a concrete roadmap by which Parliament could end the crisis. The language was purposely ambiguous, designed to satisfy two irreconcilable positions. "He's a talented lawyer and a legal drafter," Mr. Genap said. "He's deliberately saying, how can I cleverly and delicately frame things so both sides can plausibly see what they want to see?" Alas, it was too late. The letter and the draft bill are believed to have reached Barclay sometime between mid-October and late December, months after King George III declared on August 23rd that the colonists were in open and avowed revolution. The king did not even read the Olive Branch petition when it arrived. There's no evidence that Barclay showed Dickinson's appeal to anyone, most likely because events had already overtaken it. Dickinson's second letter to Barclay was written over several weeks in September and October 1775. Thrillingly for Dickinson aficionados, it contains Dickinson's contemporaneous response to the notorious insult leveled against him by John Adams in a letter that summer. In the letter, which the British intercepted and publicized, Adams expressed frustration that Dickinson had thwarted his more radical ideas, ideas that might have led to independence, during the debates in the Second Continental Congress. Dickinson, he wrote, was merely a, quote, piddling genius whose fame had been trumpeted so loudly, unquote, and who had given, quote, a silly cast to our whole doings, unquote. At the time, Dickinson was perhaps the most influential member of the Congress. He had been protesting British policy in the colonies since the imposition of the hated Stamp Act in 1765. His anonymous Letters from a Farmer in Pennsylvania in 1767 and 1768 helped galvanize the colonies against imperial overreach. He believed, Miss Calvert said, that he was on good terms with Adams. In his second letter to Barclay, Dickinson said he was deeply wounded at being so severely and meanly attacked by Adams, especially because, he added, Adams kept his preference for revolution under wraps and publicly went along with Dickinson's less radical approach, seeking compromise while preparing for what would in effect be a civil war within the British Empire. That position would fall out of favor in 1776 when Adams's view prevailed and the Congress declared independence. My compassion for the unhappy province of Massachusetts Bay was so sincere and tender that I truly regarded her delegates as my brothers, Dickinson wrote in the second letter. Quote, I have been mistaken, for under the most silken softness of public pretensions lurk the bitterest resentments. Unquote. Barclay died in 1809. His estate passed down through the family's senior line, with many of his important papers kept at the family library at Bury Hill, Surrey. When the house sold in 1991, Humphrey Barclay, a former TV producer specializing in sitcoms and now the heir to the Barclay Archive, took possession of the remaining material. I didn't inherit the house or estate, only the role of head of the family. The official title is Chief of the House of Barclay of Mathers and Urey. Quote, and what archives were left, unquote, Mr. Barclay said via email. He kept the materials at his apartment in London. He began revisiting them more frequently in recent years because, quote, as I get older, I get more and more interested in our family's history, unquote. In 2023, he asked Donovan Rees, head of the English Books and Manuscript Department at Bernard Quartich Limited, a 179-year-old antiquarian bookseller in London, to take a look at some of the material. It wasn't until late the following year that he directed Mr. Rees to the Dickinson papers. Mr. Barclay mentioned that he had come across one more item that he thought might be of interest, Mr. Rees said. When he pulled the letters out, I began to read, and their importance was immediately clear. After transcribing the documents, Mr. Rees said he was shocked to find that the first letter appeared to be the sole reference to Dickinson's last-minute effort at reconciliation with England. In other words, there was no evidence that anyone other than David Barclay ever knew about it. I thought there would be some other corroborating evidence, another copy. Someone else will have taken record of this, Mr. Reeves said. It appears not to be the case, I very quickly concluded. No matter how many sources I consulted, I couldn't find any corroborating material. That's a quote. This concludes the reading of the New York Times for today. Your reader for today has been Scott Johnson. If you have any questions, comments, or suggestions concerning this program, please feel free to call us at 859-422-6390. Thank you for listening.
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2: 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This recording is intended solely for individuals who are blind or have low vision.

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1: Hello, I'm Kim Wardlow, your host for NLVL. We are wrapping up our month of September and our month focusing on fashion. And I've just had such a great time talking to Tricia Wechter. This will be our third episode together. I've just had such a great time talking to her. And today's episode is titled Embracing Style and Confidence, Women's Fashion and Grooming Tips for the Blind Community. So Tricia has many, many, many years of experience in the fashion industry. And then as she lost vision, decided that she would start her own company, Blind Girl Design. So Tricia, welcome back. It's so fun to have you back.
2: Thanks, Kim. It's so great to be here.
1: Well, I guess we can just dive right in. Just talking about the role of fashion and how it can be a form of self-expression and even a form of empowerment, and maybe particularly significant for women in the blind and low vision community, which maybe people don't think about, but it's still an important aspect.
2: I think that's a really great question. And, you know, for centuries or millennium, or probably since humans have been wandering around, what they have worn is really important. And even really ancient civilizations, you know, did stuff with fur or made jewelry, adornments, used feathers. Mm-hmm. So expressing ourselves through what we put on our bodies, whether it be a tattoo or apparel, is a really basic intrinsic part of human nature. And I think it's a little more challenging when we're low vision or blind because we don't have all those millions of visual cues every day giving us direction into what the current fashion trends are. And so I think that makes it more of a challenge. And I think that, but in terms of talking to lots and lots of blind women, it's really interesting. I find that people ask, including myself, ask a lot of questions. And, you know, if there's a certain person that they really like and admire, then they'll ask, you know, what does that person wear? Or I feel that you have this skirt on and it feels really full and squishy. What is that? I think I like that kind of skirt. And so I see that from a tactile nature and from an audio standpoint, we're gathering lots of information about things that we hear and people around us that helps kind of determine the direction that we want to go with our own fashion and how we want to express ourselves.
1: How do you feel that clothing choices can influence a woman's confidence and how she perceives herself? I mean, certainly how others perceive her, but even internally, how she perceives herself.
2: Yeah. So I feel that whether you're a blind, low vision or sighted woman, the way that we dress really impacts us because the fact is that in the world that we live in, women are looked at based on how they dress, their makeup, their hair to a greater extent than men. That is just the unfortunate reality. And we get the opportunity to fit a lot of women when we are at conventions. And so many times people are so grateful when we fit them in a dress with a cardigan that fits exactly the cuffs. We have actually our cuffs on our cardigans fold up and they're lined on the inside. So that if you're short or tall, it doesn't matter. You have a clean looking, beautiful cuff and the hem of the dress is the same length as the cardigan. So a lot of times women say, oh my gosh, I wish you were at my house. You know,
1: yeah.
2: I feel so confident right now. And then we get a lot of calls afterwards where a lot of people comment on how great they look. And I, so I think there's a lot of nagging fear in us regarding how we look. And I think that honestly, maybe it's a little more for us as blind and low vision, but I have to tell you, sighted women have the same exact mm-hmm. issue. They're not certain if they look good enough or they pick the right style. So, you know, if you're listening to this, please know this is not singular to the blind community.
1: Oh, not at all.
2: But there's not at all, right? So it's just something to know. Don't feel like this is just a burden on you, where this is just a thing, you know, with women everywhere all over the world, no matter the, you know, our age or our shape or anything like that.
1: Yes, I know. I've asked, you know, multiple friends at different stages of life. How does this look? Does this look good on me? Do I look silly? All those
2: sure.
1: kinds of things. Is it a
2: yeah.
1: good color?
2: That's, I mean, and I think that, and again, when we've spoken earlier about this, but, you know, reaching out to a trusted person or persons or people around you or your friend group in terms of what they think about it, and then shopping with other people, whether they be sighted or blind, I think is a great way to boost our confidence, because then we get to try on a whole bunch of different stuff and know if it feels grabby at our waist or it pulls up at our crotch or too tight across our chest, things that we can feel because it's tactile, right? If it feels any of those bad things, walk away. Because really, the first thing I would say is make sure you feel really comfortable in your clothes. Before we're going to talk about color and all that mm-hmm. other stuff, but first of all, we have to feel comfortable. We have to feel that when we stand up or sit down, that our pants aren't too short, it's not grabbing across our chest or our waist or our hips, and we can get up, sit down, move around, go walk up and down the aisle, whatever we have to do, and feel comfortable and our clothes that fit properly. So that would be the number one thing. And I want to say that from a fabric standpoint, the number one fabric for women in the world is called poly rayon span. It's a knitted fabric. Mm. It's got a little bit of spandex mm-hmm. in it. And you'll find spandex now in almost everything for women. And that's that little something that gives even your denim
1: right.
2: a little bit of stretch. Mm-hmm. So that you can even have your jeans zipped and buttoned and pull them up over your hips. And that is because it's got that spandex in it. So when you put it back on your body, it goes back into shape. But when you sit down, it doesn't cut across your, you know, doesn't cut you across mm-hmm. your stomach. So that is why that fabric. And the other thing about that fabric is it doesn't wrinkle or drape. And if you have to quickly wash that, you can wash it in the sink, or really, if you have a, you know, urgent job and you just need to wash the armpits of it with a little bit of hand soap and dry it, you can do that too. It will look great. It won't wrinkle. It'll smell great the next day. So that's why that's such a popular fabric.
1: That's good to know. I wear that, but I didn't know what that fabric was called. So that's good to
2: yeah.
1: know.
2: Uh-huh.
1: But yes, and it's really great to have that in your jeans. Yes.
2: Yes. Makes a big difference on fit and outlook and comfort.
1: Yeah, comfort yeah. is so important. Earlier this year, you know, when it was Fashion Week in New York and they had the big, big gala, and all the celebrities, wore yeah. all their mm-hmm. costumes. And I know some of them, they women had dresses that they couldn't actually sit down in, and they showed them traveling like mm-hmm. from their apartments or hotels to the event, and they had to travel standing up, and I get right. it, like it's a special thing. This is not something they do every day, but even just for an evening, I thought I wouldn't want to do that. I wouldn't want a dress made out of sand that I can barely move in, or that somebody has to carry me upstairs. It's like, I mean, it was kind of extreme for, you know, for this event, but I was like, no, I'm all about the comfort.
2: But the interesting thing now, but let's talk about that, because you're talking about the Met Gala, which is the number one event in the entire world. And yes, there was a number, Demi Moore, I just saw an image of her in that she wore, and she had like a big bubble around her shoulders and sleeves. And I thought, you know, boy, I'd really like to get closer images of that, because as soon as they finished taking those images, I know somebody came up and detached that entire piece from her gown. Mm-hmm. And I also know from having seen images and been in the fashion industry that many, many times portions of those gowns are removed once they hit the top of those stairs, and or you'll see them at midnight hanging with their besties at the Met Gala in a little kind of a slip dress. Not the dress that they came in, that they got photographed, that's going to go worldwide and influence fashion everywhere. You know, so just think about it. You want to be in that garment that they're hanging out with their besties at the Met Gala at midnight, right? You don't want to be in that garment where they're carrying you up the steps of, you know, that beautiful museum.
1: Right.
2: And you can't walk. So think about that when you're thinking about anything, whether it be a special occasion dress or your everyday wear, that again, that's a big comfort thing. And if you want to make a fashion statement, that's great. But generally for the rest of us, if we go to a special event, we're going to be doing it for 4 or 5 hours. If it's a work thing, we're going to be doing it for 8 to 10 hours. Mm-hmm. So we really, really have to know if we want to commit to that for that length of time.
1: For sure. Well, now that we've kind of discussed the importance of fashion and some general things that you may want to consider, let's talk about building a versatile wardrobe. I'm just like you said, you know, like you might want to make a fashion statement, but how many of those pieces, you know, do you really practically want in your wardrobe?
2: Right. So this is such a great question. I'm so glad we're talking about this. And this is something that I do see a lot within the blind community. And that is that generally pick a lane. I am a black apparel person. I lived in New York for 2 decades, right? Mm-hmm. So, and I traveled all over the world all the time. So what I wore all the time, including to the most fashionista shows in Paris and in Milan, was black yoga pants, black shoes, and a black t-shirt, and a black micropolar fleece jacket. Head to toe black. That's what I wore. And if you go to a lot of garment industry things, or if you see designers, if you have any sight left, walking down, you know, after their shows, a lot of times they have on a pair of blue jeans and a black or white t-shirt. Mm-hmm. And that's because people in the design field don't generally paint themselves, or, you know, we don't really outfit ourselves because we use our creativity to design other stuff. So things change, our point of view about what things should look like change constantly. So I would say if you're building a wardrobe, or if you have a whole bunch of stuff in your closet and you're like, I can't get it together fashion wise, pick a base color. My base color is black. So I have black pants. I have gray pants. I have black jeans. I have black shoes. I have gray shoes. Right. So you're kind of getting a groove there, right?
1: Yeah.
2: The secondary color that people pick is navy. And if you're a navy person, that's cool. But let me just tell you, being blind and low vision, there are a lot of shades of navy, a lot that we cannot discern, and a lot of navies don't match. So I would just say, if you're doing this and you're going to start, I would say pick black. That's the most dominant woman's color. So the same tops, colorful, pretty tops, match with black pants as they do with navy pants, right? But the control over black from the manufacturer's standpoint is so much tighter than it is over navy. So build a base, build a color base. And then the other third one, which is not as big for women, is khaki. That's a much bigger color base for men. Mm-hmm. But some people are warm tone people, so they pick khaki. So right. you just pick the bait, your base color, and then you build everything else off your base color. And so if you're building your pants and they're black, you can have multiple different shapes and sizes. You can have leggings, you can have trousers, you can have knitted pants, you can have skirts, you can have dresses, you can have all sorts of stuff with black as the anchor. And then, again, like I said, you can just get any shoe that doesn't, and it doesn't have to all be solid black. It just has to have a black accent in it. And then honestly, you could go in your closet, fall down, pick up a whole bunch of stuff, put it on and walk out and look great. Because basically everything, every top and every color that, whether it be a light pink, a bright pink, a purple, a brown, guess what? It all goes with black. And now if you pick black, you can pick a denim color. A lot of mm-hmm. women prefer a darker blue denim color mm-hmm. that's not really distressed or banged up, but they just want to have that jean thing. Incredibly enough, that also goes with all those tops as well. So from a confidence standpoint, I feel like it's a great thing to know that we can bumble in our closets and come out looking great, because all of our color is kind of gymboree pre-matched together.
3: Right. And it'll all coordinate.
2: Yeah, it all coordinated. So sometimes people will say to us, oh no, they only have that pant navy. And you're like, oh, I love that pant. It fits so well. But I'm just going to tell you, take a deep breath, take a minute. Okay. Find out if they also have that pant in black and can ship it to you, or find out if you can just find another pant. Mm-hmm. You know, don't just suddenly introduce burgundy and navy and all these other colors into your bottoms if you don't have tops that go with it. Because the biggest thing for blind or sighted women is you go shopping, you come home, and nothing matches. And for mm-hmm. us, that is a train wreck. Because for me, I can't distinguish between, you know, navy, brown, green, burgundy. Right. I can't distinguish that without somebody else helping me. So that's what I'm saying. Start out, if you have to go in your closet now and start throwing stuff away, clean it up, make it organized, and pick your base color, do that. And make sure that everything goes together.
3: Are there certain pieces, and this would really apply for any women, blind or mm-hmm. sighted, are there certain pieces if you're trying to develop a wardrobe and, mm-hmm. you know, you have a budget, but key pieces that mm-hmm. you can mix and match that can help you build what appears to be, you know, a sizable wardrobe mm-hmm. without having, you know, to have,
2: yes,
3: you know, five different pants and five different skirts and those kinds of things?
2: So, yes, 100%. I have the pants that I prefer the most are petite pants with the half back elastic that are twill from Kohl's. And I have them in, I have like four pairs in black and three pairs in gray. I know that seems crazy, but I wear them all the time. Mm-hmm. I also have, so I have a base pant. So I've identified a pant that's comfortable, that goes with everything. So you should identify a base pant in your wardrobe. Now, if you work in a city and for an accounting firm, then the fabric of your base pant for your work is probably going to be a synthetic fabric. It's not going to be a cotton fabric. Okay. So just know that it'll be more like a dressy pant. Mm-hmm. So you have to have that core dressy pant, a couple of pairs of those as your base. I don't need to do that. So my base pant is a cotton twill, right? Which looks very professional, but is not up there with lawyers and accountants. Right. That's a more dress up fabric. Although, because I do need to go to events, I do have a pair of black synthetic pants. So I'd say if you want to build a very small assortment, you need a pair of dressy pants with a straight leg on them that are hemmed properly for your whatever dressy shoes you wear. You need a twill or cotton base pant that you can wear in between casual Fridays if you're a teacher, on the weekends, that you could just kind of wear anywhere, everywhere, but not super dressy. You have to have that pant. Then for just running around, you know, yoga pants or just leggings, which are cheap. They're $8 or $9. Okay. You know, definitely you have to have that in your wardrobe, something that you could throw on, because if you have to answer the door or something, mm-hmm. it's super simple. And the same thing with shorts. I wear little Hanes knitted shorts from Amazon, and I have them, and I know this is going to be amazing, right? Black and gray. I have like 6 pairs, and that is the base of my wardrobe. So you have to have a short, you have to have a dressy pant, a casual pant. And then if you're a denim person, then you should have your go-to jean fit that you love. You know, you got it. You don't have to have a whole bunch of pairs of jeans. You may only need to buy one, but if you wear jeans every day for work, then I would get multiples of the jean that fits you. Mm-hmm. Those are the items that you need. Some women like to wear dresses, and I just want you to know that that is a little more difficult. If you're a woman that wears dresses all the time, you're going to need to fit those. You're going to need to order them from Amazon and try them all on, or go to a store and try them on, because fits and dresses really change based on the fabric. That is just a reality. So I would just say, don't make a dress the anchor in your wardrobe. Mm-hmm. Just don't do it. Know that you like them, and know that that's going to take a little extra work if that's the direction that you want to go. And then in terms of tops, you know, I would say always, I love 3/4 sleeve tops. Mm-hmm. So 3/4 sleeve, a lot of women's knitted tops have a nice little round neck or a boat neck that go over any of the bottoms that I just described. You can throw them on over anything. And I think 3/4 sleeve is great. They're elbow length or 3/4 sleeve because you can wear them 12 months a year. I am not a fan of the winter and summer wardrobe thing. That is a huge mess and takes a huge amount of work. I rather prefer to have micropolar fleece jackets to throw on, a sweat jacket to throw on, a hoodie to throw on, a constructed, you know, jacket with a zipper. Mm-hmm. You know, I prefer to have those. If you're a woman that likes to wear a blazer, then it's always nice to have a blazer to throw on over your jeans. You can throw that on over jeans, over yoga pants, right. Over your dress-up pants, anything that you want. And again, those are really staple. We're not talking about 30 things here. Mm-hmm. We're talking about, you know, only a few silhouettes. And if you find those silhouettes that you like, okay, and let's just say you're a blazer girl and you have a certain type of shape of blazer that you want to wear, and you work for an accounting firm or you're in a law firm, and you need to wear them every day, then find out every freaking color that they make in that. Mm-hmm. Buy it. So many women buy multiple colors of things that fit because we already yes. feel good and confident in them, right? And right. if you buy lots of different color blazers and you wear a black or white shell up underneath it with a black pants and your black shoes, again, cha-ching, automatically, you're dressed for success.
3: Yeah, you're all pulled together.
2: You're all pulled together. Mm-hmm.
3: What about organizing clothes, whether it's in your closet or just mm-hmm. thinking about, like, outfits?
2: So before we start the organization, I'm really going to seriously say, if you're listening to this and you're serious about this, you know, go to your closet and your drawers, maybe with somebody who's a sighted person or a trusted person, and start pulling out all that stuff that you don't wear. My rule is, if I haven't worn it in a year, it gets donated. Mm-hmm. I think that's a really good rule. So first of all, declutter your closet and your drawers. Any stuff that doesn't fit or doesn't match, just get rid of it. So now you've got your closet pretty organized and clean. For me, from an organizational standpoint, when I was working in New York every day, on Sunday, I would organize all of my clothes. I would put my pants on. I would have all my pants on a hanger, and then I would pick out tops to wear with all my pants or even jeans, because I could wear jeans in my industry. Mm-hmm. And then I know this sounds kind of crazy and OCD, but let me just tell you, it works particularly well if you're not sighted. I would put my shoes in order from underneath where I had my outfit hanging. And the other thing that it included in that, whatever, I would put clean underwear and bras on the hangers too, mm-hmm. and socks. So the entire outfit, every single thing, including the shoes, are all hanging in a row in my closet. 5 days of apparel. So in the morning, no matter what other crazy thing happened, getting dressed was not going to be a problem. And I knew that I was going to match, and I knew that I had fresh underwear and socks, and I had a bra that was appropriate for the top that I was going to wear. Because sometimes, you know, if you're wearing a chunky sweater, you can get away with a sports bra. Mm-hmm. But if you're going to wear something a little more fitted, then you might need an underwear bra.
3: Right.
2: Which, can I talk about bras?
3: Sure.
2: Would that be, is this an okay time? Okay. So in terms of building your base wardrobe, one of the really key things for a woman is to have a really good bra. And I know that I've talked to a lot of women who wish they had a good bra. And one of the things is, depending on if we have a really large chest or as we age, we need a little extra support in order to look really good in our clothes. And sometimes if we don't have the correct support, it just puts too much strain on our back, or we have that big bulge where our bra ends in the back, and there's mm-hmm. like bra fat on the back,
3: right.
2: which we can feel it. It makes us feel not very confident because we know you can see it. So I would say, you know, it's really important to get fitted for a bra, and you can get fitted for a bra at any department store. They have huge areas with lingerie, and they'll fit you for a bra, and when you get fitted for a bra, listen, if you don't want an underwire and it cuts you, you tell them, that does not feel good. Or if you like how the underwire lifts you up and makes you feel better, then you tell them. They want to hear what you want to say. They want to get you fitted properly. And you may get a more constructed bra for work, and you may get a really good sports bra for all the rest of the time. So, but get fitted properly. And know your bra size. Is your back of your bra 40? And is your cup size B or D? Because like when people call to place orders for me, one of the first things I ask if they don't know what their size is, what's your bra size? Both the width of your back and the size of your cup. Because that's going to determine really what size t-shirt you wear, what size dress you wear, what size cardigan you wear. Mm-hmm. So you should always know that size. And you should feel comfortable in your bras and feel confident in your bras. And this is for whether you have a really small chest or a really large chest, doesn't matter. And then, you know, the other thing about bras is taking care of them. It's super simple. Just, you know, wash them in the sink on a regular basis. But we want to make sure that because they're awfully close to our armpits on the sides mm-hmm, of the bras, right? And so we just want to, and they're very expensive. And so we really can't usually have a lot of bras compared to some of the other stuff we have. So better to invest in a good bra, take care of it. You can throw it in the wash, no problem, but you can also hand wash it and dry it overnight. So that's just something I would say. And from a confidence standpoint, I see women that feel confident in their bras and know that all of their shirts are feeling really good. Their backs don't hurt. And that really does make an impact on us, to have that proper fit.
3: That is such good advice. And that is so true. You don't want straps cutting into you or all those kinds of things.
2: Mm-mm.
3: So
2: I used to have falling down. We used to fall down on my shoulder. I don't know.
3: That too.
2: Why,
3: well, either extreme.
2: Yeah, that was like, so either extreme. It's not very, it's good. Does not make you feel good.
3: No. Yeah. And even if nobody sees it, you know, it affects you. Yeah. It's uncomfortable.
2: Right? Yeah.
3: Yeah. Well, and that leads us a little bit, as we're talking about fashion and some of the extra things about fashion, it kind of leads us also into grooming and skincare mm-hmm. and makeup and those kinds of, mm-hmm. of things, because if you have all your outfits and then you want your, you know, your skincare to be good, so you feel confident
2: right.
3: about how your face and your actual person looks.
2: So this can be a very extensive conversation. We could do a podcast for 5 years just on this particular conversation.
3: Yeah.
2: But just in general, let's just talk really quickly about hygiene. So from a hygiene standpoint, you know, in not in every country, but in the United States, women generally shave their armpits and their legs. So depending on if you have control of a razor and you feel confident in shaving your armpit or your legs, generally I can feel my hair. So I can, even if I can't see it, I can tell if I've gotten the hair there. Then I get like I just use women's disposable razors, which they have triple razors. And they usually now have, you know, some kind of creams and stuff on them. And I'm able to shave my armpits pretty quickly. And so usually after I shave my armpits, pat them to dry, and then I immediately put deodorant underneath my arms. Just, you know, what the heck? You're already up there. I might as well do that. So nod to the cleanliness. I don't have to worry about that. The same thing with shaving their legs. If you don't feel confident in using a razor, then there is cream depilatory that you can use. It's creamy stuff. You put it under your arms and it melts the hair away. And then you take towels, like a wet, damp washcloth, and you wipe it off and it will wipe the hair off. So know that that is another option if you feel like you don't have control of your, of a razor. So those are two things that, particularly the armpit hair affects smell. And so I think it gives women an edge

0: This service is intended solely for individuals who cannot read conventional print due to a disability. Ineligible listeners risk infringing on copyright laws, and KPBS Radio Reading Service is not responsible for any violations that may occur. Our service may not be redistributed without our written consent. If you agree to these conditions, please continue listening.
1: Right, that you can put, and then every time you put your deodorant on, which, I would suggest washing, using, putting water in the sink, doing a little bidet thing. First, of course, using a clean washcloth, washing your face, around your face, your neck, your ears, definitely your eyes, those crusty little things in your eyes that you don't see, around your mouth, the edges of your mouth, just scrub all of that. A clean washcloth will exfoliate your skin and freshen up your skin really, really nicely, which is something that women are particularly interested in. Mm-hmm. So just know, just a clean washcloth with water on it will do that. And then the next thing to do then is to wash your pits with the same washcloth. You can now add a little soap to the water if you haven't already done that. And then wash your pits. And then wash your crotch. Wash that whole area, and then throw that washcloth in the dirty clothes, mm-hmm. and have 10 clean washcloths. That is a cheap investment to make sure that we can have really good hygiene every day and that we smell good. Because no matter how great our clothes are and how organized they are, if we pit out our shirts within the first hour, we are going to feel terrible all day. Mm-hmm. So that's like a one thing. The other thing is dental. Making sure that our teeth are really clean, and that is brushing, every morning and every night. And I am a big flosser. I have floss by my bed. I have floss on my table. I use floss sticks, mm-hmm. these little plastic sticks.
2: Yeah.
1: And the sticks have a little trick, like on the back, you can flip them, and they've got a little pointy thing. And you can take them and go in between your teeth with a little plastic pointy thing. And they're cheap. For a dollar, you can get 100 of them at the dollar store. So I'm a really big fan of this. It makes sure we don't get any plaque on our teeth, mm-hmm. and our teeth look really clean. And since we can't really see them, that's like a really important thing, mm-hmm. for us. And one of the things that I had mentioned in another episode is, in terms of mouth freshness, I always keep a little tiny tube of toothpaste in my purse. Literally, I just squirt it on my finger because it's tactile and I can find it. I squirt, mm-hmm. it on my finger. I rub it in my mouth and on my tongue. And then I swallow it and my whole mouth feels refreshed. So if you need a little midday pickup and you don't have other choices, then that's actually a really good choice. From a hair standpoint, get your hair trimmed every single month. Have somebody professional, whether it be Supercuts or a salon, depending on, where you're at in life and what you're doing, get those ends trimmed. Make sure that there's not, the color isn't growing out if you color your hair. Just make, mm-hmm. sure that it looks neat and tidy is a really important thing. And for women, nails are really important. So I have a metal nail file, and I just regularly use my nail file. I have a very inexpensive metal nail file, and on the back of the nail file, it's curved. So I use the back of the nail file and I push down on my cuticles. Mm-hmm. Now, one thing you might feel on your fingers, if you're not familiar with or you haven't done your nails, is that there's a skin that grows up over our fingernails.
2: Right.
1: And it's not commonly acceptable in the United States for women to have cuticles growing on their fingernails. So if you don't go to get a manicure occasionally, which you can do for $12, by the way, then, and you're doing your own nails, then, one thing that you should do is push your cuticles back. So I use this little tool and I push my cuticles back pretty much all the time to make sure that my nails are completely free. And then I use the nail file and I just follow the curve, of, mm-hmm. my natural nails. And the other thing is, our toenails are important with women because we wear a lot of open-toed shoes and sandals. Mm-hmm. You can use the nail file on your feet as well.

0: well.
1: Yes.
0: You don't have to use a nail clipper, which can cut our skin and create bleeding and all sorts of terrible things like that. But if you regularly use a nail file on your nails, on your toes, then you can keep them nice and clean. And, you know, toes have cuticles too, guys. So just, you know, push the cuticles on your toes back as well. And that is just like a super simple, handy tool. And those are just two things that just give us that little edge to make sure that our hands are always going to be clean and our, you know, skin is always going to be clean. Now, in terms of makeup, I've heard a lot of blind women that love to go to Sephora because they will do free makeup on you, and they seem to be very well trained. So if you want to experiment with makeup, that's a great place to go. Another place is any department store. I use Clinique because I don't like fragrance in my makeup, and I'm allergic to all that fragrance stuff. So in terms of if you decide to wear makeup and you want to use a base makeup, the one thing I would say for us as blind people is to use a sponge to put the base on to make sure that it's spread evenly, and make sure you go over your chin to under your neck because we don't want any lines where your makeup ends. And if we use a sponge, that just kind of lets it kind of do a brush stroke into your skin. You can't see the end of the makeup.
1: Right.
0: And then if you do that, then take a second sponge that's totally different than the first one, just a different clean one, because they usually come like 40 in a bag. Make sure you go around your hairline where your hair is to make sure that there's not any globs of makeup right there around your hairline. So those are just two little tips from if you want to do makeup. Now, there's a lot more extensive stuff like how to apply mascara, making sure that your eyebrows are tidy. And again, that is a pretty extensive conversation. But I will say that women commonly use mascara. Eyebrows are something that people look at all the time. So if you haven't taken a look at your eyebrows, you might want to ask somebody who you trust completely how your eyebrows are looking, and make sure that those are maintained on a monthly basis as well. And if you have any like skin problems, you know, any like acne or any stuff like that, make sure that you're treating that or going to your primary care doctor to make sure that you're getting, you know, medication for that.
1: Well, and all those things I think really, really help in terms of confidence and feeling good about oneself.
0: I completely agree. And there's one other thing, and that is if you want to just really inexpensively fill the sink with hot water and let the steam, put a towel over your head and let the steam from the hot water go on your face. It will open up your pores. And occasionally there's like little blackheads or whiteheads or just little junk that our pores pick up. And generally as women, we really don't like to have that in our skin. It's particularly around our nose, right? So if you want to steam your face in your sink pretty much for free, just do that. And then once your face is all nice and sweaty like that, again, take another one of those cheap clean towels, hand towels that you have, and just use it and wipe your face off with it. And if you want to, you can then take the towel and then particularly just kind of squeeze around your nose, not hard, but just to make sure if there's any blackheads or any stuff around your nose, that will just come out naturally once you steamed your face. And again, this doesn't cost any money at all, but it gives you that sparkling, clear, nice complexion that everybody goes for.
1: Right.
0: And it also exfoliates your face and it gives you that good skin.
1: Yes. And there are so many choices and products and, you know, were marketed to by so many different cosmetic companies and skincare companies. And a lot of that really depends of what you want to use, how complicated you want your skincare routine to be. But also if you have oilier skin or drier skin, it may change with age. I know mine definitely did. And just, you know, again, I think, as you said, if you go to a makeup counter or Sephora, if you need some guidance and which products would be best suited for your skin type, but it doesn't always have to be super expensive you know, yeah. to have moisturizer and things.
0: Exactly. And you know what? Honestly, I only wear makeup occasionally when I'm speaking at events. And I just go with my own clear skin. Mm-hmm. I myself don't use soap. I use water and I wash my face in the morning. I wash my face at night. If I get really super sweaty, then I wash my face. But again, I use clean washcloths and people comment about my skin all the time. They think I'm using like millions of dollars worth of stuff. I'm literally using a clean washcloth and water mm-hmm. on my face. And I just want to say, if you mentioned oily skin, if you have oily skin, it's pretty good to have some tissues around just to blot your face during the day, because mm-hmm. that probably make you feel a little more comfortable not to deal with that oiliness. But yeah, the whole makeup thing is a total choice and requires a lot of focus and commitment to do that. And I agree with you. It really changes from when you're 12 to when you're 70. Very lots and lots of changes in your life in terms of what happens to your skin and also what kind of makeup you want to wear mm-hmm. at the time and if you want to wear makeup at all.
1: Right.
0: But the basis of everything is really clean, clear skin. And of course, drinking water is probably the number one thing.
1: Yeah, stay hydrated.
0: Our skin go, yeah, stay hydrated. People will say, wow, what do you do? And I'm like, I drink like 12 glasses of water a day. So that's like a free beauty tip there.
1: Yeah, that makes
0: stay
1: a difference.
0: Hydrated. It makes a huge difference.
1: Well, and I think you just have to decide what you want your routine to be and what's important to you, because we get all these messages from the outside, but at the end of the day, for you to feel confident isn't so much about, well, am I meeting everybody's expectations for me, but do you feel good? Do you feel comfortable and confident
0: yes.
1: in your own skin?
0: And you know, for me, truthfully, you know, when I do put on the base makeup and do all that stuff, even with all the things, tips I just told you, I still go to my husband or son and make sure that they can't see any transition from my base into my hair. Mm-hmm. And so for me, really not wearing makeup and hydrating really well and using clean washcloths and my skin and water, I look really healthy and great. And I feel like I feel much more confident than when I'm worried about whether there's globs of slightly tan, you know, makeup hanging off my ear. And so, So it's like I said, if you go the makeup route, you have to get a routine down exactly what you said. We have very good visual memory. We are, you know, we have incredible muscle memory. So once we get that routine down, you know, we can do it without sight, but we have to really commit to it, you know, and do it on a regular basis. And if you do wear makeup every day, you know what? You got to go to the sink at night with that brand new clean washcloth and you got to wash it all off. Mm-hmm. And again, if you want to go really inexpensively, you can use Vaseline on your face every night if you want. And during the day, if you feel like you're a little dry, you can put Vaseline on your face. You do not have to spend $100 on moisturizers. If you want to, you can, but you literally, okay. So my two favorite things to put on my hair and face, olive oil mm-hmm. and avocado oil.
1: Oh, wow.
0: And when you talk to stylists, when they say, what do you do with your hair? I'm like, oh, I put olive oil in it every night. I massage a little, I rub it on my hands and I rub it into my hair. And they're like, wow. They're like, I do too. Like they start telling me, they're not using these products that they're selling. They're putting avocado oil on their face and in their hair. And it's really great in your, you know, hands too. Literally, you can cook some spaghetti and then, you know.
1: And moisturize with the olive oil.
0: And moisturize it. Avocado oil and olive oil are like the best things in the whole world for like everything. So know that you can, I mean, I absolutely do that. 100%. I don't use other conditioners or moisturizers. I use olive oil. I have a bottle of olive oil in my bathroom. Smear it on my neck and my face at night, rub it in my hands, and then rub it through my hair. And then voila. So super simple. and accessible and not expensive, and your skin will look great and so will your hair.
1: Well, Tricia, this has been such great advice and great tips. Any final thoughts as we're wrapping up our month of dashing?
2: Yeah, you know, again, you know, I have met some women are really into goth, and they have like corsets on with these big full skirts and boots, and people that are really into hard rock, and then women who just really like flowery prints. And I have talked to some women who have been totally blind since birth and have kind of discovered their fashion just kind of along the way by asking questions and seeing how things feel and knowing what's appropriate for events. And so I just would encourage everyone to know that fashion is completely accessible and that everybody asks everybody else about fashion. This is a topic of conversation among all women. And so if you're more interested in expanding and expressing yourself through fashion, then get in on the conversation. Start asking about, do they have any, you know, is there such a thing as any kind of a flower t-shirt, or, you know, do they have, you know, this or that, or I really like this, or I heard somebody talk about this. Get engaged in the conversation so you can find the stuff that you love that you think will really express who you are as a person.
1: Well, thank you again. I want to be sure people know where to find you at Blind Girl Designs.
0: So our company is Blind Girl Designs. Our website is, as I say, just shout at your phone, blindgirldesigns.com, and we will pop up. And you can place an order. We take like every kind of payment in the whole world, but you can also just tap on the phone and it will dial directly to us. And we take a ton of phone orders. And then we also help, you know, fit by your description of, you know, what your size is. And so we're really, really happy to do phone orders. And our phone number is 862-448-1011, but it's a live link on our website as well. And we have t-shirts, hoodies, dresses, cardigans, and we've got tons of white canes for White Cane Day all over our prints. And we'd love you to come and see what we do at Blind Girl Designs.
1: Yeah, I have some of Trisha's pieces and I love them, and they're super comfortable, so as well as being fun. So I highly encourage you to do that. We're going to have a bit of a shift here from September and fashion to October emergency preparedness. And again, you know, with that extra twist of specifically looking at what a person who's blind or has low vision might need to consider as you're preparing for an emergency. So that's quite a shift, but we hope that you will join us for Emergency Preparedness Month. We'd love to get your questions or comments. Certainly invite you to share any experiences or tips you have about fashion or grooming or makeup tips through our social media. That is great as well on Facebook, or I still want to say Twitter or X. So definitely we encourage you to interact with us if you would like. We hope all this really great practical tips is helping you to navigate your life with vision loss.

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0: 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This recording is intended solely for individuals who are blind or have low vision.
1: Hello and welcome to the January 2025 edition of the Denver Urban Spectrum. Your reader's name is Susan Shirey. This week, we're picking it up on page 16 with this article by Ruby Jones. Center for Equity and Excellence in Aviation takes flight at Denver Airport Station. A groundbreaking initiative at Denver Airport Station, DEN, is set to transform opportunities in the aviation industry with a focus on underserved communities. The Center for Equity and Excellence in Aviation, CEEA, aims to inspire young people, create career pathways, and foster innovation, all while honoring pioneers of aviation who paved the way. Quote, "The idea has always been, how do we make sure that this economic opportunity benefits those that may never get on a plane or work at the airport?" End quote, said DEN Chief Executive Officer Phil Washington during a program announcing the initiative on December 16th. He went on, quote, "We began to think, how can we build a center of equity and excellence in aviation to expose young people, not just here in Denver, but all over the country, to the aviation infrastructure space? If they walk in and say, I want to be a pilot, we want to show them how to become a pilot. If they say, I want to be an aircraft mechanic, we want to show them that pathway." End quote. CEEA is being constructed in a previously unused space at the airport that had been vacant for nearly 30 years. Another quote, "When I first arrived and saw this space, I thought, you didn't use it in 30 years, and now there are plans?" End quote, Washington recounted, emphasizing his determination to use the area for programs that would change lives. Built on three key pillars, CEEA will support small, minority, and women-owned businesses, building clear career pathways for young people, and advancing research and innovation in aviation. Next section, building career pathways. The center's Career Pathways program has already made a significant impact, with leaders visiting 200 schools over the past 2 years to introduce aviation as a career option. Quote, "We want young people to understand that aviation isn't just about flying planes. It's about creating a future," said Washington. He went on, "It's about generational wealth. It's about opportunity. This is a cradle to senior leadership pathway from grade school to senior leadership. Somewhere along the way, kids will see they can have a career in this space." End quote. For Ed Dwight, the nation's first black astronaut candidate and one of the events, the nation's first black astronaut candidate, and one of the event's distinguished guests, the CEEA, represents both progress and a reminder of the challenges that minorities have faced in the aviation industry. Dwight, who was nominated to NASA's astronaut program by President John F. Kennedy, shared his personal story of resilience. Quote, "I'll try not to bore you too much about the details of what it has taken all these years for minorities, blacks as well as browns and women, to have equity in the field of aviation," he said. He went on, "The field of aviation saved my little tiny butt. It wasn't just about flying. It was about the discipline, the education, and the character I developed." End quote. crediting his success to his mother's forward-thinking vision, Dwight shared, quote, "My mother had this crazy idea that the best thing that could happen to someone is to be born into this country. She believed that the job of people with advantage was to spend their lives helping those who were disadvantaged. That was her teaching. She believed the second most important thing in your life is what you're going to do with it." End quote. Next section, innovation and inclusion. Following CEEA's first pillar and second pillars to support small minority and women-owned businesses and career aspirations, the program's third pillar, research and innovation, seeks to establish Denver as a hub for aviation progress. Quote, "We want to be the test bed for innovation," Washington said. He goes on, "If people want to try things in aviation, we want them to come to us first. We want the aviation industry to know that the Rocky Mountain region is where you find talent, where you recruit your future workforce." End quote. The center's plans also include addressing critical needs like childcare for trainees and employees. Quote, "We're building a short-term childcare facility so people who come to train here can drop their kids off for a couple of hours. It's just the first step. We know it's hard for younger parents, moms and dads alike, to balance training and childcare." End quote. Next section, honoring aviation pioneers. CEEA will celebrate aviation's rich history by dedicating its largest space, the Hall of Equity, to two iconic figures, Ed Dwight and Bessie Coleman. Coleman, the first Black and Native American woman to obtain a pilot's license, was represented at the event by her great-niece, Gigi Coleman. Quote, "We are honored to celebrate pioneers like Ed Dwight and Bessie Coleman," said Coleman. She went on, "Their stories of overcoming challenges inspire the very mission of this center." End quote. Dwight shared a heartfelt reflection on the honor. He said, quote, "I just never thought anything like this would happen. There's no words in the language to show my appreciation for this dedication and the cause that it represents. Education saved me, and what's happening here will save and inspire so many more." End quote. Gigi Coleman echoed the sentiment, sharing her family's pride in Bessie Coleman's legacy. Quote, "My great aunt believed that nothing should hold you back, not race, not gender. She worked tirelessly to make her dreams a reality, and it's incredible to see her honored here today." End quote. Final section, a future of opportunity. With construction at 50% completion, organizers are optimistic about the CEEA's impact on the local community and beyond. Quote, "This center will change lives. It is about equity, opportunity, and innovation," said DEN's executive leader. He emphasized, quote, "We want the aviation industry to come here and say, if you want the best, go to Denver," end quote. The CEEA space will feature a state-of-the-art facility, including a 70,000-square-foot space designed by minority-owned firms and built by Sky Blue Builders. 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Washington concluded, quote, "This isn't just a center. It's a doorway to the future. A future where everyone has a chance to take flight." End quote. End of article. Editor's note, to learn more about CEEA, visit www.flydenver.com/ business-and-community/CEEA. There are three photos accompanying the article featuring the participants smiling at the camera. The first one is of five people, left to right, Phil Washington, Ed Dwight, Jacqueline Withers, Gigi Holman, and Denver Mayor Mike Johnson. Second photo is the three receiving a plaque, Ed Dwight, Gigi Coleman, and Jacqueline Withers. They're each holding the plaque, which is a circle, fairly large circle, anyway, and it's words around the outer rim say Bessie Coleman, Ed Dwight, DEN, Hall of Equity, with their faces pictured in the center in kind of sepia tone. And the final photo is of Ed and Barbara Dwight smiling broadly for the camera as a couple. Turning the page, the spread for 18 and 19, we have two separate articles, one page each. And page 18, face the moment, a call to stand together for health, justice, and resilience by Alicia Brown, Executive Director of the Be Well Health and Wellness Initiative. In the wake of this election season, many of us are feeling a sense of loss, frustration, and concern for our communities. Now more than ever, we are reminded that the strength we need resides within us, within our communities, and within the power we hold together to shape our future. It is a time to come together and take responsibility for the well-being of our neighborhoods, families, and ourselves. This is why the Be Well Health and Wellness Initiative, parentheses Be Well, is launching the Face the Moment campaign. A call to each of us to rise, act, and take charge of what we can control in our own communities. The Face the Moment campaign encourages all of us to step forward, working together to tackle health inequities, address social challenges, and confront barriers that impact our lives daily. We are in a moment of both challenge and opportunity, and it is up to us to shape what comes next. Next section. What is the moment? This moment is critical. We find ourselves at a juncture where the need for justice, health equity, and community resilience is paramount. From health disparities to economic challenges, these times are calling us to action. This moment is our chance to unite, ensuring that our communities are strong, connected, and prepared to overcome the obstacles we face. For that, we each must be strong as well. Next section, why face the moment? Facing the moment requires courage, ownership, and the willingness to take meaningful steps toward change. Relying on the strength of our neighborhoods, we can work together to reduce health disparities, promote mental wellness, and build systems that provide fair access to essential resources. By taking action today, we're building a legacy of hope and resilience that will benefit generations to come. Next section, how to face the moment with Be Well. The Face the Moment campaign offers straightforward, impactful ways to make a difference. Here's how you can join us in building a stronger, healthier community. Subsection, engage in Be Well programs. We offer wellness programs, health resources, and community initiatives that support individual and neighborhood well-being. From fitness and nutrition workshops to mental health resources, our programs are designed to meet the diverse needs of our communities. Next, get involved in policy and advocacy. Lasting change requires advocacy. Join us in supporting policies that address health disparities, mental health, and healthcare access. Every voice is needed to push for policies that support our values and health, and support youth and education. Our future depends on the next generation. Through youth-led initiatives like the Be Well Youth Council, we work to build young leaders who are dedicated to advancing health and justice. Their voices and leadership are essential to a brighter, more equitable future. And finally, become a block captain. As a block captain, you lead locally by organizing neighbors, sharing resources, and mobilizing support on key community issues. This grassroots leadership strengthens bonds and empowers communities from within. Next section, who should face the moment? Every one of us has a role to play. Whether you're a longtime community member, a parent, a young person with a vision, or simply someone who cares about the future, Face the Moment invites you to step forward. Together, we have the power to make the changes our communities need while creating a future where everyone has access to wellness, opportunity, and justice. Then next section, a special invitation. Nominate a community leader for the Be Well Awards. At Be Well, we believe in honoring those who consistently make a difference, inspire others, and embody the spirit of the Face the Moment campaign. We are thrilled to announce the Be Well Awards taking place February 5th, 2025. We invite you to nominate a community leader who has shown extraordinary dedication to our shared values of health, justice, and community resilience. These leaders are essential to our movement and to the hope we carry forward. Visit https://bit.ly/BeWellAwards2025, all without spaces, to submit a nomination and help us celebrate those who face the moment with courage, compassion, and commitment. And next session, join us. Now is the time to act, to connect, and to support one another. The Face the Moment campaign is our way of coming together as a community to respond to the challenges before us with strength and unity. By joining Be Well in this movement, you are choosing to stand with us, to make a difference, and to build a future we can be proud of. Let's stand together, honor our community leaders, and commit to making 2025 a year of resilience, health, and unity. End of article. Editor's note. For more information about Be Well, and that is without capitals, small letter B and small letter W, visit www.bewellconnect.net. At the bottom of this page, we have a single ad in the corner. The tangerine background and white lettering. How you feeling about your hair? Serenity, spelled with an I on the end instead of a Y. Serenity Hair Studios, 1582 South Parker Road, number 305, Denver, Colorado, 80231. 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Next page is 19. Article is by Ruby Jones. Celebrating Legacy and Community, the 41st Annual Hiawatha Davis Jr. Luncheon. On December 6th, members of the Denver community gathered to honor an enduring legacy of one of its most respected leaders at the 41st Annual Hiawatha Davis Jr. Luncheon. Hosted by Councilwoman Chantel M. Lewis of District 8, this cherished event celebrated the contributions of Hiawatha Davis Jr., a trailblazing public servant. Each year, it serves as an opportunity to recognize local leaders whose lifetime achievements have shaped the fabric of the Denver community. Next section, the legacy of Hiawatha Davis Jr. Hiawatha Davis Jr., a Denver native and former District 8 City Council member, left an indelible mark on the city he served from 1983 to 1999. A fierce advocate for justice, equality, and community empowerment, Davis was instrumental in initiatives that improved the quality of life for residents of Northeast Denver. Known for his dedication to education, civil rights, and public service, Davis embodied the words of Frederick Douglass, quote, "If there is no struggle, there is no progress," end quote. Throughout his career, Davis worked tirelessly to create opportunities for underserved communities. His legacy includes contributions to economic development, affordable housing, and fostering unity among Denver's diverse neighborhoods. The luncheon that bears his name serves as an annual reminder of his unwavering commitment to public service and his profound impact on the lives of Denver residents. Next section. Honoring lifetime achievements. This year's luncheon celebrated the accomplishments of several distinguished community members with prestigious Lifetime Achievement Awards, presented by Councilwoman Lewis and Colorado Senator James Coleman Sr. These awards recognized individuals whose work has significantly advanced the city's progress. They are as follows. Evangelist James H. Coleman, a husband, father, and U.S. veteran who has been serving his country and ministering the gospel for more than 70 years worldwide. Next, Rosalind B. Harris, a dedicated community leader and advocate who has been a pillar of support for marginalized groups. Using her media platform as Denver Urban Spectrum's publisher to amplify voices and foster inclusivity. Earlene Brown, posthumously recognized for her pivotal role in shaping future generations while providing mentorship and encouraging young people to strive for excellence. The Honorable Wellington E. Webb, Denver's first black mayor, whose visionary leadership transformed the city's infrastructure, economy, and social policies. The Honorable William J. Webb, a political trailblazer who championed educational reform and cultural preservation throughout her enduring career and left a lasting legacy of progress and innovation. Next section, a day of celebration and reflection. The luncheon program featured a rich tapestry of activities that honored Davis's legacy and celebrated the community's collective achievements. It began with a labor and land acknowledgement by Councilwoman Lewis, followed by a moving rendition of the Black National Anthem by Claudette Sweet. Attendees were treated to inspirational speeches, festive music by Danette Hollowell, and The Good Guys, and a holiday sing-along that brought everyone together in the spirit of unity. The meal, catered by Open Range Gourmet, showcased a delicious menu of ham, mashed potatoes, southern-style greens, and sweet potato pie casserole, symbolizing the warmth and hospitality of the Denver community. Next section, looking ahead. The Hiawatha Davis Jr. Luncheon continues to be a cornerstone event in Denver, providing a space for reflection, recognition, and community connection. As the city grows and evolves, the values and vision of Hiawatha Davis Jr. remain a guiding light, inspiring leaders and citizens alike to work toward a brighter, more equitable future. Through this annual celebration, Denver not only honors its past, but also builds a foundation for continued progress. Embodying the spirit of Hiawatha Davis Jr., and the remarkable individuals who carry his torch forward. End of article. And there are 6 photos accompanying this article in the center of the page, with happy participants smiling at the camera. One of those includes Santa and Mrs. Claus. Its caption says, Santa Claus and Auntie Claus, Awantai Anderson and Midian Schaffner. They are dressed in red with white trim, of course. Then we have a group photo at the top, which does not have a caption, except that it says, elected officials. Smiling folks, 6 of them. Below that, we have a photo of Chantel M. Lewis, William J. Webb, and James Coleman. Next to that, we have Chantel M. Lewis, Rosalind B. Harris, and James Coleman. The 2 below those, evangelist James H. Coleman and James Coleman, are pictured. 1 in a lavender suit, the elder. And finally, we have James Coleman, Wellington E. Webb, pardon me, and Chantel M. Lewis. Mr. Webb is holding some red flowers. You can almost identify them. Turning to the spread for pages 20 and 21. 1 page each. First, we have page 20, 5th edition of Colorado Black Health Resources Directory, a free compilation of wellness resources for culturally responsive care. No author mentioned here. The Colorado Black Health Collaborative, CBHC, a community-based nonprofit committed to improving health and wellness in Colorado's Black, African, and African-American communities, recently released the 2024 Colorado Black Health Resources Directory, sponsored by Connect for Health Colorado, the state's official insurance marketplace. This is the 5th edition of the directory. CBHC launched the 1st edition in 2010 in response to community requests for information about culturally responsive healthcare providers. The directory is updated every 3 years and has become a trusted source of reliable information for seniors, families, and individuals seeking treatment by Black health professionals. Quote, we've gathered important insights into the experiences of Black patients within the healthcare system. While there are some positive elements, many individuals exhibit reluctance to engage with the system or actively seek out providers who better align with their needs due to their treatment, end quote, stated Dr. Terry Richardson, co-founder of CBHC. According to the U.S. Census Bureau, African Americans comprise about 14% of the population. However, the Association of American Medical Colleges reports that only 5.2% of physicians are African American. In addition, many healthcare systems lack a record of their provider's race and ethnicity, which makes identifying a Black doctor and compiling a complete list of Black healthcare providers and resources challenging. CBHC employs a multifaceted strategy to identify these essential providers. The 2024 Colorado Black Health Resources Directory is a free compilation of wellness resources carefully assembled by Black Coloradans for Black Coloradans seeking to connect with doctors they feel at ease with. It features culturally responsive doctors, dentists, specialists, and holistic practitioners, along with articles and information about community-based tools that meet various health-related needs, including faith, fitness, nutrition, maternal health, mental health, senior care, veteran support, youth services, and much more. Quote, The directory serves as a self-advocacy tool for individuals and families in Colorado who often face notable disparities in the healthcare system and who are at greater risk for certain health conditions, end quote, says Kevin Patterson, CEO of Connect for Health Colorado. He goes on, quote, many individuals feel more at ease and trustful when working with the provider who understands their background and lived experience. End quote. The directory is the most comprehensive source of Black health information in Colorado and provides listing for doctors and specialists from Fort Collins to Pueblo. It contains information about accepted insurance carriers and the availability of telehealth. 20 grassroots organizations are also featured, along with Black health-related articles from over a dozen individuals. End of article. Editor's note. The 2024 Colorado Black Health Resources Directory is available online at, all one word, blackhealthresources.org. 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Page 21, next article. The Honorable William J. Webb. These are words printed over a photo of

0: This service is intended solely for individuals who cannot read conventional print due to a disability. Ineligible listeners risk infringing on copyright laws, and KPBS Radio Reading Service is not responsible for any violations that may occur. Our service may not be redistributed without our written consent. If you agree to these conditions, please continue listening.
1: I quote happiness expert Ellie Benson. Guests gathered on the 38th floor of the Grand Hyatt Hotel Pinnacle Club to celebrate the accomplishments of one of Colorado's most influential figures, the Honorable William J. Webb. The Athena Leadership Award, celebrated globally, is an accolade that honors individuals who demonstrate excellence, creativity, and initiative in their professional endeavors. The award's emphasis on fostering community and empowering women has made it a beacon for acknowledging trailblazers whose efforts create ripples of positive change. Webb's rich, transformative legacy exemplifies these ideals. She was presented the Lifetime Achievement Award in honor of her storied career and unwavering commitment to civil rights, social equity, and justice. As the first Black woman elected to the Colorado House of Representatives, she shattered barriers and brought a relentless focus to issues of equality and fairness. Her tenure included serving on the Joint Budget Committee, where she championed initiatives that sought to uplift marginalized communities. Among her many achievements, her pivotal role in establishing Martin Luther King Jr. Day as a holiday stands out. However, her advocacy was not without resistance. She faced significant opposition, but persevered with dignity and strong determination. After a lengthy effort to pass the legislation, Colorado became one of the first states to formally recognize this holiday, a testament to Webb's ability to unite communities around a shared vision of justice. In her acceptance speech, Webb reflected on her journey and the values that guided her advocacy. She emphasized the importance of community support, persistence, and the belief in the righteousness of one's cause. Her speech resonated deeply with attendees, reminding them of the power of courage and the necessity of allies in achieving meaningful progress. Following a tribute video, which highlighted Webb's steadfast advocacy, Benson offered insights on cultivating joy and resilience, emphasizing themes of gratitude and altruism. The reception included remarks from Jim Chavez of the Community College of Denver Foundation, who underscored the alignment between the missions of CWCC and his organization in supporting women and minority students. The evening concluded with the call to action by CWCC representatives who urged attendees to continue championing equity and justice in their own communities. They emphasized the importance of mentorship and role models, echoing Webb's legacy of paving the way for others. Founded in 1988 to give women a voice in business, CWCC provides women with opportunities that better Colorado's communities and economy, while helping to grow their businesses and careers through influence, collaboration, perseverance, and equity. Webb's recognition as an Athena Leadership Award recipient is a fitting tribute to her life's work. Her dedication to justice, her trailblazing achievements, and her role as a mentor and ally have provided inspiration and motivation for those who strive to model her legacy of leadership, equity, and community empowerment. End of article. Editor's note. To learn more about the Colorado Women's Chamber of Commerce, visit www.cwcc.org. Again, the article is accompanied by quite a few photos of smiling participants. The first one, of course, at the top of probably her receiving the award or being interviewed. And

0: And we don't have captions for any of the photos, but people are having a good time. Turning to the spread for 22 and 23 pages, we have a full article taking up the whole spread. Title: Be a Good Person. A community-driven brand with a powerful message of positivity. By Stacy Noreen. And we do have a photo of a young man with a white baseball cap on, and he's pointing to the camera with his arms outstretched toward the camera, and he's wearing a sweatshirt that says Be a Good Person with Colorado's logo underneath. In the heart of Denver's River North Art District, Rhino, a local clothing brand is making a powerful impact through style and purpose. Founded by Darian Simon and Julian Donaldson, all caps, Be a Good Person, parentheses, BAGP, is more than a clothing line. It's a movement built on spreading positivity, fostering community, and prioritizing sustainability. Quote, our mission is to share the power of positivity. As a brand and community, we aim to leave a positive impact on our environment, communities, and planet. End quote, says BAGP Chief Executive Officer Drick Bernstein. He goes on, quote, it's about being kind and compassionate while taking responsibilities for our actions. Next section, the origins of good. Quote, it's not be a good white person, be a good black person, be a good straight person, be a good Republican person. It's just about being a good person, end quote, said Simon during the 2019 Fetch Holiday Market on Broadway. He goes on, quote, the thing is, there's a million ways to do it. Anybody that wears it can find something they believe in it. End quote. When Simon and classmate Donaldson dreamed up the idea for the brand in 2015, it was in response to an assignment from their art teacher, who instructed the high school students to create something with an impact. The young men came up with the concept while sitting in a basement in the metropolitan suburb of Aurora. At the time, social media was booming, and the partners saw a need for a message of hope amid a rapidly changing social environment. Donaldson told CBS4, quote, it brings us back to the middle ground. People are finding they have something in common with the person they never thought they'd have something in common with, end quote. Starting with simple stickers that featured the now iconic stacked logo, the response was overwhelming. Over time, this evolved into a diverse line of T-shirts, hoodies, and accessories designed not only to spark conversations, but to unify people. Next section, Triumph Over Tragedy. In 2020, Simon was involved in a devastating incident that left a hole in his heart and ignited a fire around the brand's message. On June 10th, 2020, Simon and his girlfriend, Isabella Bella Thallus, were walking their dog in the ballpark neighborhood when a deranged gunman fired 24 bullets from his window using a high-powered rifle. Thallus, who had just celebrated her 21st birthday, was pronounced dead at the scene. The upcoming entrepreneur was left with a shattered femur and a strong sense of purpose. Quote, life can go by in a blink, so you have to think about what you can do to make a difference today. End quote. Simon told 303 magazine in anticipation of the flagship store's pandemic-era opening. Quote, this new space we have isn't so much about selling products as it is about creating an environment people feel safe enough in to spread positivity every day. End quote. For Bernstein, who is guiding BAGP away from its tragic past and into a future of fashion success, A commitment to spreading positivity informs every decision he makes to move the company closer to its primary goal of making the world a better place. Next section, building community through fashion. While clothing is central to the brand's identity, its mission goes far deeper. Bernstein, Simon's stepbrother, says the company's tagline has become a way of life for its founders, staff, and for those who proudly display the recognizable logo. Quote, he says, "At Be a Good Person, we're more than just a fashion brand. We're a community built on unity, connection, and a universal message of goodness." End quote. Reads a quote on the company's website, which asks visitors to share what the message means to them personally. In addition to creating apparel that appeals to fashion-forward consumers, the brand is creating change with its support for local and national initiatives. On December 19th, BAGP hosted its 8th annual Good Party, featuring a North Pole shopping experience, live music, and a collection of socks for donations to individuals in need. For every sock donation, attendees received discounts on BAGP merchandise. Quote, "It's our way of ensuring everyone, from small business owners to creatives, has a space to come together during the holidays," Bernstein shares. Since 2016, the company has worked with the Make-A-Wish organization, raising more than $500,000 to support children with critical illnesses while alleviating stress for their families. The company has also partnered with other youth-serving agencies in Denver and Arizona, along with supporting No Kid Hungry, using its platform to foster connections and give back to underserved communities. In July, they announced a partnership with the Denver Zoo Conservation Alliance. Quote, "Their dedication to not only improving the zoo, but also enhancing the lives of their animals and the community truly resonated with us," end quote, the company published on its blog, directing consumers to purchase a limited edition collection that reflects the brand's commitment to making a meaningful impact. I have to take a moment and say I'm not completely sure. The pronunciation might be BAGP for their acronym, but I'm saying BAGP. Anyway, BAGP/BAGP also supports the Isabella Joy Thallus Foundation to provide funding for arts programs and scholarships for aspiring creatives. Founded in memory of Thallus's life, the foundation's mission is to heal and bring people together through the power of art, kindness, and fashion. Next section, what's ahead? Brand collaborations with Lululemon and the Denver Broncos have catapulted the company into the national spotlight. Now, with an additional retail location in Park Meadows Mall, BAGP's team of 15 has bold plans for 2025. Quote, "Our dream is to be an international brand, one that transcends language and geography to make a difference," end quote, says Bernstein, who aims to expand into new regions and markets, elevate their product lines, amplify their global presence. The company also remains deeply rooted in its Colorado origins, with the hometown collection that incorporates state flag-inspired designs. Quote, "We're proud Coloradans, and our collections reflect that unique connection to this beautiful state," end quote, Bernstein adds. A cornerstone of the BAGP's philosophy is the correlation between ethical behavior and sustainability. In 2024, they embraced pre-order systems to minimize product waste, ensuring every item produced had a purpose. They're also exploring sustainable fabrics and manufacturing practices, continuously striving to reduce their environmental footprint. The CEO explains, quote, Being a good person ties into small intentional acts, whether it's picking up trash or conserving resources. It's not about being perfect, but striving for better. End quote. Last section, join the movement. Through simple yet profound messages and actions, Be a Good Person reminds us of the collective power of kindness, positivity, and community. As Bernstein puts it, quote, being a good person isn't about perfection. It's about making the world a little brighter, one step at a time. End of article. Editor's note. To follow the brand's journey and learn more, visit www.beagoodperson.com/blogs. I will read four ads that accompany these pages. The bottom of page 22. In the center of that ad, Eyesore Scrap Removal is here to help. Eyesore Scrap Removal. Do you have a sight for sore eyes that need to be removed? Ready to remove those unwanted appliances? For a quote or to schedule a pickup, call Lawrence at 303-359-4412. At the bottom across the screen in bullet points, washers, dryers, stoves, refrigerators, AC units, water heaters, and more. And a small ad for earrings. Designs by Vicolin. Angel Earring Dolls. Phone number 562-381-0594. Email Rich Ray. That's spelled R-I-C-H-R-E-Y. 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And stacked column at the half of page 23, we have at the top, international mixed media fine artist Dr. Thomas Elias Lockhart III, artwork for any occasion, home, business, gifts, and merch in a separate color. So he does have a jacket with a fist in red on the front of that. This would be under the merch column. And a bag, carrying bag, satchel. And some pillow covers. The section that has home, business, and gifts show sculptures, paintings, drawings. Very beautiful. LockhartGallery.com. T underline Lockhart, that's spelled L-O-C-K-H-A-R-T, T underline Lockhart Gallery, and Facebook, and at Thomas Lockhart Gallery, I believe Thomas, well, hang on, that's either Thomas E. Lockhart, or Thomas is spelled with an E on the end. And pardon me, I'm correcting myself. Yes, that's the E for his middle name. So, T-H-O-M-A-S-E Gallery. Underneath that, this one runs every month and is for the Majestic Lodge, Breckenridge, Colorado. 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With about 8 photos of interior spaces to the lodge, all quite beautiful. Turning the page, we have the spread for 24 and 25, and this will be a single article accompanied by quite a few ads. Preserving the History of the Owl Club. I don't see an author's name at this point. History Colorado has announced the addition of the building that houses the Owl Club to the National Register of Historic Places as part of the Colorado Heritage for All initiative. Connected to the Owl Club of Denver, a prominent all-black philanthropic social club founded in 1941 by 8 hardworking railroad Pullmans, waiters and businessmen, the building is recognized for its important connections to black heritage and the social history of the Mile High City. Quote, "The history of the Owl Club of Denver is a uniquely American story and deserves to be recognized as part of the national historic record," end quote, says Don DePrince, History Colorado president and CEO and state historic preservation officer. Quote, "For more than 7 decades, this social organization has empowered the black community of Denver, including providing support in the face of racist and segregationist policies and practices in the not-so-distant past. This building rightfully deserves its spot on the National Register and is a gleaming example of the important histories that Colorado Heritage for All is meant to preserve," end quote. Located at 2815 Madison Street, the Owl Club building is a single-story rectangular structure of modernist design that was constructed in 1951 and purchased by the Owl Club in 1960 after more than a decade of fundraising. While the building underwent significant alterations in 1968, it still sports its original red Roman brick facade and has been diligently maintained by the Owl Club, who use it as their headquarters and clubhouse to this day to preserve its historical integrity. The integrity of the building is also reflected in the surrounding block, which still predominantly comprises houses that reflect construction methods of the 1950s to 60s. As a tangible cornerstone of Denver's black community, the Owl Club building continues to preserve an important part of the city's history by centering the story of one of the few black fraternal and social organizations in the mid-20th century. Dedicated to black excellence, the Owl Club uplifted its community even before the nationally recognized civil rights movements of the 1960s and 70s. And played an important role in the lives of a number of prominent Denverites. In recent years, History Colorado has worked closely with the Owl Club to preserve their history and raise awareness of their storied membership. Quote, "The Owl Club of Denver's journey with History Colorado since August of 2022 has been nothing short of incredible," end quote, says Ronald Washington, Owl Club financial secretary and historian, goes on, quote, "Our legacy has been enhanced through the digital capture of 73 years of our debutante program, the exposure of our organization's history by the outstanding Legacies of Excellence exhibit currently on display, and our successful campaign to become listed on the National and State Register of Historic Places. We are profoundly grateful for the opportunities History Colorado has afforded us," end quote. Being close to the end of the time for this week, I'm going to stop this article midway and pick it up again at the beginning with next week's readings. Anyway, thank you so much for joining us for the reading of the January edition of the Denver Urban Spectrum.
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1: 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This recording is intended solely for individuals who are blind or have low vision.
2: Thank you for joining us for Opera News, read by Keith, featuring the March 2026 opera with Opera News magazine. We'll begin by finishing Christian Gerhaher by Nicholas Blandmont. While some singers cite their operatic engagements as the reason for their near absence from the recital hall, Gerhaher tends to devote the majority of each season to song, balancing recitals with three or four productions in the opera house. He claims, however, that he is not involved with the planning. I have my agent. I would mess it up totally if I did my schedule myself. It was always chaos when I did. I once had an interview 20 years ago where I was asked, "Let's start with you describing your daily routine. When do you start warming up? How do you warm up, and how do you learn your pieces?" I had to disappoint the interviewer. I have no routine. Every day is different. I try not to vocalize, but rather to study the possibility of producing a particular sound to which a work of art draws me. There are summer festivals I have been doing regularly for years. The Munich Opera Festival, Schubertiade, Salzburg, and sometimes the Rheingau Music Festival, Kissinger Sommer, and so on. The other thing is that Gerald and I regularly go to places like Wigamore Hall. But since COVID, song recitals really have changed a lot. For many years at Wigamore Hall, we used to arrange two performances of the same program, and they would both immediately sell out. Now we only fix one evening, and it kind of sells out, but not as quickly as before. Also, the planning of opera has become much more uncertain than it used to be. Many operas used to be planned 5 or 6 years in advance, and now it's 2 or 3 years. Everything is changing quickly now. This month, at the Salzburg Easter Festival, Gerhaher will sing his first Wotan in Das Rheingold, with Kirill Petrenko conducting. But he has no intention of taking on the character's subsequent incarnations. I always knew I would not do The Wanderer because it puts pressure on the voice and in the higher regions, which I feel is very strenuous and difficult. I have developed my lower register considerably, and I can now easily sing bass baritone repertoire. That's why I was flirting with the Walküre Wotan too. I was asked to do it, and I said I needed more time to make up my mind, and then it was too late. I think Wotan in Das Rheingold is not the real Wotan, though it is a lovely part, and I love Rheingold. It's one of my favorite operas. But I don't think it's a real change of Fach for me to sing a Rheingold Wotan. It is maybe less powerful, aggressive, and dramatic than Elias. Gerhaher sang the title role in a Zurich staging of Mendelssohn's Oratorio in June 2025. Gerhaher is now 56. Does he have any other dream roles? Actually, I'm really happy with what I have been able to do, and as I'm growing older, learning roles is becoming harder for me. In 2025, I did Golo in Pelléas et Mélisande for the first time. I had always done Pelléas, which was hard to learn. But my God, Golo was crazy hard. It nearly broke me. It was so difficult. I felt like a total dumbhead. But I love the role and the opera, so I'm a little careful when it comes to learning new roles. All that being said, there is one role he has not yet sung that he considers a possibility. It is an extremely long role, very demanding, though it's not heroic, but lyrical. It is Hans Sachs. I was asked to do it a few times, but I refused. I would like to do it in a concert version. But so what if I don't sing Sachs? Nobody cares. And I will get over it. It doesn't matter. An image on this page shows performers on stage. There are 3 men and 1 woman. They are arranged around a dining table. 2 of the men are standing, 1 man is seated, and the woman is seated. The woman has a downcast expression and looks melancholy, and it looks like she's being lectured by one of the men. The caption reads, Skolo in Peleus Emelisande at the Bayerisch Staatsoper in 2024. Back to the text. Has memorization become more difficult for him over the years? Memorization is a challenge, but actually it has always been a challenge for me. There are colleagues who have such a quick memory, but I don't. But it doesn't matter. I find my way for the most part, and I have my sheets with all the texts for song recitals. I think people accept that, and anyway, when I'm on stage as a leader singer, I'm not performing a show or a drama. Does he identify with the roles he undertakes, or can he embody a character whose motivation he does not understand? If you don't understand them, it's difficult. But who doesn't hate Golo? He's so mean, such a prick, horrible. Just the way he treats his son is enough. When I did Wozzeck with Simon Rattle, he said, Look, my first Wozzeck was with Benjamin Luxon in the title role, and he was such a nice man, the most friendly person you could meet on an opera stage. But during the rehearsal process, he became more and more odd. In the end, he was kind of captured by the character. And I can understand this. It's different from another mode of identification, which is very dangerous. And that's where you fill a role or performance with your own feelings and your own emotions and your own life history, kind of channeling it. This is what I try not to do. But if a character's life is more interesting than yours, then to live it more and more is something normal and right. I try to become a medium on stage, in both the theater and the concert hall. In concert, I feel like a kind of flat sheet, with no dimensions and no history of my own. Maybe the audience perceives a kind of membrane, reflecting a written piece of music and bringing it alive. And on the other side, I am just being myself, listening to the music, and I'm so full of joy as a listener, not as a performer. And now fast forward. Dutch National Opera's Sophie de Lint tells John Allison about the Opera Forward Festival. An image on this page shows her in the lobby of a performance building. She's wearing a red coat and is smiling directly at the camera. She has medium-length blonde hair. In the background are windows and a large staircase. The caption reads, Sophie de Lint at Amsterdam's Muziek Theater. Another image shows two people on stage. There are a man and a woman. It's very dark and moody. The woman is wearing a red dress and is in the foreground. In the background is a man standing next to a bathtub. The caption reads, Maya Pearson and Roderick Williams in the premiere of Michael van der Aa's Blankout at the inaugural Opera Forward Festival in 2016. Back to the text. Amsterdam's Opera Forward Festival, OFF, is not just one of the world's leading contemporary opera celebrations, but also the only such event fully integrated into the season of a major opera company. This month it reaches a milestone, with the 10th edition of OFF comprising 5 productions plus lots of student operas, meaning that it is already a decade since the festival was founded by Pierre Audi at Dutch National Opera in 2016. Placed in the middle of each season, it has become increasingly central to everything the company does, and it was indeed one of the main reasons Sophie de Lint went for the job when she succeeded Audi as director of DNO in 2018. Opera Forward was for me a very big incentive to go to Amsterdam, she recalls when we speak in her office there in early January, so I had exchanges with Pierre about it at that time in 2017. It was still a young festival, but I was certainly very much aware of it and conscious of its importance. When I started here, I'd been attending X and the other summer events, trying to analyze what it is that a festival can bring. I knew that one of my missions was to ensure that we could develop OFF further and to make it into something viable, not just financially, but for all the people working at TNO. For them to embrace it and be happy to work on the festival. There were early questions about whether part of the festival should be outsourced, but in a helpful conversation I had with the ex-festival's Bernard Foucroul, he said, "Be careful, because the strength of the festival is that it's a part of your season." That really resonated with me, and I realized that everything OFF teaches us is a plus for the whole company. By definition, a festival of creation, as DeLint describes it, that thinks about the future of opera has to be intergenerational. We have the greatest composers of today connecting with a new generation. The students are as important to us as the bigger names, and everything needs to be accessible. I do think we're the only festival to enjoy a collaboration with all the arts colleges throughout the country. In every edition, we work with between 200 and 300 students. The whole idea is to give them a lot of space in the festival, to acquaint them with the genre of opera, to get them acquainted with the company. We facilitate an opportunity for them to create their first operas. And this is very important because it serves directly our mission of broadening the genre for a bigger audience and allowing them to think about, how do I want to deal with opera? What is opera for me, for my generation, for us? Is it a 5-hour Tristan und Isolde? Or is it something very different? Marketing figures show that for the past three editions, 2023-5, 31% of the OFF audience was under 35, and first-time opera-goers made up 39% of the audience. We're getting new people, a younger audience, and also a very diverse audience. So it feels like the right moment this year to invite all those who come to Michael van der Aa's Theory of Flames to follow it up with Le Nozze di Figaro. We think they'll love the aesthetic of Kirill Serebrennikov and his approach to the piece. Of course, it's twice as long, so it will be interesting to see if they are happy to stay 3.5 hours in a theater and not 90 minutes. There's something just not symmetrical but symbolic about the inclusion of van der Aa this year. After all, one of the highlights of the first festival in 2016 was his opera Blankout. The online edition of 2021 also featured van der Aa's Upload. When we have an artist like Michael van der Aa next door, he lives in Amsterdam, his studio is here, and so is his company AA. And when you have such an ambassador of new opera who is absolutely at the top of his game, it would be unthinkable to celebrate 10 years without him. I'd not worked with him before Upload, but there's a know-how and generosity in the way he works that is remarkable. All the productions at this year's OFF are there for a good reason. Philip Glass's Les Enfants Terribles will showcase the artists of the Dutch National Opera Studio. Hannah Kendall's The Knife of Dawn, about the Guyanese poet and activist Martin Carter's imprisonment during his country's struggle for independence from Britain, a work premiered at London's Roundhouse in 2016 and seen subsequently at Covent Garden in 2020, allows DNO to strengthen its ties with the composer. We connected with Hannah Kendall a while ago. We find her brilliant, and we are working on a new, larger-scale project for the future. But because she has this position now in New York, teaching at Columbia, we've had to postpone that for a bit, and Knife of Dawn is a good way to get started. A figure already well known at this address is Cora Burgroff, the Dutch mezzo-turned-actor and stage director, whose Harvest brings together a group of singers and composers from the Netherlands. DeLint talks of involving different generations of composers and of wanting to entrust a project to a younger composer from the Netherlands who could be paired up with an international director of the new generation. That's the backdrop to Requiem for Maritza and how we started with Marek Artok. She's young, but already an experienced teacher of composition in Amsterdam and Rotterdam, and she's been coaching the OFF labs and student operas. So we wanted to give her a new piece in this anniversary edition, and we brought her together with the very promising director, Sylvia Costa, to let them exchange ideas and inspire each other in a piece exploring the transition between life and death. Over the 10 years of OFF, many of the artists who emerged here are now established in the opera world. This is a beautiful feature, and for example, in 2016, in one of the student operas, there was a very young dramaturge called Niels Nüchten. He's now co-artistic director of OFF and my right hand in running the festival. Although it runs for less than 2 weeks, the festival is central to DNO's year-round thinking. Yes, it's a special moment for us, but we work on it for the whole season, and it gives focus to our whole mission. There is always a thread connecting all the programming, and right now, our dramaturgical team is very concerned with the question of polarization, which is everywhere and scary. This anxiety is something that can be felt in many of our projects right now. It's something the artists are preoccupied with as well. It makes the festival reflective of our times, which we find very important. Connecting with and understanding artists is something DeLint does exceptionally well, perhaps reflecting her own career phase as an artist manager. After violin studies and degrees in business administration and arts administration, she entered the opera profession, working with René Auffin at the Grand Théâtre de Genève. But between that position and being appointed artistic director of Opernhaus Zurich during Andreas Homoki's tenure, she worked as an artist manager. Brilliant, because it allowed me really to work from the perspective of the artist. An image on this page shows a scene on stage. There is a row of people in slaughterhouse gowns and covered in blood at the back of the stage. At the front of the stage is a woman in a red elegant gown. She's wearing the head of a pig. Above them is, hanging from its hind legs, a cow. And text in the background says, "All animals are equal." The caption reads, "The premiere of Alexander Raskatov's Animal Farm at the 2023 OFF. Back to the text. Pressed for personal favorites from across the decade of OFF, DeLint says that, "I cannot mention only one, but my top experience, because I loved working on it and because of its enormous impact, was Animal Farm in 2023. Alexander Raskatov is an amazing artist. He knows everything about opera and really explores the borders of what opera can be, even in a very big new opera. So he was really serving the OFF mission directly, putting on a huge show with Damiano Micheletto. It helped to prove how the festival is essential to DNO. And Animal Farm was sold out in advance and ended up being received like a rock concert. Another production also that really touched me and was very opera forwards was We Are the Lucky Ones. This show by Philip Venables and Ted Huffman, the story of the generation born between 1940 and 1949, was a much talked-about highlight of last year's festival. I loved how it resonated with our core audience, but it was very emotional across the generations. Bloed was also very powerful, and Michael van der Rohe is always exploring the role of new technologies in opera, and does so, I think, and all the other artists I know. And at the same time, what he brings on stage is so human, and to achieve this in the COVID years was incredible. Since DeLint started in Amsterdam in September 2018, she'd barely got into her stride when the pandemic hit the opera world hard, and she had to find a new way of steering a big company. In retrospect, that might have informed the ease and flexibility with which she now moves between small-scale pieces, never really a feature of the operatic factory that is Zurich, and bigger ones, such as, in 2025 alone, Boris Godunov in Sarah Brennikoff's staging, and The Maid of Orleans as directed by Dmitry Cherniakov. I'm really interested in both, and I think when you're lucky to be able to run a company such as this, you have to offer both. For all the difficulties of COVID, it was also an opportunity for new discoveries. Either you would do nothing and close the company, or you go for something totally new. As the French say, ça passe ou ça casse, make or break. What happened during the pandemic was that I got to know the artists in the Netherlands much better. If you're not careful in this job, You travel around the whole world. You have your great contacts with international artists and the big international companies, and it can be easy to overlook your own country. And thanks to the pandemic, I had time to really focus on what was happening in the Netherlands. And I thought, this is absolutely brilliant. An image on this page shows several people on stage. There are men and women standing in a row. They're in elegant dress. They are standing in front of a wall, and the wall has at the top of it text that says, "And how they imagined the future." The caption reads, "We are the lucky ones. Last year's Philip Venables, Ted Huffman creation at OFF." Back to the text. Dalent's arrival here was not quite the homecoming that might be imagined. I discovered the country where I was born. Yes, I was born in Rotterdam, but my family moved to Geneva when I was a baby, so I never spoke Dutch. I had to learn Dutch for this job. My mother tongue is French, and my culture is Swiss, very Swiss. Yet I found that if you understand the work culture in this country, you can do a lot. When I'm asked by other companies if I would be interested in a position, I always end up wondering whether what we're working on at Dutch National Opera would be possible in other countries right now. All this makes Dalent ideally qualified to be hosting Opera Europa's Spring Conference in Amsterdam this month, held under the banner of Creation as Opportunity. She also certainly knows and understands the challenges of being truly creative in the big producing houses. In Zurich, because we were doing 10 new opera productions per season and approximately 16 or 18 revivals, things had to be very structured. We didn't have room for short-term programming. Here in Amsterdam, we do so many new types of collaborations and so many new operas in so many new formats that it takes a lot of time. Much more than putting on a major new production with starry singers. That's why I have a big and fantastic dramaturgy team. I'm working with 4 dramaturges here, and I really need them. Opera Forward Festival runs from March 6 to 15. See operaballet.nl for full details. And now readers' letters. Just one cornetto. In Xavier Chester's fascinating review of Pompeo Magno, December, pages 1847-9, he may have been victim of an all-too-thorough spell check. He listed cornets as among the instruments in this Renaissance ensemble. The cornet, of course, is a modern instrument, similar to the present-day trumpet, but with a more conical bore. It developed in the 1820s by the addition of the new valves to earlier Baroque natural trumpets. I strongly suspect that Mr. Sester meant the cornetto, a Renaissance instrument that looks like a recorder. Cornetti are made of wood with finger holes like a recorder. They have a small cup-shaped mouthpiece similar to that of a modern trumpet. They were often paired with the sackbut, similar to the modern trombone, but with a smaller bore. Michael Griffith, Director of Orchestral Activities, University of Wyoming. McIntyre Memories. I first heard Donald McIntyre in December 1961 at Sadler's Wells, singing Ferrando in El Trovatore, in a stunning cast of Elizabeth Fretwell, Tricia Johnson, Charles Craig, and Peter Glossop. You could not equal that lineup today. The last time I saw him was at the Royal Opera House, singing Monterone in Nuria Espert's production of Rigoletto in December 1988. I was an actor, playing one of 4 guards in the first scene, disguised as flunkies. When the Duke ordered Monterone's arrest, we moved forward. On the first night, Donald put some extra verismo into this moment and started laying about him with his fists. He was a big, tall man, very strong, and he was not pulling any punches. His fist passed a hair's breadth from my chin. Had it connected, I would have been out for the count. We arrested him very cautiously after that, but he was a tremendous Monterone. When you have such a big voice calling out the curse as he did, Rigoletto's fearful Quel vecchio maledivani makes real sense. Ellen Schneider via email. Missing companies. Interesting to read about the formation of the UK Opera Association in the January edition, page 6. Forgive me if I point out that Grange Park Opera is not the only company missing from the list of collaborators. Northern Ireland Opera is also absent. Brian Jenkins, Island McGee County, Antrim. The next page is a full-page ad. The background image is composed of pink stripes in a grid, and where the pink stripes cross, there are black squares. The text reads, Festival d'Aix-en-Provence, 2 to 21 July 2026. Opera, Die Zauberflöte, Mozart, Die Frau ohne Schatten, Strauss, Accabadora, Francesco Filidei, World Premiere, Requiem, Mozart, Opera and Concert, Les Vepres Siciliennes, Verdi, Bluebeard's Castle, Bartok, Music Theater, El Cimarron, Enza, Opera, Concerts, Mediterranean, Aix-en-Juive, Academy, and now Power of the Poet. David Livermore talks to Jean-Pierre Joyce. An image on this page shows David Livermore. He's wearing a dark vest and an open-collared shirt. He has a neutral expression and is looking directly at the camera. He has a full beard and mustache. He's holding reading glasses in one of his hands. Back to the text. As he is a seasoned man of the theater with more than a quarter century of experience directing opera productions, it is surprising to hear David Livermore describe himself as a learner. But his recent direction of Baroque operas, including Handel's Giulio Cesare, to be presented at Zurich's Opernhaus this month, and Monteverdi's Il Ritorno di Ulisse in Patria at last year's Monteverdi Festival in Cremona have led him to look back at the origins of music theater. I'm really a pupil of the lessons of Claudio Monteverdi, he says. For me, Monteverdi is not really opera. It's a kind of theater that came out of the Renaissance and the experience of ancient Greek tragedy. Greek theater was about word speaking and word singing. The Italians developed that with the use of musical instruments. For me, it's absolutely important to recognize in the scores of all opera composers the value of the words, as in Monteverdi's famous phrase, L'armonia al servizio della poesia, the music serves the poetry. We should also recognize the importance of true madrigalism, where the harmonic and melodic movement of the music creates the real sounds and meanings of the words. For me, this is the most important aspect of my work. We'll continue this article next time. Thank you for joining us for Opera News, read by Keith.
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2: Thank you for joining us for Hobby Radio, read by Keith, featuring the March 2026 The Spectrum Monitor. We'll begin by finishing the remainder of Amateur Radio Insights by Kirk Kleinschmidt and T0Z. End-Fed mania is still surging. And even with a 10 dB system loss, performance drops will be detectable as only 10 of your original 100 watts are being radiated. But hey, that's still twice the output power I and other QRP types use on a regular basis. The other end of the equation is also true. Want to make up for those losses? Transmit 400 watts into your potentially lossy EFHW, 6 dB in this example, and you'll get your desired 100 watts radiated. Need to make up for a killer 10 dB loss? Set your amplifier to 1 kilowatt, and 100 watts will be radiated. You won't make up for received signal losses with transmit power alone, but those losses are often more easily accommodated on HF. You'll also need to make sure that your EFHW transformer is actually, and not enthusiastically, rated for a kilowatt or whatever, because EFHW transformer losses often create lots of heat. sometimes enough to melt the transformer or even catch fire. Just be informed and honest. If an antenna is a compromise chosen for convenience, stealth, or portability, that's fine. Just don't confuse convenience with superiority. Beginners get swept up. New operators rarely have the tools or experience to compare antennas objectively. They don't have calibrated field strength setups. They don't have multiple reference antennas at the same height. They often don't even have a second antenna for comparison. And if they make contacts, especially exciting DX contacts, even via FT8, the antenna is declared fantastic. Add a charismatic video presenter and a few glowing comments, and the EFHW becomes the be-all, end-all solution. It isn't, but it is a useful tool in the antenna toolbox. An EFHW isn't magic. It's simply a high-impedance half-wave that still obeys the same current laws as every other antenna. Where to get grounded information? If you want to cut through the noise, start with foundational texts, like the ARRL Antenna Book, and explore the writings of thoughtful antenna analysts like L.B. Siebeck. Use modeling software, use a VNA, measure common mode current if you can, find actual subject matter experts such as Rick, DJ0IP, Phil, AD5X, and Steve, K1RF, among others. And in your search, remember that there is a massive amount of half-truths, misinformation, and outright snake oil when it comes to modern and fed antennas. Most importantly, experiment. Change one variable at a time. Move the choke. Add or remove a counterpoise. Reroute the coax. Observe what changes. Ultimately, antenna work rewards curiosity and punishes assumption. End fed thoughts. After nearly 50 years in this hobby, I've come to appreciate antennas not as ideological battlegrounds, but as engineering compromises shaped by constraints. An end fed antenna can be elegant. It can be effective. It can solve a pressing problem. It can also be sloppy, lossy, and unpredictable. The difference lies not in the name, but in the implementation. If you understand where the current flows, what serves as the counterpoise, and how your feed line is behaving, you're ahead of most of the online discourse. If you don't, that's okay too. Just resist the urge to declare miracles. Because in the end, whether it's center-fed, end-fed, or fed by optimism alone, RF still has to complete the circuit. And it always does. And now, conventional and unconventional airband reception options by Corey G.B. Sickles, WA3UVB. An image on this page shows the front panel of a scanner radio. There are a number of buttons arranged in a numeric keypad and two knobs and two sliding switches. There's an LED display. The display reads 27940. The caption reads, "On the market for more than 10 years, Uniden Bearcat BC365 CRS scanning receiver, $119.

0: This service is intended solely for individuals who cannot read conventional print due to a disability. Ineligible listeners risk infringing on copyright laws, and KPBS Radio Reading Service is not responsible for any violations that may occur. Our service may not be redistributed without our written consent. If you agree to these conditions, please continue listening.
1: Solution to monitoring the airband required a separate receiver with variable tuning, capable of monitoring only one frequency at a time. When multi-band receivers appeared, the airband was eventually added to the frequency ranges included. Still, only one frequency could be monitored. When crystal-controlled scanning receivers were introduced, it was possible to purchase these for the VHF low, 30 to 50 MHz, or VHF high, 148 to 174 MHz bands. Eventually, many manufacturers listened to some radio amateurs that had contacted them and increased their receiver's coverage to include 29 to 54 MHz and 136 to 174 MHz. This added the FM portion of the 10-meter band, as well as full coverage of 6 meters and 2 meters. As UHF began to be adopted by larger municipalities, scanning receivers were introduced to cover 440 to 470 MHz, later up to the T-band limit of 512 MHz. The 70-centimeter ham band and GMRS activity could also be heard as long as you purchased the applicable crystals. As smaller niche markets also became attracted to the scanning receiver market, with AM-capable versions that could cover 108 to 136 MHz, also known as the civil aviation band. I believe that brands such as Geneve, Realistic, and Regency were most popular. Scanning receivers up to this point were limited to 8 channels, with some portable receivers having up to 4 channels. It was common to see single-band receivers on the market. This created some issues for customers in areas such as mine, where the county fire departments were on 33.7 MHz, while police and ambulance squads occupied channels in the 155 MHz range. Thankfully, multi-band scanners were introduced to alleviate such situations in various areas. With the introduction of programmable scanners with 16-channel capabilities, all public service bands could be integrated into one product. It would be a while longer before civil air band reception was included as part of a scanning receiver's capabilities. Today, except for the most inexpensive options, airband reception is an expected feature, whether the purchaser has any interest in it or not. Better featured scanners today utilize the latest in technology to receive frequencies as low as CB radio and have a ceiling in the 900 MHz range, with breaks and coverage around the television and analog cellular telephone. Hasn't everyone gone digital? Bands. The airband I have been talking about up to this point is the one with commercial aviation and general aviation as used by civilian concerns. It is of the most interest to airband monitors. There is also a military airband, which extends from 225 to 400 MHz. Along with air-to-ground communications, there are also some windows set aside for satellite communications. Fewer scanning receivers on the market are capable of reception here. However, if you live near a military installation or enjoy attending and listening to communications at air shows, then the military band, known also as the UHF airband, should be of interest to you. When I put together the buyer's guide last year, I included some inexpensive SDR receivers, along with the conventional ones. This year, I am also going to include an SDR-based receiving solution, which is more concentrated on software enhancements and not so much on hardware for reasons that will become apparent. I will start, however, with conventional scanning receivers in the portable category. 2 images on this page show first a handheld scanner by Uniden. It has a numeric keypad on the front. The LED screen is showing Delta, Channel 1, Blue Angel, 237.8080. The caption reads, "With an impressive feature set and frequency coverage, the Uniden Bearcat BC125AT, $110 on Amazon, as this is written, is an inexpensive scanner to take to the air show, along with public service, amateur radio, and the civilian VHF airband. It also covers most of the military UHF band.

0: courtesy Uniden. The other image shows an SDR dongle. One end of the dongle has a USB connection, and the other end has a jack for connecting your antenna cable. The caption reads, "There are a variety of SDR receivers available on the market today. This RTL SDR is $37 on Amazon, as this is written. The RTL SDR is a product priced at the low end, although its performance is anything but. While there are notable differences in receiver sensitivity between it and the somewhat higher-priced SDR Play, it is certainly more than enough to perform as the foundation of an SDR-based air-band reception system. Courtesy Amazon." Back to the text. First up is the Uniden Bearcat SR30C. It offers 500 channels across 10 banks, so you can have one set up for local airport traffic with another or two for air shows. It covers 25 to 54 MHz, 108 to 174 MHz, and 406 to 512 MHz. It also offers close call RF capture, which automatically tunes into nearby strong signals, helping you discover communications on frequencies you are not aware of. The receiver is a small package, powered by two AA batteries, with a street price as low as $120. PC programming and USB charging capabilities are also included. Next is the Uniden Bearcat BC125AT, another good choice for a portable scanning receiver in a slightly larger package. It offers the same frequency coverage and programming options as the SR30C, with the addition of the UHF 225 to 380 MHz military airband, making the minimally increased size well worth it if you want this coverage. They can be found with a street price as low as $140. Another portable option is the Whistler WS1010 with 400 channels across 10 banks. You can see bands cover 29 to 54 MHz, 108 to 174 MHz, and 380 to 512 MHz. It also offers a feature called Spectrum Sweeper, which rapidly scans a selected 1 MHz swath of frequencies to find signals. I found the receiver priced as low as $125, although it appears that the programming cable and charging external power adapter are sold separately. Moving into mobile base models, Uniden Bearcat BC355N scanning receiver covers 25 to 54 MHz, 108 to 137 MHz, 148 to 174 MHz, 106 to 512 MHz, and 806 to 956 MHz with 300 memory channels. Hams may note the conspicuous by its absence of the 2-meter band. However, we are concentrating on airband coverage after all. It includes a telescopic whip antenna, which performs better than a flexible rubber ducky, as well as an AC adapter and DC power cables. There is also a mobile stealth antenna, which attaches to your rear window or windshield. Street price is $140. An image on this page shows a handheld scanner. Caption reads, "The only non-Uniden conventional scanning receiver I care to mention is the Whistler WS1010 portable, $115 on Amazon. This model offers 400 channels in a fairly compact package with an enhanced 7-segment display that is easy to read outdoors." Courtesy Amazon. Back to the text. Next up is the 500-channel Uniden Bearcat BC345 CRS, which should be thought of as more of a desktop model than one suited for a mobile installation. It covers 530 kHz to 1.7 MHz, 88 to 108 MHz, 25 to 54 MHz, 108 to 174 MHz, 225 to 380 MHz, and 406 to 512 MHz. This model includes reception of the AM and FM broadcast bands, the 2-meter ham band, and military UHF band, while eliminating coverage of the 800 MHz public service band. Along with a telescopic whip antenna and AC adapter, you also get a loop antenna for AM broadcast band reception. I have found outlets selling the BC345 CRS for as low as $150. Now we get to the Uniden Bearcat BC365 CRS, also with 500 channels. This desktop model covers 25 to 54 MHz, 88 to 108 MHz, 108 to 174 MHz, 225 to 380 MHz, and 406 to 512 MHz. While coverage of the FM broadcast band is included, the AM broadcast band is omitted. The receiver includes a telescopic whip antenna, plus an AC adapter and DC power cable. Note that this scanner also offers a clock and alarm function. I have been able to locate the BC365 CRS for pricing as low as $130. Incidentally, both of the desktop models mentioned can be programmed through a computer with downloadable software if you purchase the optional PC interface cable. There are additional scanning receivers with digital voice, DMR, NXDN, P25, etc. capabilities, trunk tracking features, and more. For the purposes of this article, I considered them out of the scope of our focus. I will mention that all of the models I have covered offer NOAA weather radio channel coverage, and some include SAME weather alerts, which can be of value whenever severe weather is headed towards you. In the Now for Something Completely Different department, I will mention that tunable airband kits still exist, should you wish to build one or guide someone into the world of electronics with such a project. In his February 2026 Kits and Kit Building column, Joe Eisenberg, K0NEB, highlighted the Plain Talk Regenerative Receiver Kit that covers the civilian airband. This would be a good receiver to park on your local general aviation airport's UNICOM, Universal Communications Frequency. UNICOM is an aviation radio communication system used at uncontrolled airports, those without air traffic control towers, for pilot-to-ground information including weather, air traffic, and weather. At one time, Ramsey Electronics produced a passive receiver kit, the ABM-1. You could think of this as a crystal radio, but tuned for the airband instead of the AM broadcast band. It was reviewed by Bob Grove in the November 2006 issue of Monitoring Times. If we go back even further to the days of my youth, Electronics Illustrated published a project with a passive airband receiver to be built on a flexible PC board, which was a relatively new technology at the time. For either of these, a strong signal is needed to drive reception. When you are a passenger in an airplane, a passive receiver would be advantageous from a standpoint of having no emissions from any oscillator circuitry, thus no interference potential with avionics. Remember, it's always good to get approval from the pilot before using any electronics in any aircraft. Also, being in such close proximity to the airplane's transmitter, you would have the desired strong signal. The transmitted RF signal is what actually powers the receiver. This is the market for which such receivers were designed. I mention them because they illustrate a different approach, so satisfy a specific need. For last year's airband reception suggestions, I touched on software-defined radio, SDR, technology as a possible alternative to conventional receivers, especially for use at air shows. One of the products discussed was a very inexpensive SDR that could be assembled into an array. Each receiver would be tuned to a different frequency, as they did not operate in a scanning mode, with the audio outputs coupled to a passive mixer, such as the STD-150. With the scanning receiver, you can possibly miss a transmission that occurs at the same time you are receiving a different one. To mitigate that possibility, the conventional solution is to have a set of scanning receivers with overlapping channels programmed in a different order. With the array of small and inexpensive SDRs I described, that possibility is eliminated or at least minimized, depending on how many receivers you have engaged. Previously, the multiple receiver scenario would have required additional hardware in the form of multiple receivers, along with some way to sanely manage the numerous audio channels. Recently, I learned about some SDR control software that allows for a collection of virtual receivers from only one physical SDR. An image on this page shows a computer screenshot. There are five windows arranged next to each other. Each one has a signal strength meter and a frequency indication. The caption reads, "SDR Radio's console software is key to multiple instances of receivers. which may be driven by just one inexpensive SDR receiver dongle. This screen extraction illustrates 5 instances, which can be expanded out to 24 if desired. Courtesy WA3UVV. Back to the text. SDR console supports a wide variety of SDR receivers, from the inexpensive RTL-SDR to the HEC-RF-SDR transceiver, which has a frequency ceiling of 6 GHz. The heart of most SDR receivers is the same, with variables being improvements on oscillator stability, filtering, and overall frequency coverage. SDR console is a free, although donations are appropriate, download from sdr-radio.com. A strong word of caution is needed. Ensure that you are downloading the software directly from SDR-radio. Ads may appear with big radio buttons, but these will take you to something called PC App Store. You absolutely do not want to continue with them. If you make that mistake, it can be a serious challenge to rid yourself of their application, for which they demand $10 per month. Once configured, you can have up to 24 simultaneous receivers, multiple instances, engaged, all from just one SDR receiver. This is made possible by some rather cleverly written code, along with the high processor speeds we find in common use today. Current limitations in the software allow for a front-end bandwidth maximum of 6 MHz. If you need more than that or want to receive signals in both the VHF and UHF airbands, then a second SDR receiver may be in order. While you do not need to invest much in the way of receiver hardware or software, I will strongly suggest getting a laptop that possesses a high clock speed for this purpose, with a generous amount of memory and as large a screen as possible. Combining the essential displays of 24 receiver screens requires some physical space, especially if you want to be able to read the information at a quick glance. You may also find a laptop that allows the screen to bend back enough to be flat with a touch screen. This can provide you with features similar to a tablet, though with more robust features and performance. Consider your needs and desires up front, including how many simultaneous receivers you want to have in play at an air show or other event. Now that we have addressed the visual component of this setup, we need to also address the ways of mixing the audio. With a totally hardware-based receiving solution, an active or passive audio mixer is used. One popular option for the latter is the STD150 Passive Audio Combiner, no controls, which can be purchased from MarkerTech, a quite popular purveyor of items for video and audio production professionals. Pursuing the path of multiple receivers with a singular SDR receiver does not allow us to bring out separate audio lines for each frequency channel that has been selected. Thus, we need another software solution. Enter the VB Audio Virtual Audio Cable software, available from vb-audio.com. This is not freeware, however, the single license price is only $30, which in my opinion is a bargain. The software allows you to assign the audio output of each receiver window to an audio line. Mixing these lines provides you with the final audio output stream from your computer. In my video editing days, whenever we had an audio track that was of a lower level than desired, the most common fix was to duplicate the track. This gave a 3 dB rise in level. When you have a group of receivers connected through virtual audio cables, any noise from each receiver output will add to the level of the final audio. Thus, you should use the controls within the SDR console software to reduce gain so that the noise level is as close to zero as possible. This substantially improves the signal-to-noise ratio. A nice squelch setting can be assistive as well, but given the way I use my HF amateur radio gear, I prefer to set the audio to a comfortable level, then reduce the RF gain for the best signal-to-noise ratio, making my reception experience the most pleasant. I do not suggest adding in preamplifiers or increasing gain, which will just increase your noise level and be unpleasant. I have now stated this two ways to emphasize its importance. While I pose this SDR-driven solution as being useful for air shows, it could also be of some utility if you live or work near a large commercial airport. being able to listen in to the air traffic as well as that on the ground, plus support operations, without the concern of missing something, is another scenario where this sort of monitoring solution is viable and desirable. With a good location, more sensitive SDR receiver, and improved antenna system, you might be able to receive communications from several airports and aircraft passing through. If your local terrain allows for this, it could be fun to experiment and see how far your reach can be. Thank you for joining us for Hobby Radio, read by Keith.
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0: This program is intended for individuals who are blind or are unable to read physical print and is brought to you by CABVI's Audio Information Services team.
1: Good morning. This is Nancy Grywe with today's headlines from the Washington Post for this Thursday, July 9th. U.S. intensifies attacks on Iran's coast along Strait of Hormuz. In Graham Platner's coastal Maine hometown, his fall is personal. And how Mitch McConnell's absence complicates the Senate's business and war funding. Turning now to the first article. U.S. intensifies attacks on Iran's coast along Strait of Hormuz. By Rachel Chasen. U.S. forces hit 90 targets overnight, mostly along Iran's coastline with the Strait of Hormuz, stepping up a renewed bombing campaign after President Donald Trump said he thought a tentative truce agreement was, quote, over. Iran in turn fired drones and missiles at U.S. military targets in the Persian Gulf region, marking the second day of tit-for-tat strikes. The renewed military action, after huge crowds in Tehran vowed revenge against America during elaborate funeral rites this week for their assassinated supreme leader, Ayatollah Ali Khamenei, and after Trump called Iran's leaders scum, signaled that the war is far from winding down. Just last month, the United States and Iran announced a framework for ending the war, spurring short-lived worldwide relief. That framework was followed by the start of negotiations aimed at forging a more durable peace accord within 60 days. But less than half that time had elapsed when Trump on Wednesday said he believed the ceasefire had collapsed. Control of the Strait of Hormuz has remained a sticking point, with neither side willing to accept the other's terms, and Iran continuing to attack some ships as they transit through the narrow waterway, which is vital to global commerce. The sides also seemed to make little progress on the thorny issue of Iran's nuclear program, which has long been the main point of contention between Washington and Tehran. The strikes in recent days, the first round of which hit 80 targets, according to the U.S. military, and the new barrage of 90 overnight, followed attacks by Iran on ships passing through the strait. The U.S. strikes were intended to, quote, further degrade Iran's ability to attack commercial shipping and innocent civilian mariners in the Strait of Hormuz, end quote, U.S. Central Command said in a statement early Thursday. Targets included air defense systems, coastal surveillance assets, missile and drone storage sites, naval capabilities, and military logistics infrastructure. Iran retaliated by firing missiles and drones at U.S. military sites located in partner countries in the Persian Gulf region, including Kuwait, Bahrain, and Qatar. In a statement carried by Iran's semi-official Mehr News, Iran's Islamic Revolutionary Guard Corps said the drone attacks were a, quote, first stage, end quote, and warned of further strikes on American targets in the region if U.S. air campaign continues. Quote, the armed forces of the Islamic Republic of Iran will not allow the goals and aspirations of the foolish U.S. president to be realized with authority and under any circumstances, and will defend the lofty ideals of the Islamic Revolution until the final victory, the statement read. Turning now to the next article from the Washington Post. In Graham Platner's coastal Maine hometown, his fall is personal. By Joanna Slater, Sullivan, Maine. One of the most improbable stories in American politics began here, a short, steep road ending at a stone boat ramp, and beyond it the bright blue waters of Frenchman Bay. The boat ramp is the business address of Graham Platner's Oyster Company, only a few minutes' walk from his home in this town of 1,200 people that hugs the Maine coast. In this small place, nearly everyone knows Platner, and some also know Jenny Racicot, the woman who accused him of sexual assault, a revelation that helped sink Platner's outsider campaign to unseat Senator Susan Collins, the Republican incumbent. Late Wednesday, in a video message suspending his campaign, Platner called the accusations, quote, all false, and blamed his demise on the political establishment. For people in Sullivan, Plattner's rise from local oyster farmer to electrifying political candidate, drawing standing room crowds, was at first hard to believe, then surprisingly real. His abrupt fall leaves them pondering something else: what risks may come when entering the maelstrom of national politics, and what might be exposed along the way. Greg Ring, 64, a landscaper and member of the Sullivan Select Board, remembered how Plattner told him he was running for Senate before officially launching his campaign. Ring thought it was an odd choice for someone who wanted to start a family. Quote, "I don't know why he'd want to put himself through this," Ring said. As Plattner's campaign accumulated controversies, including his tattoo resembling a Nazi symbol and alleged sexting with women other than his wife, he turned off some of his supporters. Separately, some of his old comments on Reddit rankled local fishermen, Ring said. Plattner wrote that most lobstermen were, quote, solid folks, but a few are, quote, absolutely terrible people. Now with the campaign at an end, Ring predicted that life would be quite different for Plattner and Sullivan. In a big city, it would be difficult to distinguish, quote, between the haters and the lovers, Ring said, quote, but in a small town like this, you'll notice, end quote. Sullivan is home to a Dollar General, a grocery, a Baptist church, and a small art gallery. Plattner and his wife, Amy Gertner, live in a modest blue clapboard house with a pitched roof on a rural road off Route 1, the scenic highway that runs up Maine's coastline. On Wednesday, Plattner spent the day secluded inside with campaign aides as they considered his next step. A battered whaler was parked on the lawn, along with another small boat covered in tarp near a pile of stacked firewood. An older woman in a Plattner campaign t-shirt, quote, voted most likely to start a revolution, it said. A high school era description of Plattner drove up and approached the front door. In her hand, she held a note sealed with a blue heart-shaped sticker. She left shortly after. Bob Phillips, 85, has voted for Collins for as long as he can remember, but that was before his neighbor ran for office, the one who cleared a fallen tree from its driveway, the one who changed the blades on his lawnmower, the one who helped him move large pieces of furniture. Quote, "I feel bad for him," Phillips said of Plattner. "Nobody's talking about what kind of politics he's fighting for. It's all about him personally," end quote. Another neighbor in the area, a summer visitor to Maine for the past 35 years, said he knew Plattner from his daily dog walks and fully endorsed Plattner's politics. Still, he was floored by the cascade of revelations during the campaign. Quote, "Everything is going to be dug up, every little thing," said the man, who spoke on condition of anonymity. "Maybe Plattner didn't think his past would be picked over," he added. "But why would you expose yourself like that?" Plattner grew up in Sullivan and attended a private high school in nearby Bangor before enlisting in the Marines and serving multiple combat tours. He later returned home encouraged by his mother, Leslie Harlow, who owns a restaurant in the neighboring town of Hancock. On Tuesday evening, as her son's political future hung in the balance, Harlow was at work, seating guests and delivering drinks during a busy dinner shift. One couple enfolded her in a hug when they saw her. Another woman offered a consoling squeeze on her arm. Before he launched his campaign, Plattner used to frequent a Marine supply store in Sullivan. "Sometimes he would come in with his shirt off," said Michelle Novak, who has worked there for years. She never noticed his tattoo. Novak, a Republican, said Wednesday that it was long past time for Plattner to drop out. Quote, "Even if I were a Democrat, I would tell him to stop running because he's embarrassing the party," she said. "Why would you want him to be your voice?" End quote. At the Dunbar store, a grocery just down the road, one of the deli sandwiches is named after Plattner, the Graham. Toast, roast beef, pepper jack, cheese, horseradish mayo, lettuce, onions, tomatoes, pickles, and a dash of oil. Plattner is a regular customer who used to supply the store with five dozen oysters a few times a week. It's also where Plattner took Senator Bernie Sanders for lunch in late May, the two men and their team sitting at folding tables in a wood-paneled corner store. Katie Nichols, 61, a store employee, remembers thinking that was when she realized Plattner's campaign was the real deal. Now she's trying to stay away from the torrent of news about Plattner. Her impression of him is as a nice person and a good customer. Quote, "I want to keep it that way," Nichols said Wednesday. Her colleague, Kayla Bryant, 38, said she found the recent allegations against Plattner, quote, disingenuous. Politicians have, quote, all gotten so old, Bryant added. Quote, we need younger, fresher blood. Bryant isn't sure of everything she will say to Plattner the next time he comes into the store. But she is sure of one thing. Bryant said she would tell him to run again. Turning now to the next article from the Washington Post. How Mitch McConnell's absence complicates the Senate's business and war funding, by Gerald Dillard and Noah Robertson. Senator Mitch McConnell's current health condition and ongoing absence threatens to complicate the U.S. Senate's return to business next week. Congress is returning from recess on Monday and faces a limited number of days left before the September 30th deadline to fund the government for fiscal year 2027. McConnell plays a crucial role as a member of the Senate Appropriations Committee. Republicans and Democrats on the committee have been at a stalemate that began over disagreements about defense funding. If the two sides can't come to an agreement, Republicans will likely need McConnell's support to advance any spending bills out of the committee amid Democratic opposition. The Trump administration has requested Congress provide an additional $87.6 billion in supplemental funding for the Pentagon and other agencies, largely to cover needs related to the war with Iran, which reignited this week. McConnell, 84, leads the Senate Defense Appropriations Committee, subcommittee, which has jurisdiction over that military spending. He has not cast a vote on the Senate floor since June 11th. He was admitted to the hospital on June 14th. While members of Senate leadership said they have since spoken to him, McConnell's office has offered limited details about his condition, and he has not been seen publicly. Democrats have refused to support the increase in defense funding Republicans have put forward without comparable boosts for domestic programs. That disagreement is part of the reason the committee, which normally advances these measures on a bipartisan basis, has not yet advanced any legislation for fiscal year 2027. The Senate Appropriations Committee planned to begin hearings the week of June 22nd to review some of the non-defense bills after previous delays related to the defense spending. But those plans were canceled due to McConnell's absence, according to a Republican aide. A separate Republican congressional aide argued that the delays with the appropriations process, quote, predate, end quote, McConnell's hospitalization and blamed the delays on Senate Democrats. McConnell's continued absence could make it harder for the Senate Appropriations Committee to pass budget bills by eliminating Republicans' one-seat majority on the panel. Without McConnell, the Appropriations Committee is split evenly between Republicans and Democrats, and tied votes tend to sink legislation in committees. Republicans could move forward with hearings to mark up the non-defense bills, but Democrats have indicated they would not support any funding measures without an agreement on overall spending levels. Lawmakers will have to pass a temporary stopgap funding bill to prevent a government shutdown if they cannot get the fiscal year spending bills done in time. McConnell's office declined a request for comment about McConnell's role in delaying the budget process, referring the post to the Appropriations Committee. The Appropriations Committee pointed to a statement by its chair, Senator Susan Collins, who has said there would be a hearing on the defense supplemental request. McConnell's absence is attracting more concern outside of Washington. Kentucky Governor Andy Beshear sent a letter on Wednesday to McConnell's office asking for an update on his health. Quote, over the last several weeks, Kentuckians have grown increasingly concerned about the current state of your health and well-being and ability to hold office in the United States Senate, Beshear said in the letter. As public office holders, we have made a commitment to our constituents to do our best to represent them and to always be transparent. I believe this requires clear communication about one's ability to serve. Turning now to the next article from the Washington Post. Feds sideline Texas officials in probe into ICE shooting, district attorney says, by David Nakamura, Ted Hessen, and Arielis Hernandez. The district attorney in Harris County, Texas, said Wednesday that federal authorities have sidelined local officials from participating in an investigation into the fatal shooting of a Mexican man in Houston by an immigration officer. District Attorney Sean Teer said in a social media post that his office typically conducts a, quote, parallel investigation, end quote, into any death caused by law enforcement. But he added, quote, unfortunately, at this time, federal authorities continue exclusively handling all aspects in this case, end quote. Teer, whose office oversees local criminal prosecutions, called on eyewitnesses to come forward with their own accounts, including videos or photos of the shooting of Lorenzo Salgado Araujo, who was killed by an Immigration and Customs Enforcement officer during a traffic stop arrest on Tuesday. Mr. Salgado Araujo's family and our community deserve the truth, Teer wrote. Federal authorities said Salgado Araujo was in the country illegally and that he tried to hit officers with his vehicle while attempting to flee, prompting one to fire his weapon in self-defense. Salgado Araujo's family and community activists have described him as a dedicated father of three sons, all American citizens, who was picking up co-workers for a construction job on the morning he was shot. The Department of Homeland Security's description of the shooting matches in key ways what the government said after the killing of Renee Good in Minneapolis in January. In that case, a video of the shooting raised questions about the position of the officer who fired and about whether Good was driving toward officers in a way that posed a threat. In both her death and the fatal shooting of Alex Preddy 2 weeks later, state authorities later said that federal investigators were blocking their attempts to investigate the deaths. DHS said the Office of the Inspector General would lead the federal investigation into the shooting of Salgado Araujo, while the FBI said its role would center on whether Salgado Araujo had assaulted the officers who were trying to arrest him. Historically, the FBI and Justice Department have also examined shootings involving federal law enforcement officers to see whether the victim's civil rights may have been violated. Rafael Lametri, a spokesman for Teer, said the district attorney has assigned investigators from the office's civil rights division to go to the scene of the shooting and collect whatever evidence they can. Teer met with Salgado Araujo's family Wednesday, Lametri said. Quote, although access to key evidence remains under federal control, we are pursuing investigative avenues available to us and will conduct a review of any information we collect within our reach, Lametri said. An ICE spokesperson did not respond directly to questions about Teer's assertion that federal authorities are not including his office in their investigation. Salgado Araujo's family, immigration advocates, and local officials held a news conference Wednesday to demand an independent probe into his death. They cited the fatal shootings of Good and Preddy as examples of why the federal government cannot be trusted to handle the investigation. But it was not clear what recourse the family and advocates have to pursue an independent review. In a statement, Inspector General Joseph Cafari's office said it, quote, routinely reviews allegations involving DHS employees or contractors, end quote, but cited a policy of not discussing the specifics of an investigation, quote, to preserve our independence and protect the integrity of our work, end quote. Cafari's office is currently investigating more than 600 cases of misconduct by DHS employees, including allegations of corruption, embezzlement, and excessive force, according to a person familiar with the matter. Though the office publicly releases reports of policy audits, it does not reveal the findings of its criminal investigations, which could result in referrals to the Justice Department for potential indictments. The investigation into Salgado Araujo's shooting is expected to take months. Some state and local entities said they would not get involved. Houston Mayor John Whitmire called for a, quote, transparent, independent investigation, end quote, but he expressed doubt that the city has jurisdiction over a shooting involving federal officers and told the city council that the police department does not have the authority to open its own review. Quote, federal law states local law enforcement has no independent jurisdiction to investigate federal agencies or federal law enforcement personnel who are acting in the course and scope of their official duties, the Houston Police Department said in a statement. Representative Christian Menefee said at the news conference with advocates that, quote, somebody being killed by law enforcement is a big goddamn deal, end quote, and called for a, quote, full and transparent investigation into what happened here, end quote. He warned that ICE could expect rigorous congressional oversight if Democrats win control of the House of Representatives during the midterm elections this fall. Quote, we've seen what happened to Alex Preddy. We've seen what happened to Renee Good. We've seen the habits of ICE. They've lost the trust of the American people, Menefee said. In Minneapolis, state and local officials said they would pursue their own probes into the killings of Good and Preddy after the Trump administration sidelined local law enforcement and federal prosecutors in Minnesota from partnering in any federal investigation, and said DHS, not the Justice Department, would lead the probe. Before Salgado Oraju's killing, federal officers had been involved in at least 16 other shootings over the past year while conducting immigration enforcement operations. Those incidents resulted in 3 deaths and injured at least 10 people. In each instance, the Department of Homeland Security publicly declared the officers' actions justified before waiting for investigations to be completed, and in some cases accused those who were shot of threatening federal officers. Federal prosecutors later dropped charges against some of the shooting victims after video footage and other evidence contradicted the government's accounts. 2 federal immigration officers are facing state criminal charges in the aftermath of the Minneapolis crackdown. Christian Castro, an ICE officer, has been charged with 4 state counts of second-degree assault and 1 count of falsely reporting a crime in the non-fatal shooting of a Venezuelan immigrant in Minneapolis in January. He has not yet entered a plea. Another agent, Gregory Donald Morgan Jr., was charged with 2 counts of second-degree assault after he allegedly pointed a gun at a vehicle on February 5th while driving on a local highway. Marimar Martinez, a U.S. citizen shot 5 times by U.S. Border Patrol agent in Chicago last year, was charged with assaulting a federal officer. But authorities dropped the charges after officer-worn body camera footage showed Border Patrol agent Charles Exum had rammed Martinez's vehicle and pointed his gun at her. Quote, my advice based on what I've seen in the Marimar Martinez case is, do not trust DOJ to do an investigation, much less a fair investigation, attorney Christopher Parente said in an interview Wednesday when asked about Salgado Oraju's shooting. In Houston, Harris County Attorney Abby Kamen, whose office oversees civil cases, attended the news conference with advocates and pledged to assist in their efforts to gather more information about the shooting. In an interview, however, Kamen said her office lacks the jurisdiction to hold federal officers accountable on potential criminal infractions. Quote, we will continue to stand up and call out what we are seeing, which is the complete disregard and disrespect for the rule of law, Kamen said in one of the Trump administration's handling of immigration enforcement. In Mexico, Salgado Oraju's killing has stirred widespread outrage. President Claudia Sheinbaum vowed Wednesday to respond with, quote, legal measures, end quote, that would, quote, go beyond, end quote, complaining to international bodies or releasing a diplomatic statement. Her office declined to offer specifics, however. Quote, he was killed during a detention when his only fault was not having papers, even though he was hired by a U.S. company, Sheinbaum said. Juliet Kayem, a former DHS official, said her former agency has squandered its credibility by repeatedly claiming that federal officers involved in shootings had fired out of self-defense, only to have those assertions undercut by additional evidence. Quote, DHS under this administration gets no benefit of the doubt, said KM, now a professor at Harvard University's Kennedy School of Government. She said investigators must ask, quote, who is this ICE agent? How long has he been an ICE agent? How much training did he get? Is it his first shooting or his 5th? These are questions that are so basic to an investigation, end quote. Turning now to the next article from the Washington Post. Smithsonian head disputes White House report in memo to staff by Elahi Azadi and Jeff Edgers. Smithsonian Secretary Lonnie G. Bunch III issued a defense of the National Museum of American History to staffers on Tuesday in response to a caustic White House report accusing the museum of, quote, pushing extreme political activism, end quote. In an email obtained by the Washington Post, Bunch wrote to staffers that, quote, we continue to review the report and its findings carefully, end quote. And, quote, there will always be room for improvement, end quote. But the report, quote, is not a fair characterization of the work and totality of the National Museum of American History, he added. Quote, at the Smithsonian, our work is driven by scholarship, accuracy, and an uncompromising commitment to tell the fullness of America's story, end quote. The 162-page document, credited to the White House's Domestic Policy Council, was released on Saturday. It largely focused on the American History Museum and criticized its leadership as having, quote, explicitly adopted an ideological framework that no longer treats the American story as a shared national inheritance to be taught or celebrated, but as a political instrument to divide, dispirit, and discourage our citizens, end quote. The Smithsonian Institution has offered little public defense since the report was released. On Sunday, a spokesperson said in a statement, quote, for more than 180 years, the Smithsonian has served the American public with nonpartisan and independent scholarship, and we remain committed to doing so, end quote. The Smithsonian referred to that statement when asked for comment Wednesday. In the email Tuesday, Bunch praised and thanked staff across the museums, writing, quote, as public servants and the keepers of this institution, we are charged with helping a nation and find understanding, hope, and clarity. And as part of that duty, we are dedicated to excellence, reflection, and growth, end quote. He said the institution remains committed to, quote, scholarship, nonpartisanship, independence, accuracy, and integrity, end quote. Outside scholars have come to the defense of the museum. The Organization of American Historians, in a statement Monday, condemned the White House's report as, quote, part of an ongoing and multi-pronged assault by the Trump administration against accurate and evidence-based history in American public life, end quote. Titled Saving America's Story, the White House document comes more than a year after President Donald Trump signed an executive order aimed at eliminating, quote, divisive narratives, end quote, from the Smithsonian Institution's museums. Bunch, 73, has led cultural institutions for decades and served as a founding director of the Smithsonian's National Museum of African American History and Culture from 2005 until 2019. That's when he became 14th Secretary of the Smithsonian, a position complicated during Trump's second term as a president focused on reshaping the country's premier cultural organizations. Just months after signing his executive order, Trump effectively forced out Kim Saget, the longtime director of the Smithsonian's National Portrait Gallery, who resigned after he claimed to fire her. Bunch, who has a reputation for skillfully navigating political tensions, has mostly declined to confront the president publicly, reaffirming his belief in the institution's commitment to scholarship and accuracy. The Smithsonian receives both public and private dollars and is governed by a board of regents made up of citizens, members of Congress, Chief Justice John G. Roberts, Jr., and Vice President J.D. Vance. Turning now to the next article from the Washington Post. 90% of U.S. adults have this syndrome, but most have never heard of it, by Erica Sloan. Susan Gilchrist, a preventative cardiologist and epidemiologist, sees patients all the time at the University of North Carolina Cardiovascular Kidney Metabolic, CKM, Syndrome Clinic, who don't know what CKM is and are not sure why they're in her clinic. It's not surprising. CKM syndrome was only recently coined in 2023 by the American Heart Association, and roughly 9 in 10 U.S. adults, about the same number of people estimated to have it, have never heard of it. CKM syndrome is not one disease, but rather, quote, a broad disorder that recognizes the overlap between cardiovascular kidney, and metabolic conditions, such as diabetes and obesity, said Muthiah Vedu-Ganathan, a cardiologist at Brigham and Women's Hospital who has conducted landmark studies on CKM syndrome. Doctors have long known that people often have more than one of these conditions at once. CKM syndrome reflects a newer understanding that the very same factors, specifically extra weight, high blood pressure, high blood sugar, abnormal cholesterol, and reduced kidney function, can contribute to the onset and progression of all three of types of disease, Vedu-Ganathan said. The good news is that a similar set of therapies can be used to manage conditions across the CKM triangle. How does CKM syndrome start and progress? Researchers have defined CKM syndrome as a four-stage continuum, reflecting how symptoms and risk factors progressively pile up, raising the likelihood of a heart event or kidney failure. Stage 1 includes people with extra fat tissue defined as body mass index, BMI, of 25 or higher, or a waist circumference of 88 centimeters or greater in women and 102 centimeters or greater in men, and those with, quote, dysfunctional, end quote, fat tissue, who may not have a larger body but show signs of poor glucose tolerance, like pre-diabetes. Because BMI can't distinguish lean body mass from fat, it can misclassify short or muscular people as overweight, which is why Gilchrist said experts often use it in tandem with other metrics here to pinpoint those who fall in the risk bucket. Stage 2 includes people with metabolic risk factors that often flow from extra fat tissue, like high blood levels of a type of fat called triglycerides, high blood pressure, metabolic syndrome, a cluster of symptoms that can include either of the previous two, as well as a large waist, poor cholesterol, and high blood sugar, diabetes, or chronic kidney disease. At this stage, people still tend to be asymptomatic, Vedu-Ganathan said. Getting categorized requires blood work, usually done at a routine physical. Stage 3 includes those from prior stages who have developed pre-symptomatic heart disease, such as atherosclerosis or heart failure, and those with very high-risk CKD or a risk greater than 20% of a heart event in the next 10 years. Based on the AHA's PREVENT calculator. Since the disease might still be silent at this point, a person would be classified when their doctor orders screenings based on the above risk factors. Stage 4 includes people from the above stages who have been diagnosed with a stroke, heart failure, coronary heart disease, peripheral artery disease, or atrial fibrillation. This stage, which can occur with kidney disease stage 4B or without stage 4A, covers the most severe outcomes of CKM syndrome and brings a high risk of failure of future heart events, too. The framework has helped Gilchrist explain to patients why weight matters for health. Carrying extra weight alone does not equate to disease, but it may put you on a path toward it. A large waist circumference and high blood sugar in particular are signs of what Gilchrist called, quote,

0: This service is intended solely for individuals who cannot read conventional print due to a disability. Ineligible listeners risk infringing on copyright laws, and KPBS Radio Reading Service is not responsible for any violations that may occur. Our service may not be redistributed without our written consent. If you agree to these conditions, please continue listening.
1: At Ohio State University Wexner Medical Center, the fluid backup increases blood volume, straining the heart and further raising blood pressure, Joseph said, setting off a downward spiral toward heart events and kidney failure. Why is CKM syndrome becoming a more common diagnosis? The CKM framework was only formulated in 2023, and the physician guidelines for identifying and managing it in June 2026, so the syndrome is just now gaining recognition. CKM syndrome affects 90% of Americans because it's broadly defined to capture everyone on the continuum, from those who might feel well but have early metabolic risk factors to those with full-fledged heart disease. Quote, it doesn't mean that 90% of Americans require treatment, Bandhu Ganathan said. The goal isn't to over-medicalize, but to push prevention. Quote, it's more that 90% of Americans should be aware that they are at least at risk for progression of one or more of these conditions, metabolic, kidney, or heart, and that early lifestyle management can help, end quote. Gilchrist pointed out that the guidelines even describe a stage zero, which includes the other 10% of Americans. They may not technically have the syndrome, but are still at risk for developing it if they don't actively subscribe to a healthy lifestyle, she said. So much of the American public falls between stage one and stage four, CKM syndrome, because of our typical lifestyle behavior, said Joseph. Quote, we live in a 24 hours a day society where we may struggle to eat healthy foods, be physically active, and get enough sleep, he said. Roughly 20% of U.S. adults also use tobacco products, he added, which ratchets up risk too. But our behaviors also occur in the context of our environments, Joseph pointed out. You might live in a rural area without easy access to a grocery store, or in a city lacking green spaces or other safe areas to go out and be active. Or maybe your home is surrounded by factories that pump pollutants into the air. Quote, both the environmental foundation and the lifestyle behaviors are levers we're trying to move, Joseph said. What are the treatments for CKM syndrome? At early stages, treatment centers on lifestyle interventions. For instance, quote, we know that a Mediterranean-style diet can not only help mitigate blood pressure and blood sugar, but has also been shown to reduce long-term cardiovascular risk, Joseph said. Beyond diet, the AHA guidelines for CKM syndrome also note being physically active, avoiding nicotine products, and getting quality sleep. Plus, in people with extra weight, behavioral weight loss programs led by clinicians. A handful of long-used medications are also still recommended to tackle specific risk factors and diseases in people at higher stages. For example, metformin to lower blood sugar, statins to combat high cholesterol, and angiotensin-converting enzyme, ACE, inhibitors to control blood pressure. But the biggest focus for people across the CKM spectrum is on new medications with broader effects across organs, the expert said. For instance, glucagon-like peptides, GLP-1s, can help with weight and lower blood sugar by slowing down digestion, which has been shown to benefit the heart and kidneys. Then there's sodium glucose cotransporter 2, CGLT2 inhibitors, which help you urinate out sugar and are also proven to reduce heart failure admissions and stabilize kidney function, Joseph said. And non-steroidal mineral locortoid receptor antagonists, NSMRAs, can limit fluid backup in kidneys with upstream benefits for the heart. We're in such a, quote, great era of medicine, Gilchrist said, because we don't just have drugs that lower one risk factor. With the CKM framework, we can find people at risk, she said, and, quote, we can offer medicines that may actually help them stay out of the hospital and live longer, end quote. Turning now to the next article from the Washington Post. The deep-fried contract.

0: Prediction of Maha Mondays at the Great American State Fair. Analysis by Tim Carman. Mondays at the Great American State Fair have been devoted to programming for the Make America Healthy Again movement. For 2 weeks, speakers on the Maha Mondays tried to shed light on why America is so sick and obese. They pointed fingers at food industry lobbyists, the healthcare system, social media, government regulations, lax government oversight, and much more. Never once, though, did they look around and suggest that part of the problem could be observed right at this very fair on the National Mall. Old-fashioned American entrepreneurship has created a landscape full of junk food temptations, not to mention people who want to save you from them. And as the experts will tell you, the temptations usually win out. You could find plenty of evidence at the fair itself. There were more people standing in line for snacks and burgers than listening to these talking heads. One of the first Maha events, June 29th, even celebrated overindulgence. It was a pancake-eating contest in which organizers struggled to find enough participants. They apparently drafted a few folks. One was Tucker Stewart, a senior advisor in the Agriculture Department, who survived a minor scandal last year when a sexually explicit novella that he wrote while working for a senator resurfaced on Capitol Hill. Quote, the contestants had to chow down a 5-pancake stack drizzled with sweetened sauce fashioned from mascarpone, cream cheese, milk, sugar, and, quote, Judy's love, said Judy Wang, founder and proprietor of Judy's Family Cafe in Gallisburg, Illinois. Wang was a designated celebrity for the event. She and her business partner, Victor Dantas, have developed an irrepressible social media persona for Wang, leaning into internet memes and current events to transform a 38-year-old Chinese immigrant into an online darling. Relying on her custom pancake mix, Wang made a stack for each contestant topped with berries and her own white sauce. Wang said she was invited to the fair to share her immigrant story, which is, in a sense, the story of America itself. A native of Hubei province, Wang arrived in the United States 9 years ago, toiled in low-wage jobs, and saved enough to start her own restaurant. Quote, it's about the American dream, she said after the pancake contest was over. To her credit, Wang wasn't there to convince anyone that her pancakes were part of a healthy diet. She made a different argument altogether. Quote, breakfast is the most important meal, she said. Quote, it's the start of the day, every day. It's very important to start with family together, eat good food, to eat pancakes, end quote. Wang wasn't the only one promoting the family meal as a pathway to a better relationship with food. Stephanie Herodopoulos, the interim Surgeon General, also made a pitch for eating together during her talk Monday on the ills of endless smartphone scrolling. Quote, we really need to have family meals again, where we have social connections and talk and have eye contact, Herodopoulos said. If the fair tried to teach us anything, it's that Maha is a bigger tent than perhaps we realize. The movement is not just about an inverted food pyramid, vaccine skepticism, new guidelines for water fluoridation, a crackdown on ultra-processed foods, and a removal of synthetic dyes from the food supply. It's also, apparently based on talks at the fair, about fewer regulations for farmers, warnings about the harms of excessive screen time, better hospital food, and yes, eating together with loved ones. The Maha movement has become so sprawling that Callie Means, a senior White House advisor for health issues, was asked to define it for the couple of dozen people who watched his talk Monday at the fair. Quote, the root of Maha is a clarion call from Americans about why we're getting sick, Means said. Quote, at the core, Maha is propelling our government in this city, which is addicted to preserving the status quo. It's pushing the system here in our culture to really think differently about health, end quote. But in a lecture that suggested he's fighting political battles as much as nutritional ones, Means also took a swipe at previous efforts to improve the American diet. He took specific aim at Marianne Nestle, the influential nutritionist who edited the first Surgeon General's report on nutrition and health in the late 1980s. Means suggested her research had been bankrolled by sugar and tobacco industries, the latter of which once owned major food companies. The industries, quote, funded her to say that basically the base of our diet should be carbs, Means said. He added that the report made Americans afraid of foods other than grains. Quote, it's actually demonstrable that the dietary guidance from the 1990s has been the most destructive public health document in modern history because they put grains and carbs at the base of the pyramid, he added. I contacted Nestle to respond to this criticism. She was stunned by the remarks, which followed a similar attack by Means when he and Nestle appeared last month at an Aspen Ideas Festival discussion on the American wellness paradox. Quote, it's ironic to be accused of promoting the very corporate interests I have spent my career exposing, Nestle wrote via email. She denied her research was ever funded by corporate interests. Means seemed determined to claim that nutritional high ground, apparently oblivious that the country's new food pyramid may be steering Americans in the wrong direction on meat and dairy. The fact is, the Surgeon General report on nutrition and health from 1988 had some of the same recommendations: eat more fruits, vegetables, and whole grains, as the new dietary guidelines issued by the Department of Health and Human Services and Agriculture Department. One significant difference is that the new guidelines encourage more meat and full-fat dairy consumption, recommendations that may have been pushed by authors with ties to beef, dairy, and pork industry groups, according to the Physicians Committee for Responsible Medicine. Means made no mention of this in his talk. Means frequently talked as if he needed a bogeyman around which to rally adherence to the MAHA cause. You only had to attend two MAHA Mondays to realize that there are a lot of bogeymen in this world, some more real than others. Joel Salatin, the farmer and educator, singled out government regulators who erect food safety walls between American farmers and their potential customers. Harry Dopoulos pinpointed the tech titans who have addicted our children to their phones at the expense of their health. Dr. Oz, a physician and 17th administrator of the Centers for Medicare and Medicaid Services, identified those who game and defraud the healthcare system, leading to higher costs for all. Yet none of these orators, as far as I heard, acknowledged the irony of their MAHA evangelism in a fair ecosystem that mixed healthy eating messages with numerous pavilions serving up jumbo corn dogs, jumbo chicken on a stick, hamburgers, pizza, turkey legs, and fries sold by the bucket. They never mentioned that a pancake eating contest was coordinated under the banner of MAHA Mondays. They never said that these fairgrounds are just a reflection of what lies beyond the gates of the Great American State Fair in practically every community in America. They never said that this is what happens when human desires meet American enterprise. They never said that sometimes we are our own worst enemy. Turning now to the next article from the Washington Post. Former Chicago Mayor Rahm Emanuel in Tel Aviv sharply criticizes Netanyahu. By Lior Soroka, Tel Aviv. Rahm Emanuel, the former Chicago mayor and potential Democratic presidential candidate, sharply criticized Israeli Prime Minister Benjamin Netanyahu in a speech here Wednesday, accusing him of leading his country to unprecedented diplomatic isolation. Quote, the prime minister and his government have led Israel into a dead end, Emanuel said. Citing the importance of pursuing both military strength and peace talks, he added, quote, Prime Minister Netanyahu has done the former to the exclusion of the latter, and as a direct result, support for Israel is plummeting around the world, end quote. During a five-day visit to Israel, Emanuel has met with the country's president, Itzhak Herzog, whose post is ceremonial, but not without Netanyahu. Quote, I'm not going to give the prime minister an opportunity to twist this politically, Emanuel told reporters before his speech. Netanyahu's office declined to comment. Some of the prime minister's allies suggested Emanuel was not an important enough figure to merit a response. Others put him in a long line of Jews with what they consider self-destructive views. Quote, there will be a place for Rahm Emanuel in between Karl Marx and Bernie Sanders when the next edition of The Vanishing Jew is published. Michael Eisenberg, an American-Israeli venture capitalist who is also an advisor to Netanyahu, wrote on X. Emanuel, who served as a congressman and U.S. ambassador to Japan, is visiting Israel at a time when the U.S. political dynamic has turned sharply against the country. The prospective Democratic 2028 presidential candidates have already begun facing questions about their past support for Israel from liberals demanding a tougher stand. Emanuel's connection to Israel is especially notable and was in evidence during Wednesday's speech. He choked up as he spoke of visiting his uncle's gravesite at Israel's Mount of Olives Cemetery, and he noted that his father was born in Jerusalem. But most of his talk was devoted to the message that the United States would not continue to support Netanyahu's reliance on unbridled military power. Quote, today you may be more strategically secure. However, you're more diplomatically isolated than ever, Emanuel said. That is a choice this government has made, end quote. After Hamas operatives surged over the Gaza border on October 7, 2023, killing some 1,200 people and taking 250 hostages, American public opinion was largely sympathetic toward Israel. But since Israel launched a retaliatory attack on Gaza that has killed more than 70,000 Palestinians, many Americans, especially Democrats, have turned against the country. Emanuel, in his speech, proposed a plan under which Israel and the Middle East Arab nations would grant each other official recognition and economic cooperation. At the same time, the Arab countries would take responsibility for fostering a credible Palestinian leadership. Emanuel suggested he would not mourn if Netanyahu is defeated in Israel's upcoming parliamentary elections, which are expected to take place in October. Quote, this is not just another election for Israel, but it is going to be a consequential election, he told reporters. Herzog, in a social media post after meeting with Emanuel, said it is critical that Israel leaders keep up good relations with both Democrats and Republicans in the United States, something Emanuel said Netanyahu has failed to do, choosing instead to align with the GOP. Quote, I underscore the importance of maintaining bipartisan support for the U.S.-Israel partnership, which greatly benefits both our nations, Herzog wrote. Emanuel's audiences at Tel Aviv University was friendly. Emanuel's audience at Tel Aviv University was friendly, periodically breaking out in applause. Attendees laughed knowingly when Emanuel said that Israel's only recent diplomatic gain had been recognition by Somaliland, a country that itself is not recognized by many nations. Quote, as my grandmother used to say, you lost Europe, you lost America, and you picked up Somaliland. Such a deal, Emanuel said, taking on the inflection of a comedian. Emanuel became animated when asked by reporters about the charge by some detractors that he is a longtime supporter of Israel who is becoming a critic only when it is politically advantageous to do so. He cited his criticism of Israel's expansion of West Bank settlements in 2009 when he was President Barack Obama's chief of staff, saying that prompted Netanyahu to call him a, quote, self-loathing Jew. Quote, if anything, I have been consistent, telling the prime minister to his face this was a huge mistake, Emanuel said. Quote, maybe you're the one that's late to this game, he added, referring to Democratic critics. In his speech, which was sent to the media before the event, Emanuel reiterated that the U.S., quote, should end at long last the American taxpayers' subsidy of Israel's defense budget, end quote. He warned that, quote, this alliance is at a tipping point. We will not continue to give you political, economic, strategic, military capital of ours when you undermine our own security, our own interests, end quote. Emanuel said, Israel cannot continue to occupy Gaza. And he asked the Israeli audience what kind of country they wanted to see when Israel celebrates its centennial in 22 years. Quote, if you think over the next 22 years you're going to occupy 70% of the Gaza and use your resource, political capital, economic capital for the occupation, it's not sustainable and it's not a long-term plan, he said. It's actually the avoidance of it, end quote. Emmanuel also took aim at Netanyahu's recent comment that Israel could be a, quote, super Sparta, end quote, militant and self-reliant. And he criticized the prime minister's support for President Donald Trump's move to abandon Obama's nuclear deal with Iran. Quote, President Trump's decision to shred that agreement licensed Prime Minister Netanyahu to do what he's always desired, embrace a military-only approach, Emmanuel said. And look at what's happened. You've lost ground. You're less safe today, not more, end quote. Turning now to the next article from the Washington Post. In shift, Trump praises Zelensky, will let Ukraine build Patriot missiles. By Michael Birnbaum and Cleve R. Woodson, Jr., Turkey. President Donald Trump heaped praise on Ukraine's president in war effort Wednesday, speaking in unusually positive terms about Kyiv's deep strikes inside Russia and appearing to grant one of Ukraine's long-held requests, the ability to produce U.S.-designed Patriot air defense missiles on Ukrainian soil. Trump's words on Ukraine were a dramatic departure from his tone during his first year in office, when he called Ukrainian President Volodymyr Zelensky ungrateful for U.S. help and accused him of, quote, gambling with World War III. Wednesday, he spoke in admiring terms of Ukraine's war effort and offered dramatic new assistance, first in a closed-door meeting with NATO leaders and then in a one-on-one with the Ukrainian leader. Wednesday afternoon's meeting was almost chummy by comparison with the earlier encounter. Zelensky has, quote, done an amazing job, Trump told reporters before the pair's bilateral meeting on the sidelines at the NATO summit. Quote, look, he's been very effective, and he's had the best equipment because he's had our equipment, end quote. Trump went beyond warm praise. He said the United States will allow Ukraine to manufacture Patriot missiles, the interceptors used to knock Russian missiles and drones out of the sky before they can strike cities, power plants, and other civilian infrastructure. Quote, we're going to give a license to you to make Patriot missiles, Trump said. That's pretty cool. This way you can't complain that we're not giving them enough. I said, make them yourself. We haven't informed the company of that yet, but it'll work out all right, end quote. The president also said he was willing to send, quote, some, end quote, Patriot interceptor missiles from the U.S. stockpile, though the numbers the Pentagon possesses have been dwindling after years of aid to Ukraine, and more recently, their use during the U.S.-Israeli war with Iran. For Zelensky, the issue is not abstract. Patriot systems have become one of Ukraine's most prized defenses against Russian barrages, particularly ballistic missiles that can reach Ukrainian cities in minutes and leave civilians with little warning. They have been in short supply for years. Kyiv has repeatedly pressed allies for more batteries and interceptors, warning that every shortage gives Moscow more room to terrorize apartment blocks, energy facilities, and other civilian targets. Quote, as long as Patriot missiles remain in our allies' stockpiles instead of being handed to Ukraine, Zelensky said in a statement Monday, Russia is only encouraged to keep vanquishing residential buildings, end quote. Being able to manufacture Patriot missiles in Ukraine would eventually bolster the country's defenses. The immediate impact may be small. Setting up factories will take time, and any such facility would immediately become a top target for Russian airstrikes. Russia launched a major air assault on Kyiv on Monday, the day before the NATO summit started, killing at least 19 people. The U.S. move is likely to be interpreted as an aggressive action by the Kremlin and is a departure from Trump's previous efforts to try to keep an equal distance from Kyiv and Moscow to seek a peace deal. U.S. military planners have typically drawn distinctions between offensive and defense weaponry in how they calibrate their aid to Ukraine, mindful of how they manage escalation. Patriots are defensive. But as for his assessment of Ukraine's long-range drone campaign attacking oil refineries and other targets deep in Russia, Trump praised Kyiv. Quote, it's an escalation, but it's also an escalation that can help lead to an end of the war, Trump said, embracing a view that Ukraine and many Europeans have long held. European leaders who took part in the meetings embraced the new messaging. Quote, it's so important that the U.S. and Trump are now taking very seriously that Ukraine has a chance and Russia is doing weaker, Estonian Foreign Minister Margus Tasakan said in an interview. Quote, maybe we see the start of the end of the war. We don't know yet, end quote. Zelensky, speaking alongside Trump ahead of their meeting, expressed happiness for the U.S. support. Quote, we understand what to do. It's our estimation what to do, how to win, he said. It was his second meeting with Trump in less than a month after seeing the U.S. leader in France on the sidelines of a meeting of the leaders of the group of seven major economies. Zelensky showed swagger and a hint of his pre-presidential vocation as a popular Ukrainian comedian. Asked by Trump whether he would go to Moscow for talks with Russian President Vladimir Putin, Zelensky said that, quote, it's difficult. Quote, there are a lot of Ukrainian drones there. It's dangerous, he said, drawing laughter from the room. Trump spoke to both Putin and Zelensky by phone on Saturday, a fact that may heighten the Russian leader's disappointment with Trump's approach to the conflict on Wednesday. That'll do it for today. This has been Nancy Greiwe reading the Washington Post for this Thursday, July 9th. Thank you for listening.
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3: Welcome to the reading of the New York Times for Thursday, July 2nd, 2026. As a reminder, Radio Eye is a reading service intended for people who are blind or have other disabilities that make it difficult to read printed material. Your reader for today is Scott Johnson. We start today's reading with the Merriam-Webster Word of the Day. Today's word is sagacious. Sagacious. Someone or something described as sagacious has, or shows, an ability to understand difficult ideas and situations and to make good decisions. Sagacious may be considered a formal synonym of wise and discerning. Student reviews paint the writing professor as a sagacious mentor and a compassionate teacher. Front page headlines from today's print edition, national print edition of the New York Times. Trump businesses reaped $2 billion, 2025 filings show. Windfall in sales of crypto and a deal with the UAE. A long line of rich leaders, but never one like this. Facing deportation, sexual abuser gets pardon. U.S. officials criticize Minnesota decision. Freshly home, deportees die as quakes hit. Letters show founding father secretly tried to avert revolt. Our first story today is headlined, Trump pulled in at least $2 billion after returning to the White House. It's by Ben Protes, Andrea Fuller, Eric Lipton, and David Yaffe Bellany. Ben Protes and Eric Lipton cover the Trump Organization. Andrea Fuller is a reporter specializing in data analysis. David Yaffe Bellany covers cryptocurrencies. President Trump reaped a stunning windfall in his first year back in the White House, including about $1.4 billion from his family's cryptocurrency businesses, a new filing shows. All told, the president pulled in at least $2.2 billion, a figure that includes other parts of his vast holdings, such as his real estate assets. That compares to a minimum of $622 million his enterprises pulled in for all of 2024 before he returned to the presidency. One of his biggest hauls in 2025 came when an investment firm tied to the United Arab Emirates bought nearly half of the Trump family's main crypto company, World Liberty Financial, a transaction that blurred the line between foreign policy and private enterprise. Mr. Trump also collected hundreds of millions of dollars from sales of his $Trump meme coin and World Liberty's sale of its own digital tokens. The results, detailed in Mr. Trump's mandatory financial disclosure report for 2025 and released on Tuesday, pulled back the curtain on the president's business operations. His crypto ventures, the report shows, are now some of his most lucrative enterprises, a remarkable turnabout for a man who once slammed crypto as a haven for drug dealers and scammers. The president's finances, which had been something of a mystery, highlight a conflict in his crypto business. Mr. Trump is a major crypto industry operator and its top policymaker. It is hardly the only issue to arise from having a businessman serve as president. The president's family business, the Trump Organization, has also capitalized on Mr. Trump's popularity in certain parts of the world, licensing the Trump name to properties in countries that are crucial to U.S. foreign policy interests, including Saudi Arabia and Qatar. Those two deals alone generated more than $14 million for Mr. Trump last year, the filing shows. Mr. Trump brushed aside a question over concerns about a conflict of interest while speaking to reporters on Wednesday morning after the disclosure was released. I never speak to any of the people that run the money, Mr. Trump said. You know why I'm profiting? Because the stock market is going up, he added. However, the New York Times recently reported that he meets with his financial advisors once a year for an update on his accounts. Regardless, the stock market's movements do not explain the bulk of his financial haul in 2025, including the UAE investment in World Liberty Financial or the licensing deals. Although the report released on Tuesday offered revenue figures for Mr. Trump's crypto and real estate ventures, it did not reveal whether all of the businesses returned a profit or a loss, which is consistent with his previous filings. The report also offers little clarity on the president's net worth, much of which is tied to estimated property values and the fluctuating paper worth of crypto assets and his stock portfolio. For his largest assets, including cryptocurrency and real estate, Mr. Trump reported a minimum valuation of $50 million with no upper limit. The president's shares in his own publicly traded social media company, Trump Media and Technology Group, are worth about $875 million, according to other public filings, representing one of the single greatest sources of the president's net worth. Those shares have plummeted over the last year, eroding some of his net worth. But it was Mr. Trump's crypto business that proved to be a top revenue stream. Once an outspoken skeptic of crypto, Mr. Trump embraced the industry on the campaign trail in 2024 and started a series of ventures that have reaped enormous sums. With his three sons, he helped create World Liberty, a crypto firm that sells a digital currency called $WLFI. Last year, World Liberty marketed its coin to investors around the world, with 75% of each sale allocated to a Trump business entity after the deduction of certain expenses, guaranteeing the president would make money even if the value of the token declined. The president received about $500 million from those sales last year, according to the filing, compared with $57 million in 2024. World Liberty enriched the Trump family in other ways as well. In January 2025, days before Mr. Trump's inauguration, an investment firm tied to the government of the UAE bought a 49% stake in World Liberty, raising a slew of ethical concerns. Soon, the Emiratis struck a deal with the Trump administration over the objections of some national security officials for the export of valuable computer chips that power artificial intelligence. The filing released on Tuesday did not explicitly refer to the deal, but it mentioned unnamed investments that generated more than $200 million for Mr. Trump. The other major source of Mr. Trump's crypto wealth was his meme coin, a novelty currency known as $Trump that he started selling days before his inauguration. He earned more than $600 million from sales of the coin, according to the filing. The coin's price shot up briefly before plummeting, with its price recently hovering around $1.67, a roughly 80% drop from a year ago. The Trump family also continued to pull in chunks of money from real estate branding deals, the new report showed, including some in the Middle East that generated a minimum of $35 million in revenue last year. Deals in Vietnam and Romania, as well as older ones in India, Turkey, and Indonesia, combined to bring in at least another $20 million. And the president's major real estate holdings in the United States, like Trump National Golf Club near Miami, pulled in $122 million in revenue, while his Mar-a-Lago club generated a total of $77 million for him, the report said. Now that Mr. Trump is flush with cash, and now that he has eliminated some of his long-running legal problems, he has reduced the liabilities on his balance sheet, including after an appeals court overturned a nearly half-billion-dollar legal judgment stemming from a civil fraud case in New York. The disclosure report shows that Mr. Trump still owes more than $50 million to the writer E. Jean Carroll, who accused him of sexually abusing and defaming her. The Supreme Court on Monday declined the president's request to review one of the judgments Ms. Carroll secured against him. The financial disclosure captured several other legal wins for Mr. Trump, including payouts he collected from media and technology giants like ABC News, Paramount, and Meta. ABC settled a defamation lawsuit, while Paramount agreed to pay him over the editing of an interview on the CBS News program 60 Minutes. Meta settled a lawsuit he filed over the suspension of his Facebook and Instagram accounts after the January 6, 2021 riot at the Capitol. The disclosure also captured gains in Mr. Trump's investments in the financial markets. While these numbers appear in wide ranges, making it difficult to decipher meaningful trends or specific amounts, they suggest that Mr. Trump continues to get richer as president. At the end of last year, the disclosure shows, he held investment assets of at least $857 million, compared with a minimum reported value of $236 million the year prior.
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3: We continue with a story headlined, Trump's Money-Making Run, Unrivaled in Presidential History. It's by Eric Lipton, reporting from Washington. President Lyndon B. Johnson's wife owned a profitable radio station. George W. Bush was on the board of an oil company while his father was in the White House. and Hunter Biden was paid by a Ukrainian natural gas company while his father was vice president. But never in American history has there been anything like Donald J. Trump, a president who in his first year back in office has collected about $1.4 billion in new revenues from cryptocurrency businesses that directly benefited from his actions as president, a financial disclosure report made public on Tuesday shows. Overall, Mr. Trump's revenue in 2025 jumped to at least $2.2 billion, compared with a minimum of $622 million in 2024, before he returned to office. "It is completely unprecedented," said Megan Gorman, a tax attorney and the author of a recent book, All the President's Money, that studied the history of presidential wealth dating back 250 years. "Generally, throughout history," Ms. Gorman and other historians said, "American presidents have taken actions to try to separate themselves from corporate entanglements that might create conflicts. Public office, if anything, was a source of debt, not a source of revenue," said Lindsay M. Chervinsky, a historian and the executive director of the George Washington Presidential Library at Mount Vernon. "Mr. Trump and his family have done the opposite, creating new business ventures that are profiting from actions Mr. Trump has taken since he returned to the White House. Those include the pardon Mr. Trump issued in October to Changpeng Zhao, the richest man in crypto, who founded the company Binance, which has been a critical business partner to the Trump family's own crypto venture. They also include legislation that Mr. Trump signed last July to promote a form of cryptocurrency called stablecoins, 4 months after his family-backed firm introduced its own stablecoin. In many ways," Ms. Gorman said, "his acts are, quote, a betrayal of the American social contract that those who lead the country prioritize country over self, a promise that goes back to George Washington," unquote. The White House and Trump family have repeatedly dismissed any questions about the president's money-making while in office, arguing that Mr. Trump's two oldest sons, Eric Trump and Donald Trump Jr., run the family business operations, and that, as a result, there are no conflicts of interest. "President Trump only acts in the best interests of the American public," Anna Kelly, a White House spokeswoman, said in late May when asked about profit-making stock purchases made on behalf of Mr. Trump in companies like Dell Technologies since he returned to office. Quote, "Which is why they overwhelmingly re-elected him to this office, despite years of lies and false accusations against him and his businesses from the fake news media," unquote. The bulk of the new revenue for Mr. Trump comes from the cryptocurrency industry, which the family aggressively moved into starting in late 2024, just as Mr. Trump was about to be re-elected to his second term. Mr. Trump served as a co-founder of his family's crypto firm, World Liberty Financial. That business has now generated $799 million for the president. The financial disclosure made public on Tuesday shows, a significant share of which came from a payment from the government of the United Arab Emirates, which bought a stake in the company. 3 days before Mr. Trump was inaugurated, he separately helped launch a meme coin, $Trump, a kind of collectible version of a crypto token. That business has generated another $636 million for Mr. Trump, the disclosure shows, equal to slightly more than the entire amount of money Mr. Trump made from all his other business operations worldwide in 2024. In his meme coin business, his meme coin business directly benefited from a February 2025 statement from the Securities and Exchange Commission notifying the industry that such tokens would no longer be subject to the agency's oversight, reversing the position taken by the agency's chairman during the Biden administration. Real estate deals with a Saudi Arabia-backed developer, including one that involves the Saudi government, have also brought tens of millions of dollars in new revenues to Mr. Trump and his sons, as have real estate deals in other parts of the world, including Vietnam and Romania. This does not include business endeavors by Mr. Trump's sons, like recent investments in military contractors, or predictions market companies, or companies pursuing billions of dollars of federal assistance to build mines that supply critical minerals, all of which stand to generate new profits for the Trump family, but not Mr. Trump directly. When Mr. Trump arrived for his first term in Washington in 2017, he and his family agreed not to do any new international business deals, aware that it might leave them vulnerable to allegations that they were benefiting from Mr. Trump's presence in the White House. Even with that, there were questions about conflicts as a result of foreign government visits and lobbyists spending at Trump hotels and his family's other venues. Upon his re-election, the Trump family has been unapologetic about its aggressive pursuit of profits. "The first term, we did everything imaginable to avoid any appearance of impropriety, and frankly, we got crushed anyway," Eric Trump said in late 2024, shortly before the election, contending that the presidency had cost his father, quote, "an absolute fortune," unquote. Eric Trump added, "We can't just sit out in perpetuity, and I won't." Mr. Trump's sons do run the business operations, and legally, they control trusts that were set up after Mr. Trump's first election that collect the revenues from the business operations. But the president is the beneficiary of these trusts, so he still profits from the business deals. By contrast, most former presidents in modern times have sold off businesses that they owned or even held stakes in, as well as individual stock holdings. George W. Bush, for example, sold his stake in the Texas Rangers baseball team before his election, while Jimmy Carter turned over operation of his peanut farm to an independent trustee. Presidential historians said they could identify no other president in American history who entered into new business enterprises just before moving into the White House and then continued to personally profit from them during his term. Instead, they cited examples of efforts to avoid potential conflicts. President Warren G. Harding continued to own an Ohio newspaper while he was in office, but it had been in his family for nearly four decades, and after questions were raised about the investment, he agreed to sell the paper shortly before his death in 1923. After President John F. Kennedy was assassinated and Lyndon Johnson moved into the White House, his wife, Lady Bird Johnson, transferred her radio and television stations into a trust controlled by an outside lawyer and station executive, said Mark K. Updegrove, chief executive of the LBJ Foundation and a presidential historian. "Presidents have worked assiduously to show they are not connected to anything that could in any way compromise their decision-making or leverage their public virtue," said Jeffrey A. Engel, the director of the Center for Presidential History at Southern Methodist University. Quote, "The Trump White House seems to go in the opposite direction, that if we do so much of it, people will not think anything about it is weird," unquote. Even when children or siblings of presidents have pursued business deals, relatively minor in scale compared with the endeavors that have directly brought Mr. Trump money in the last year, these episodes have generated intense media attention and public backlash. Examples include Billy Beer, the brand endorsed by Carter's brother, and James Roosevelt, the son of Franklin D. Roosevelt, who was a part owner of an insurance company that sold policies for American operations and government agencies, even as he worked as an advisor to his father. After the Saturday Evening Post and the New York Times wrote prominent pieces about James Roosevelt's insurance business, it became known as the Jimmy's Got It scandal, forcing the president's son to leave his government post. Historians said that what is happening with Mr. Trump and his family actions appear to be disconnected from his legacy of sensitivity to such appearances. Case in point, Jared Kushner serves as a Middle East foreign policy advisor to Mr. Trump, his father-in-law, while his private equity firm has collected billions of dollars from Middle Eastern sovereign wealth funds. It is the openness, the flagrant nature of what they are doing, almost with pride, cashing in on the office itself, Mr. Updegrove said. That's what makes it dramatically different. Now a story headlined, Minnesota Pardons Sexual Abuser Who Was Set to Be Deported. It's by Hamed Aliaziz, Ernesto Londoño, and Amy Chin. A three-person Minnesota panel, including Governor Tim Walz, granted a pardon to an immigrant convicted of sexually abusing a child, drawing accusations that he and other Democrats are impeding federal efforts to expel dangerous foreign criminals eligible for deportation. The Minnesota Board of Pardons granted the reprieve on June 10th to Tu Lue Vang, 42, who came to the United States as a child and was set to be deported to Laos imminently. Mr. Vang had submitted a letter to the board expressing regret for the actions that led to his 2005 conviction and said a pardon could help him stay in the country with his wife and six children. Mr. Vang's victim, who was 10 when the abuse began, also submitted a letter supporting the pardon. Mr. Vang pleaded guilty to first-degree criminal sexual conduct in a plea deal that spared him from serving time in prison. The pardon effectively wiped clean Mr. Vang's criminal record, providing him with an avenue to fight deportation. Trump administration officials criticized the pardon, denouncing Mr. Walz and other Democratic leaders in the state. The other two members of the pardon board are Attorney General Keith Ellison and the state's Chief Supreme Court Justice Natalie Hudson. These are the criminal illegal aliens he and his Minnesota sanctuary politicians are protecting, Lauren Biss, a spokeswoman for the Department of Homeland Security, which oversees immigration enforcement, said of Mr. Walz in a statement. Tu Lue Vang lost his legal status following his conviction for repeatedly sexually assaulting a 10-year-old girl, Ms. Biss said, confirming that the pardon would remove the criminal sexual conduct conviction underlying Mr. Vang's removal order. In response to a request for comment, Mr. Walz's office pointed to the letter the victim provided the board and said such pleas for clemency carry significant weight. Mr. Walz was the Democratic vice presidential nominee in 2024 and has been a frequent target of the Trump White House, especially over immigration. The Minnesota Board of Pardons made a unanimous decision to grant Tu Vang this pardon after an exhaustive process which included a statement of support for the pardon from the victim, a recommendation to grant the pardon from the Clemency Review Commission, and a large number of community support letters, Mr. Ellison's office said in a statement to the New York Times. It noted President Trump's own expansive use of executive pardon power. Mr. Hudson declined to comment for this article, Ms. Hudson, rather. During the pardon hearing, she explained her decision to vote in favor, saying that, quote, we've seen some evidence here of rehabilitation, but obviously the victim's statement here is very significant for me, unquote. Mr. Vang declined a request for comment sent through a lawyer. The board's decision provides a new line of attack by the Trump administration against Minnesota leaders who have served as a foil in the president's battle against Democratic states on a variety of fronts, including immigration. The state was the site of an immigration crackdown that led to the arrests of thousands and the fatal shootings by federal agents of two Americans. Democratic governors have long faced scrutiny for pardoning immigrants with criminal records who have served their sentences in an effort to slow or halt their deportations. They often weigh a number of factors as part of their decision, including the severity of the crime. Mr. Vang's situation is notable in that it involves a sex offense against a child, a type of crime that is widely reviled. Pardons granted by state officials can help immigrants fight a deportation order, but do not guarantee they will remain in the country or attain legal status. They highlight the difficult decisions Democratic governors face in drawing the line between who deserves to remain in the country and who does not. The process of applying for a pardon is often time-consuming and expensive. But experts say more immigrants are seeking this avenue as the Trump administration has stepped up efforts to expel criminals, including those who have green cards or have been in the country for decades. Of the more than 400 applications received in Minnesota from March 2025 to June 2026, around 67, or 16%, mentioned immigration as a reason for seeking a pardon, according to data provided by Minnesota's Clemency Review Commission. Last year, the board granted 121 pardon applications and denied 14. So far this year, it has granted 83 and rejected 5. Mr. Walls and other members of the Minnesota Pardon Board have stressed that the threat of removal is one factor among many that they consider, and have rejected others seeking relief from deportation. So far this year, the board has denied at least 4 pardons to people convicted of sex crimes, 3 of whom were facing deportation. On the same day Mr. Vang received a pardon, the board denied clemency to another man who was facing deportation to Laos. They deemed him insufficiently remorseful for his past convictions, which included participating in the group rape of a 12-year-old girl. Look, in this country, I am the most outspoken critic of what's happening around immigration because it's absolutely outrageous, Mr. Walls said during the hearing before voting to deny the pardon. Quote, but it doesn't change the fact of the situation that we're in and the accountability on this act, unquote. Mr. Ellison added that he had never voted in favor of a petition for the sole purpose of saving somebody from deportation. What I need to look at is, would I grant this no matter what the federal government decides to do, Mr. Ellison said to the applicant. And in your situation, I cannot. According to Mr. Vang's pardon application, he was born in a refugee camp in Thailand in 1983. Court documents show that he was admitted to the United States as a refugee in 1994 when he was a child, and became a permanent resident soon afterward. He eventually settled in Minnesota with his family. In doing so, they joined a large community in Minnesota of Hmong, many of whom supported the CIA during the secret war against the communists in Laos. Mr. Vang was around 18 when he first began abusing the girl, who was then 10 years old. Mr. Vang initially tried to defend his actions upon his arrest in 2005. When a detective interviewed Mr. Vang, he acknowledged having had sexual contact with the girl and called it a minor thing, according to a criminal complaint. Mr. Vang blamed cultural norms in Thailand, according to the complaint. The conviction led immigration officials to seek his deportation, and an immigration judge ordered him removed in 2006. But because Laos refused to accept deportees in large numbers, many ethnic Laotians and Hmong, including Mr. Vang, were allowed to remain in the United States on supervised release. That changed early last year when Mr. Trump returned to office, and Laos began to accept many of these stateless deportees with decades-old removal orders. Hundreds of people have since been deported to Laos. In December, immigration authorities detained Mr. Vang as part of what the Trump administration has called Operation Metro Surge in Minnesota. According to his pardon application, Mr. Vang has held various jobs, including as a custodian at a Minnesota-based wholesale company. After his conviction, court records show that Mr. Vang did not commit any further serious crimes, apart from petty traffic violations. In Mr. Vang's pardon application, filed last year, he pointed to these decades as evidence of his rehabilitation, arguing that he had taken, quote, full responsibility for the mistakes I made in the past, unquote. The shame and regret I carry, especially as my children have grown older and learned about my past, run deep, he wrote. If it were possible to undo what happened, I would do so without hesitation. He said he had no surviving relatives in Laos. The Minnesota Clemency Review Commission, which includes 9 members, voted to approve Mr. Vang's petition in April. 4 members voted in favor, 2 voted against, and 3 were absent. The board takes the commission's review into account, but it has the ultimate authority to grant or deny pardons. Mr. Vang's victim submitted an unsigned statement asking the board

0: This service is intended solely for individuals who cannot read conventional print due to a disability. Ineligible listeners risk infringing on copyright laws, and KPBS Radio Reading Service is not responsible for any violations that may occur. Our service may not be redistributed without our written consent. If you agree to these conditions, please continue listening.
1: Susan Gertner, who led the Ramsey County Attorney's Office when Mr. Vang was sentenced, said prosecutors often feel compelled to offer plea deals that involve little or no prison time in cases where a victim is reluctant to cooperate. That difficult choice presents itself more frequently in cases where there is a young victim and the family is putting pressure on that young victim, said Ms. Gertner, who ran for office as a Democrat. Quote, "It's not hard to imagine a 12-year-old not being able to resist that kind of family pressure," unquote. Ms. Gertner called Mr. Vang's pardon unusual, given the seriousness of the offense and the fact that the defendant did not receive significant consequences after he pled guilty. That's a quote. Now a story headlined, "Killed by the Venezuelan quakes just hours after being deported from U.S. It's by Luis Ferre Sadruni and Patricia Sulbaran. The plane carrying 146 Venezuelans deported from the United States arrived at Venezuela's main airport last Wednesday, just 8 hours before the ground began to violently shake. Venezuelan officials welcomed the deportees, 120 men, 19 women, and 7 children, and recorded carefully staged videos celebrating their arrival after spending weeks in U.S. detention centers. Most, if not all, were then ferried away from the cameras to a state-run holding facility, where they settled into bunk beds and were told they would be released the next day after being processed, 2 deportees told the New York Times. But as the sun began to set, the building started to sway, and what was supposed to be a bittersweet homecoming turned into one of the countless devastating tragedies to emerge from the back-to-back earthquakes that ravaged Venezuela last week. Inside, the deportees screamed and scrambled to escape as the walls and ceilings fell around them, burying most of them beneath a hulking pile of rubble, 2 survivors told the Times. Ninoshka Gutierrez Rodriguez, 45, said she rushed out of the room where she had been placed with other women on the first floor and barreled down a hallway, pushed and pulled by other deportees desperate to flee, when a wall pinned her legs. She was trapped near 2 unresponsive men who had been struck on the head by metal beams. She yelled for about 45 minutes, "Auxilio! Help!" until she dug herself out of the rubble. Outside the flattened building, government officials loaded 6 survivors into a van. Ms. Gutierrez Rodriguez said she ran into 4 other deportees, dust-covered and disoriented, stumbling in the darkness. They were some of the few who made it out alive. "We were anxious to return to our country to be free again," said Ms. Gutierrez Rodriguez, who had been detained by U.S. immigration officials in Miami after nearly 2 years in the United States. Quote, "For this to happen is terrible, absolutely terrible." As rescuers continue to recover bodies across Venezuela, pushing the death toll to nearly 2,300 on Wednesday, the fate of Venezuelans deported by the Trump administration the same day the earthquake struck has thrust their relatives into an agonizing search for answers. The Venezuelan government has not said how many deportees were in the building, which was perched on a hilltop in La Guaira, the hardest-hit state, or how many died. The government did not respond to requests for comment, and the families of the deportees said it has provided them with little information and restricted access to the facility. Accounts from the families shared in interviews with the Times suggested that many of the deportees may have perished, their bodies recovered or still trapped in the rubble. Only a handful of survivor accounts have trickled out. "No one wants to lose a

0: family member, and if he is dead, at least tell us where his body is so we can give him the Christian burial he deserves, said Glina Odeve, 42, whose brother, Angel Romero, 31, was still missing. Quote, he went to the United States in search of a better future because, unfortunately, there isn't one in Venezuela. Left to fend for themselves, families have traveled across Venezuela to La Guaira to demand answers from government officials. They have resorted to desperate pleas on social media, sharing pictures of their missing loved ones, and they have organized through a WhatsApp group called Vuelo 164, or Flight 164, the flight number used by Venezuelan officials. Their searches have often turned into days of anguish as they sift through decomposing bodies at morgues and hospitals on the lookout for the identifying bracelets the deportees were given when they landed in Caracas, the country's capital. Aniela Escandela Reyes said she had brought her son, Arturo Alejandro Morales Escandela, 24, new clothes and organized a surprise party filled with balloons and pictures of him to welcome him home after he had been detained while driving in Texas. His homecoming also coincided with his 25th birthday. He called her from the holding facility on Wednesday afternoon, Ms. Reyes said, and asked for his grandmother's address, where Venezuelan officials were supposed to drop him off. But a few hours later, the ground began to shake, and she never heard from him again. His relatives set out on a more than 10-hour drive to La Guaira, rushing from hospital to hospital over 3 days until they found his remains. They were able to identify him by a tattoo on his arm. The family buried him a few hours later in a rushed funeral because his body was badly decomposed. I was waiting with a welcoming hug, Ms. Escandela Reyes said, sobbing, not a farewell hug. Her son and other deportees had traveled on one of the three weekly deportation flights that have returned tens of thousands of Venezuelans to their homeland as part of the Trump administration's crackdown on migrants. Many traveled north in the past few years, risking their lives in a dangerous trek as millions of Venezuelans fled an economic collapse and the country's authoritarian regime. The Department of Homeland Security did not respond to requests for comment on whether deportations would be paused as a result of the earthquakes, which damaged the international airport outside Caracas. But there have been no deportation flights to Venezuela since last Wednesday, according to online flight trackers. The facility where the deportees were held, a four-story concrete refuge with a brick roof, was run by Venezuela's intelligence services, known as SEBIN, S-E-B-I-N, an arm of Venezuela's repressive regime. The force has a long history of political suppression and human rights violations, from torture to arbitrary detentions. At least one survivor told the Times that the SEBIN had threatened him to remain quiet about what had happened at the facility. The survivor, Jose, who requested to be identified only by his first name for fear of retribution, said he was lying down in a bunk bed on the second floor when the earthquake struck, forcing dozens of deportees to flee and creating a bottleneck. There were about 20 of us piled on top of each other, and about 12 of us made it out, Jose said, describing how they pushed themselves toward an opening in the rubble where he saw light shine through from outside. Quote, we, the deportees ourselves, were helping our fellow detainees, unquote. He said multiple SEBIN officials and two firefighters arrived at the building, but they did little to search for survivors. At least some SEBIN officers and facility workers also died during the building's collapse, two survivors said. Jose said he was eventually transported to a SEBIN base near the airport, where he was joined by women and children who had survived. Relatives of missing deportees also accused the Venezuelan government of not prioritizing a search for survivors and of providing scant information. The government shared phone numbers where the families could call, but the phone lines appeared to be down. Daniele Pastora Hurtado Suarez, 32, said she was one of the first relatives to reach the facility on Wednesday night, searching for her husband, Eduardo Jose Othal Mujica, 32, who had lived in Colorado and was detained by U.S. officials while making food deliveries. She returned day after day and saw seven officials eventually cordoning off the facility as more families gathered at the site. She and other relatives said they saw little rescue activity at the facility, even as families clamored to be let in to search themselves. She eventually found her husband's body on Sunday at a makeshift morgue in La Guaira that was filled with the foul stench of death. The bodies were so mangled, she said, she almost took the wrong body home. Ms. Pastora Hurtado said she was filled with guilt. She had convinced her husband to migrate to the United States 3 years ago so he could find a stable job and send money to give their 8-year-old son, Fernando Jose, a better future. "My husband didn't want to leave Venezuela," she said over tears in a phone interview. "You don't know how happy he was when they finally told him he was being sent to Venezuela." Some survivors were seriously injured. Marlene Lozano, 74, said her grandson, Anderson Daniel Salcedo Lozano, 22, had been pulled out of the wreckage after 26 hours. A video of the rescue she shared with the Times shows three men pulling him out of a hole in the rubble by his two arms, in shock and covered in debris. Doctors had to amputate his legs at the hospital in Caracas, where he remains intubated, she said. "We're just hoping that when he comes back to his senses, it won't be devastating to see he has no legs anymore," Ms. Lozano said in a phone interview. On Monday, two international rescue groups arrived at the facility with rescue dogs, families said. They determined that there were no signs of life beneath the rubble, and excavators soon began to arrive. Six relatives lingered outside the facility the next day in hopes of recovering a body. And now a story headlined, "The Founding Father Who Sought a Last-Minute Deal to Avert the Revolution." It's by Sarah Lyle. As the American colonies hurtled closer to revolution in the chaotic, bellicose summer of 1775, one of the Founding Fathers made a last-ditch, back-channel attempt to find a peaceful resolution to the crisis. "I take up my pen to write to you with more anxiety of mind than I ever felt in addressing any person in the whole course of my life," he wrote in a letter on August 5th to David Barclay, Jr., a prominent British merchant who often acted as a conduit to British policymakers. He added, quote, "This is the last attempt that will be made for peace," unquote. The 25-page letter and three companion documents, a second letter written that autumn, and two versions of a proposed parliamentary bill intended to satisfy the demands of both sides, were crafted by John Dickinson of Pennsylvania, a leader of the First Continental Congress in 1774, and the second the following year. He was the author of many of the revolutionary period's most important documents. Among other things, he wrote the first draft of the 1776 Articles of Confederation, the country's first national constitution. His overtures to Barclay were unknown to historians until recently. Unearthed in late 2024 by Barclay's 85-year-old great-great-great-great-great-nephew, Humphrey Barclay, from a cache of family materials stored for years in his London apartment, the documents present a tantalizing picture of a road not taken, one in which the American colonists secure the rights they so urgently demand, and the revolution never takes place. The document's existence is being made public for the first time. Authenticated by scholars and by an antiquarian book dealer in London, they are to be unveiled in the July issue of the William and Mary Quarterly, a scholarly journal focusing on early American history, along with a series of essays. "It's hard to overstate the significance of this," said Jonathan Genep, an associate professor of history and law at Stanford University, who co-wrote the introductory essay with Jane E. Calvert, a Dickinson scholar. This is a very serious attempt by arguably the leading politician in America at the time to broker a peace and prevent the American Revolution from happening that we've never known about before. That's a quote. When he first heard about the documents, Mr. Genep said, "I had to pick my jaw up off the floor. I can't remember the last time that something like this has happened," he added. "We find new documents all the time, but rarely ones that change our interpretation of the events leading up to the American Revolution." Scholars say that in addition to providing vivid insights into the mood of the colonies and the Continental Congress in mid-1775, the documents shed new light on a dispute between Dickinson and John Adams that has been told before now only from Adams's point of view. The new material, they say, might help counter the prevailing impression spread by Adams and popularized in the musical 1776 and the 2008 HBO series John Adams, that Dickinson was, as Adams wrote in a letter that summer, an overhyped and cowardly piddling genius who steamrolled Adams's attempts to argue for independence in the summer of 1775. "This changes the narrative," said Ms. Calvert, chief editor of the John Dickinson Writings Project and the author of the Dickinson biography, Penman of the Founding. "The letter shows that independence was not openly discussed in the Continental Congress in the summer of 1775, as John Adams claimed, but rather whispered about in private. This is why this insult so caught Dickinson off guard." That's a quote. 1775 was a pivotal year in the accelerating snowball of events preceding the American Revolution. American colonists were taking up arms and openly defying parliamentary authority. The Boston Tea Party of 1773 had led to the Coercive Acts of 1774, a series of onerous laws imposed on Massachusetts, and finally to the battles of Lexington and Concord in April 1775, the first armed conflict in what would become the Revolution. Meeting in the summer of 1775, the Second Continental Congress searched for a peaceful resolution, still hoping to remain part of the British Empire, but prepared for war. On July 5th, the Congress adopted the Olive Branch Petition, written by Dickinson, a direct appeal to King George III to end, quote, "a controversy so peculiarly abhorrent to the affection of your still faithful colonists," unquote. Playing both angles, the next day it adopted the Declaration of the Causes and Necessity of Taking Up Arms. A Dickinson rewrite of an early version by Thomas Jefferson, the document took a much more aggressive stance, laying out the colonists' case for arming themselves, and was a precursor of the 1776 Declaration of Independence. Those were official documents. Dickinson's letter to Barclay was a back-channel plea, reflecting Dickinson's desperate sense that time was running out and his readiness to exhaust every channel to find a resolution. The two men had met in the 1750s when Dickinson studied law in London. Barclay was a prominent Quaker who founded the brewery Barclay Perkins, co-founded Barclay's Bank, and supported emancipation. He was also a close friend of Benjamin Franklin, who had worked with Franklin earlier in 1775 to find a peaceful solution to the colonial crisis. The letter provides insights into the workings of the Second Continental Congress as it debated how to meet the moment. It's also a shot across the bow, a final plea to the British to accord the colonists their fundamental rights, a bracing account of the arms buildup in the colonies, and a warning that if the British did not accede to their demands, the colonists would fight and win. Enclosed with it were two drafts of a proposed parliamentary bill, a highly unusual surreptitious effort by a colonial leader, let alone one of Dickinson's stature, to provide a concrete roadmap by which Parliament could end the crisis. The language was purposely ambiguous, designed to satisfy two irreconcilable positions. He's a talented lawyer and a legal drafter, Mr. Genap said. He's deliberately saying, how can I cleverly and delicately frame things so both sides can plausibly see what they want to see? Alas, it was too late. The letter and the draft bill are believed to have reached Barclay sometime between mid-October and late December, months after King George III declared on August 23rd that the colonists were in open and avowed revolution. The king did not even read the olive branch petition when it arrived. There's no evidence that Barclay showed Dickinson's appeal to anyone, most likely because events had already overtaken it. Dickinson's second letter to Barclay was written over several weeks in September and October 1775. Thrillingly for Dickinson aficionados, it contains Dickinson's contemporaneous response to the notorious insult leveled against him by John Adams in a letter that summer. In the letter, which the British intercepted and publicized, Adams expressed frustration that Dickinson had thwarted his more radical ideas, ideas that might have led to independence, during the debates in the Second Continental Congress. Dickinson, he wrote, was merely a, quote, piddling genius whose fame had been trumpeted so loudly, unquote, and who had given, quote, a silly cast to our whole doings, unquote. At the time, Dickinson was perhaps the most influential member of the Congress. He had been protesting British policy in the colonies since the imposition of the hated Stamp Act in 1765. His anonymous Letters from a Farmer in Pennsylvania in 1767 and 1768 helped galvanize the colonies against imperial overreach. He believed, Miss Calvert said, that he was on good terms with Adams. In his second letter to Barclay, Dickinson said he was deeply wounded at being so severely and meanly attacked by Adams, especially because, he added, Adams kept his preference for revolution under wraps and publicly went along with Dickinson's less radical approach, seeking compromise while preparing for what would in effect be a civil war within the British Empire. That position would fall out of favor in 1776 when Adams's view prevailed and the Congress declared independence. My compassion for the unhappy province of Massachusetts Bay was so sincere and tender that I truly regarded her delegates as my brothers, Dickinson wrote in the second letter. Quote, I have been mistaken, for under the most silken softness of public pretensions lurk the bitterest resentments, unquote. Barclay died in 1809. His estate passed down through the family's senior line, with many of his important papers kept at the family library at Bury Hill, Surrey. When the house sold in 1991, Humphrey Barclay, a former TV producer specializing in sitcoms and now the heir to the Barclay Archive, took possession of the remaining material. I didn't inherit the house or estate, only the role of head of the family. The official title is Chief of the House of Barclay of Mathers and Urey. Quote, and what archives were left, unquote, Mr. Barclay said via email. He kept the materials at his apartment in London. He began revisiting them more frequently in recent years because, quote, as I get older, I get more and more interested in our family's history, unquote. In 2023, he asked Donovan Rees, head of the English Books and Manuscript Department at Bernard Quartich Limited, a 179-year-old antiquarian bookseller in London, to take a look at some of the material. It wasn't until late the following year that he directed Mr. Rees to the Dickinson papers. Mr. Barclay mentioned that he had come across one more item that he thought might be of interest, Mr. Rees said. When he pulled the letters out, I began to read, and their importance was immediately clear. After transcribing the documents, Mr. Rees said he was shocked to find that the first letter appeared to be the sole reference to Dickinson's last-minute effort at reconciliation with England. In other words, there was no evidence that anyone other than David Barclay ever knew about it. I thought there would be some other corroborating evidence, another copy. Someone else will have taken record of this, Mr. Rees said. It appears not to be the case, I very quickly concluded. No matter how many sources I consulted, I couldn't find any corroborating material. That's a quote. This concludes the reading of the New York Times for today. Your reader for today has been Scott Johnson. If you have any questions, comments, or suggestions concerning this program, please feel free to call us at 859-422-6390. Thank you for listening.
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2: Hello, and welcome to our program. My name is Alan Lai, and I will be reading from the Sporting News here on Sight into Sound Radio. Our first story of today, written by Daniel Chafkin, titled, Drew Brees' Career Completion Percentage, How the NFL's Most Accurate Quarterback of All Time Stands Apart in the Hall of Fame. The moment Drew Brees retired from the NFL after the 2020 season, it was only a matter of time before he became a Hall of Famer. Brees led the New Orleans Saints to their first Super Bowl victory and led the league in passing many times, producing dynamic numbers at the height of the passing revolution. Along with quarterbacks like Tom Brady, Peyton Manning, and Aaron Rodgers, Brees elevated quarterback play to a new height. For Brees specifically, though, the Saints quarterback was especially known for his accuracy. Brees led the league in completion percentage 6 times in his career and broke records for how accurate he was as a quarterback. Here's a breakdown of how Brees' accuracy helped him build a Hall of Fame career. Drew Brees finished his career with a completion percentage of 67.7% over 20 seasons. He is first among all retired quarterbacks, as players like Chad Pennington, Matt Ryan, Kurt Warner, Peyton Manning, and Tony Romo are right behind him. As quarterbacks have become more accurate, active quarterbacks are hovering around Brees' number. Of the top 12 players on the all-time completion percentage list, 11 are currently active, leaving just Brees as the only retired player. Following the 2025 season, Joe Burrow and Tua Tagovailoa are the only players in the NFL with career completion percentages above Brees' number. Number one is Brees at 74.4%. Number two is Brees at 74.3%. Number three is Tagovailoa at 72.9%. Number four is Jared Goff at 72.4%. And tied for fifth is Drew Brees at 72% and Drake May at 72%. Drew Brees set the record for best single-season completion percentage a few times in his career. First, in 2009, Brees tied the record originally set by Ken Anderson in 1982 with a completion percentage of 70.6%. Then, Brees upped his game by breaking the record in both 2011 and 2017 with completion percentages of 71.2% and 72.0%. Finally, in 2018, Brees set the completion percentage record for the third and final time when he produced a 74.4% completion percentage season. While he and others have approached that record in recent years, Brees still holds firm atop the all-time leaderboard. His stats: played for 20 years, 287 games, 67.7% completion, 80,358 passing yards, 571 touchdowns, 243 interceptions, and a passer rating of 98.7. Brees ended his career as one of the best quarterbacks ever, as his completion percentage is the best among retired players. He is also second to just Tom Brady all-time in both passing yards and passing touchdowns, as he is one of just two players ever to cross the 80,000-yard mark. In his 20-year career, Brees led the league in passing yards 7 times, completion percentage 6 times, and passing touchdowns 4 times. He also threw 20 interceptions in a season just once. The next article is by Dan Tracy. 5 stats that prove why Larry Fitzgerald is a Hall of Fame wide receiver despite not winning a Super Bowl. Former Arizona Cardinals wide receiver Larry Fitzgerald never quite received a proper send-off at the end of his 17-year NFL career. Not only did Fitzgerald never formally announce his retirement, but he finished his career in empty stadiums in 2020 as the Cardinals teetered to an 8-8 finish. The send-off Fitzgerald deserved is coming. The Cardinals great is eligible for induction into the Pro Football Hall of Fame and stands a strong chance of receiving his ticket to Canton in his first year on the ballot. Here's a look at the stats that will make Fitzgerald a Hall of Famer despite never winning a Super Bowl. 17,492 receiving yards, second all time. Sometimes the best way to define a player's career is the simplest. He did his job, did it well, and did it consistently. Fitzgerald had more receiving yards in his career than any player in NFL history not named Jerry Rice, finishing his 17-year run with 17,492 yards. More than 5 years after his final game, Fitzgerald remains second all-time. Longevity, of course, played a role in Fitzgerald's remarkable career marks. That shouldn't be a knock on him. Not many wide receivers get to play 17 seasons, and plenty of players during his era had more dominant stretches than the best stretch of Fitzgerald's career. Nevertheless, Fitzgerald outlasted just about all of them and continued to serve as a reliable target for the many quarterbacks he played with in Arizona. Whether you want to call him a compiler or not, 17,492 yards is enough for Canton. Fitzgerald never won a Super Bowl, but his playoff run in 2008 was so dominant that his lack of a championship ring should be effectively meaningless. Fitzgerald totaled 546 yards and 7 touchdowns in 4 playoff games that season, hauling in more than 70% of his targets from Kurt Warner and averaging 136.5 yards per game. Even in a Super Bowl 43 loss, Fitzgerald had 7 catches for 127 yards and 2 touchdowns in what would have been an MVP-worthy performance if Santonio Holmes' feet were an inch or two to the right. Fitzgerald racked up more than 100 yards in each of Arizona's 4 playoff games in 2008, and his playoff heroics continued 7 years later when he put up 176 yards in a divisional round win over the Green Bay Packers and set up the game-winning touchdown with a ridiculous overtime catch and run. Fitzgerald was as sure-handed as wide receivers come, even with a franchise that didn't always offer stability at the quarterback position. Perhaps the most fascinating stat from Fitzgerald's career is that he is believed to have recorded more tackles than drops. Drops are a subjective stat without a clear-cut number, but the Cardinals website attributes 35 drops to Fitzgerald. Meanwhile, Fitzgerald was credited with 41 tackles after Arizona turnovers. Even in difficult offensive situations, that remarkable fact goes to show Fitzgerald did just about all he could for the Cardinals in his long career. Fitzgerald spent his entire career with the Cardinals, which meant quarterback instability was part and parcel of his experience. 17 different quarterbacks started that game for the Cardinals over Fitzgerald's 17 seasons. Here's the full breakdown. Carson Palmer, 60 starts. Kurt Warner, 57. Kyler Murray, 32. Josh McCown, 19. Matt Leinart, 17. Kevin Kolb, 14. Drew Stanton, 13. Josh Rosen, 13. John Skelton, 11. Derek Anderson, 9. Ryan Lindley, 6. Blaine Gabbert, 5. Sam Bradford, 3. Max Hall, 3. Sean King, 2. Brian Hoyer, 1. John Navarre, 1. Carson Palmer and Kurt Warner were the most common Cardinal starters during Fitzgerald's 17 seasons, followed by Kyler Murray, who served as the wide receiver's quarterback for the final two seasons of his career. After that trio, 14 quarterbacks split 117 starts between 2004 and 2020, highlighted by Josh McCown, Josh Rosen, Kevin Kolb, and Sam Bradford. Getting back to longevity, Fitzgerald's availability for the Cardinals should be a feather in his cap when it comes to the Hall of Fame. His 263 games played ranked second all-time among wide receivers, behind only Jerry Rice. Fitzgerald never missed more than 3 games in any season, and he only missed a grand total of 9 games over 17 years. While injuries can be random, Fitzgerald was on the field so consistently for the Cardinals that there is no doubt he knew how to take care of his body. Between his durability, consistency, playoff dominance, and the kind of production that put him second all-time in receiving yards, Fitzgerald easily secured a gold jacket despite never winning a Super Bowl. Our next story is by Daniel Mader. Oldest MVP winners in NFL history. Where Matthew Stafford would rank compared to Tom Brady, Aaron Rodgers. Typically, football is a young man's game. It's no coincidence that most of the best individual seasons in NFL history, regardless of position, came before a player's 30th birthday. Still, a select few have bucked that trend by winning an MVP at an old NFL age. Primarily, that group is composed of quarterbacks. Not only do passers take home the majority of MVP awards, but they also tend to age better than most offensive players. In the 2025 season, Matthew Stafford became a top MVP candidate for the LA Rams, despite being one of the oldest players in the NFL. Where would Stafford rank among the oldest MVPs ever? Here's a look at the eldest players to win the award. The oldest MVP winner in NFL history shouldn't surprise fans. It's just the hyper-famous quarterback who holds most age-related records, Tom Brady. At age 40, Brady won MVP for the New England Patriots in the 2017 season. He is the only player to win an NFL MVP at 40 or older. Brady remained elite into the twilight of his career with the Tampa Bay Buccaneers, including a runner-up finish in 2021, but his 2017 MVP award was his last. Here's a look at the oldest MVP winners. Tom Brady in 2017 for the Patriots at age 40. Aaron Rodgers in 2021 for the Packers at age 38. Aaron Rodgers in 2020 for the Packers at 37. Peyton Manning in 2013 for the Broncos at 37. Rich Gannon in 2002 for the Raiders at 37. Y.A. Tittle in 1963 for the Giants at age 37. Fran Tarkenton in 1975 for the Vikings at 35. John Brody in 1970 for the 49ers at 35. Joe Montana in 1990 for the 49ers at age 34. Joe Theismann, 1983, the Redskins, age 34. Mark Mosley, 1982, the Redskins, age 34. Earl Morrill, 1968, for the Colts at age 34. Johnny Unitas, 1967, for the Colts at age 34. And Norm Van Brocklin in 1960 for the Eagles at 34. In 2017, despite turning 40 years old, Tom Brady was doing Brady things. He was a 5-time Super Bowl champion by then, but with New England seeking to defend its 2016 title after beating the Atlanta Falcons, the star quarterback was elite. Brady totaled 4,577 passing yards, 32 passing touchdowns, and a 102.8 passer rating in 16 regular season games, leading the Patriots to the AFC's number one seed at 13-3. He led the league in passing yards, passing attempts, and yards per game, and New England went on to lose in the Super Bowl to Philadelphia. Brady beat out Rams running back Todd Gurley for the MVP award and third of his career. Brady received 40% of the MVP votes per Pro Football Reference, while Gurley got 8% and Carson Wentz had 2%. In 2021, a 38-year-old Aaron Rodgers had an outstanding season for the Green Bay Packers, totaling 37 passing touchdowns and just 4 interceptions in 16 regular season games, as well as a 111.9 passer rating, which led the NFL. Rodgers won the 4th MVP of his career, leading the Packers to the NFC's number one seed with a 13-3 record. Per Pro Football Reference, Rodgers received 39% of the MVP votes, while Brady finished second with 10% and Cooper Kupp had 1%. The Packers went on to fall to the 49ers in the divisional round of the playoffs. It was back-to-back MVP awards for Rodgers in 2020 and 2021, and he became the oldest player to accomplish that feat. The first leg of MVPs in 2020 included 4,299 passing yards, a career-high 48 touchdowns, and only 5 interceptions for Rodgers. Green Bay went 13-3, earning the top seed in the NFC, although it lost in the NFC Championship game to the Buccaneers. Rodgers dominated MVP voting, taking 88% of the votes per Pro Football Reference. Josh Allen had 8%, while Patrick Mahomes got 2%. Peyton Manning, at 37, was unreal for the Denver Broncos in the 2013 season. His season ended on a sour note, losing to the Legion of Boom Seattle Seahawks in the Super Bowl, but the path there was outstanding. Manning set new NFL single-season records with 5,477 passing yards and 55 touchdowns, leading Denver to a 13-3 record. He also set a single-season record for most games with at least 4 passing touchdowns, totaling 9. He also took home Offensive Player of the Year honors. Manning claimed a dominant 98% of MVP votes in 2013, easily taking home the award per Pro Football Reference. In 2002, Rich Gannon became the then-oldest MVP winner in NFL history for the Raiders. He led the NFL in passing yards with 4,689 yards, adding 26 touchdown passes on a league-high 418 completions. Gannon led the Raiders to a Super Bowl appearance that season, although they fell to the Buccaneers. He had 39.6 of the MVP voting share in 2002, per Pro Football Reference, beating out Brett Favre with 31.3% and Steve McNair with 22.9%. Tom Brady was 40 years old when he won his third and final MVP award in the NFL. He became the oldest player to win the award and the only player to win an MVP at 40 years or older. Brady, who had previously won MVPs at ages 30 and 33, famously aged well, even appearing on MVP ballots as he approached 45 in Tampa Bay, but the last time he won was in 2017 for the Patriots. Aaron Rodgers won back-to-back MVP awards at ages 37 and 38 in 2020 and 2021. In 2021, he became the second oldest MVP award winner in NFL history, only behind Brady in 2017. Rodgers was yet another example of a Hall of Fame-level quarterback excelling in his older years, playing nearly mistake-free football for the Packers as one of the best quarterbacks in the league. Matthew Stafford is 37 years old. He will turn 38 on February 7th. However, with the NFL award show coming on February 5th and the entirety of Stafford's 2025 season being played at 37 years old, that's how old he'd be considered among MVP winners. That means, should the Rams quarterback win MVP, he would trail only Brady in 2017 and Rodgers in 2021 as the oldest winners of the award in league history. Our next story is by Matt Sullivan. In it, he calls out that Bengals Joe Flacco calls out NFL for new rules protecting QBs. Quote, "We signed up to get hurt." The Cincinnati Bengals sent four players to the Pro Bowl, with Joe Burrow, Ja'Marr Chase, T. Higgins, and even backup QB Joe Flacco all making the Pro Bowl this season. With the Super Bowl right around the corner, Flacco took to Media Row and hopped on Kevin Clark's podcast, This is Football. There, he shared an interesting take. Flacco called out the NFL for all of the rule changes to protect players, whether it's cornerbacks or receivers. It was a big rant, and he didn't hold back. "I don't think it should be roughing the passer when they land on us. I don't think being slapped on the head should be roughing the passer," Flacco said. "It needs to get out of the game. It's football. We signed up to play it. We signed up to get concussions. We signed up to get hurt. It is what it is. You might not like that, but that's what we kind of did when we decided to play the game." Flacco's stance on the league's handling of protecting players is a bold one, with the NFL focusing so much on trying to mitigate injuries by implementing these rules. The game is very different for most young players. Even with Burrow, Patrick Mahomes, and Josh Allen, they came into the NFL getting more protection than what Flacco got when he entered the league. Flacco was a one-time Pro Bowler from 2025 and a Super Bowl champion and Super Bowl MVP. He's played in the NFL for 18 years and made his debut in 2008. He's seen plenty of football and has seen the change in the league firsthand. In his NFL career, Flacco has taken 422 sacks, and while he's taken a lot less recently, thanks to his more infrequent play, he was sacked plenty to begin his career. Flacco has taken a beating in his career, and he's not a fan of how players nowadays are being protected too much. While football is an inherently violent sport and injuries are bound to happen, the league's attempt to cut down on injuries isn't a bad choice from the NFL. Fewer injuries by penalizing plays that cause those injuries is a good thing. But for Flacco and likely others, the soft nature of some of these penalties is too much. Flacco was not a fan of how the game is played and officiated today. He's seen both sides of the coin and prefers how it was back in the beginning of his career and players weren't protected like they are now. A story by Sam Jardin reads, "Lowest scoring Super Bowl ever. Revisiting the 2019 Patriots vs. Rams snooze fest." The Super Bowl is the biggest game in all of American sports. The stage is never bigger and the lights are never brighter than when a Lombardi trophy hangs in the balance. Hundreds of millions of fans from around the world tune in to watch the spectacle, with athletes at the highest level putting it all on the line to win the ultimate prize. That's why it's so disappointing when the game is a total dud. There have been plenty of underwhelming Super Bowls through the years. Some have been blowouts, with one team dominating from start to finish, while others have been low-scoring defensive battles. But only one holds the title of lowest-scoring Super Bowl. The title belongs to Super Bowl 53, which featured the Patriots taking on the Rams in 2019. At Mercedes-Benz Stadium in Atlanta, New England came out on top 13-3 in an ugly defensive battle. Many regard it as the worst Super Bowl of all time in terms of entertainment value, which is saying something considering all the blowouts through the years. Part of what made the game such a letdown was the fact that no one saw it coming. The Rams were magnificent on offense with Sean McVay at the helm, finishing second in the NFL in points scored and total yards. Jared Goff seemed to be hitting his stride at quarterback in his second year as a pro. Brandon Cooks, Robert Woods, a young Cooper Kupp, and former NFL Offensive Player of the Year, Todd Gurley, provided Goff some serious firepower. On the other side, the Patriots were led by arguably the greatest quarterback in NFL history, Tom Brady. He had plenty of offensive players at his disposal, too, including Rob Gronkowski and a rejuvenated Julian Edelman, who was coming off a torn ACL in the previous season. The Patriots received the opening kickoff and drove into Rams territory on their opening possession, but Brady's first pass of the night was tipped and intercepted, giving the Rams a great opportunity to capitalize on the turnover. They couldn't do it, and after a quick punt, the Patriots began driving once again. They got into field goal range, giving kicker Steven Gostkowski a chance to give New England the lead. He missed from 46 yards. Another Rams punt. Brady fumbles to squander another good-looking drive. The first quarter came to a close with the score still 0-0. The second quarter wasn't much better. New England finally got on a board thanks to a Gostkowski field goal, but Goff and the Rams continued to look out of sorts on offense. The half ended with the Patriots leading 3-0. It was the second lowest halftime score in Super Bowl history, behind only a 2-0 tally in Super Bowl IX between the Steelers and Vikings. McVay's vaunted offense managed over 57 yards and 2 first downs in the entire first half. Still, the Rams found themselves down by just 3 points thanks to Brady's uncharacteristic miscues. Maroon 5 did the best they could to energize a sluggish crowd at Mercedes-Benz Stadium in Atlanta during the halftime show, but it didn't seem to have much effect. The second half started with more of the same. The first 4 drives ended with punts, and half of the third quarter went by with no excitement whatsoever. Then, finally, the Rams managed to put a drive together. Catches by Cooks and Woods moved them into Patriots territory, and Greg Zuerlein boomed a 53-yard field goal to tie the game 3-3. That's how the scoreboard looked entering the fourth quarter. For the first time in Super Bowl history, neither team had scored a touchdown in the first 3 quarters. But despite the low score, at least it was a close game, right? Well, Brady had different ideas. He proceeded to lead the Patriots on the longest drive of the game, chewing up clock and marching down the field. When Sony Mitchell capped it off with a 2-yard touchdown run, the Patriots held what seemed like a commanding 10-3 lead heading into the final 7 minutes. Los Angeles got the ball back, and Goff managed to lead his team down to the New England 27. But he threw a crucial interception into the hands of Stephon Gilmore, giving the Patriots a chance to put the game to bed. Despite keeping Brady and company in check most of the game, the Rams' defense couldn't get a stop when it needed one most. The Patriots picked up yards at will on the ground, which led to a 41-yard Gostkowski field goal to stretch the lead to 13-3 with a minute 21 to play. L.A. put up one last desperate effort, but when a Zuerlein field goal attempt sailed wide with 8 seconds left, the game was over. The Patriots were victorious and possibly the most boring Super Bowl ever played. Julian Edelman was named MVP of the game after racking up 10 catches for 141 yards. It was Brady's 6th Lombardi Trophy and his last as a member of the Patriots. The game set several Super Bowl records for the wrong reasons. Fewest touchdowns in the first 3 quarters, both teams, 0. Fewest touchdowns, both teams, for the game, 1. Fewest PATs, both teams, for the game, 1. Fewest points, first 3 quarters, for both teams, 6. Fewest points, both teams, for the whole game, 16. We can only hope that those records stand for a long time. 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In a story by Zach Alcatier, he talks about the highest scoring Super Bowl ever, revisiting the 1995 49ers versus Chargers shootout. For all the advancements made in recent years on the offensive side of the ball, not to mention rule changes that favor offenses over defenses, the record for highest scoring Super Bowl is going strong 30 years after it was set. Some games have come close to that mark, most notably the 74-point contest between the Eagles and Patriots in 2018, but the 28-year-old record still belongs to the 49ers and Chargers in 1995. They produced an outstanding 75 points in Super Bowl 29, which saw Steve Young and Jerry Rice blow the doors off San Diego in a record-breaking performance. While San Francisco did the bulk of the work in setting the record, outscoring the Chargers by 23 points in a 49-26 victory, it was a largely meaningless late-game score by San Diego that made the game a record-breaker. That's cold comfort for a franchise that hasn't won an NFL championship since before the Super Bowl even existed. But at least the Chargers know they still have a place in the NFL record books, at least as long as the record still stands. Until then, the sporting news has everything you need to know about the 1995 Super Bowl and the offensive records the 49ers and Chargers set therein. It was clear from the outset that San Francisco would dominate the game, as the 49ers set the record at the time for fastest scoring play in Super Bowl history, a 44-yard touchdown connection between Young and Rice just a minute and 24 seconds into the game. Less than 4 minutes later, the 49ers became the first team in Super Bowl history to score twice just 5 minutes into the game, with Young's second of six touchdown passes. San Francisco's lead ballooned to 28-10 at halftime, then to 42-10 near the end of the third quarter, spelling doom for the Cinderella Chargers. Despite San Francisco's dominance, it was San Diego that eventually made the 1995 Super Bowl the highest scoring in NFL history. Had quarterback Stan Humphries not completed a 30-yard pass to Tony Martin, which is 2:25 left in the game, the record would have remained with the Super Bowl 27 with 69 points 2 years prior. That touchdown also made Super Bowl 29 the first where both teams scored in every quarter. The scoring plays are as follows. The first quarter, at the 13:36 mark, Steve Young had a 44-yard pass to Jerry Rice. At 10:05, Young had a 51-yard pass to Ricky Waters. And in a minute and 44, Natrone Means had a 1-yard run. Second quarter, 49ers, Young, 5-yard pass to William Floyd at the 13:02 mark. At 4:44, Young had an 8-yard pass to Waters. At 1:44, Chargers' John Carney with a 31-yard field goal. Third quarter, 49ers, Waters' 9-yard TD run. 3:18, 49ers, Young, 15-yard touchdown to Rice. 3:01, Chargers, Andre Coleman, 98-yard kickoff return with a 2-point conversion successful. The fourth quarter, 13:49, Young, 47-yard pass to Rice. At 2:25, Chargers, Stan Humphries, 30-yard pass to Tony Martin, with a 2-point conversion successful for a final score of 49-26. The game records, the most points scored, 75, 49ers 49, Chargers 26. The most touchdowns, 10. The Chargers had 7. 49ers had 7. Chargers had 3. The most 2-point conversions, 2. Chargers had 2. 49ers had none. most passing attempts, 93. Chargers had 55. 49ers had 38. And player records, most passing touchdowns, 6 by Steve Young. Most receiving touchdowns, 3 by Jerry Rice. Most scrimmage touchdowns, 3, Jerry Rice and Ricky Waters. Most points from scrimmage, the all-purpose yards, 244 by Andre Coleman. An article by Joe Rivera and Billy Hyen explains how overtime format works in

0: This service is intended solely for individuals who cannot read conventional print due to a disability. Ineligible listeners risk infringing on copyright laws, and KPBS Radio Reading Service is not responsible for any violations that may occur. Our service may not be redistributed without our written consent. If you agree to these conditions, please continue listening.
1: Since 1967, and only in the 2017 and 2024 iterations, was additional time needed to decide the NFL champion. That doesn't mean it couldn't happen again, though, and if it does, you're surely wondering how it works. What are the rules? NFL overtime rules are a bit controversial to begin with, so maybe they're better in the playoffs? Here's what you need to know about the rules for an overtime period for the Super Bowl. Prior to the start of the 2022 season, the NFL amended the overtime rules for the playoffs. The change largely came off the heels of the thrilling 2022 AFC Divisional playoff game between the Chiefs and Bills, in which the Chiefs scored a touchdown on their first possession of an overtime period. Owners voted to change the rules this offseason. Here's how OT works for playoff games, including Super Bowl 58. Following an intermission of no more than 3 minutes after the end of the regular game, an extra period of 15 minutes shall commence. Both teams must have the opportunity to possess the ball at least once during the extra period. Unless the team kicking off to start the overtime period scores a safety on the receiving team's initial possession, in which case the team that kicked off is the winner. After each team has had an opportunity to possess the ball, if one team has more points than its opponent, it is the winner. If the team that has the ball first does not score on its initial possession, or if the score is tied after each team has had a possession, the next team scoring by any method shall be the winner. If the score is still tied at the end of an overtime period, or if the second team's initial possession has not ended, the teams will play another overtime period. Play will continue regardless of how many overtime periods are needed for a winner to be determined. There will be a 2-minute intermission between each overtime period. There will not be a halftime intermission after the second period. The captain who lost the first overtime coin toss will either choose to possess the ball or select which goal his team will defend, unless the team that won the coin toss deferred that choice. Each team gets 3 timeouts and a half. The same timing rules that apply at the end of the second and fourth regulation periods also apply at the end of a second or fourth overtime period. If there is still no winner at the end of a fourth overtime period, there will be another coin toss and play will continue until a winner is declared. The bolded part is the most important thing and the biggest change and difference from the regular season and pre-2022. Regardless of if the team who receives the opening kickoff scores a touchdown, the other team is guaranteed a possession. The game is, however, over if a safety or defensive touchdown, pick six, scoop and score, is scored. So if Team A scores a touchdown on its first overtime drive, then Team B has an opportunity to match. If the game is tied after both teams possess the ball once, then the next score wins. This is how the overtime rules work for regular season games. At the end of regulation, the referee will toss a coin to determine which team will possess the ball first in overtime. The visiting team captain will call the toss. No more than one 10-minute period will follow a 3-minute intermission. Each team must possess or have the opportunity to possess the ball. The exception, if the team that gets the ball first scores a touchdown on the opening possession. Sudden death play. When the game ends on any score, safety, field goal, or touchdown, continues until a winner is determined. Each team gets 2 timeouts. The point after try is not attempted if the game ends on a touchdown. If the score is still tied at the end of the overtime period, the result of the game will be recorded

as a tie. There are no instant replay coaches' challenges. All reviews will be initiated by the replay official. A story by Brian Murphy covers the players with the most Super Bowl wins. Tom Brady and Charles Haley top the list of NFL champions with multiple rings. Winning a Super Bowl is no easy task. It's hard enough to reach the NFL's championship game, let alone win the title contest. That is, unless you're Tom Brady, Charles Haley, or perhaps any member of the 49ers and Steelers dynasties. While plenty of football players never leave the game with a ring, there are others who not only have lifted the Lombardi Trophy, but have done so on multiple occasions. Below is the leaderboard of players with the most Super Bowl wins in NFL history, featuring Brady and a number of 49ers and Steelers from their respective legendary championship runs. Number 1, Tom Brady, a quarterback, with 7. Number 2, Charles Haley, a linebacker, with 5. 3, Marv Fleming, tight end, with 4. Ted Hendricks, linebacker, 4. Terry Bradshaw, quarterback, 4. Franco Harris, fullback, 4. Lynn Swann, wide receiver, 4. John Stallworth, wide receiver, 4. Mel Blount, defensive back, 4. Jack Hamm, linebacker, 4. Mike Webster, center, 4. Donnie Schell, defensive back, 4. L.C. Greenwood, defensive end, 4. Rocky Blyer, running back, 4. Jerry Mullins, guard, 4. Larry Brown, tight end, 4. Mike Wagner, defensive end, 4. J.T. Thomas, defensive back, 4. Lauren Toews, linebacker, 4. John Kolb, tackle, 4. Sam Davis, guard, 4. Steve Furness, defensive tackle, 4. Dwight White, defensive end, 4. Randy Grossman, tight end, 4. Joe Green, defensive end, 4. Ronnie Lott, cornerback and safety, with 4. Joe Montana, quarterback, with 4. Keen Turner, linebacker, with 4. Mike Wilson, wide receiver, with 4. Eric Wright, cornerback, with 4. Matt Millen, linebacker, with 4. Jesse Sapolu, offensive line, with 4. Bill Romanowski, linebacker, with 4. Adam Vinatieri, kicker, with 4. Rob Gronkowski, tight end, with 4. And Joe Thuney, offensive guard, with 4. Brady won a total of 7 Super Bowls during his NFL career, 6 with the Patriots and 1 with the Buccaneers. His first one came during the 2001 season when he overtook Drew Bledsoe as the starting quarterback of the team. In his first year as QB1, Brady led the Patriots to a Super Bowl 36 showdown against the Rams. Brady and company bested the greatest show on turf to claim not only his first ring, but the first Lombardi Trophy in Patriots franchise history. Brady then went back-to-back in 2003 and 2004 by defeating the Eagles and Panthers, respectively, in Super Bowls 38 and 39. After losing to the Giants in Super Bowls 42 and 46, the QB got back to the top of the NFL mountain in 2015 with the Super Bowl 49 win over the Seahawks. In 2016, Brady helped lead the infamous 28-3 comeback against the Falcons, earning his 5th Super Bowl ring with a stunning overtime victory in Super Bowl 51. New England lost the championship the following year to Philadelphia, but the team secured Brady's 6th ring in 2018 with a Super Bowl 53 victory over Los Angeles. Brady's last championship was his only one wearing a non-Patriots uniform. The legendary quarterback left New England after the 2019 season and signed with Tampa Bay. In his first season as quarterback for the Buccaneers, he helped the franchise win Super Bowl 55
over Patrick Mahomes and the Chiefs, bringing Tampa Bay its second championship. Charles Haley has 5. Before Brady, the record for most Super Bowls won was held by Charles Haley, a linebacker who played for the 49ers and Cowboys. The Hall of Famer won 5 rings in his 13 years in the NFL. Haley's first 2 championships came as a starting linebacker for San Francisco. In the mid to late 1980s, he was drafted in 1986, joining a dominant squad that had already won 2 Super Bowls with Joe Montana at the helm of the offense. Haley was the sack leader of the squads that won Super Bowl 23 and 24, with the 49ers defeating the Bengals and Broncos, respectively. In 1992, he was traded to the Cowboys, where he shifted to defensive end. Haley is viewed as one of the vital pieces for Dallas to become Super Bowl contenders, helping the Cowboys immediately go back-to-back against the Bills in Super Bowl 27 and 28. And then he added a 3rd with a win in Super Bowl 30 against the Steelers. Marv Fleming has 4. The first player to ever win 4 Super Bowls was Marv Fleming. The tight end won 2 championships with the Packers and then 2 more with the Dolphins. Fleming played in the first ever Super Bowls, assisting Green Bay in its victories over Kansas City and Oakland in Super Bowl I and Super Bowl II. After 7 seasons with the Packers, he signed with the Dolphins in free agency in 1970. Soon after, he claimed 2 more rings when Miami went back-to-back with wins in Super Bowl VII and VIII against the Redskins and Vikings, respectively. Ted Hendricks, 4. Ted Hendricks also claimed 4 Super Bowls during his NFL career, winning 1 with the Baltimore Colts and 3 with the Raiders. The linebacker, nicknamed the Mad Stork, earned his first ring in 1971, winning Super Bowl V with the Colts. Hendricks later joined the Raiders in 1975 and was a crucial part in Oakland emerging victorious in Super Bowls 11, 15, and 18. Terry Bradshaw, Franco Harris, and Joe Green have 4. The Steelers' dynasty in the 1970s resulted in a multitude of players earning 4 Super Bowl rings. Led by QB Terry Bradshaw, fullback Franco Harris, defensive tackle Mean Joe Green, wide receiver Lynn Swann, and cornerback Mel Blount, Pittsburgh won Super Bowl 9, 10, 13, and 14, bringing a quartet of championships to the Steel City. In total, 22 players were on all 4 Super Bowl-winning squads who were coached by the great Chuck Knoll. Here's the full list. Terry Bradshaw, quarterback. Franco Harris, fullback. Lynn Swann, wide receiver. John Stallworth, wide receiver. Mel Blount, defensive back. Jack Hamm, linebacker. Donnie Shell, defensive back. L.C. Greenwood, defensive end. Rocky Blyer, running back. Jerry Mullins, guard. Larry Brown, tight end. Mike Wagner, defensive end. J.T. Thomas, defensive back. Lauren Toews, linebacker. John Kolb, tackle. Sam Davis, guard. Steve Furness, defensive tackle. Dwight White, defensive end. Randy Grossman, tight end. Joe Green, defensive tackle. Joe Montana and Ronnie Lott have 4. Like the Steelers, the 49ers dynasty in the 1980s that won 4 Super Bowl rings also had core pieces that were a part of all 4 victories. That included Hall of Famers and quarterback Joe Montana and safety Ronnie Lott. San Francisco won it all in Super Bowls 16, 19, 23, and 24, defeating Cincinnati twice, Miami, and Denver in those games. 5 players were a part of all 4 championship crews that brought the Lombardi Trophy to the Bay Area. Ronnie Lott, safety. Joe Montana, quarterback. Keena Turner, linebacker. Mike Wilson, wide receiver. Eric Wright, cornerback. Matt Millen has 4.
Matt Millen is the only player so far in NFL history to win Super Bowls with three different teams. The linebacker first secured two Super Bowl rings with the Raiders, winning Super Bowls 15 and 18 in Oakland against Philadelphia and Washington. He then went to San Francisco, where he won Super Bowl 24 with the 49ers, and then to Washington, where he was on the team that won Super Bowl 26. How about Jesse Sapolu? He's got four. Jesse Sapolu earned all four Super Bowl wins as a member of the 49ers, but the offensive lineman was a late arrival to the dynasty. While the five listed above first won in 1981, Sapolu wasn't with the team until 1983, so Super Bowl 14 was his first championship. Sapolu was on Montana's line as well for wins in Super Bowl 23 and 24. By the time Super Bowl 29 rolled around, Montana, Lott, Turner, Wilson, and Wright were all gone, but Sapolu was still in San Francisco, helping the club to a win over San Diego for his fourth ring. How about Bill Romanowski? He has four. Romanowski, nicknamed RomoCop during his prime, won four Super Bowl rings as well. He earned two with the 49ers and two with the Broncos. The linebacker was a part of the San Francisco contingents that claimed Super Bowl 23 and 24, playing a backup role in his first two seasons that resulted in rings. After four more years with the 49ers and two with the Eagles, he joined the Broncos. With Denver, he went back-to-back again with wins in Super Bowl 32 and 33. How about Adam Vinatieri? He has four. Vinatieri won four Super Bowl rings in his time as a kicker in the NFL. He claimed three with the Patriots in the early 2000s and another with the Colts. Vinatieri was the kicker for New England when it won its first three Super Bowls as a franchise. He made the game-winning kick in Super Bowl 36 against the Rams, and then did the same in Super Bowl 38 against the Panthers. He kicked a field goal and three extra points the next year in the Pats' Super Bowl 39 win over the Eagles. After the 2005 season, Vinatieri signed with the Colts in free agency, joining an organization led by star QB Peyton Manning. Indianapolis reached a Super Bowl in his first season, appearing in Super Bowl 41 against the Bears. Vinatieri converted three of four field goal attempts and one of two extra points en route to his fourth ring. How about Rob Gronkowski? He's got four. Rob Gronkowski won four Super Bowls in his career as a tight end target for Brady in the back half of his career. Gronk has three rings with the Patriots and one with the Buccaneers. Gronkowski's first ring came in 2014 with the Super Bowl 49 win over the Seahawks. The second was the infamous 28-3 comeback against the Falcons, and his third was in 2018 with the Super Bowl 53 win over the Rams. The tight end then followed Brady to Tampa Bay, teaming up with the QB to win another ring when the Bucs defeated the Chiefs in Super Bowl 55. Joe Thuney. He has four. Joe Thuney is the only active player with four Super Bowl rings. He has two Super Bowl wins with the Patriots and two with the Chiefs. Now with his third team, the Bears, Thuney made the playoff in 2025 before Chicago lost to the Rams. Thuney joined New England in 2016. His first ring was the comeback win over Atlanta in Super Bowl 51, and then he earned a second with the Super Bowl 53 ring against L.A. In 2021, he left the Patriots to sign with the Chiefs, going from one elite QB to another in Patrick Mahomes. In his second season in KC, he won Super Bowl 57 when the Chiefs beat the Eagles, and then won a fourth ring when the team repeated as champions in Super Bowl 58 with the win over the 49ers. With three wins, we have Patrick Mahomes and Travis Kelce. The Chiefs dynasty is responsible for three Super Bowl wins. The first Super Bowl ring for Mahomes, Travis Kelce, and company came in 2019 when Kansas City defeated San Francisco in Super Bowl 54.
After losing in Super Bowl 55 to Tampa Bay and falling short of a Super Bowl 56 appearance, the Chiefs got their second ring in the Mahomes era in 2022, defeating the Eagles in Super Bowl 57. KC successfully defended its title in 2023 by knocking off San Francisco again. The team had a chance to become the first club ever to three-peat in the Super Bowl with the Super Bowl 59 showdown against the Eagles, but lost to Philly 40-22. There are still plenty of Chiefs players who can get their fourth ring if Kansas City gets back to the mountaintop. Patrick Mahomes, Travis Kelce, Chris Jones, Harrison Butker, and James Winchester. Only four players in NFL history were in the league at least 20 years without winning a Super Bowl. A trio of them were kickers, and two, Morton Anderson and Jackie Slater, both appeared in a Super Bowl but were on the losing end. Morton Anderson, kicker, 25 seasons. Gary Anderson, kicker, 23 seasons. Jason Hansen, kicker, 21 seasons. Jackie Slater, offensive tackle, 20 seasons. We've come to the end of our program. I've been reading from the Sporting News. I'm Alan Lai, and this has been a production of Sight Into Sound Radio, Houston, Texas.

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4: You're listening to The Blind Chick, an AfterSight original podcast. We're telling you stories about strength, overcoming hurdles, and living experiences. We see who you really are. Blindness can be an adventure. Are you ready for the journey of a lifetime? We are.
5: Hello, everybody, and welcome back to The Blind Chick. That's Moses Street.
6: And that's Penn Street. The Blind Chick.
5: Dun, dun, dun. I know. Well, Moses, summer is officially here in Colorado. What's on your bucket list this summer?
6: Oh, so much, so much. Definitely camping, van camping. There's too many dangerous big game things in Colorado now for me to sleep in a tent. Definitely hiking, paddleboarding every weekend, gardening, and then I think this year I'm finally going to create world peace.
5: Oh, okay. Okay. Yeah. Sounds good. I think you're going to need some more buckets, Mose.
6: Okay.
5: And today's guest also has a lot of buckets. Yeah. She's a mom, I believe, of two little boys, which gives her a gold star in my heart. Yes. She's an entrepreneur, and she also works for the Foundation for Children with Special Needs there in Boston. So, Stephanie, I hope I don't butcher your name too much. Stephanie Barrera Valdez. Am I close?
7: That was very, very close.
5: Oh, was it? I want you to say it because you say it so much more beautifully than I do.
7: Yeah, it's Stephanie Barrera Valdez.
5: Yes, I knew it. Well, Stephanie, welcome to The Blind Chick.
7: Thank you so much.
6: So you lost your vision as a young adult growing up in Puerto Rico.
7: Yes.
6: What was your diagnosis, and how did your vision loss impact you and your career? Because for most everybody that I've ever met, it's huge.
7: In terms of diagnosis, I'm going to try because it's one of those that has very fancy words.
5: Oh,
7: but in a short, more common term, I had a brain injury that resulted in pressure in my brain, and that pressure resulted in optical nerve atrophy.
5: Mm.
7: So it was one of those that is one thing lead to another, lead to another, lead to another.
5: Were you in an accident or what happened?
7: This happened almost 11 years ago, and I'm still trying to figure that one out.
5: Oh, wow.
6: Penn has had stuff like that, that she just knows that she woke up in an ER,
5: yeah,
6: you know, and has no memory of it.
5: Yeah.
6: So,
5: yes. Anyway. Wow, how scary. I knew, because you were going to college at the time, right?
7: I was actually just graduating high school. That was...
5: Oh, my goodness. Just going into college. Yeah.
7: 2 weeks after graduating high school, but I was already enrolled in college and everything, ready to start in the fall.
5: Wow. So did your diagnosis and your vision loss change your track during college, or did you stay
7: definitely
5: on the same path? Oh, you changed. No. Yeah.
7: It definitely did. And that's one of the things that I'm still, I guess, salty about it. I might go back and still do it. I lost my vision in Puerto Rico, which there's, unfortunately, not much like info. Like, you don't see, like, I grew up there. I spent 18 years of my life there and never saw a single blind person.
5: Oh, wow.
6: Wow.
7: So it's not like there is discrimination or anything. It's just there's no knowledge. Mm. So I was initially going to do a bachelor's in criminal justice with a concentration in forensic psychology.
5: Oh, wow.
7: That did not happen. I have a bachelor's in French.
5: Ooh.
7: I do love languages. I'm very interested in anything that has to do with languages. So I did have to kind of rearrange my focus in college because I didn't think I could do the forensic psychology part of college that I wanted.
5: Yeah.
7: I still might go back at some point and do it anyways.
5: Well, yeah, now that you have more skills and more tools and more confidence, I could totally see you going back if that's something you decided you wanted to do.
6: Yes, that would be great. And being in Boston, there's a few schools there.
7: Yeah, we have a little too many.
5: So, Stephanie, why did you move to Boston? What brought you to Boston?
7: So I had family. My family's been, like, my mom's siblings have been in Boston for over 40 years.
5: Mm.
7: So I did come for winter break or summer from time to time to Boston. We came here because when all of this of my blindness and, well, my brain injury was going on, we actually didn't know what was going on. I kept having this really bad headaches and I went to about 4 different doctors in Puerto Rico and they were like, oh, that's migraine. Here's some prescription.
5: Oh,
7: and that's
5: no.
7: It. So it got to that point where it was so bad that I was starting to have like very low vision. I could still see, read, do everything, but it was kind of a blur. So we were like, okay, this is not migraines. Migraine don't make you go blind.
5: Right.
7: So we decided to come to Boston to have a different medical opinion, knowing that, one, they have the children. Boston Children's Hospital is one of the best in neurosurgery. But also we had family and support here that we just, you know, we didn't have to go to a place where we were alone.
5: Yeah.
7: So that's why actually we came specifically to Boston looking for a better... it's kind of ironic because, you know, we came here looking for a different medical... perspective, but that was actually what made my blindness definite. It was the pressure of the plane of me coming and flying.
5: Oh my goodness.
7: So if I would have gotten good medical attention in Puerto Rico, I could have had the same surgeries that I have here and still retain my vision. But because I had to fly here, that's what made the damage irreversible.
5: Oh, honey.
6: Oh, no.
7: Yeah, it's kind of...
5: That's a lot. That's a lot. So you're obviously bouncing back. It seems like you are thriving, or at least what I see on social media and read about you. How did you move into the job that you have now? And tell me a little bit more about that. I used to be a special ed teacher, so this is really close to my heart.
7: Yes. So the my job is relatively new. I started in November because I graduated from my bachelor's in 2022.
5: Oh, okay.
7: So I was actively looking for a job after that. And the state services for the blind in my state of Massachusetts had a job fair that I went to. And it was funny because it was the first job fair that I went to after I decided that I was actively looking for a job.
5: And you got a job.
7: Yes. And
5: that is thriving.
7: Yes. And they reached out to me and said, you know, like, we really like what we see. So I started working with them in November, and the Federation for Children with Special Needs, basically, they help families get those gaps, whether it's in education, whether it's with like medical support or benefits that they might need or might not be getting, if they need any help with like social security benefits or all of that. They do have this wonderful program that I love. I'm eventually going to volunteer with that as well. It's called Circuit segregated parents for special education. And basically, it's kids who have a disability and need an IEP, but don't have a guardian or a parent to go to those IEP meetings. They pair them with a volunteer that goes with them.
5: What a great program.
7: Yeah. So that's one of the many things that the Federation does for like families and children with special needs.
5: So it kind of sounds like you're connecting the dots so to make sure that they can thrive.
7: Yeah, that's basically what they do, just kind of filling all those gaps so that they can thrive and have a better education.
5: That's awesome. Wow. Well, you have to share about Blind Delights. I'm somebody who also has super sensitive skin. And so there's, you know, 98% of the products out there make things worse instead of better. So tell me how Blind Delights came about and where you're headed with that.
7: Yes. So Blind Delights, it started in 2020, as many people, the pandemic.
5: Yes, that's true. We had a little bit of time on our hands.
7: Yeah. I did have time because I was kind of like, I was in college at the time, but because of the pandemic, everything like switched to remote. So it was way more flexible. I had more time because that time that I was spending commuting, now I didn't have to commute. However, that's when I had, that's the year that I had my first child. He was born July 2020. And that's, he's the reason why Blind Delight started. Shortly after he was born, about like 2 months after he was born, he started developing like very bad eczema. And we were trying everything. We took him to the dermatologist. We had 3 different ointments, prescriptions. And the problem with those were like, they were working. They would get rid of the eczema when we used them, but we could only use them for 6 days in a row. And then we needed to wait a full week before we can use them again.
6: Would be misery.
7: Yes. During that week, you'll flare up again. So it was like, this is not really helping.
5: No.
7: I started researching. I'm kind of like a little bit of a nerd in the sense like I like information. I like knowledge. So
5: nice.
7: I'm always researching and looking for new things to learn and all of that. So I started researching, how can I make this better without using the ointments?
5: Yeah.
7: And I came across this article that said that breast milk is really good for skincare problems, that helps a lot with skincare problems.
5: And that completely makes sense to me.
7: Yes. I had the other issue of how am I going to apply breast milk to my kid because it's liquid. It's just going to, you know, run down a course and not stay.
5: Right.
7: And that's when I got into skincare. I was like, well, I can actually substitute water with the breast milk to make lotions and soaps and all of this products that I could actually put on his skin. So I started with a lotion and a soap that I made for him, and it actually worked. We were still using the prescription, like the ointments, but we started using it less because we didn't have those breakups in between the ointment.
5: Nice.
7: And I was like, you know what? Like, I have too much time in my hands. This actually sounds very fun. And so I started looking into skincare itself. Like, what else can I make? What else can I substitute? Because one of the things we had to substitute, it was like, nothing can have scent. Everything had to be unscented. So it's like, what other things can I make? And, you know, I'm making them, so I know what I'm putting in that and what's going on his skin.
5: Right.
7: So it was a little bit like, between trying to change as many of his products, but at the same time, like, looking into that path of like, where can this take me and what else can I do with this knowledge that I just gained to help my kid?
5: Well, and one of the things I noticed is that it's more environmental friendly too.
7: Yes. It's zero waste. It is a zero waste product. It doesn't have any water. So it's a more concentrated product. It moisturizes deeper because it doesn't have that water to water down the product and make it, you know, you have more butters, you have more oils, you have more right. of that product. It's good to kind of pair it up with something that does have water just because you're, you know, our body needs water. Yeah. I found a loophole on that. And what I do, it's like, I usually apply my lotion right after my shower because I still have water in my skin and the lotion traps that water into your skin.
5: Oh, nice.
7: It doesn't have any preservatives. It's because it's a solid bar, and because it doesn't have water, you don't need to have preservatives because it already has a shelf life of like at least 6 months.
5: And I love that because a lot of the preservatives actually counteract any goodness that most products have.
7: Yes.
5: It seems so.
7: And that's actually, so Blind Delights is mostly anhydrous products, which are those products that don't have any water, so that I don't have to use the preservatives.
5: Nice. Nice.
6: To me, you're onto something really big because, it's probably been 10 years now, but acquaintances of ours had made a movie, and it was about the poisons that are in so many lotions, and they were going to have a baby, and they tested all the lotions that they would use on the baby on the husband. And he had gone into a doctor, gotten all of his heavy metal tests and all that kind of stuff. And then after just 3 days of using all the different baby lotions, now he covered his body with this stuff. He went back in 3 days and almost all the poisons in his body had increased 100 to 300%.
7: Well, yes.
6: And so what you're doing is wonderful.
7: Yeah. And I do have... Because I started with my kids, I do have like baby safe products, and you know, I have 2 kids. So when I got pregnant with my second kid, I started looking more into baby safe products, baby safe ingredients, and like just for pregnancy as well. So, you know, I did my, one of the things that I had, it was like when I started breastfeeding my second child, I had a lot of like pain and irritation, because of that. And I didn't want to use the lotion, the ointment right. that they gave me at the hospital, because they were like, well, you need to wipe it off before the kid like feeds because it's harmful for the baby. And I'm like, well, I don't want that then.
5: If it's harmful for the baby, it's probably not ideal for you either.
7: Yes. Look, I actually ended up developing my own like nipple cream so I could like feed my kid. And it's made based out of cocoa butter, which gives that chocolate like flavor. So the kid could actually just like latch on instead of me having to wipe it off. Like I didn't have to clean it before he fed. So that kind of things, you know, like because of the same thing, I was like, oh my God, this has so many, you know, and it's then that you realize how many chemicals and harmful things are in the products. So I was like, wait, I have to wipe this off? What do you mean? Like, it's that, and you know, he was feeding every 2 hours. It was like, so it's not even helping me because I have to wipe it off every 2 hours.
5: Well, and the wiping off could probably cause irritation. That's like, it's such a vicious cycle with Western solutions, I feel.
6: Have you worked on anything for shingles?
7: I have not. The most closer to that will be like pain relief.
6: Right.
7: I have a oil. It could be used as a massage oil, like a roll-on little bottle. It's for muscle and skeletal pain. Mm-hmm. And it's a mix of essential oils that help with a lot of different things. It's not only pain. Some of them are help with the pain, but they also help like boost circulation and the things around that cause the pain in the first place.
5: How did you come up with the name Blind Delights? I love it.
7: It was between me and my brother. So my brother is in the marketing business. He has his own business. And he's the one who was going to do all of the marketing part of the business. So we're just sitting down looking for names. And as business owner and, you know, he studied business administration and all of this. He was like, you need something that really gets like the attention of people, that makes them curious enough to want to know about the brand. So he was like, I think you should incorporate somehow the blind part of it, because it's just going to draw attention to, like, why blind? And a lot of people do actually, when I'm in craft fairs, they ask me why Blind Delights. And the first thing I was like, well, blind is because I am actually blind. And they were like, oh my God, hold a second.
6: Yeah.
7: What? So that takes a lot of people by surprise. Like, people are not even associating Blind Delights with the fact that there might be a blind person within the brand. Most people are like, oh, it's because you can experience things without seeing, which it's totally true. But not exactly why I chose the Blind Delights. And the delights has just been, you know, it's a mix of like, that's what the products makes. It makes your life more delightful, which is kind of like our tagline. And it's a delight for me to make the products, you know, so like I actually enjoy doing this and working with all of this. And my favorite part of this is formulating. Like, I just love getting ingredients or getting a purpose. Like, you mentioned the shingles. I'm probably going to get off this and research. I'm like, what can I do towards that specific client that might need something for shingles?
5: That was one of the things I was actually going to ask you. Do you ever have like new moms or just even the general public reach out to you and say, hey, I have this going on, what would you suggest? And then that kind of gets your brain going.
7: I have in two ways. So I have in the sense of like, hey, I'm trying to, I'm going to give you a sample. I have the Ache Away oil came because a person reached out and said, and she's fairly young. She's not even in her 30s, but she has arthritis. And she was telling me, I get a lot of ankle pain. Like, my ankle's just like, it's really hard, you know, like the pain, it's really bad. So I was already looking and creating my massage oils. So I was like, what if I create the massage oil with essential oils that are targeting that pain? So I did my research and looked for the oils that most effectively target that. And I actually did a little sample for her. Cause I like to make sure that it's doing what it's supposed to before I kind of market it and sell it and whatever. So I told her I can do this. However, I'm going to, in exchange, I want you to try it and let me know and give me the feedback. You know, I'm going to give you your first product for free so that you can test it and tell me how it, like, is it targeting your pain? Is it helping? Is it not helping? And anything else within, you know, how it feels. It's just too greasy. It's, you know, not working. You don't like the smell or anything at all that you think you might not want in the product.
5: I love that. I love that.
6: Wow. I'm sitting here getting all excited about the business prospects because you're onto something really huge. And it's with your eczema for your son. That you invented a cream that the doctors didn't have. And I know from personal experience, when you invent something, you just think, oh, this is really fun. You know, it's no big deal because I did it. And what could possibly happen? And then the one thing, it was a photographic thing. It went international. It took me years before I realized, wait a minute, I had done something. And you you've invented a cream that there has to be thousands, if not millions, of people out there who need it.
5: Yeah, absolutely.
6: You know? And so, boy, sky's the limit. I hope you get all the rewards for coming up with the wonderful things you're getting and doing.
7: Thank you. Yeah. You bet. And it's funny you say that because the ones that I use, so the ones that were directly with breast milk, I don't have them in my websites. If people ask for them, I do it, but a lot of people are hesitant because it's like, oh my God, it's breast milk. Like, am I putting that, like, am I really putting that in my body? But people who are very interested in natural alternatives do get the meaning. For example, yeah. my sister is all into that as well. Like everything, like natural, no chemicals, no nothing. And when she heard that I was doing this, like she lives still in Puerto Rico, and every time I go visit, I have to bring like at least half a dozen soaps that are breast milk, because she's like, this stuff helps with everything. She's like, doesn't matter what I have, if it's a scratch, if it's like, you know, like a rash, and doesn't matter what it is, I just use the soap and that will do it.
5: So I
7: do them from time to time for people who ask for it, but I don't have it kind of just like on the website or stuff.
6: Right.
5: Yeah, that makes sense.
6: Well, that sadly, I don't want to quit. We can talk after the show. and all you other people, sorry. But the thing is, Stephanie, thanks for being here today. And the most important part of the whole interview is, how do people find out more about you? And definitely how to shop for your Blind Delights product. That's the big one.
7: So there's a few ways. We are in Facebook, Instagram, and TikTok as Blind Delights. And you can reach out on there and, you know, send us a message and a reply. I do take orders that way if the person, you know, there's people who might not be as tech savvy to go on the website. We do have a website. It's blinddelights.shop. And that's our online shop where all of our products are listed and you can get it. And it's free shipping for all orders within the United States. The Facebook, I would like to point out, it's like the place you probably want to go the most, because we do, I'm starting to do giveaways this year, as of the start of this year, trying to get a little bit more people into the Facebook. We're doing like monthly giveaways. So there's something, some little idea, for example, you know, like if I tell you like for this month, if you watch this podcast, episode, you get into the drawing for like a lotion bar, or that kind of stuff. So definitely save the Facebook. We do have an email, blinddelights@gmail.com, that can also, people can email us with any questions or if with an order or anything at all.
5: Well, I'm getting my credit card out right now. sorry, Maz.
6: Yeah, no, I'm interested.
5: Stephanie, what would you like the takeaway to be today?
7: I think basically, it sounds a little bit cliche, but like the sky's the limit kind of thing. You know, one of the things is like, you know, when I first lost my vision, I didn't thought I could do anything at all because I didn't know what blind people could do. And just coming this far in terms of, you know, I have a job, I'm a mom, I have my own business. It's like, if you really set your mind to do something, you shouldn't, it's probably going to be super hard. And for blind people, it's twice as hard most of the time, but it's not impossible. And, just keeping that in mind and knowing that little by little makes a difference. I think that's like my takeaway of today, you know, like even if it takes 10 years to do something, if you keep doing it little by little, you're going to get to that point.
5: Oh, I love that. Thank you so much, Stephanie.
6: Yes. And again, Stephanie, it's been wonderful. Then I'm not going to mention any names, Jonathan. thank you, AfterSight, for making us sound good week after week, Jonathan.
5: Yeah, we love you, Jonathan.
6: Yeah.
5: And also this week, remember to be kind to yourselves and find a way to be kind to somebody else. It's good for your soul.
8: Welcome. You are listening to AfterSight. This recording is intended solely for individuals who are blind or have low vision.
9: Hello, everyone. Thank you for joining me today for another edition of The Lighter Side. I'm Jerry Podgorski. Today, again, we're going to hear from Bill Bryson, one of his older recordings, or one of his older columns, I should say. After Bill Bryson, we'll hear a bit from Irma Bombeck. And after that, we'll see what time we have left over for some internet humor. Here's one Bill Bryson called Life's Mysteries. I don't understand most things. I really don't. I am full of admiration for people who can talk knowledgeably about household wiring or torque ratios on their car engines, but that's not me, I'm afraid. I remember years ago, after buying my first car, being asked how big the engine was. Oh, I don't know, I said, quite sincerely. About this big, I suppose, and I spread my arms to the appropriate dimensions. It was about then I realized I was not cut out for technical discourse. So when I say I don't understand most things, I am quite sincere. I don't understand chemistry, anatomy, physiology, mathematics, beyond what is necessary to make small change, geophysics, astrophysics, particle physics, molecular biology, or newspaper weather maps, among much else. I don't know what an enzyme is, or an electron, or a proton, or a quark. Don't have the faintest idea. I don't even know my own body. I couldn't begin to tell you what my spleen does or where you would look to find it. I wouldn't know my own endocrine glands if they reached out and goosed me. Nearly every technical marvel of our age is a source of mystery and wonder to me. Take the mobile telephone. I cannot, for the life of me, conceive how these things work. Imagine, for the sake of argument, that you are in New York and I am in a wheat field in Nebraska, and you call me up on my mobile phone. How does the signal that you have generated in New York know to come beaming down to me in a wheat field in Nebraska? And what exactly are our voices when they travel back and forth between the two phones? And why don't we have to shout to be heard? And if modern science can get a voice to travel through thin air and come out clearly thousands of miles away, why can't they deliver pizza in the same way? And what am I doing in a wheat field in Nebraska anyway? You see what I mean? I just don't understand most things. Here are some other things I have never been able to figure out. What did insects do at night before there were electric lights? Why is it that the more hair I lose off the top of my head, the more grows in my nostrils? When the phone rings, why does someone always say, "Is that the phone?" How do aquarium fish get so much energy out of a few little flakes of food? And what are those flakes made of, precisely? And how did anyone ever determine that that is what they want to eat? Why do elevators have signs that say, "Maximum load, 1,200 pounds, or something similar? And why do they always put the signs inside where it's too late to do anything about it? And what are you expected to do with this information anyway? Are you supposed to turn to the other occupants and say, "I believe I'm about 210 pounds. I don't know how much do the rest of you weigh." Do you ask the heaviest people to step off until you have completed your calculations? Is it actually possible that there are people who can I can't believe it's not butter, and not believe it's not butter? Why is it that less leather there is in a woman's shoe, the more it costs? How did anyone ever invent solitaire? This has been bothering me for years. You could give me a pack of cards and all the time in the world, and still it would never occur to me to lay them out on

0: This service is intended solely for individuals who cannot read conventional print due to a disability. Ineligible listeners risk infringing on copyright laws, and KPBS Radio Reading Service is not responsible for any violations that may occur. Our service may not be redistributed without our written consent. If you agree to these conditions, please continue listening.
1: Why not the heart, lungs, brains, spleen, etc.? Why couldn't Dick Vitale have found something quieter to do for a living? Why, when we do something foolish, do we say, oh, that will teach you to do such and such, when what we mean is, that will teach you not to do such and such? Why is it that phone calls in the middle of the night are always wrong numbers? Why are planes, trains, and buses on time when you are late, and late when you are on time? How is it that no matter how carefully you examine potted plants before purchasing, you always choose the one that has a terminal illness? How can my computer know when the clocks change between normal time and daylight saving time every spring and fall, and yet can't figure out when I want to italicize one little word? I mean just that one little word and not everything else that follows? Also, why is it that every time I switch it on, it is as if it had never been switched on before? Why can't it come on instantly, like the radio or stereo system, and just do its business? Why does it have to check its innards and announce everyone who had ever had a copyright interest in it? Why, above all, when I try to switch it off, does it put a little window that says, are you sure you want to switch off? Why do we foot a bill rather than say, head it? Why do we say that we are head over heels about something when our head normally is over our heels? Why can you show up, can you slow up and not speed down? Why do we say that something that is in rapid motion is moving fast, but something that is not moving at all is stuck fast? Why don't we say our nose is running? Mine slides. How is it that we live in a world in which we can measure the farthest stars, travel at twice the speed of sound, and probe the ocean's depths, and yet they still can't make a pencil sharpener that isn't completely useless? Finally, and above all, why would anyone in a free society choose to become a dentist? Okay. Well, there's a lot of questions with some of us may share. Thank you, Bill Bryson. Well, let's stay in this collection of Bill Bryson columns and go on with this one. He called it Approach with Caution. So sue me. I have a friend in Britain, an academic, who was recently approached by the lawyers for an American company to be an expert witness in a case they were handling. They told him they wanted to fly the lead attorney and two assistants to London to meet him. Wouldn't it be simpler and cheaper if I flew to New York instead? My friend suggested. Yes, he was told without hesitation, but this way we can bill a client for the cost of three trips. And there you have the American legal mind at work. Now I have no doubt that the largest number of American lawyers, well, two anyway, do wonderfully

0: worthwhile things that fully justify charging their clients $150 an hour, which I gather is the going rate now. But trouble is that there are just too many of them. In fact, and here's the truly sobering statistic, the United States has more lawyers than all of the rest of the world put together. Almost 800,000 of them, up from already an abundant 260,000 in 1960. We now boast 300 lawyers for every 100,000 citizens. Britain, by contrast, has 82. Japan, a mere 11. And we have, I'll reiterate, 300 lawyers for every 100,000 citizens. And of course, all those lawyers need work. Most states allow lawyers to advertise, and many of them do enthusiastically. You cannot watch TV for half an hour without encountering at least one commercial showing a sincere-looking lawyer saying, "Hi, I'm Vinny Slick of Bent and Oily Law Associates. If you have suffered an injury at work or been in a vehicular accident or just feel like having some extra money, come see me and we'll find someone to sue." That doesn't sound too outrageous, though. I'm afraid much of it is true. Americans, as is well known, will sue at the top of a hat. In fact, I dare say someone somewhere has sued over a dropped hat and won $20 million for the pain and suffering it caused. There really is a sense if something goes wrong for whatever reason and you are anywhere in the vicinity, then you ought to collect a pile of cash. This was neatly illustrated a couple of years ago when a chemical plant in Richmond, California, suffered an explosion that spewed fumes over the town. Within hours, some 200 lawyers and their representatives had descended on the excited community, handing out business cards and advising people to present themselves at a local hospital. 20,000 residents easily and eagerly did so. News footage of the event makes it look like some kind of open-air party of the 20,000 happy, smiling, seemingly very healthy people who lined up for examinations at the hospital's emergency room. Just 20 were actually admitted. Although the number of proven injuries was slight, to say the least, 70,000 people, virtually all of them, submitted claims. The company agreed to a $180 million settlement. Of this, the lawyers got $40 million. Every year, over 90 million lawsuits are filed in this extravagantly litigious country. That's one for every 2.5 people. And many of those are what might charitably be called ambitious. As I write now, two parents in Texas are suing a high school baseball coach for benching their son during a game, claiming humiliation and extreme mental anguish. In Washington State, meanwhile, a man with heart problems is suing local dairies because their milk cartons did not warn them about cholesterol. I'm sure you read recently about the woman in California who sued the Walt Disney Company after she and her family were mugged in a parking lot at Disneyland. A central part of the lawsuit was that her grandchildren suffered shock and trauma when they were taken behind the scenes to be comforted, and they saw Disney characters taking off their costumes. The discovery that Mickey Mouse and Goofy were in fact real people inside costumes was apparently too much for the poor tykes. Now, that case was dismissed, but elsewhere people have won fortunes out of proportion to any pain or loss they may actually have suffered. Recently, there was a much publicized case in which an executive at a Milwaukee brewery recounted a racy plot of an episode of Seinfeld to a female colleague who took offense and reported him for sexual harassment. The brewery responded by firing the man, and he responded by suing the brewery. Now, I don't know who deserved what in this case. Sounds to me like they all wanted a good, sound spanking. But the upshot is that the dismissed executive was awarded $26.6 million, roughly 400,000 times his salary, by a sympathetic, that is, demented jury. This sort of thing goes to the highest level. The estate of Richard M. Nixon is suing the government for $210 million. Let me just repeat that sum. $210 million to compensate the Nixon family for lost earnings from papers and other documents that the government seized as evidence in the Watergate case. You understand what I'm saying? Of course. President of the United States, after acting with the crassus illegality, is driven from office in disgrace, and 24 years later, his family is asking for $210 million of the nation's money. The day cannot be far off when Bill Clinton will be suing them for mental trauma suffered while having oral sex while trying simultaneously to run the nation. That must be worth at least a couple of billion, surely. Allied with the idea that lawsuits are a quick way of gaining a fortune, whether deserved or not, it is interesting and uniquely American that no matter what, someone else must be responsible. So if, say, you smoke 80 cigarettes a day for 50 years and eventually you get cancer, then it must be everyone else's fault but your own. And you sue not only the manufacturer of the cigarettes, but the wholesaler, the retailers, the delivery company that delivered the cigarettes to the retailer, and so on. One of the most extraordinary features of the American legal system is that it allows plaintiffs to sue people and enterprises only tangentially connected to the alleged complaint. Because of the way the system works, or more accurately, doesn't work, is often less expensive for a company or institution to settle out of court than to let the matter proceed to trial. I know a woman who slipped and fell while entering a department store on a rainy day and, to her astonishment and gratification, was offered a more or less instant settlement of $2,500 if she would sign a piece of paper agreeing not to sue. She signed. The cost of all this to society is enormous. Several billion dollars a year, at least. New York City alone spends $200 million a year settling, quote, slip and fall claims, people tripping over curbs and the like. According to a recent ABC television documentary on America's runaway legal system, because of inflated product liability costs, the United States pays $500 more than they need to for every car they buy, $100 for football helmets, and $3,000 more for heart pacemakers. According to the documentary, they even pay a little on top, as it were, for haircuts because one or two distressed customers successfully sued their barbers. After being given the sort of embarrassing trims that I receive as a matter of routine, all of which naturally has given me an idea. I think I'm going to go and smoke 80 cigarettes, then slip and fall while drinking high cholesterol milk and relating the plot of a Seinfeld show to a passing female in the Disneyland parking lot, and then I'll call Vinny Slick and see if we can't strike a deal. I don't expect to settle for less than $2.5 billion. That's before we've even started talking about my latest haircut. Okay, interesting thoughts from Bill Bryson. Okay, I now have picked up the collection of columns by Irma Bombeck, and I'll share with you this one that she called Burning Calories. She wrote it August 18th, 1974. My doctor flipped the weight off the scale over another one more notch, looked at me with annoyance and said, "Man does not live by bread alone." "You think I don't know that?" I said. "Any fool knows you have to make it into a sandwich, top it with homemade preserves, or cover it with cheese and sauce, and make a casserole of it." "You are overweight again," he said. "Like how much?" "Like if you were scheduled to fight Muhammad Ali this fall, you would have to drop 15 pounds to make the heavyweight division." "How much exercise do you get?" I leaned over a week ago, Thursday, for what I thought was a ginger snap cookie in the carpet, but it turned out to be a cork coaster, and I haven't taken the chance since. "Do you go to the refrigerator a lot?" "Yes, and sometimes I even run." I have here a list of activities that tell you how many calories you can burn in 1 hour. I want you to go over the list and try to do at least one or two activities a day." The list was depressing. An hour of housework burnt up 80 to 180 calories, ironing 50 to 60, and writing 10 to 20. I would have to arm wrestle King Kong to make a difference. Then a brilliant idea hit me. If I could do some vigorous exercises, I could eat all the food I wanted and burn it off before it took root. That night, I had a piece of apple pie. Then I grabbed one of the kids' bicycles and pedaled for 2 hours. It was work, but it was worth it. I had paid for my folly. The next night, I had 40 potato chips. To make up for it, I did a little ironing that I had put back. Actually, I only ironed for 8 hours, put the rest of it back again. The next afternoon, I outdid myself. I found an Easter egg I had hidden from the kids in the freezer, totaling 583 calories. I had to paint the house to work it off. The same night, I had lobster in butter, which totaled 2,390 calories. Checking my list, I discovered I would have to row across Lake Erie and back to balance the calories. Then a terrible pattern began to form. I was borrowing on my energy and putting IOUs in the refrigerator. I owed 2 hours of carpentry for a bowl of cereal and cream, 3 miles of jogging for a French donut, and 8 days of shoveling snow for a piece of birthday cake. As I sit here writing this column, I am in hock through 1975. Remember, she wrote this in April of 1974. I'm in hock through 1975. As I told my doctor, the only way I can possibly catch up is to be an oarsman on a slave ship. He's making the necessary arrangements now. Okay, thank you, Irma. Okay, I think we're going to go to the end of the show with this list of someone titled Football Isms. I may have read this one before to you, but I don't recall for certain. But I looked them over again, and they're pretty funny. Remember, football isms. Quote, gentlemen, it is better to have died as a small boy than to fumble the football. John Heisman. I make my practices real hard because if a player is a quitter, I want him to quit in practice, not in the game. Bear Bryant of Alabama. It isn't necessary to see good tackles. You can hear it. Newt Rockne from Notre Dame. The man who complains about the way the ball bounces is likely to be the one who dropped it. Lou Holtz, Arkansas and Notre Dame. When you win, nothing hurts. Joe Namath from Alabama. A school without football is in danger of deteriorating into a medieval study hall. From Frank Leahy, Notre Dame. There's nothing that cleanses your soul like getting the hell kicked out of you. Woody Hayes from Ohio State. You know what? I think we're going to have to close it down because I'm afraid of running out of time, and I've done that too often. I hope you enjoyed today's readings, and I hope you can be back with me the next time I do a lighter side. Again, this is The Lighter Side. I'm Jerry Podgorski, and until we meet again, please stay safe and be careful. Bye now.
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2: Good morning. This is Nancy Grywe with today's headlines from the Washington Post for this Thursday, July 9th. U.S. intensifies attacks on Iran's coast along Strait of Hormuz. In Graham Platner's coastal Maine hometown, his fall is personal. And how Mitch McConnell's absence complicates the Senate's business and war funding. Turning now to the first article. U.S. intensifies attacks on Iran's coast along Strait of Hormuz by Rachel Chasen. U.S. forces hit 90 targets overnight, mostly along Iran's coastline with the Strait of Hormuz, stepping up a renewed bombing campaign after President Donald Trump said he thought a tentative truce agreement was, quote, over. Iran in turn fired drones and missiles at U.S. military targets in the Persian Gulf region, marking the second day of tit-for-tat strikes. The renewed military action, after huge crowds in Tehran vowed revenge against America during elaborate funeral rites this week for their assassinated supreme leader, Ayatollah Ali Khamenei, and after Trump called Iran's leaders scum, signaled that the war is far from winding down. Just last month, the United States and Iran announced a framework for ending the war, spurring short-lived worldwide relief. That framework was followed by the start of negotiations aimed at forging a more durable peace accord within 60 days. But less than half that time had elapsed when Trump on Wednesday said he believed the ceasefire had collapsed. Control of the Strait of Hormuz has remained a sticking point, with neither side willing to accept the other's terms, and Iran continuing to attack some ships as they transit through the narrow waterway, which is vital to global commerce. The sides also seemed to make little progress on the thorny issue of Iran's nuclear program, which has long been the main point of contention between Washington and Tehran. The strikes in recent days, the first round of which hit 80 targets, according to the U.S. military, and the new barrage of 90 overnight, followed attacks by Iran on ships passing through the strait. The U.S. strikes were intended to, quote, further degrade Iran's ability to attack commercial shipping and innocent civilian mariners in the Strait of Hormuz, end quote, U.S. Central Command said in a statement early Thursday. Targets included air defense systems, coastal surveillance assets, missile and drone storage sites, naval capabilities, and military logistics infrastructure. Iran retaliated by firing missiles and drones at U.S. military sites located in partner countries in the Persian Gulf region, including Kuwait, Bahrain, and Qatar. In a statement carried by Iran's semi-official Mehr News, Iran's Islamic Revolutionary Guard Corps said the drone attacks were a, quote, first stage, end quote, and warned of further strikes on American targets in the region if U.S. air campaign continues. Quote, the armed forces of the Islamic Republic of Iran will not allow the goals and aspirations of the foolish U.S. president to be realized with authority and under any circumstances, and will defend the lofty ideals of the Islamic Revolution until the final victory, the statement read. Turning now to the next article from the Washington Post. In Graham Platner's coastal Maine hometown, his fall is personal, by Joanna Slater, Sullivan, Maine. One of the most improbable stories in American politics began here, a short, steep road ending at a stone boat ramp, and beyond it, the bright blue waters of Frenchman Bay. The boat ramp is the business address of Graham Platner's oyster company, only a few minutes' walk from his home in this town of 1,200 people that hugs the Maine coast. In this small place, nearly everyone knows Platner, and some also know Jenny Racicot, the woman who accused him of sexual assault, a revelation that helped sink Plattner's outsider campaign to unseat Senator Susan Collins, the Republican incumbent. Late Wednesday, in a video message suspending his campaign, Plattner called the accusations, quote, all false, and blamed his demise on the political establishment. For people in Sullivan, Plattner's rise from local oyster farmer to electrifying political candidate, drawing standing room crowds, was at first hard to believe, then surprisingly real. His abrupt fall leaves them pondering something else. What risks may come when entering the maelstrom of national politics, and what might be exposed along the way. Greg Ring, 64, a landscaper and member of the Sullivan Select Board, remembered how Plattner told him he was running for Senate before officially launching his campaign. Ring thought it was an odd choice for someone who wanted to start a family. Quote, I don't know why he'd want to put himself through this, Ring said. As Plattner's campaign accumulated controversies, including his tattoo resembling a Nazi symbol and alleged sexting with women other than his wife, he turned off some of his supporters. Separately, some of his old comments on Reddit rankled local fishermen, Ring said. Plattner wrote that most lobstermen were, quote, solid folks, but a few are, quote, absolutely terrible people. Now with the campaign at an end, Ring predicted that life would be quite different for Plattner and Sullivan. In a big city, it would be difficult to distinguish, quote, between the haters and the lovers, Ring said, quote, but in a small town like this, you'll notice, end quote. Sullivan is home to a Dollar General, a grocery, a Baptist church, and a small art gallery. Plattner and his wife, Amy Gertner, live in a modest blue clapboard house with a pitched roof on a rural road off Route 1, the scenic highway that runs up Maine's coastline. On Wednesday, Plattner spent the day secluded inside with campaign aides as they considered his next step. A battered whaler was parked on the lawn, along with another small boat covered in tarp near a pile of stacked firewood. An older woman in a Plattner campaign T-shirt, quote, voted most likely to start a revolution, it said. A high school era description of Plattner drove up and approached the front door. In her hand, she held a note sealed with a blue heart-shaped sticker. She left shortly after. Bob Phillips, 85, has voted for Collins for as long as he can remember, but that was before his neighbor ran for office, the one who cleared a fallen tree from its driveway, the one who changed the blades on his lawnmower, the one who helped him move large pieces of furniture. Quote, I feel bad for him, Phillips said of Plattner. Nobody's talking about what kind of politics he's fighting for. It's all about him personally, end quote. Another neighbor in the area, a summer visitor to Maine for the past 35 years, said he knew Plattner from his daily dog walks and fully endorsed Plattner's politics. Still, he was floored by the cascade of revelations during the campaign. Quote, everything is going to be dug up, every little thing, said the man, who spoke on condition of anonymity. Maybe Plattner didn't think his past would be picked over, he added. But why would you expose yourself like that? Plattner grew up in Sullivan and attended a private high school in nearby Bangor before enlisting in the Marines and serving multiple combat tours. He later returned home encouraged by his mother, Leslie Harlow, who owns a restaurant in the neighboring town of Hancock. On Tuesday evening, as her son's political future hung in the balance, Harlow was at work, seating guests and delivering drinks during a busy dinner shift. One couple enfolded her in a hug when they saw her. Another woman offered a consoling squeeze on her arm. Before he launched his campaign, Plattner used to frequent a Marine supply store in Sullivan. Sometimes he would come in with his shirt off, said Michelle Novak, who has worked there for years. She never noticed his tattoo. Novak, a Republican, said Wednesday that it was long past time for Plattner to drop out. Quote, even if I were a Democrat, I would tell him to stop running because he's embarrassing the party, she said. Why would you want him to be your voice? End quote. At the Dunbar store, a grocery just down the road, one of the deli sandwiches is named after Plattner, the Graham. Toast, roast beef, pepper jack, cheese, horseradish mayo, lettuce, onions, tomatoes, pickles, and a dash of oil. Plattner is a regular customer who used to supply the store with five dozen oysters a few times a week. It's also where Plattner took Senator Bernie Sanders for lunch in late May, the two men and their team sitting at folding tables in a wood-paneled corner store. Katie Nichols, 61, a store employee, remembers thinking that was when she realized Plattner's campaign was the real deal. Now she's trying to stay away from the torrent of news about Plattner. Her impression of him is as a nice person and a good customer. Quote, "I want to keep it that way," Nichols said Wednesday. Her colleague, Kayla Bryant, 38, said she found the recent allegations against Plattner, quote, "disingenuous." Politicians have, quote, "all gotten so old," Bryant added. Quote, "we need younger, fresher blood." Bryant isn't sure of everything she will say to Plattner the next time he comes into the store. But she is sure of one thing. Bryant said she would tell him to run again. Turning now to the next article from the Washington Post. How Mitch McConnell's absence complicates the Senate's business and war funding, by Gerald Dillard and Noah Robertson. Senator Mitch McConnell's current health condition and ongoing absence threatens to complicate the U.S. Senate's return to business next week. Congress is returning from recess on Monday and faces a limited number of days left before the September 30th deadline to fund the government for fiscal year 2027. McConnell plays a crucial role as a member of the Senate Appropriations Committee. Republicans and Democrats on the committee have been at a stalemate that began over disagreements about defense funding. If the two sides can't come to an agreement, Republicans will likely need McConnell's support to advance any spending bills out of the committee amid Democratic opposition. The Trump administration has requested Congress provide an additional $87.6 billion in supplemental funding for the Pentagon and other agencies, largely to cover needs related to the war with Iran, which reignited this week. McConnell, 84, leads the Senate Defense Appropriations Committee, subcommittee, which has jurisdiction over that military spending. He has not cast a vote on the Senate floor since June 11th. He was admitted to the hospital on June 14th. While members of Senate leadership said they have since spoken to him, McConnell's office has offered limited details about his condition, and he has not been seen publicly. Democrats have refused to support the increase in defense funding Republicans have put forward without comparable boosts for domestic programs. That disagreement is part of the reason the committee, which normally advances these measures on a bipartisan basis, has not yet advanced any legislation for fiscal year 2027. The Senate Appropriations Committee planned to begin hearings the week of June 22nd to review some of the non-defense bills after previous delays related to the defense spending, but those plans were canceled due to McConnell's absence, according to a Republican aide. A separate Republican congressional aide argued that the delays with the appropriations process, quote, predate, end quote, McConnell's hospitalization and blamed the delays on Senate Democrats. McConnell's continued absence could make it harder for the Senate Appropriations Committee to pass budget bills by eliminating Republicans' one-seat majority on the panel. Without McConnell, the Appropriations Committee is split evenly between Republicans and Democrats, and tied votes tend to sink legislation in committees. Republicans could move forward with hearings to mark up the non-defense bills, but Democrats have indicated they would not support any funding measures without an agreement on overall spending levels. Lawmakers will have to pass a temporary stopgap funding bill to prevent a government shutdown if they cannot get the fiscal year spending bills done in time. McConnell's office declined a request for comment about McConnell's role in delaying the budget process, referring the post to the Appropriations Committee. The Appropriations Committee pointed to a statement by its chair, Senator Susan Collins, who has said there would be a hearing on the defense supplemental request. McConnell's absence is attracting more concern outside of Washington. Kentucky Governor Andy Beshear sent a letter on Wednesday to McConnell's office asking for an update on his health. Quote, "Over the last several weeks, Kentuckians have grown increasingly concerned about the current state of your health and well-being and ability to hold office in the United States Senate," Beshear said in the letter. "As public office holders, we have made a commitment to our constituents to do our best to represent them and to always be transparent. I believe this requires clear communication about one's ability to serve." Turning now to the next article from the Washington Post. Feds sideline Texas officials in probe into ICE shooting, district attorney says, by David Nakamura, Ted Hessen, and Arielis Hernandez. The district attorney in Harris County, Texas, said Wednesday that federal authorities have sidelined local officials from participating in an investigation into the fatal shooting of a Mexican man in Houston by an immigration officer. District Attorney Sean Teer said in a social media post that his office typically conducts a, quote, parallel investigation, end quote, into any death caused by law enforcement. But he added, quote, unfortunately, at this time, federal authorities continue exclusively handling all aspects in this case, end quote. Teer, whose office oversees local criminal prosecutions, called on eyewitnesses to come forward with their own accounts, including videos or photos of the shooting of Lorenzo Salgado Araujo, who was killed by an Immigration and Customs Enforcement officer during a traffic stop arrest on Tuesday. Mr. Salgado Araujo's family and our community deserve the truth, Teer wrote. Federal authorities said Salgado Araujo was in the country illegally and that he tried to hit officers with his vehicle while attempting to flee, prompting one to fire his weapon in self-defense. Salgado Araujo's family and community activists have described him as a dedicated father of three sons, all American citizens, who was picking up co-workers for a construction job on the morning he was shot. The Department of Homeland Security's description of the shooting matches in key ways what the government said after the killing of Renee Good in Minneapolis in January. In that case, a video of the shooting raised questions about the position of the officer who fired and about whether Good was driving toward officers in a way that posed a threat. In both her death and the fatal shooting of Alex Preddy 2 weeks later, state authorities later said that federal investigators were blocking their attempts to investigate the deaths. DHS said the Office of the Inspector General would lead the federal investigation into the shooting of Salgado Araujo, while the FBI said its role would center on whether Salgado Araujo had assaulted the officers who were trying to arrest him. Historically, the FBI and Justice Department have also examined shootings involving federal law enforcement officers to see whether the victim's civil rights may have been violated. Rafael Lametri, a spokesman for Teer, said the district attorney has assigned investigators from the office's civil rights division to go to the scene of the shooting and collect whatever evidence they can. Teer met with Salgado Araujo's family Wednesday, Lametri said. Quote, although access to key evidence remains under federal control, we are pursuing investigative avenues available to us and will conduct a review of any information we collect within our reach, Lametri said. An ICE spokesperson did not respond directly to questions about Teer's assertion that federal authorities are not including his office in their investigation. Salgado Araujo's family, immigration advocates, and local officials held a news conference Wednesday to demand an independent probe into his death. They cited the fatal shootings of Good and Preddy as examples of why the federal government cannot be trusted to handle the investigation. But it was not clear what recourse the family and advocates have to pursue an independent review. In a statement, Inspector General Joseph Cafari's office said it, quote, routinely reviews allegations involving DHS employees or contractors, end quote, but cited a policy of not discussing the specifics of an investigation, quote, to preserve our independence and protect the integrity of our work, end quote. Cafari's office is currently investigating more than 600 cases of misconduct by DHS employees, including allegations of corruption, embezzlement, and excessive force, according to a person familiar with the matter. Though the office publicly releases reports of policy audits, it does not reveal the findings of its criminal investigations, which could result in referrals to the Justice Department for potential indictments. The investigation into Salgado Araujo's shooting is expected to take months. Some state and local entities said they would not get involved. Houston Mayor John Whitmire called for a, quote, transparent, independent investigation, end quote, but he expressed doubt that the city has jurisdiction over a shooting involving federal officers and told the city council that the police department does not have the authority to open its own review. Quote, federal law states local law enforcement has no independent jurisdiction to investigate federal agencies or federal law enforcement personnel who are acting in the course and scope of their official duties, the Houston Police Department said in a statement. Representative Christian Menefi said at the news conference with advocates that, quote, somebody being killed by law enforcement is a big goddamn deal, end quote, and called for a, quote, full and transparent investigation into what happened here, end quote. He warned that ICE could expect rigorous congressional oversight if Democrats win control of the House of Representatives during the midterm elections this fall. Quote, we've seen what happened to Alex Preddy. We've seen what happened to Renee Good. We've seen the habits of ICE. They've lost the trust of the American people, Menefi said. In Minneapolis, state and local officials said they would pursue their own probes into the killings of Good and Preddy after the Trump administration sidelined local law enforcement and federal prosecutors in Minnesota from partnering in any federal investigation, and said DHS, not the Justice Department, would lead the probe. Before Salgado Oraju's killing, federal officers had been involved in at least 16 other shootings over the past year while conducting immigration enforcement operations. Those incidents resulted in 3 deaths and injured at least 10 people. In each instance, the Department of Homeland Security publicly declared the officers' actions justified before waiting for investigations to be completed, and in some cases accused those who were shot of threatening federal officers. Federal prosecutors later dropped charges against some of the shooting victims after video footage and other evidence contradicted the government's accounts. 2 federal immigration officers are facing state criminal charges in the aftermath of the Minneapolis crackdown. Christian Castro, an ICE officer, has been charged with 4 state counts of second-degree assault and 1 count of falsely reporting a crime in the non-fatal shooting of a Venezuelan immigrant in Minneapolis in January. He has not yet entered a plea. Another agent, Gregory Donald Morgan Jr., was charged with 2 counts of second-degree assault after he allegedly pointed a gun at a vehicle on February 5th while driving on a local highway. Marimar Martinez, a U.S. citizen shot 5 times by U.S. Border Patrol agent in Chicago last year, was charged with assaulting a federal officer. But authorities dropped the charges after officer-worn body camera footage showed Border Patrol agent Charles Exum had rammed Martinez's vehicle and pointed his gun at her. Quote, my advice based on what I've seen in the Marimar Martinez case is, do not trust DOJ to do an investigation, much less a fair investigation, attorney Christopher Parente said in an interview Wednesday when asked about Salgado Oraju's shooting. In Houston, Harris County Attorney Abby Kamen, whose office oversees civil cases, attended the news conference with advocates and pledged to assist in their efforts to gather more information about the shooting. In an interview, however, Kamen said her office lacks the jurisdiction to hold federal officers accountable on potential criminal infractions. Quote, we will continue to stand up and call out what we are seeing, which is the complete disregard and disrespect for the rule of law, Kamen said in one of the Trump administration's handling of immigration enforcement. In Mexico, Salgado Oraju's killing has stirred widespread outrage. President Claudia Sheinbaum vowed Wednesday to respond with, quote, legal measures, end quote, that would, quote, go beyond, end quote, complaining to international bodies or releasing a diplomatic statement. Her office declined to offer specifics, however. Quote, he was killed during a detention when his only fault was not having papers, even though he was hired by a U.S. company, Sheinbaum said. Juliet Kayyem, a former DHS official, said her former agency has squandered its credibility by repeatedly claiming that federal officers involved in shootings had fired out of self-defense, only to have those assertions undercut by additional evidence. Quote, DHS under this administration gets no benefit of the doubt, said KM, now a professor at Harvard University's Kennedy School of Government. She said investigators must ask, quote, who is this ICE agent? How long has he been an ICE agent? How much training did he get? Is it his first shooting or his 5th? These are questions that are so basic to an investigation, end quote. Turning now to the next article from the Washington Post. Smithsonian head disputes White House report in memo to staff, by Elahi Izadi and Jeff Edgers. Smithsonian Secretary Lonnie G. Bunch III issued a defense of the National Museum of American History to staffers on Tuesday in response to a caustic White House report accusing the museum of, quote, pushing extreme political activism, end quote. In an email obtained by the Washington Post, Bunch wrote to staffers that, quote, we continue to review the report and its findings carefully, end quote. And, quote, there will always be room for improvement, end quote. But the report, quote, is not a fair characterization of the work and totality of the National Museum of American History, he added. Quote, at the Smithsonian, our work is driven by scholarship, accuracy, and an uncompromising commitment to tell the fullness of America's story, end quote. The 162-page document, credited to the White House's Domestic Policy Council, was released on Saturday. It largely focused on the American History Museum and criticized its leadership as having, quote, explicitly adopted an ideological framework that no longer treats the American story as a shared national inheritance to be taught or celebrated, but as a political instrument to divide, dispirit, and discourage our citizens, end quote. The Smithsonian Institution has offered little public defense since the report was released. On Sunday, a spokesperson said in a statement, quote, for more than 180 years, the Smithsonian has served the American public with nonpartisan and independent scholarship, and we remain committed to doing so, end quote. The Smithsonian referred to that statement when asked for comment Wednesday. In the email Tuesday, Bunch praised and thanked staff across the museums, writing, quote, as public servants and the keepers of this institution, we are charged with helping a nation and find understanding, hope, and clarity. And as part of that duty, we are dedicated to excellence, reflection, and growth, end quote. He said the institution remains committed to, quote, scholarship, nonpartisanship, independence, accuracy, and integrity, end quote. Outside scholars have come to the defense of the museum. The Organization of American Historians, in a statement Monday, condemned the White House's report as, quote, part of an ongoing and multi-pronged assault by the Trump administration against accurate and evidence-based history in American public life, end quote. Titled Saving America's Story, the White House document comes more than a year after President Donald Trump signed an executive order aimed at eliminating, quote, divisive narratives, end quote, from the Smithsonian Institution's museums. Bunch, 73, has led cultural institutions for decades and served as the founding director of the Smithsonian's National Museum of African American History and Culture from 2005 until 2019. That's when he became 14th Secretary of the Smithsonian, a position complicated during Trump's second term as the president focused on reshaping the country's premier cultural organizations. Just months after signing his executive order, Trump effectively forced out Kim Saget, the longtime director of the Smithsonian's National Portrait Gallery, who resigned after he claimed to fire her. Bunch, who has a reputation for skillfully navigating political tensions, has mostly declined to confront the president publicly, reaffirming his belief in the institution's commitment to scholarship and accuracy. The Smithsonian receives both public and private dollars and is governed by a board of regents made up of citizens, members of Congress, Chief Justice John G. Roberts, Jr., and Vice President J.D. Vance. Turning now to the next article from the Washington Post. 90% of U.S. adults have this syndrome, but most have never heard of it, by Erica Sloan. Susan Gilchrist, a preventative cardiologist and epidemiologist, sees patients all the time at the University of North Carolina Cardiovascular Kidney Metabolic, CKM, Syndrome Clinic, who don't know what CKM is and are not sure why they're in her clinic. It's not surprising. CKM syndrome was only recently coined in 2023 by the American Heart Association, and roughly 9 in 10 U.S. adults, about the same number of people estimated to have it, have never heard of it. CKM syndrome is not one disease, but rather, quote, a broad disorder that recognizes the overlap between cardiovascular, kidney, and metabolic conditions, such as diabetes and obesity, said Muthiah Vedu Ganathan, a cardiologist at Brigham and Women's Hospital, who has conducted landmark studies on CKM syndrome. Doctors have long known that people often have more than one of these conditions at once. CKM syndrome reflects a newer understanding that the very same factors, specifically extra weight, high blood pressure, high blood sugar, abnormal cholesterol, and reduced kidney function, can contribute to the onset and progression of all three of types of disease, Vandy Ganathan said. The good news is that a similar set of therapies can be used to manage conditions across the CKM triangle. How does CKM syndrome start and progress? Researchers have defined CKM syndrome as a four-stage continuum, reflecting how symptoms and risk factors progressively pile up, raising the likelihood of a heart event or kidney failure. Stage 1 includes people with extra fat tissue defined as body mass index, BMI, of 25 or higher, or a waist circumference of 88 centimeters or greater in women and 102 centimeters or greater in men, and those with, quote, dysfunctional, end quote, fat tissue, who may not have a larger body but show signs of poor glucose tolerance, like prediabetes. Because BMI can't distinguish lean body mass from fat, it can misclassify short or muscular people as overweight, which is why Gilchrist said experts often use it in tandem with other metrics here to pinpoint those who fall in the risk bucket. Stage 2 includes people with metabolic risk factors that often flow from extra fat tissue, like high blood levels of a type of fat called triglycerides, high blood pressure, metabolic syndrome, a cluster of symptoms that can include either of the previous two, as well as a large waist, poor cholesterol, and high blood sugar, diabetes, or chronic kidney disease. At this stage, people still tend to be asymptomatic, Vandu Ganathan said. Getting categorized requires blood work, usually done at a routine physical. Stage 3 includes those from prior stages who have developed pre-symptomatic heart disease, such as atherosclerosis or heart failure, and those with very high-risk CKD or a risk greater than 20% of a heart event in the next 10 years. Based on the AHA's PREVENT calculator. Since the disease might still be silent at this point, a person would be classified when their doctor orders screenings based on the above risk factors. Stage 4 includes people from the above stages who have been diagnosed with a stroke, heart failure, coronary heart disease, peripheral artery disease, or atrial fibrillation. This stage, which can occur with kidney disease stage 4B or without stage 4A, covers the most severe outcomes of CKM syndrome and brings a high risk of failure of future heart events, too. The framework has helped Gilchrist explain to patients why weight matters for health. Carrying extra weight alone does not equate to disease, but it may put you on a path toward it. A large waist circumference and high blood sugar in particular are signs of what Gilchrist called, quote, metabolically dangerous fat. It releases inflammatory proteins into the blood and can rev up your body's fight or flight stress state, she said. That combination can raise blood pressure and levels of certain fats in the blood and make cells resistant to insulin, which helps with sugar uptake, dumping even more sugar in the blood. Both high blood sugar and high blood pressure can damage the tiny blood vessels feeding the kidneys, harming their ability to filter waste and extra fluid, said Joshua Joseph, an endocrinologist at Ohio State University Wexner Medical Center. The fluid backup increases blood volume, straining the heart and further raising blood pressure, Joseph said, setting off a downward spiral toward heart events and kidney failure. Why is CKM syndrome becoming a more common diagnosis? The CKM framework was only formulated in 2023, and the physician guidelines for identifying and managing it in June 2026, so the syndrome is just now gaining recognition. CKM syndrome affects 90% of Americans because it's broadly defined to capture everyone on the continuum, from those who might feel well but have early metabolic risk factors to those with full-fledged heart disease. Quote, it doesn't mean that 90% of Americans require treatment, Bandhu Ganathan said. The goal isn't to over-medicalize, but to push prevention. Quote, it's more that 90% of Americans should be aware that they are at least at risk for progression of one or more of these conditions, metabolic, kidney, or heart, and that early lifestyle management can help, end quote. Gilchrist pointed out that the guidelines even describe a stage zero, which includes the other 10% of Americans. They may not technically have the syndrome, but are still at risk for developing it if they don't actively subscribe to a healthy lifestyle, she said. So much of the American public falls between stage one and stage four, CKM syndrome, because of our typical lifestyle behavior, said Joseph. Quote, we live in a 24 hours a day society where we may struggle to eat healthy foods, be physically active, and get enough sleep, he said. Roughly 20% of U.S. adults also use tobacco products, he added, which ratchets up risk too. But our behaviors also occur in the context of our environments, Joseph pointed out. You might live in a rural

0: This service is intended solely for individuals who cannot read conventional print due to a disability. Ineligible listeners risk infringing on copyright laws, and KPBS Radio Reading Service is not responsible for any violations that may occur. Our service may not be redistributed without our written consent. If you agree to these conditions, please continue listening.
1: It can not only help mitigate blood pressure and blood sugar, but it's also been shown to reduce long-term cardiovascular risk, Joseph said. Beyond diet, the AHA guidelines for CKM syndrome also note being physically active, avoiding nicotine products, and getting quality sleep. Plus, in people with extra weight, behavioral weight loss programs led by clinicians. A handful of long-used medications are also still recommended to tackle specific risk factors and diseases in people at higher stages. For example, metformin to lower blood sugar, statins to combat high cholesterol, and angiotensin-converting enzyme, ACE inhibitors, to control blood pressure. But the biggest focus for people across the CKM spectrum is on new medications with broader effects across organs, the expert said. For instance, glucagon-like peptides, GLP-1s, can help with weight and lower blood sugar by slowing down digestion, which has been shown to benefit the heart and kidneys. Then there's sodium glucose cotransporter 2, CGLT2 inhibitors, which help you urinate out sugar and are also proven to reduce heart failure admissions and stabilize kidney function, Joseph said. And non-steroidal mineral locortoid receptor antagonists, NSMRAs, can limit fluid backup in kidneys with upstream benefits for the heart. We're in such a, quote, great era of medicine, Gilchrist said, because we don't just have drugs that lower one risk factor. With the CKM framework, we can find people at risk, she said, and, quote, we can offer medicines that may actually help them stay out of the hospital and live longer, end quote. Turning now to the next article from the Washington Post. The deep-fried contradiction of Maha Mondays at the Great American State Fair. Analysis by Tim Carman. Mondays at the Great American State Fair have been devoted to programming for the Make America Healthy Again movement. For 2 weeks, speakers on the Maha Mondays tried to shed light on why America is so sick and obese. They pointed fingers at food industry lobbyists, the healthcare system, social media, government regulations, lax government oversight, and much more. Never once, though, did they look around and suggest that part of the problem could be observed right at this very fair on the National Mall. Old-fashioned American entrepreneurship has created a landscape full of junk food temptations, not to mention people who want to save you from them. And as the experts will tell you, the temptations usually win out. You could find plenty of evidence at the fair itself. There were more people standing in line for snacks and burgers than listening to these talking heads. One of the first Maha events, June 29th, even celebrated overindulgence. It was a pancake-eating contest in which organizers struggled to find enough participants. They apparently drafted a few folks. One was Tucker Stewart, a senior advisor in the Agriculture Department, who survived a minor scandal last year when a sexually explicit novella that he wrote while working for a senator resurfaced on Capitol Hill. Quote, the contestants had to chow down a 5-pancake stack drizzled with sweetened sauce fashioned from mascarpone, cream cheese, milk, sugar, and, quote, Judy's love, said Judy Wang, founder and proprietor of Judy's Family Cafe in Gallisburg, Illinois. Wang was a designated celebrity for the event. She and her business partner, Victor Dantas, have developed an irrepressible social media persona for Wang, leaning in internet memes and current events to transform a 38-year-old Chinese immigrant into an online darling. Relying on her custom pancake mix, Wang made a stack for each contestant topped with berries and her own white sauce. Wang said she was invited to the fair to share her immigrant story, which is, in a sense, the story of America itself. A native of Hubei province, Wang arrived in the United States 9 years ago, toiled in low-wage jobs, and saved enough to start her own restaurant.

What is about the American dream, she said after the pancake contest was over. To her credit, Wang wasn't there to convince anyone that her pancakes were part of a healthy diet. She made a different argument altogether. Quote, breakfast is the most important meal, she said. Quote, it's the start of the day every day. It's very important to start with family together, eat good food, to eat pancakes, end quote. Wang wasn't the only one promoting the family meal as a pathway to a better relationship with food. Stephanie Herodopoulos, the interim surgeon general, also made a pitch for eating together during her talk Monday on the ills of endless smartphone scrolling. Quote, we really need to have family meals again, where we have social connections and talk and have eye contact, Herodopoulos said. If the fair tried to teach us anything, it's that Maha is a bigger tent than perhaps we realize. The movement is not just about an inverted food pyramid, vaccine skepticism, new guidelines for water fluoridation, a crackdown on ultra-processed foods, and a removal of synthetic dyes from the food supply. It's also, apparently based on talks at the fair, about fewer regulations for farmers, warnings about the harms of excessive screen time, better hospital food, and yes, eating together with loved ones. The Mahav movement has become so sprawling that Callie Means, a senior White House advisor for health issues, was asked to define it for the couple of dozen people who watched his talk Monday at the fair. Quote, the root of Maha is a clarion call from Americans about why we're getting sick, Means said. Quote, at the core, Maha is propelling our government in this city, which is addicted to preserving the status quo. It's pushing the system here in our culture to really think differently about health, end quote. But in a lecture that suggested he's fighting political battles as much as nutritional ones, Means also took a swipe at previous efforts to improve the American diet. He took specific aim at Marion Nestle, the influential nutritionist who edited the first Surgeon General's report on nutrition and health in the late 1980s. Means suggested her research had been bankrolled by sugar and tobacco industries, the latter of which once owned major food companies. The industries, quote, funded her to say that basically the base of our diet should be carbs, Means said. He added that the report made Americans afraid of foods other than grains. Quote, it's actually demonstrable that the dietary guidance from the 1990s has been the most destructive public health document in modern history because they put grains and carbs at the base of the pyramid, he added. I contacted Nestle to respond to this criticism. She was stunned by the remarks, which followed a similar attack by Means when he and Nestle appeared last month at an Aspen Ideas Festival discussion on the American wellness paradox. Quote, it's ironic to be accused of promoting the very corporate interests I have spent my career exposing, Nestle wrote via email. She denied her research was ever funded by corporate interests. Means seemed determined to claim that nutritional high ground, apparently oblivious that the country's new food pyramid may be steering Americans in the wrong direction on meat and dairy. The fact is, the Surgeon General report on nutrition and health from 1988 had some of the same recommendations, eat more fruits, vegetables, and whole grains, as the new dietary guidelines issued by the Department of Health and Human Services and Agriculture Department. One significant difference is that the new guidelines encourage more meat and full-fat dairy consumption, recommendations that may have been pushed by authors with ties to beef, dairy, and pork industry groups, according to the Physicians Committee for Responsible Medicine. Means made no mention of this in his talk. Means frequently talked as if he needed a bogeyman around which to rally adherents to the Maha cause. You only had to attend two Maha Mondays to realize that there are a lot of bogeymen in this world, some more real than others. Joel Salatin, the farmer and educator, singled out government regulators who erect food safety walls between American farmers and their potential customers. Herodopoulos pinpointed the tech titans who have addicted our children to their phones at the expense of their health. Dr. Oz, a physician and 17th administrator of the Centers for Medicare and Medicaid Services, identified those who game and defraud the healthcare system, leading to higher costs for all.
Yet none of these orators, as far as I heard, acknowledged the irony of their Maha evangelism in a fair ecosystem that mixed healthy eating messages with numerous pavilions, serving up jumbo corn dogs, jumbo chicken on a stick, hamburgers, pizza, turkey legs, and fries sold by the bucket. They never mentioned that a pancake eating contest was coordinated under the banner of Maha Mondays. They never said that these fairgrounds are just a reflection of what lies beyond the gates of the Great American State Fair in practically every community in America. They never said that this is what happens when human desires meet American enterprise. They never said that sometimes we are our own worst enemy. Turning now to the next article from the Washington Post. Former Chicago Mayor Rahm Emanuel in Tel Aviv sharply criticizes Netanyahu. By Lior Soroka, Tel Aviv. Rahm Emanuel, the former Chicago mayor and potential Democratic presidential candidate, sharply criticized Israeli Prime Minister Benjamin Netanyahu in a speech here Wednesday, accusing him of leading his country to unprecedented diplomatic isolation. Quote, the prime minister and his government have led Israel into a dead end, Emanuel said. Citing the importance of pursuing both military strength and peace talks, he added, quote, Prime Minister Netanyahu has done the former to the exclusion of the latter, and as a direct result, support for Israel is plummeting around the world, end quote. During a five-day visit to Israel, Emanuel has met with the country's president, Yitzhak Herzog, whose post is ceremonial, but not without Netanyahu. Quote, I'm not going to give the prime minister an opportunity to twist this politically, Emanuel told reporters before his speech. Netanyahu's office declined to comment. Some of the prime minister's allies suggested Emanuel was not an important enough figure to merit a response. Others put him in a long line of Jews with what they consider self-destructive views. Quote, there will be a place for Rahm Emanuel in between Karl Marx and Bernie Sanders when the next edition of The Vanishing Jew is published. Michael Eisenberg, an American-Israeli venture capitalist who is also an advisor to Netanyahu, wrote on X. Emanuel, who served as a congressman and U.S. ambassador to Japan, is visiting Israel at a time when the U.S. political dynamic has turned sharply against the country. The prospective Democratic 2028 presidential candidates have already begun facing questions about their past support for Israel from liberals demanding a tougher stand. Emanuel's connection to Israel is especially notable and was in evidence during Wednesday's speech. He choked up as he spoke of visiting his uncle's gravesite at Israel's Mount of Olives Cemetery, and he noted that his father was born in Jerusalem. But most of his talk was devoted to the message that the United States would not continue to support Netanyahu's reliance on unbridled military power. Quote, today you may be more strategically secure. However, you're more diplomatically isolated than ever, Emanuel said. That is a choice this government has made, end quote. After Hamas operatives surged over the Gaza border on October 7, 2023, killing some 1,200 people and taking 250 hostages, American public opinion was largely sympathetic toward Israel. But since Israel launched a retaliatory attack on Gaza that has killed more than 70,000 Palestinians, many Americans, especially Democrats, have turned against the country. Emanuel, in his speech, proposed a plan under which Israel and the Middle East Arab nations would grant each other official recognition and economic cooperation. At the same time, the Arab countries would take responsibility for fostering a credible Palestinian leadership. Emanuel suggested he would not mourn if Netanyahu is defeated in Israel's upcoming parliamentary elections, which are expected to take place in October. Quote, this is not just another election for Israel, but it is going to be a consequential election, he told reporters. Herzog, in a social media post after meeting with Emanuel, said it is critical that Israel leaders keep up good relations with both Democrats and Republicans in the United States, something Emanuel said Netanyahu has failed to do, choosing instead to align with the GOP.
quote, I underscore the importance of maintaining bipartisan support for the U.S.-Israel partnership, which greatly benefits both our nations, Herzog wrote. Emanuel's audiences at Tel Aviv University was friendly. Emanuel's audience at Tel Aviv University was friendly, periodically breaking out in applause. Attendees laughed knowingly when Emanuel said that Israel's only recent diplomatic gain had been recognition by Somaliland, a country that itself is not recognized by many nations. Quote, as my grandmother used to say, you lost Europe, you lost America, and you picked up Somaliland. Such a deal, Emanuel said, taking on the inflection of a comedian. Emanuel became animated when asked by reporters about the charge by some detractors that he is a longtime supporter of Israel who is becoming a critic only when it is politically advantageous to do so. He cited his criticism of Israel's expansion of West Bank settlements in 2009 when he was President Barack Obama's chief of staff, saying that prompted Netanyahu to call him a, quote, self-loathing Jew. Quote, if anything, I have been consistent, telling the prime minister to his face this was a huge mistake, Emanuel said. Quote, maybe you're the one that's late to this game, he added, referring to Democratic critics. In his speech, which was sent to the media before the event, Emanuel reiterated that the U.S., quote, should end at long last the American taxpayers' subsidy of Israel's defense budget, end quote. He warned that, quote, this alliance is at a tipping point. We will not continue to give you political, economic, strategic, military capital of ours when you undermine our own security, our own interests, end quote. Emanuel said, Israel cannot continue to occupy Gaza. And he asked the Israeli audience what kind of country they wanted to see when Israel celebrates its centennial in 22 years. Quote, if you think over the next 22 years you're going to occupy 70% of the Gaza and use your resource, political capital, economic capital for the occupation, it's not sustainable and it's not a long-term plan, he said. It's actually the avoidance of it, end quote. Emanuel also took aim at Netanyahu's recent comment that Israel could be a, quote, super Sparta, end quote, militant and self-reliant. And he criticized the prime minister's support for President Donald Trump's move to abandon Obama's nuclear deal with Iran. Quote, President Trump's decision to shred that agreement licensed Prime Minister Netanyahu to do what he's always desired, embrace a military-only approach, Emanuel said. And look at what's happened. You've lost ground. You're less safe today, not more, end quote. Turning now to the next article from the Washington Post. In shift, Trump praises Zelensky, will let Ukraine build Patriot missiles. By Michael Birnbaum and Cleve R. Woodson, Jr., Turkey. President Donald Trump heaped praise on Ukraine's president in war effort Wednesday, speaking in unusually positive terms about Kyiv's deep strikes inside Russia and appearing to grant one of Ukraine's long-held requests, the ability to produce U.S.-designed Patriot air defense missiles on Ukrainian soil. Trump's words on Ukraine were a dramatic departure from his tone during his first year in office, when he called Ukrainian President Volodymyr Zelensky ungrateful for U.S. help and accused him of, quote, gambling with World War III. Wednesday, he spoke in admiring terms of Ukraine's war effort and offered dramatic new assistance, first in a closed-door meeting with NATO leaders and then in a one-on-one with the Ukrainian leader. Wednesday afternoon's meeting was almost chummy by comparison with the earlier encounter. Zelensky has, quote, done an amazing job, Trump told reporters before the pair's bilateral meeting on the sidelines at the NATO summit. Quote, look, he's been very effective, and he's had the best equipment because he's had our equipment, end quote. Trump went beyond warm praise. He said the United States will allow Ukraine to manufacture Patriot missiles, the interceptors used to knock Russian missiles and drones out of the sky before they can strike cities, power plants, and other civilian infrastructure. Quote, we're going to give a license to you to make Patriot missiles, Trump said. That's pretty cool. This way you can't complain that we're not giving them enough. I said, make them yourself. We haven't informed the company of that yet, but it'll work out all right, end quote. The president also said he was willing to send, quote, some,
end quote, Patriot interceptor missiles from the U.S. stockpile, though the numbers the Pentagon possesses have been dwindling after years of aid to Ukraine, and more recently, their use during the U.S.-Israeli war with Iran. For Zelensky, the issue is not abstract. Patriot systems have become one of Ukraine's most prized defenses against Russian barrages, particularly ballistic missiles that can reach Ukrainian cities in minutes and leave civilians with little warning. They have been in short supply for years. Kyiv has repeatedly pressed allies for more batteries and interceptors, warning that every shortage gives Moscow more room to terrorize apartment blocks, energy facilities, and other civilian targets. Quote, as long as Patriot missiles remain in our allies' stockpiles instead of being handed to Ukraine, Zelensky said in a statement Monday, Russia is only encouraged to keep vanquishing residential buildings, end quote. Being able to manufacture Patriot missiles in Ukraine would eventually bolster the country's defenses. The immediate impact may be small. Setting up factories will take time, and any such facility would immediately become a top target for Russian airstrikes. Russia launched a major air assault on Kyiv on Monday, the day before the NATO summit started, killing at least 19 people. The U.S. move is likely to be interpreted as an aggressive action by the Kremlin and is a departure from Trump's previous efforts to try to keep an equal distance from Kyiv and Moscow to seek a peace deal. U.S. military planners have typically drawn distinctions between offensive and defense weaponry in how they calibrate their aid to Ukraine, mindful of how they manage escalation. Patriots are defensive. But as for his assessment of Ukraine's long-range drone campaign attacking oil refineries and other targets deep in Russia, Trump praised Kyiv. Quote, it's an escalation, but it's also an escalation that can help lead to an end of the war, Trump said, embracing a view that Ukraine and many Europeans have long held. European leaders who took part in the meetings embraced the new messaging. Quote, it's so important that the U.S. and Trump are now taking very seriously that Ukraine has a chance and Russia is doing weaker, Estonian Foreign Minister Margus Tasakan said in an interview. Quote, maybe we see the start of the end of the war. We don't know yet, end quote. Zelensky, speaking alongside Trump ahead of their meeting, expressed happiness for the U.S. support. Quote, we understand what to do. It's our estimation what to do, how to win, he said. It was his second meeting with Trump in less than a month after seeing the U.S. leader in France on the sidelines of a meeting of the leaders of the Group of Seven major economies. Zelensky showed swagger and a hint of his pre-presidential vocation as a popular Ukrainian comedian. Asked by Trump whether he would go to Moscow for talks with Russian President Vladimir Putin, Zelensky said that, quote, it's difficult. Quote, there are a lot of Ukrainian drones there. It's dangerous, he said, drawing laughter from the room. Trump spoke to both Putin and Zelensky by phone on Saturday, a fact that may heighten the Russian leader's disappointment with Trump's approach to the conflict on Wednesday. That'll do it for today. This has been Nancy Greiwe reading the Washington Post for this Thursday, July 9th. Thank you for listening.

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1: Welcome to the reading of the New York Times for Thursday, July 2nd, 2026. As a reminder, Radio Eye is a reading service intended for people who are blind or have other disabilities that make it difficult to read printed material. Your reader for today is Scott Johnson. We start today's reading with the Merriam-Webster word of the day. Today's word is sagacious. Sagacious. Someone or something described as sagacious has, or shows, an ability to understand difficult ideas and situations and to make good decisions. Sagacious may be considered a formal synonym of wise and discerning. Student reviews paint the writing professor as a sagacious mentor and a compassionate teacher. Front page headlines from today's print edition, national print edition of the New York Times. Trump businesses reaped $2 billion, 2025 filings show. Windfall in sales of crypto and a deal with the UAE. A long line of rich leaders, but never one like this. Facing deportation, sexual abuser gets pardon. U.S. officials criticize Minnesota decision. Freshly home, deportees die as quakes hit. Letters show founding father secretly tried to avert revolt. Our first story today is headlined, Trump pulled in at least $2 billion after returning to the White House. It's by Ben Protes, Andrea Fuller, Eric Lipton, and David Yaffe Bellany. Ben Protes and Eric Lipton cover the Trump Organization. Andrea Fuller is a reporter specializing in data analysis. David Yaffe Bellany covers cryptocurrencies. President Trump reaped a stunning windfall in his first year back in the White House, including about $1.4 billion from his family's cryptocurrency businesses, a new filing shows. All told, the president pulled in at least $2.2 billion, a figure that includes other parts of his vast holdings, such as his real estate assets. That compares to a minimum of $622 million his enterprises pulled in for all of 2024 before he returned to the presidency. One of his biggest hauls in 2025 came when an investment firm tied to the United Arab Emirates bought nearly half of the Trump family's main crypto company, World Liberty Financial, a transaction that blurred the line between foreign policy and private enterprise. Mr. Trump also collected hundreds of millions of dollars from sales of his $Trump meme coin and World Liberty's sale of its own digital tokens. The results, detailed in Mr. Trump's mandatory financial disclosure report for 2025 and released on Tuesday, pulled back the curtain on the president's business operations. His crypto ventures, the report shows, are now some of his most lucrative enterprises, a remarkable turnabout for a man who once slammed crypto as a haven for drug dealers and scammers. The president's finances, which had been something of a mystery, highlight a conflict in his crypto business. Mr. Trump is a major crypto industry operator and its top policymaker. It is hardly the only issue to arise from having a businessman serve as president. The president's family business, the Trump Organization, has also capitalized on Mr. Trump's popularity in certain parts of the world, licensing the Trump name to properties in countries that are crucial to U.S. foreign policy interests, including Saudi Arabia and Qatar. Those two deals alone generated more than $14 million for Mr. Trump last year, the filing shows. Mr. Trump brushed aside a question over concerns about a conflict of interest while speaking to reporters on Wednesday morning after the disclosure was released. I never speak to any of the people that run the money, Mr. Trump said. You know why I'm profiting? Because the stock market is going up, he added. However, the New York Times recently reported that he meets with his financial advisors once a year for an update on his accounts. Regardless, the stock market's movements do not explain the bulk of his financial haul in 2025, including the UAE investment in World Liberty Financial or the licensing deals. Although the report released on Tuesday offered revenue figures for Mr. Trump's crypto and real estate ventures, it did not reveal whether all of the businesses returned a profit or a loss, which is consistent with his previous filings. The report also offers little clarity on the president's net worth, much of which is tied to estimated property values and the fluctuating paper worth of crypto assets and his stock portfolio. For his largest assets, including cryptocurrency and real estate, Mr. Trump reported a minimum valuation of $50 million with no upper limit. The president's shares in his own publicly traded social media company, Trump Media and Technology Group, are worth about $875 million, according to other public filings, representing one of the single greatest sources of the president's net worth. Those shares have plummeted over the last year, eroding some of his net worth. But it was Mr. Trump's crypto business that proved to be a top revenue stream. Once an outspoken skeptic of crypto, Mr. Trump embraced the industry on the campaign trail in 2024 and started a series of ventures that have reaped enormous sums. With his three sons, he helped create World Liberty, a crypto firm that sells a digital currency called $WLFI. Last year, World Liberty marketed its coin to investors around the world, with 75% of each sale allocated to a Trump business entity after the deduction of certain expenses, guaranteeing the president would make money even if the value of the token declined. The president received about $500 million from those sales last year, according to the filing, compared with $57 million in 2024. World Liberty enriched the Trump family in other ways as well. In January 2025, days before Mr. Trump's inauguration, an investment firm tied to the government of the UAE bought a 49% stake in World Liberty, raising a slew of ethical concerns. Soon, the Emiratis struck a deal with the Trump administration over the objections of some national security officials for the export of valuable computer chips that power artificial intelligence. The filing released on Tuesday did not explicitly refer to the deal, but it mentioned unnamed investments that generated more than $200 million for Mr. Trump. The other major source of Mr. Trump's crypto wealth was his meme coin, a novelty currency known as $Trump, that he started selling days before his inauguration. He earned more than $600 million from sales of the coin, according to the filing. The coin's price shot up briefly before plummeting, with its price recently hovering around $1.67, a roughly 80% drop from a year ago. The Trump family also continued to pull in chunks of money from real estate branding deals, the new report showed, including some in the Middle East that generated a minimum of $35 million in revenue last year. Deals in Vietnam and Romania, as well as older ones in India, Turkey, and Indonesia, combined to bring in at least another $20 million. And the president's major real estate holdings in the United States, like Trump National Golf Club near Miami, pulled in $122 million in revenue, while his Mar-a-Lago club generated a total of $77 million for him, the report said. Now that Mr. Trump is flush with cash, and now that he has eliminated some of his long-running legal problems, he has reduced the liabilities on his balance sheet, including after an appeals court overturned a nearly $500 million legal judgment stemming from a civil fraud case in New York. The disclosure report shows that Mr. Trump still owes more than $50 million to the writer E. Jean Carroll, who accused him of sexually abusing and defaming her. The Supreme Court on Monday declined the president's request to review one of the judgments Ms. Carroll secured against him. The financial disclosure captured several other legal wins for Mr. Trump, including payouts he collected from media and technology giants like ABC News, Paramount, and Meta. ABC settled a defamation lawsuit, while Paramount agreed to pay him over the editing of an interview on the CBS News program 60 Minutes. Meta settled a lawsuit he filed over the suspension of his Facebook and Instagram accounts after the January 6, 2021 riot at the Capitol. The disclosure also captured gains in Mr. Trump's investments in the financial markets. While these numbers appear in wide ranges, making it difficult to decipher meaningful trends or specific amounts, they suggest that Mr. Trump continues to get richer as president. At the end of last year, the disclosure shows, he held investment assets of at least $857 million, compared with a minimum reported value of $236 million the year prior.
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1: We continue with a story headlined, Trump's Money-Making Run, Unrivaled in Presidential History. It's by Eric Lipton, reporting from Washington. President Lyndon B. Johnson's wife owned a profitable radio station. George W. Bush was on the board of an oil company while his father was in the White House. And Hunter Biden was paid by a Ukrainian natural gas company while his father was vice president. But never in American history has there been anything like Donald J. Trump, a president who in his first year back in office has collected about $1.4 billion in new revenues from cryptocurrency businesses that directly benefited from his actions as president, a financial disclosure report made public on Tuesday shows. Overall, Mr. Trump's revenue in 2025 jumped to at least $2.2 billion, compared with a minimum of $622 million in 2024 before he returned to office. It is completely unprecedented, said Megan Gorman, a tax attorney and the author of a recent book, All the President's Money, that studied the history of presidential wealth dating back 250 years. Generally, throughout history, Ms. Gorman and other historians said, American presidents have taken actions to try to separate themselves from corporate entanglements that might create conflicts. Public office, if anything, was a source of debt, not a source of revenue, said Lindsay M. Chervinsky, a historian and the executive director of the George Washington Presidential Library at Mount Vernon. Mr. Trump and his family have done the opposite, creating new business ventures that are profiting from actions Mr. Trump has taken since he returned to the White House. Those include the pardon Mr. Trump issued in October to Changpeng Zhao, the richest man in crypto, who founded the company Binance, which has been a critical business partner to the Trump family's own crypto venture. They also include legislation that Mr. Trump signed last July to promote a form of cryptocurrency called stablecoins, 4 months after his family-backed firm introduced its own stablecoin. In many ways, Ms. Gorman said, his acts are, quote, a betrayal of the American social contract, that those who lead the country prioritize country over self, a promise that goes back to George Washington, unquote. The White House and Trump family have repeatedly dismissed any questions about the president's money-making while in office, arguing that Mr. Trump's two oldest sons, Eric Trump and Donald Trump Jr., run the family business operations, and that, as a result, there are no conflicts of interest. President Trump only acts in the best interests of the American public, Anna Kelly, a White House spokeswoman, said in late May when asked about profit-making stock purchases made on behalf of Mr. Trump in companies like Dell Technologies since he returned to office. Quote, which is why they overwhelmingly re-elected him to this office, despite years of lies and false accusations against him and his businesses from the fake news media, unquote. The bulk of the new revenue for Mr. Trump comes from the cryptocurrency industry, which the family aggressively moved into starting in late 2024, just as Mr. Trump was about to be re-elected to his second term. Mr. Trump served as a co-founder of his family's crypto firm, World Liberty Financial. That business has now generated $799 million for the president. The financial disclosure made public on Tuesday shows, a significant share of which came from a payment from the government of the United Arab Emirates, which bought a stake in the company. 3 days before Mr. Trump was inaugurated, he separately helped launch a meme coin, $Trump, a kind of collectible version of a crypto token. That business has generated another $636 million for Mr. Trump, the disclosure shows, equal to slightly more than the entire amount of money Mr. Trump made from all his other business operations worldwide in 2024. In his meme coin business, his meme coin business directly benefited from a February 2025 statement from the Securities and Exchange Commission notifying the industry that such tokens would no longer be subject to the agency's oversight, reversing the position taken by the agency's chairman during the Biden administration. Real estate deals with a Saudi Arabia-backed developer, including one that involves the Saudi government, have also brought tens of millions of dollars in new revenues to Mr. Trump and his sons, as have real estate deals in other parts of the world, including Vietnam and Romania. This does not include business endeavors by Mr. Trump's sons, like recent investments in military contractors, or predictions market companies, or companies pursuing billions of dollars of federal assistance to build mines that supply critical minerals, all of which stand to generate new profits for the Trump family, but not Mr. Trump directly. When Mr. Trump arrived for his first term in Washington in 2017, he and his family agreed not to do any new international business deals, aware that it might leave them vulnerable to allegations that they were benefiting from Mr. Trump's presence in the White House. Even with that, there were questions about conflicts as a result of foreign government visits and lobbyists spending at Trump hotels and his family's other venues. Upon his re-election, the Trump family has been unapologetic about its aggressive pursuit of profits. The first term, we did everything imaginable to avoid any appearance of impropriety, and frankly, we got crushed anyway, Eric Trump said in late 2024, shortly before the election, contending that the presidency had cost his father, quote, an absolute fortune, unquote. Eric Trump added, we can't just sit out in perpetuity, and I won't. Mr. Trump's sons do run the business operations, and legally, they control trusts that were set up after Mr. Trump's first election that collect the revenues from the business operations. But the president is the beneficiary of these trusts, so he still profits from the business deals. By contrast, most former presidents in modern times have sold off businesses that they owned or even held stakes in, as well as individual stock holdings. George W. Bush, for example, sold his stake in the Texas Rangers baseball team before his election, while Jimmy Carter turned over operation of his peanut farm to an independent trustee. Presidential historians said they could identify no other president in American history who entered into new business enterprises just before moving into the White House and then continued to personally profit from them during his term. Instead, they cited examples of efforts to avoid potential conflicts. President Warren G. Harding continued to own an Ohio newspaper while he was in office, but it had been in his family for nearly four decades, and after questions were raised about the investment, he agreed to sell the paper shortly before his death in 1923. After President John F. Kennedy was assassinated and Lyndon Johnson moved into the White House, his wife, Lady Bird Johnson, transferred her radio and television stations into a trust controlled by an outside lawyer and station executive, said Mark K. Updegrove, chief executive of the LBJ Foundation and a presidential historian. Presidents have worked assiduously to show they are not connected to anything that could in any way compromise their decision-making or leverage their public virtue, said Jeffrey A. Engel, the director of the Center for Presidential History at Southern Methodist University. Quote, "The Trump White House seems to go in the opposite direction, that if we do so much of it, people will not think anything about it is weird." Unquote. Even when children or siblings of presidents have pursued business deals, relatively minor in scale compared with the endeavors that have directly brought Mr. Trump money in the last year, these episodes have generated intense media attention and public backlash. Examples include Billy Beer, the brand endorsed by Carter's brother, and James Roosevelt, the son of Franklin D. Roosevelt, who was a part owner of an insurance company that sold policies for American operations and government agencies, even as he worked as an advisor to his father. After the Saturday Evening Post and the New York Times wrote prominent pieces about James Roosevelt's insurance business, it became known as the Jimmy's Got It scandal, forcing the president's son to leave his government post. Historians said that what is happening with Mr. Trump and his family actions appear to be disconnected from his legacy of sensitivity to such appearances. Case in point, Jared Kushner serves as a Middle East foreign policy advisor to Mr. Trump, his father-in-law, while his private equity firm has collected billions of dollars from Middle Eastern sovereign wealth funds. It is the openness, the flagrant nature of what they are doing, almost with pride, cashing in on the office itself, Mr. Updegrove said. That's what makes it dramatically different. Now a story headlined, Minnesota Pardons Sexual Abuser Who Was Set to Be Deported. It's by Hamed Aliaziz, Ernesto Londoño, and Amy Chin. A three-person Minnesota panel, including Governor Tim Walz, granted a pardon to an immigrant convicted of sexually abusing a child, drawing accusations that he and other Democrats are impeding federal efforts to expel dangerous foreign criminals eligible for deportation. The Minnesota Board of Pardons granted the reprieve on June 10th to Tu Lue Vang, 42, who came to the United States as a child and was set to be deported to Laos imminently. Mr. Vang had submitted a letter to the board expressing regret for the actions that led to his 2005 conviction and said a pardon could help him stay in the country with his wife and six children. Mr. Vang's victim, who was 10 when the abuse began, also submitted a letter supporting the pardon. Mr. Vang pleaded guilty to first-degree criminal sexual conduct in a plea deal that spared him from serving time in prison. The pardon effectively wiped clean Mr. Vang's criminal record, providing him with an avenue to fight deportation. Trump administration officials criticized the pardon, denouncing Mr. Walz and other Democratic leaders in the state. The other two members of the pardon board are Attorney General Keith Ellison and the state's Chief Supreme Court Justice, Natalie Hudson. These are the criminal illegal aliens he and his Minnesota sanctuary politicians are protecting. Lauren Biss, a spokeswoman for the Department of Homeland Security, which oversees immigration enforcement, said of Mr. Walz in a statement. Tu Lue Vang lost his legal status following his conviction for repeatedly sexually assaulting a 10-year-old girl, Ms. Biss said, confirming that the pardon would remove the criminal sexual conduct conviction underlying Mr. Vang's removal order. In response to a request for comment, Mr. Walz's office pointed to the letter the victim provided the board and said such pleas for clemency carry significant weight. Mr. Walz was the Democratic vice presidential nominee in 2024 and has been a frequent target of the Trump White House, especially over immigration. The Minnesota Board of Pardons made a unanimous decision to grant Tu Vang this pardon after an exhaustive process which included a statement of support for the pardon from the victim, a recommendation to grant the pardon from the Clemency Review Commission, and a large number of community support letters, Mr. Ellison's office said in a statement to the New York Times. It noted President Trump's own expansive use of executive pardon power. Mr. Hudson declined to comment for this article, Ms. Hudson, rather. During the pardon hearing, she explained her decision to vote in favor, saying that, quote, we've seen some evidence here of rehabilitation, but obviously the victim's statement here is very significant for me, unquote. Mr. Vang declined a request for comment sent through a lawyer. The board's decision provides a new line of attack by the Trump administration against Minnesota leaders who have served as a foil in the president's battle against Democratic states on a variety of fronts, including immigration. The state was the site of an immigration crackdown that led to the arrests of thousands and the fatal shootings by federal agents of two Americans. Democratic governors have long faced scrutiny for pardoning immigrants with criminal records who have served their sentences in an effort to slow or halt their deportations. They often weigh a number of factors as part of their decision, including the severity of the crime. Mr. Vang's situation is notable in that it involves a sex offense against a child, a type of crime that is widely reviled. Pardons granted by state officials can help immigrants fight a deportation order, but do not guarantee they will remain in the country or attain legal status. They highlight the difficult decisions Democratic governors face in drawing the line between who deserves to remain in the country and who does not. The process of applying for a pardon is often time-consuming and expensive. But experts say more immigrants are seeking this avenue as the Trump administration has stepped up efforts to expel criminals, including those who have green cards or have been in the country for decades. Of the more than 400 applications received in Minnesota from March 2025 to June 2026, around 67, or 16%, mentioned immigration as a reason for seeking a pardon, according to data provided by Minnesota's Clemency Review Commission. Last year, the board granted 121 pardon applications and denied 14. So far this year, it has granted 83 and rejected 5. Mr. Walz and other members of the Minnesota Pardon Board have stressed that the threat of removal is one factor among many that they consider, and have rejected others seeking relief from deportation. So far this year, the board has denied at least 4 pardons to people convicted of sex crimes, 3 of whom were facing deportation. On the same day Mr. Vang received a pardon, the board denied clemency to another man who was facing deportation to Laos. They deemed him insufficiently remorseful for his past convictions, which included participating in the group rape of a 12-year-old girl. Look, in this country, I am the most outspoken critic of what's happening around immigration because it's absolutely outrageous, Mr. Walls said during the hearing before voting to deny the pardon. Quote, but it doesn't change the fact of the situation that we're in and the accountability on this act, unquote. Mr. Ellison added that he had never voted in favor of a petition for the sole purpose of saving somebody from deportation. What I need to look at is, would I grant this no matter what the federal government decides to do, Mr. Ellison said to the applicant. And in your situation, I cannot. According to Mr. Vang's pardon application, he was born in a refugee camp in Thailand in 1983. Court documents show that he was admitted to the United States as a refugee in 1994 when he was a child and became a permanent resident soon afterward. He eventually settled in Minnesota with his family. In doing so, they joined a large community in Minnesota of Hmong, many of whom supported the CIA during the secret war against the communists in Laos. Mr. Vang was around 18 when he first began abusing the girl, who was then 10 years old. Mr. Vang initially tried to defend his actions upon his arrest in 2005. When a detective interviewed Mr. Vang, he acknowledged having had sexual contact with the girl and called it a minor thing, according to a criminal complaint. Mr. Vang blamed cultural norms in Thailand, according to the complaint. The conviction led immigration officials to seek his deportation, and an immigration judge ordered him removed in 2006. But because Laos refused to accept deportees in large numbers, many ethnic Laotians and Hmong, including Mr. Vang, were allowed to remain in the United States on supervised release. That changed early last year when Mr. Trump returned to office, and Laos began to accept many of these stateless deportees with decades-old removal orders. Hundreds of people have since been deported to Laos. In December, immigration authorities detained Mr. Vang as part of what the Trump administration has called Operation Metro Surge in Minnesota. According to his pardon application, Mr. Vang has held various jobs, including as a custodian at a Minnesota-based wholesale company. After his conviction, court records show that Mr. Vang did not commit any further serious crimes, apart from petty traffic violations. In Mr. Vang's pardon application, filed last year, he pointed to these decades as evidence of his rehabilitation, arguing that he had taken, quote, full responsibility for the mistakes I made in the past, unquote. The shame and regret I carry, especially as my children have grown older and learned about my past, run deep, he wrote. If it were possible to undo what happened, I would do so without hesitation. He said he had no surviving relatives in Laos. The Minnesota Clemency Review Commission, which includes 9 members, voted to approve Mr. Vang's petition in April. 4 members voted in favor, 2 voted against, and 3 were absent. The board takes the commission's review into account, but it has the ultimate authority to grant or deny pardons. Mr. Vang's victim submitted an unsigned statement asking the board to grant the pardon. What happened to me was wrong, but I have had many years to think about this, she wrote. I have made peace with it. I forgive him. The Ramsey County Attorney's Office, which handled Mr. Vang's prosecution, had opposed a pardon. Tammy McConkie, an official at the office, wrote that Mr. Vang had received a lenient sentence of 30 years probation, in part because the victim in the case, who was then 12, quote, was experiencing pressure from her family to not cooperate, unquote. Susan Gertner, who led the Ramsey County Attorney's Office when Mr. Vang was sentenced, said prosecutors often feel compelled to offer plea deals that involve little or no prison time in cases where a victim is reluctant to cooperate. That difficult choice presents itself more frequently in cases where there is a young victim and the family is putting pressure on that young victim, said Ms. Gertner, who ran for office as a Democrat. Quote, "It's not hard to imagine a 12-year-old not being able to resist that kind of family pressure," unquote. Ms. Gertner called Mr. Vang's pardon unusual, given the seriousness of the offense and the fact that the defendant did not receive significant consequences after he pled guilty. That's a quote. Now a story headlined, "Killed by the Venezuelan quakes just hours after being deported from U.S." It's by Luis Ferre Sadruni and Patricia Sulbaran. The plane carrying 146 Venezuelans deported from the United States arrived at Venezuela's main airport last Wednesday, just 8 hours before the ground began to violently shake. Venezuelan officials welcomed the deportees, 120 men, 19 women, and 7 children, and recorded carefully staged videos celebrating their arrival after spending weeks in U.S. detention centers. Most, if not all, were then ferried away from the cameras to a state-run holding facility, where they settled into bunk beds and were told they would be released the next day after being processed, 2 deportees told the New York Times. But as the sun began to set

0: This service is intended solely for individuals who cannot read conventional print due to a disability. Ineligible listeners risk infringing on copyright laws, and KPBS Radio Reading Service is not responsible for any violations that may occur. Our service may not be redistributed without our written consent. If you agree to these conditions, please continue listening.
1: 45. Said she rushed out of the room where she had been placed with other women on the first floor and barreled down a hallway, pushed and pulled by other deportees desperate to flee, when a wall pinned her legs. She was trapped near two unresponsive men who had been struck on the head by metal beams. She yelled for about 45 minutes, "Auxilio! Help!" until she dug herself out of the rubble. Outside the flattened building, government officials loaded six survivors into a van. Ms. Gutierrez Rodriguez said she ran into four other deportees, dust-covered and disoriented, stumbling in the darkness. They were some of the few who made it out alive. "We were anxious to return to our country to be free again," said Ms. Gutierrez Rodriguez, who had been detained by U.S. immigration officials in Miami after nearly 2 years in the United States. Quote, "For this to happen is terrible, absolutely terrible." As rescuers continue to recover bodies across Venezuela, pushing the death toll to nearly 2,300 on Wednesday, the fate of Venezuelans deported by the Trump administration the same day the earthquake struck has thrust their relatives into an agonizing search for answers. The Venezuelan government has not said how many deportees were in the building, which was perched on a hilltop in La Guaira, the hardest hit state, or how many died. The government did not respond to requests for comment, and the families of the deportees said it has provided them with little information and restricted access to the facility. Accounts from the families, shared in interviews with The Times, suggested that many of the deportees may have perished, their bodies recovered or still trapped in the rubble. Only a handful of survivor accounts have trickled out. "No one wants to lose a family member, and if he is dead, at least tell us where his body is so we can give him the Christian burial he deserves," said Glina Odeve, 42, whose brother, Angel Romero, 31, was still missing. Quote, "He went to the United States in search of a better future because, unfortunately, there isn't one in Venezuela." Left to fend for themselves, families have traveled across Venezuela to La Guaira to demand answers from government officials. They have resorted to desperate pleas on social media, sharing pictures of their missing loved ones, and they have organized through a WhatsApp group called Vuelo 164, or Flight 164, the flight number used by Venezuelan officials. Their searches have often turned into days of anguish as they sift through decomposing bodies at morgues and hospitals on the lookout for the identifying bracelets the deportees were given when they landed in Caracas, the country's capital. Aniela Escandela Reyes said she had brought her son, Arturo Alejandro Morales Escandela, 24, new clothes and organized a surprise party filled with balloons and pictures of him to welcome him home after he had been detained while driving in Texas. His homecoming also coincided with his 25th birthday. "He called her from the holding facility on Wednesday afternoon," Ms. Reyes said, "and asked for his grandmother's address, where Venezuelan officials were supposed to drop him off. But a few hours later, the ground began to shake, and she never heard from him again." His relatives set out on a more than 10-hour drive to La Guaira, rushing from hospital to hospital over 3 days until they found his remains. They were able to identify him by a tattoo on his arm. The family buried him a few hours later in a rushed funeral because his body was badly decomposed. "I was waiting with a welcoming hug," Ms. Escandela Reyes said, sobbing, "not a farewell hug." Her son and other deportees had traveled on one of the three weekly deportation flights that have returned tens of thousands of Venezuelans to their homeland as part of the Trump administration's crackdown on migrants.

0: Many traveled north in the past few years, risking their lives in a dangerous trek as millions of Venezuelans fled an economic collapse and the country's authoritarian regime. The Department of Homeland Security did not respond to requests for comment on whether deportations would be paused as a result of the earthquakes, which damaged the international airport outside Caracas. But there have been no deportation flights to Venezuela since last Wednesday, according to online flight trackers. The facility where the deportees were held, a four-story concrete refuge with a brick roof, was run by Venezuela's intelligence services, known as SEBIN, S-E-B-I-N, an arm of Venezuela's repressive regime. The force has a long history of political suppression and human rights violations, from torture to arbitrary detentions. At least one survivor told the Times that the SEBIN had threatened him to remain quiet about what had happened at the facility. The survivor, Jose, who requested to be identified only by his first name for fear of retribution, said he was lying down in a bunk bed on the second floor when the earthquake struck, forcing dozens of deportees to flee and creating a bottleneck. "There were about 20 of us piled on top of each other, and about 12 of us made it out," Jose said, describing how they pushed themselves toward an opening in the rubble where he saw light shine through from outside. Quote, "We, the deportees ourselves, were helping our fellow detainees," unquote. He said multiple SEBIN officials and two firefighters arrived at the building, but they did little to search for survivors. At least some SEBIN officers and facility workers also died during the building's collapse, two survivors said. Jose said he was eventually transported to a SEBIN base near the airport, where he was joined by women and children who had survived. Relatives of missing deportees also accused the Venezuelan government of not prioritizing a search for survivors and of providing scant information. The government shared phone numbers where the families could call, but the phone lines appeared to be down. Daniele Pastora Hurtado Suarez, 32, said she was one of the first relatives to reach the facility on Wednesday night, searching for her husband, Eduardo Jose Ozal Mujica, 32, who had lived in Colorado and was detained by U.S. officials while making food deliveries. She returned day after day and saw SEBIN officials eventually cordoning off the facility as more families gathered at the site. She and other relatives said they saw little rescue activity at the facility, even as families clamored to be let in to search themselves. She eventually found her husband's body on Sunday at a makeshift morgue in La Guaira that was filled with the foul stench of death. The bodies were so mangled, she said, she almost took the wrong body home. Ms. Pastora Hurtado said she was filled with guilt. She had convinced her husband to migrate to the United States 3 years ago so he could find a stable job and send money to give their 8-year-old son, Fernando Jose, a better future. "My husband didn't want to leave Venezuela," she said over tears in a phone interview. "You don't know how happy he was when they finally told him he was being sent to Venezuela." Some survivors were seriously injured. Marlene Lozano, 74, said her grandson, Anderson Daniel Salcedo Lozano, 22, had been pulled out of the wreckage after 26 hours. A video of the rescue she shared with the Times shows three men pulling him out of a hole in the rubble by his two arms, in shock and covered in debris. "Doctors had to amputate his legs at the hospital in Caracas, where he remains intubated," she said. "We're just hoping that when he comes back to his senses, it won't be devastating to see he has no legs anymore," Ms. Lozano said in a phone interview. On Monday, two international rescue groups arrived at the facility with rescue dogs, families said. They determined that there were no signs of life beneath the rubble, and excavators soon began to arrive. Six relatives lingered outside the facility the next day in hopes of recovering a body. And now a story headlined, "The Founding Father Who Sought a Last-Minute Deal to Avert The Revolution. It's by Sarah Lyle. As the American colonies hurtled closer to revolution in the chaotic, bellicose summer of 1775, one of the founding fathers made a last-ditch back-channel attempt to find a peaceful resolution to the crisis. "I take up my pen to write to you with more anxiety of mind than I ever felt in addressing any person in the whole course of my life," he wrote in a letter on August 5th to David Barclay, Jr., a prominent British merchant who often acted as a conduit to British policymakers. He added, quote, "This is the last attempt that will be made for peace," unquote. The 25-page letter and three companion documents, a second letter written that autumn, and two versions of a proposed parliamentary bill intended to satisfy the demands of both sides, were crafted by John Dickinson of Pennsylvania, a leader of the First Continental Congress in 1774, and the second the following year. He was the author of many of the Revolutionary period's most important documents. Among other things, he wrote the first draft of the 1776 Articles of Confederation, the country's first national constitution. His overtures to Barclay were unknown to historians until recently. Unearthed in late 2024 by Barclay's 85-year-old great-great-great-great-great-nephew, Humphrey Barclay, from a cache of family materials stored for years in his London apartment, the documents present a tantalizing picture of a road not taken, one in which the American colonists secure the rights they so urgently demand, and the revolution never takes place. The document's existence is being made public for the first time. Authenticated by scholars and by an antiquarian book dealer in London, they are to be unveiled in the July issue of the William and Mary Quarterly, a scholarly journal focusing on early American history, along with a series of essays. "It's hard to overstate the significance of this," said Jonathan Genep, an associate professor of history and law at Stanford University, who co-wrote the introductory essay with Jane E. Calvert, a Dickinson scholar. "This is a very serious attempt by arguably the leading politician in America at the time to broker a peace and prevent the American Revolution from happening that we've never known about before." That's a quote. When he first heard about the documents, Mr. Genep said, "I had to pick my jaw up off the floor. I can't remember the last time that something like this has happened," he added. "We find new documents all the time, but rarely ones that change our interpretation of the events leading up to the American Revolution." Scholars say that in addition to providing vivid insights into the mood of the colonies and the Continental Congress in mid-1775, the documents shed new light on a dispute between Dickinson and John Adams that has been told before now only from Adams's point of view. The new material, they say, might help counter the prevailing impression spread by Adams and popularized in the musical 1776 and the 2008 HBO series John Adams, that Dickinson was, as Adams wrote in a letter that summer, an overhyped and cowardly piddling genius who steamrolled Adams's attempts to argue for independence in the summer of 1775. "This changes the narrative," said Ms. Calvert, chief editor of the John Dickinson Writings Project and the author of the Dickinson biography, Penman of the Founding. "The letter shows that independence was not openly discussed in the Continental Congress in the summer of 1775, as John Adams claimed, but rather whispered about in private. This is why this insult so caught Dickinson off guard." That's a quote. 1775 was a pivotal year in the accelerating snowball of events preceding the American Revolution. American colonists were taking up arms and openly defying parliamentary authority. The Boston Tea Party of 1773 had led to the Coercive Acts of 1774, a series of onerous laws imposed on Massachusetts, and finally to the battles of Lexington and Concord in April 1775, the first armed conflict in what would become the Revolution. Meeting in the summer of 1775, the Second Continental Congress searched for a peaceful resolution, still hoping to remain part of the British Empire, but prepared for war. On July 5th, the Congress adopted the Olive Branch Petition, written by Dickinson, a direct appeal to King George III to end, quote, a controversy so peculiarly abhorrent to the affection of your still faithful colonists, unquote. Playing both angles, the next day it adopted the Declaration of the Causes and Necessity of Taking Up Arms. A Dickinson rewrite of an early version by Thomas Jefferson, the document took a much more aggressive stance, laying out the colonists' case for arming themselves, and was a precursor of the 1776 Declaration of Independence. Those were official documents. Dickinson's letter to Barclay was a back-channel plea, reflecting Dickinson's desperate sense that time was running out and his readiness to exhaust every channel to find a resolution. The two men had met in the 1750s when Dickinson studied law in London. Barclay was a prominent Quaker who founded the brewery Barclay Perkins, co-founded Barclay's Bank, and supported emancipation. He was also a close friend of Benjamin Franklin, who had worked with Franklin earlier in 1775 to find a peaceful solution to the colonial crisis. The letter provides insights into the workings of the Second Continental Congress as it debated how to meet the moment. It's also a shot across the bow, a final plea to the British to accord the colonists their fundamental rights, a bracing account of the arms buildup in the colonies, and a warning that if the British did not accede to their demands, the colonists would fight and win. Enclosed with it were two drafts of a proposed parliamentary bill, a highly unusual surreptitious effort by a colonial leader, let alone one of Dickinson's stature, to provide a concrete roadmap by which Parliament could end the crisis. The language was purposely ambiguous, designed to satisfy two irreconcilable positions. "He's a talented lawyer and a legal drafter," Mr. Genap said. "He's deliberately saying, how can I cleverly and delicately frame things so both sides can plausibly see what they want to see?" Alas, it was too late. The letter and the draft bill are believed to have reached Barclay sometime between mid-October and late December, months after King George III declared on August 23rd that the colonists were in open and avowed revolution. The king did not even read the Olive Branch petition when it arrived. There's no evidence that Barclay showed Dickinson's appeal to anyone, most likely because events had already overtaken it. Dickinson's second letter to Barclay was written over several weeks in September and October 1775. Thrillingly for Dickinson aficionados, it contains Dickinson's contemporaneous response to the notorious insult leveled against him by John Adams in a letter that summer. In the letter, which the British intercepted and publicized, Adams expressed frustration that Dickinson had thwarted his more radical ideas, ideas that might have led to independence, during the debates in the Second Continental Congress. Dickinson, he wrote, was merely a, quote, piddling genius whose fame had been trumpeted so loudly, unquote, and who had given, quote, a silly cast to our whole doings, unquote. At the time, Dickinson was perhaps the most influential member of the Congress. He had been protesting British policy in the colonies since the imposition of the hated Stamp Act in 1765. His anonymous Letters from a Farmer in Pennsylvania in 1767 and 1768 helped galvanize the colonies against imperial overreach. He believed, Miss Calvert said, that he was on good terms with Adams. In his second letter to Barclay, Dickinson said he was deeply wounded at being so severely and meanly attacked by Adams, especially because, he added, Adams kept his preference for revolution under wraps and publicly went along with Dickinson's less radical approach, seeking compromise while preparing for what would, in effect, be a civil war within the British Empire. That position would fall out of favor in 1776 when Adams's view prevailed and the Congress declared independence. My compassion for the unhappy province of Massachusetts Bay was so sincere and tender that I truly regarded her delegates as my brothers, Dickinson wrote in the second letter. Quote, I have been mistaken, for under the most silken softness of public pretensions lurk the bitterest resentments, unquote. Barclay died in 1809. His estate passed down through the family's senior line, with many of his important papers kept at the family library at Bury Hill, Surrey. When the house sold in 1991, Humphrey Barclay, a former TV producer specializing in sitcoms and now the heir to the Barclay Archive, took possession of the remaining material. I didn't inherit the house or estate, only the role of head of the family. The official title is Chief of the House of Barclay of Mathers and Urey. Quote, and what archives were left, unquote, Mr. Barclay said via email. He kept the materials at his apartment in London. He began revisiting them more frequently in recent years because, quote, as I get older, I get more and more interested in our family's history, unquote. In 2023, he asked Donovan Rees, head of the English Books and Manuscript Department at Bernard Quartich Limited, a 179-year-old antiquarian bookseller in London, to take a look at some of the material. It wasn't until late the following year that he directed Mr. Rees to the Dickinson papers. Mr. Barclay mentioned that he had come across one more item that he thought might be of interest, Mr. Rees said. When he pulled the letters out, I began to read, and their importance was immediately clear. After transcribing the documents, Mr. Rees said he was shocked to find that the first letter appeared to be the sole reference to Dickinson's last-minute effort at reconciliation with England. In other words, there was no evidence that anyone other than David Barclay ever knew about it. I thought there would be some other corroborating evidence, another copy. Someone else will have taken record of this, Mr. Reeves said. It appears not to be the case, I very quickly concluded. No matter how many sources I consulted, I couldn't find any corroborating material. That's a quote. This concludes the reading of the New York Times for today. Your reader for today has been Scott Johnson. If you have any questions, comments, or suggestions concerning this program, please feel free to call us at 859-422-6390. Thank you for listening.
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1: Hello, I'm Kim Wardlow, your host for NLVL. We are wrapping up our month of September and our month focusing on fashion. And I've just had such a great time talking to Tricia Wechter. This will be our third episode together. I've just had such a great time talking to her. And today's episode is titled Embracing Style and Confidence, Women's Fashion and Grooming Tips for the Blind Community. So Tricia has many, many, many years of experience in the fashion industry. And then as she lost vision, decided that she would start her own company, Blind Girl Design. So Tricia, welcome back. It's so fun to have you back.
2: Thanks, Kim. It's so great to be here.
1: Well, I guess we can just dive right in. Just talking about the role of fashion and how it can be a form of self-expression and even a form of empowerment, and maybe particularly significant for women in the blind and low vision community, which maybe people don't think about, but it's still an important aspect.
2: I think that's a really great question. And, you know, for centuries or millennium, or probably since humans have been wandering around, what they have worn is really important. And even really ancient civilizations, you know, did stuff with fur or made jewelry, adornments, used feathers. Mm-hmm. So expressing ourselves through what we put on our bodies, whether it be a tattoo or apparel, is a really basic intrinsic part of human nature. And I think it's a little more challenging when we're low vision or blind because we don't have all those millions of visual cues every day giving us direction into what the current fashion trends are. And so I think that makes it more of a challenge. And I think that, but in terms of talking to lots and lots of blind women, it's really interesting. I find that people ask, including myself, ask a lot of questions. And, you know, if there's a certain person that they really like and admire, then they'll ask, you know, what does that person wear? Or I feel that you have this skirt on and it feels really full and squishy. What is that? I think I like that kind of skirt. And so I see that from a tactile nature and from an audio standpoint, we're gathering lots of information about things that we hear and people around us that helps kind of determine the direction that we want to go with our own fashion and how we want to express ourselves.
1: How do you feel that clothing choices can influence a woman's confidence and how she perceives mm-hmm. herself? I mean, certainly how others perceive yes. her, but even internally, how she perceives herself.
2: Yeah. So I feel that whether you're blind, low vision, or sighted woman, the way that we dress really impacts us because the fact is that in the world that we live in, women are looked at based on how they dress, their makeup, their hair, to a greater extent than men. That is just the unfortunate reality. And we get the opportunity to fit a lot of women when we are at conventions. Mm-hmm. And so many times people are so grateful when we fit them in a dress with a cardigan that fits exactly the cuffs. We have our cuffs on our cardigans fold up and they're lined on the inside. So that if you're short or tall, it doesn't matter. You have a clean looking, beautiful mm-hmm. cuff and the hem of the dress is the same length as the cardigan. So a lot of times women say, oh my gosh, I wish you were at my house. You know,
1: yeah.
2: I feel so confident right now. And then we get a lot of calls afterwards where a lot of people comment on how great they look. And I think there's a lot of nagging fear in us regarding how we look. And I think that honestly, maybybe it's a little more for us as blind and low vision, but I have to tell you, sighted women have the same exact issue. They're not certain if they look good enough or they pick the right style. So, you know, if you're listening to this, please know this is not singular to the blind community.
1: Oh, not at all.
2: But there's not at all, right? So it's just something to know. Don't feel like this is just a burden on you, where this is just a thing, you know, with women everywhere all over the world, no matter the, you know, our age or our shape or anything like that.
1: Yes, I know. I've asked, you know, multiple friends at different stages of life. How does this look? Does this look good on me? Do I look silly? All those
2: sure.
1: kinds of things. Is it a
2: yeah.
1: good color?
2: That's, I mean, and I think that, and again, when we've spoken earlier about this, but, you know, reaching out to a trusted person or persons or people around you or your friend group in terms of what they think about it, and then shopping with other people, whether they be sighted or blind, I think is a great way to boost our confidence, because then we get to try on a whole bunch of different stuff and know if it feels grabby at our waist or it pulls up at our crotch or too tight across our chest, things that we can feel because it's tactile, right? If it feels any of those bad things, walk away. Because really, the first thing I would say is make sure you feel really comfortable in your clothes. Before we're going to talk about color and all that other stuff, but first of all, we have to feel comfortable. We have to feel that when we stand up or sit down, that our pants aren't too short, it's not grabbing across our chest or our waist or our hips, and we can get up, sit down, move around, go walk up and down the aisle, whatever we have to do, and feel comfortable and our clothes that fit properly. So that would be the number one thing. And I want to say that from a fabric standpoint, the number one fabric for women in the world is called poly rayon span. It's a knitted fabric. It's got a little bit of spandex in it, and you'll find spandex now in almost everything for women. And that's that little something something that gives even your denim
1: right.
2: a little bit of stretch, so that you can even have your jeans zipped and buttoned and pull them up over your hips. And that is because it's got that spandex in it. So when you put it back on your body, it goes back into shape. But when you sit down, it doesn't cut across your, you know, doesn't cut you across your stomach. So that is why that fabric. And the other thing about that fabric is it doesn't wrinkle or drape. And if you have to quickly wash that, you can wash it in the sink. Or really, if you have a, you know, urgent job and you just need to clean, wash the armpits of it with a little bit of hand soap and dry it, you can do that too. It will look great. It won't wrinkle. It'll smell great the next day. So that's why that's such a popular fabric.
1: That's good to know. I wear that, but I didn't know what that fabric was called. So that's good to know. But yes, and it's really great to have that in your jeans. Yes.
2: Yes. Makes a big difference on fit and outlook and comfort.
1: Yeah, comfort is so important. Earlier this year, you know, when it was Fashion Week in New York, and they had the big, you know, big gala, and all the celebrities, you know, wore all their costumes. And I know some of them, they women had dresses that they couldn't actually sit down in, and they showed them traveling like from their apartments or hotels to the event, and they had to travel standing up, and I get it. Like it's a special thing. This is not something they do every day. But even just for an evening, I thought I wouldn't want to do that. I wouldn't want a dress made out of sand that I can barely move in, or that somebody has to carry me upstairs. It's like, I mean, it was kind of extreme for, you know, for this event, but I was like, no, I'm all about the comfort.
2: But the interesting thing now, but let's talk about that, because you're talking about the Met Gala, which is the number one event in the entire world. And yes, there was a number, Demi Moore, I just saw an image of her in that she wore, and she had like a big bubble around her shoulders and sleeves. And I thought, you know, boy, I'd really like to get closer images of that, because as soon as they finished taking those images, I know somebody came up and detached that entire piece from her gown. Mm-hmm. And I also know from having seen images and been in the fashion industry that many, many times portions of those gowns are removed once they hit the top of those stairs, and or you'll see them at midnight hanging with their besties at the Met Gala in a little kind of a slip dress. Not the dress that they came in, that they got photographed, that's going to go worldwide and influence fashion everywhere. You know, so just think about it. You want to be in that garment that they're hanging out with their besties at the Met Gala at midnight, right? You don't want to be in that garment where they're carrying you up the steps of, you know, that beautiful museum.
1: Right.
2: And you can't walk. So think about that when you're thinking about anything, whether it be a special occasion dress or your everyday wear, that again, that's a big comfort thing. And if you want to make a fashion statement, that's great. But generally for the rest of us, if we go to a special event, we're going to be doing it for 4 or 5 hours. If it's a work thing, we're going to be doing it for 8 to 10 hours. Mm-hmm. So we really, really have to know if we want to commit to that for that length of time.
1: For sure. Well, now that we've kind of discussed the importance of fashion and some general things that you may want to consider, let's talk about building a versatile wardrobe. I'm just like you said, you know, like you might want to make a fashion statement, but how many of those pieces, you know, do you really practically want in your wardrobe?
2: Right. So this is such a great question. I'm so glad we're talking about this. And this is something that I do see a lot within the blind community. And that is that generally pick a lane. I am a black apparel person. I lived in New York for 2 decades, right? Mm-hmm. So, and I traveled all over the world all the time. So what I wore all the time, including to the most fashionista shows in Paris and in Milan, was black yoga pants, black shoes, and a black t-shirt, and a black micropolar fleece jacket. Head to toe black. That's what I wore. And if you go to a lot of garment industry things, or if you see designers, if you have any sight left, walking down, you know, after their shows, a lot of times they have on a pair of blue jeans and a black or white t-shirt. Mm-hmm. And that's because people in the design field don't generally paint themselves, or, you know, we don't really outfit ourselves because we use our creativity to design other stuff. So things change, our point of view about what things should look like change constantly. So I would say if you're building a wardrobe, or if you have a whole bunch of stuff in your closet and you're like, I can't get it together fashion wise, pick a base color. My base color is black. So I have black pants. I have gray pants. I have black jeans. I have black shoes. I have gray shoes. Right. So you're kind of getting a groove there, right?
1: Yeah.
2: The secondary color that people pick is navy. And if you're a navy person, that's cool. But let me just tell you, being blind and low vision, there are a lot of shades of navy, a lot that we cannot discern. And a lot of navies don't match. So I would just say, if you're doing this and you're going to start, I would say pick black. That's the most dominant woman's color. So the same tops, colorful, pretty tops, match with black pants as they do with navy pants, right? But the control over black from the manufacturer's standpoint is so much tighter than it is over navy. So build a base, build a color base. And then the other third one, which is not as big for women, is khaki. That's a much bigger color base for men. Mm-hmm. But some people are warm tone people, so they pick khaki. So right. you just pick the your base color, and then you build everything else off your base color. And so if you're building your pants and they're black, you can have multiple different shapes and sizes. You can have leggings, you can have trousers, you can have knitted pants, you can have skirts, you can have dresses, you can have all sorts of stuff with black as the anchor. And then, again, like I said, you can just get any shoe that doesn't, and it doesn't have to all be solid black. It just has to have a black accent in it. And then honestly, you could go in your closet, fall down, pick up a whole bunch of stuff, put it on and walk out and look great. Because basically everything, every top and every color that, whether it be a light pink, a bright pink, a purple, a brown, guess what? It all goes with black. And now if you pick black, you can pick a denim color. A lot of women prefer a darker blue denim color that's not really distressed or banged up, but they just want to have that jean thing. Incredibly enough, that also goes with all those tops as well. So from a confidence standpoint, I feel like it's a great thing to know that we can bumble in our closets and come out looking great, because all of our color is kind of gymboree pre-matched together.
3: Right. And it'll all coordinate.
2: Yeah, it all coordinated. So sometimes people will say to us, oh no, they only have that pant in navy. And you're like, oh, I love that pant. It fits so well. But I'm just going to tell you, take a deep breath, take a minute. Okay. Find out if they also have that pant in black and can ship it to you, or find out if you could just find another pant. Mm-hmm. You know, don't just suddenly introduce burgundy and navy and all these other colors into your bottoms if you don't have tops that go with it. Because the biggest thing for blind or sighted women is you go shopping, you come home, and nothing matches. And for us, that is a train wreck. Because for me, I can't distinguish between, you know, navy, brown, green, burgundy. Right. I can't distinguish that without somebody else helping me. So that's what I'm saying. Start out, if you have to go in your closet now and start throwing stuff away, clean it up, make it organized, and pick your base color, do that and make sure that everything goes together.
3: Are there certain pieces, and this would really apply for any woman, blind or sighted, are there certain pieces if you're trying to develop a wardrobe and, you know, you have a budget, but key pieces that you can mix and match that can help you build what appears to be, you know, a sizable wardrobe without having, you know, to have, you know, five different pants and five different skirts and those kinds of things.
2: So, yes, 100%. The pants that I prefer the most are petite pants with the half back elastic that are twill from Kohl's. And I have them in, I have like four pairs in black and three pairs in gray. I know that seems crazy, but I wear them all the time. I also have, so I have a base pant. So I've identified a pant that's comfortable that goes with everything. So you should identify a base pant in your wardrobe. Now, if you work in a city and you're for an accounting firm, then the fabric of your base pant for your work is probably going to be a synthetic fabric. It's not going to be a cotton fabric. Okay. So just know that it'll be more like a dressy pant. So you have to have that core dressy pant, a couple of pairs of those as your base. I don't need to do that. So my base pant is a cotton twill, right? Which looks very professional, but is not up there with lawyers and accountants. Right. That's a more dress up fabric. Although, because I do need to go to events, I do have a pair of black synthetic pants. So I'd say if you want to build a very small assortment, you need a pair of dressy pants with a straight leg on them that are hemmed properly for your whatever dressy shoes you wear. You need a twill or cotton base pant that you can wear in between casual Fridays if you're a teacher, on the weekends, that you could just kind of wear anywhere, everywhere, but not super dressy. You have to have that pant. Then for just running around, you know, yoga pants or just leggings, which are cheap. They're $8 or $9. Okay. You know, definitely you have to have that in your wardrobe, something that you could throw on, because if you have to answer the door or something, mm-hmm. it's super simple. And the same thing with shorts. I wear little Hanes knitted shorts from Amazon, and I have them, and I know this is going to be amazing, right? Black and gray. I have like 6 pairs, and that is the base of my wardrobe. So you have to have a short, you have to have a dressy pant, a casual pant. And then if you're a denim person, then you should have your go-to jean fit that you love. You know, you got it. You don't have to have a whole bunch of pairs of jeans. You may only need to buy one, but if you wear jeans every day for work, then I would get multiples of the jean that fits you. Mm-hmm. Those are the items that you need. Some women like to wear dresses, and I just want you to know that that is a little more difficult. If you're a woman that wears dresses all the time, you're going to need to fit those. You're going to need to order them from Amazon and try them all on, or go to a store and try them on, because fits and dresses really change based on the fabric. That is just a reality. So I would just say, don't make a dress the anchor in your wardrobe. Mm-hmm. Just don't do it. Know that you like them, and know that that's going to take a little extra work if that's the direction that you want to go. And then in terms of tops, you know, I would say always, I love 3/4 sleeve tops. Mm-hmm. So 3/4 sleeve, a lot of women's knitted tops have a nice little round neck or a boat neck that go over any of the bottoms I just described. You can throw them on over anything. And I think 3/4 sleeve is great. They're elbow length or 3/4 sleeve because you can wear them 12 months a year. I am not a fan of the winter and summer wardrobe thing. That is a huge mess and takes a huge amount of work. I rather prefer to have micropolar fleece jackets to throw on, a sweat jacket to throw on, a hoodie to throw on, a constructed, you know, jacket with a zipper. Mm-hmm. You know, I would prefer to have those. If you're a woman that likes to wear a blazer, then it's always nice to have a blazer to throw on over your jeans. You can throw that on over jeans, over yoga pants, over your dress up pants, anything that you want. And again, those are really staple. We're not talking about 30 things here. Mm-hmm. We're talking about, you know, only a few silhouettes. And if you find those silhouettes that you like, okay, and let's just say you're a blazer girl and you have a certain type of shape of blazer that you want to wear, and you work for an accounting firm or you're in a law firm, and you need to wear them every day, then find out every freaking color that they make in that. Mm-hmm. Buy it. So many women buy multiple colors of things that fit because we already feel good and confident in them, right? And if you buy lots of different color blazers and you wear a black or white shell underneath it with a black pants and your black shoes, again, cha-ching, automatically, you're dressed for success.
3: Yeah, you're all pulled together.
2: You're all pulled together. Mm-hmm.
3: What about organizing clothes, whether it's in your closet or just thinking about like outfits?
2: So before we start the organization, I'm really going to seriously say, if you're listening to this and you're serious about this, you know, go to your closet and your drawers, maybe with somebody who's a sighted person or trusted person, and start pulling out all that stuff that you don't wear. My rule is, if I haven't worn it in a year, it gets donated. Mm-hmm. I think that's a really good rule. So first of all, declutter your closet and your drawers. Any stuff that doesn't fit or doesn't match, just get rid of it. So now you've got your closet pretty organized and clean. For me, from an organizational standpoint, when I was working in New York every day, on Sunday, I would organize all of my clothes. I would put my pants on. I would have all my pants on a hanger, and then I would pick out tops to wear with all my pants or even jeans, because I could wear jeans in my industry. Mm-hmm. And then I know this sounds kind of crazy and OCD, but let me just tell you, it works particularly well if you're not sighted. I would put my shoes in order from underneath where I had my outfit hanging. And the other thing that it included in that, whatever, I would put clean underwear and bras on the hangers too, mm-hmm. and socks. So the entire outfit, every single thing, including the shoes, are all hanging in a row in my closet. 5 days of apparel. So in the morning, no matter what other crazy thing happened, getting dressed was not going to be a problem. And I knew that I was going to match, and I knew that I had fresh underwear and socks, and I had a bra that was appropriate for the top that I was going to wear. Because sometimes, you know, if you're wearing a chunky sweater, you can get away with a sports bra. Mm-hmm. But if you're going to wear something a little more fitted, then you might need an underwear bra.
3: Right.
2: Which, can I talk about bras?
3: Sure.
2: Would that be, is this an okay time? Okay. So in terms of building your base wardrobe, one of the really key things for a woman is to have a really good bra. And I know that I've talked to a lot of women who wish they had a good bra. And one of the things is, depending on if we have a really large chest or as we age, we need a little extra support in order to look really good in our clothes. And sometimes if we don't have the correct support, it just puts too much strain on our back, or we have that big bulge where our bra ends in the back, and there's mm-hmm. like bra fat on the back,
3: right.
2: which we can feel it. It makes us feel not very confident because we know you can see it. So I would say, you know, it's really important to get fitted for a bra, and you can get fitted for a bra at any department store. They have huge areas with lingerie, and they'll fit you for a bra, and when you get fitted for a bra, listen, if you don't want an underwire and it cuts you, you tell them, that does not feel good. Or if you like how the underwire lifts you up and makes you feel better, then you tell them. They want to hear what you want to say. They want to get you fitted properly. And you may get a more constructed bra for work, and you may get a really good sports bra for all the rest of the time. But get fitted properly. And know your bra size. Is your back of your bra 40? And is your cup size B or D? Because like when people call to place orders for me, one of the first things I ask if they don't know what their size is, what's your bra size? Both the width of your back and the size of your cup. Because that's going to determine really what size t-shirt you wear, what size dress you wear, what size cardigan you wear. Mm-hmm. So you should always know that size. And you should feel comfortable in your bras and feel confident in your bras. And this is for whether you have a really small chest or a really large chest, doesn't matter. And then, you know, the other thing about bras is taking care of them. It's super simple. Just, you know, wash them in the sink on a regular basis. But we want to make sure that because they're awfully close to our armpits on the sides mm-hmm. of the bras, right? And so we just want to, and they're very expensive. And so we really can't usually have a lot of bras compared to some of the other stuff we have. So better to invest in a good bra, take care of it. You can throw it in the wash, no problem, but you can also hand wash it and dry it overnight. So that's just something I would say. And from a confidence standpoint, I see women that feel confident in their bras and know that all of their shirts are feeling really good. Their backs don't hurt. And that really does make an impact on us. To have that proper fit.
3: That is such good advice, and that is so true. You don't want straps cutting into you or all those kinds of things.
2: Mm-mm.
3: So
2: I used to have falling down. We used to fall down on my shoulder. I don't know.
3: That too.
2: Why,
3: well, either extreme.
2: Yeah, that is like so. Either extreme. It's not very. It's good. Does not make you feel good.
3: No. No. Yeah, and even if nobody sees it, you know, it affects you. Yeah, it's uncomfortable.
2: Right?
3: Yeah. Yeah. Yeah. Well, and that leads us a little bit, as we're talking about fashion and some of the extra things about fashion, it kind of leads us also into grooming and skincare mm-hmm. and makeup and those kinds of, mm-hmm. of things, because if you have all your outfits and then you want your, you know, your skincare to be good. So you feel confident
2: right.
3: about how your face and your actual person looks.
2: So this can be a very extensive conversation. We could do a podcast for 5 years just on this particular conversation.
3: Yeah.
2: But just in general, let's just talk really quickly about hygiene. So from a hygiene standpoint, you know, in not in every country, but in the United States, women generally shave their armpits and their legs. So depending on if you have control of a razor and you feel confident in shaving your armpit or your legs, generally I can feel my hair. So I can, even if I can't see it, I can tell if I've gotten the hair there. Then I get like triple, I just use women's disposable razors, which they have triple razors. And they usually now have, you know, some kind of creams and stuff on them. And I'm able to shave my armpits pretty quickly. And so usually I, after I shave my armpits, pat them to dry, and then I put immediately put deodorant underneath my arms. Just, you know, what the heck? You're already up there. I might as well do that. So nod to the cleanliness. I don't have to worry about that. The same thing with shaving your legs. If you don't feel confident in using a razor, then there is cream depilatory that you can use. It's like a creamy stuff. You put it under your arms and it melts the hair away. And then you take towels, like a wet, damp washcloth, and you wipe it off and it will wipe the hair off. So know that that is another option if you feel like you don't have control of your, of a razor. So those are two things that, and they, and both, and particularly the armpit hair affects smell. And so I think it gives women an edge on that smell thing because of the not having the armpit hair. And I'd say on the deodorant standpoint, use, you know, I use a more drier stick because I don't like the pickiness of the roller thing. So make sure that you're picking a deodorant type that you like that lasts some 24 to 48 hours. That's your standard deodorant that you can put. And then every time you put your deodorant on, which, you know, I would suggest washing, you know, using, putting water in the sink, doing a little bidet thing. First, of course, using a clean washcloth, washing your face, around your face, your neck, your ears, definitely your eyes, those crusty little things in your eyes that you don't see, around your mouth, the edges of your mouth, just scrub all of that. A clean washcloth will exfoliate your skin and freshen up your skin really, really nicely, which is something that women are particularly interested in. So just know, just a clean washcloth with water on it will do that. And then the next thing that, the next thing to do then is to wash your pits with the same washcloth. You can now add a little soap to the water if you haven't already done that. And then wash your pits and then wash, wash your crotch, wash that whole area. And then, you know, throw that washcloth in the, you know, dirty clothes and have 10 clean washcloths. That is a cheap investment to make sure that we can have really good hygiene every day and that we smell good. Because no matter how great our clothes are and how organized they are, if we pit out our shirts within the first hour, we are going to feel terrible all day. So that's like a one thing. The other thing is dental, making sure that our teeth are really clean and that is brushing, you know, every morning and every night. And I am a big flosser. I have floss by my bed. I have floss on my table. I use floss sticks, these little plastic sticks.
3: Yeah.
2: And the sticks have a little trick, like on the back, you can flip them and they've got a little pointy thing and you can take them and go in between your teeth with a little plastic pointy thing. And they're cheap. For a dollar, you can get 100 of them at the dollar store. So I'm a really big fan of this. It makes sure we don't get any plaque on our teeth and our teeth look really clean. And since we can't really see them, that's like a really important thing for us. And one of the things that I had mentioned in another episode is, you know, in terms of mouth freshness, I always keep a little tiny tube of toothpaste in my purse. Literally, I just squirt it on my finger because it's tactile and I can find it. I squirt it on my finger. I rub it in my mouth and on my tongue. And then I swallow it and my whole mouth feels refreshed. So if you need a little midday pickup and you don't have other choices, then that's actually a really good choice. From a hair standpoint, you know, get your hair trimmed every single month. Have somebody professional, whether it be Supercuts or a salon, depending on, you know, where you're at in life and what you're doing, get those ends trimmed. Make sure that there's not, the color isn't growing out if you color your hair. You know, just make mm-hmm. sure that it looks neat and tidy is a really important thing. And for women, nails are really important. So I have a metal nail file, and I just regularly use my nail file. I have a very inexpensive metal nail file, and on the back of the nail file, it's curved. So I use the back of the nail file, and I push down on my cuticles. Mm-hmm. Now, one thing you might feel on your fingers if you're not familiar with or you haven't done your nails is that there's a skin that grows up over our fingernails.
3: Right.
2: And it's not commonly acceptable in the United States for women to have cuticles growing on their fingernails. So if you don't go to get a manicure occasionally, which you can do for $12, by the way, then, and you're doing your own nails, then, you know, one thing that you should do is push your cuticles back. So I use this little tool and I push my cuticles back pretty much all the time to make sure that my nails are completely free. And then I use the nail file and I just follow the curve, you know, of mm-hmm. my natural nails. And the other thing is, you know, our toenails are important with women because we wear a lot of open-toed shoes and sandals.
3: Mm-hmm.
2: You can use the nail file on your feet as well.
3: Yes.
2: You don't have to use a nail clipper, which can cut our skin and create bleeding and all sorts of terrible things like that. But if you regularly use a nail file on your nails, on your toes, then you can keep them nice and clean. And, you know, toes have cuticles too, guys. So just, you know, push the cuticles on your toes back as well. And that is just like a super simple, handy tool. And those are just two things that just give us that little edge to make sure that our hands are always going to be clean and our, you know, skin is always going to be clean. Now, in terms of

0: This service is intended solely for individuals who cannot read conventional print due to a disability. Ineligible listeners risk infringing on copyright laws, and KPBS Radio Reading Service is not responsible for any violations that may occur. Our service may not be redistributed without our written consent. If you agree to these conditions, please continue listening.
1: To wear makeup and you want to use a base makeup, the one thing I would say for us as blind people is to use a sponge to put the base on to make sure that it's spread evenly, and make sure you go over your chin to under your neck, because we don't want any lines where your makeup ends. And if we use a sponge, that just kind of lets it kind of do a brush stroke into your skin. You can't see the end of the makeup.
2: Right.
1: And then if you do that, then take a second sponge that's totally different than the first one, just a different clean one, because they usually come like 40 in a bag. Make sure you go around your hairline where your hair is to make sure that there's not any globs of makeup right there around your hairline. So those are just two little tips from if you want to do makeup. Now, there's a lot more extensive stuff like how to apply mascara, making sure that your eyebrows are tidy. And again, that is a pretty extensive conversation, but I will say that women commonly use mascara. Eyebrows are something that people look at all the time. So if you haven't taken a look at your eyebrows, you might want to ask somebody who you trust completely how your eyebrows are looking and make sure that those are maintained on a monthly basis as well. And if you have any like skin problems, you know, any like acne or any stuff like that, make sure that you're treating that or going to your primary care doctor to make sure that you're getting, you know, medication for that.
2: Well, and all those things I think really, really help in terms of confidence and feeling good about oneself.
1: I completely agree. And there's one other thing, and that is if you want to just really inexpensively fill the sink with hot water and let the steam, put a towel over your head and let the steam from the hot water go on your face. It will open up your pores. And occasionally there's like little blackheads or whiteheads or just little junk that our pores pick up. And generally as women, we really don't like to have that in our skin. And it's particularly around our nose, right?
2: Mm-hmm.
1: So if you want to steam your face in your sink pretty much for free, just do that. And then once your face is all nice and sweaty like that, again, take another one of those cheap, clean towels, hand towels that you have, and just use it and wipe your face off with it. And if you want to, you can then take the towel, and then particularly just kind of squeeze around your nose, not hard, but just to make sure if there's any blackheads or any stuff around your nose, that will just come out naturally once you steamed your face. Again, it doesn't cost any money at all, but it gives you that sparkling, clear, nice complexion that everybody goes for.
2: Right.
1: And it also exfoliates your face, and it gives you that good skin.
2: Yes. And there are so many choices and products and, you know, were marketed to by so many different cosmetic companies and skincare companies. And a lot of that really depends of what you want to use, how complicated you want your skincare routine to be. But also, if you have oilier skin or drier skin, it may change with age. I know mine definitely did. And just, you know, again, I think, as you said, if you go to a makeup counter, Sephora, if you need some guidance and which products would be best suited for your skin type, but it doesn't always have to be super expensive to, you know, to have moisturizer and things.
1: Exactly. And you know what, honestly, I only wear makeup occasionally when I'm speaking at events, and I just go with my own clear skin. I myself don't use soap. I use water, and I wash my face in the morning. I wash my face at night. If I get really super sweaty, then I wash my face. But again, I use clean washcloths, and people comment about my skin all the time. They think I'm using like millions of dollars worth of stuff. I'm literally using a clean washcloth and water.

0: on my face. And I just want to say, if you mentioned oily skin, if you have oily skin, it's pretty good to have some tissues around just to blot your face during the day, because that probably make you feel a little more comfortable not to deal with that oiliness. But yeah, the whole makeup thing is a total choice and requires a lot of focus and commitment to do that. And I agree with you. It really changes from when you're 12 to when you're 70. Very lots and lots of changes in your life in terms of what happens to your skin and also what kind of makeup you want to wear at the time and if you want to wear makeup at all.
1: Right.
0: But the basis of everything is really clean, clear skin. And of course, drinking water is probably the number one thing.
1: Yes, yeah, stay hydrated.
0: Our skin go, yeah, stay hydrated. That people will say, wow, what do you do? And I'm like, I drink like 12 glasses of water a day. So that's like a free beauty tip there.
1: Yeah, that makes
0: stay
1: a difference.
0: Hydrated. It makes a huge difference.
1: Well, and I think you just have to decide what you want your routine to be and what's important to you, because we get all these messages from the outside, but at the end of the day, for you to feel confident isn't so much about, well, am I meeting everybody's expectations for me? But do you feel good? Do you feel comfortable and confident
0: yes.
1: in your own skin?
0: And, you know, for me, truthfully, you know, when I do put on the base makeup and do all that stuff, even with all the things, tips I just told you, I still go to my husband or son and make sure that they can't see any transition from my base into my hair.
1: Mm-hmm.
0: And so for me, really not wearing makeup and hydrating really well and using clean washcloths on my skin and water, I look really healthy and great. And I feel like I feel much more confident than when I'm worried about whether there's globs of slightly tan, you know, makeup hanging off my ear. And so, So it's like I said, if you go the makeup route, you have to get a routine down exactly what you said. We have very good visual memory. We are, you know, we have incredible muscle memory. So once we get that routine down, you know, we can do it without sight, but we have to really commit to it, you know, and do it on a regular basis. And if you do wear makeup every day, you know what? You got to go to the sink at night with that brand new clean washcloth and you got to wash it all off.
1: Mm-hmm.
0: And again, if you want to go really inexpensively, you can use Vaseline on your face every night if you want. And during the day, if you feel like you're a little dry, you can put Vaseline on your face. You do not have to spend $100 on moisturizers. If you want to, you can, but you literally, okay. So my two favorite things to put on my hair and face, olive oil and avocado oil.
1: Oh, wow.
0: And when you talk to stylists, when they say, what do you do with your hair? I'm like, oh, I put olive oil in it every night. I massage a little, I rub it on my hands and I rub it into my hair. And they're like, wow. They're like, I do too. Like they start telling me, they're not using these products that they're selling. They're putting avocado oil on their face and in their hair. And it's really great in your, you know, hands too. Literally, you can cook some spaghetti and then, you know.
1: And moisturize with the olive oil.
0: And moisturize it. Avocado oil and olive oil are like the best things in the whole world for like everything. So know that you can, I mean, I absolutely do that. 100%. I don't use other conditioners or moisturizers. I use olive oil. I have a bottle of olive oil in my bathroom. Smear it on my neck and my face at night, rub it my hands, and then rub it through my hair. And then voila. So super simple and accessible and not expensive. And your skin will look great and so will your hair.
1: Well, Trisha, this has been such great advice and great tips. Any final thoughts as we're wrapping up our month of dashing?
0: Yeah, you know, again, you know, I have not. Some women are really into goth and they have like corsets on with these big full skirts and boots, and people that are really into hard rock, and then women who just really like flowery prints. And I have talked to some women who have been totally blind since birth and have kind of discovered their fashion just kind of along the way by asking questions and seeing how things feel and knowing what's appropriate for events. And so I just would encourage everyone to know that fashion is completely accessible and that everybody asks everybody else about fashion. This is a topic of conversation among all women. And so if you're more interested in expanding and expressing yourself through fashion, then get in on the conversation. Start asking about, oh, do they have any, you know, is there such a thing as any kind of a flower t-shirt, or, you know, do they have, you know, this or that, or I really like this, or I heard somebody talk about this. Get engaged in the conversation so you can find the stuff that you love that you think will really express who you are as a person.
1: Well, thank you again. I want to be sure people know where to find you at Blind Girl Designs.
0: So our company is Blind Girl Designs. Our website is, as I say, just shout at your phone, blindgirldesigns.com, and we will pop up. And you can place an order. We take like every kind of payment in the whole world, but you can also just tap on the phone and it will dial directly to us. And we take a ton of phone orders. And then we also help, you know, fit by your description of, you know, what your size is. And so we're really, really happy to do phone orders. And our phone number is 862-448-1011, but it's a live link on our website as well. And we have t-shirts, hoodies, dresses, cardigans, and we've got tons of white canes for White Cane Day all over our prints. And we'd love you to come and see what we do at Blind Girl Designs.
1: Yeah, I have some of Trisha's pieces and I love them, and they're super comfortable, so as well as being fun. So I highly encourage you to do that. We're going to have a bit of a shift here from September and fashion to October emergency preparedness. And again, you know, with that extra twist of specifically looking at what a person who's blind or has low vision might need to consider as you're preparing for an emergency. So that's quite a shift, but we hope that you will join us for Emergency Preparedness Month. We'd love to get your questions or comments. Certainly invite you to share any experiences or tips you have about fashion or grooming or makeup tips through our social media. That is great as well on Facebook, or I still want to say Twitter or X. So definitely we encourage you to interact with us if you would like. We hope all this really great practical tips is helping you to navigate your life with vision loss.

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1: Hello, and welcome to the program. My name is Holly Miller, and I will be reading from the Reader's Digest here on Sight into Sound Radio. I'll begin my program today with the Department of Wit. Dear Pet Sitter, The Most Eccentric Care Instructions Indulged by Judith Newman. When I left my golden retriever Monty with a pet sitter, I thought my 4 pages of single-spaced instructions were perfectly reasonable. He thinks his real name is, "What do you have in your mouth?" I wrote. So please check frequently, or you will end up spending the night with Monty in the ER. There's something about writing out pet care instructions that shows just how much these animals rule our lives. During his long life, Monty racked up thousands in medical bills because of his passion for eating my underwear, which meant I had to be very explicit in the directions I gave his caretakers. This, it turns out, is surprisingly common. When I was a kid, my parents would drop me off at the babysitter, and their instructions were like, "Make sure he stays alive," says Fei-Fei Friedman, a graphic designer and dog sitter in Manhattan. But dog owners today, their instructions are as complicated as a Tesla's owner manual. In Reddit communities and on TikTok accounts, pet sitters often swap stories of over-the-top care instructions for animals, like dogs that need to hear Frank Sinatra to poop, or kittens that attack if their food isn't microwaved. "My boy will not get out of bed in the morning unless you say, 'Good morning, Mr. President,'" reads one post. "He needs his green monkey to sleep," reads another. "Don't be afraid if he keeps the tail down his throat for more than a minute. He knows what he's doing." "Do not say Jake Gyllenhaal, or she will start freaking out," reads a third. Key Cash, a pet sitter in Orlando, Florida, was once warned to keep the knives locked up, or the cat she was watching might pick one up in its mouth and try to stab her. "I laughed," she says. "Guess what happened? Cash assured me in an email that the cat had dropped the knife before there were any casualties." While these stories may seem outrageous, there are perfectly logical reasons why owners explain and over-explain instructions for their pets' care, says Nancy R. Gee, the director of the Center for Human-Animal Interaction at Virginia Commonwealth University. "For one thing," she says, "animals can't entirely grasp the concept of time, which can make a simple trip to the store feel like abandonment. You can explain to a young child that you're leaving and coming back," says Jane Greer, a family therapist in New Jersey who runs an Instagram account for her dog Riley. "But with a dog they don't know. That may explain why guilt-ridden pet owners leave long lists of what Reddit pet sitters call enrichments to distract from the owner's absence, whether it's a t-shirt that smells like the owner or favorite music and TV shows that must be played on repeat. Brenda, the accountant, has a screen addiction," Rennie Weller, a jewelry designer in Los Angeles, says of her Malapoo. She tells sitters her dog needs plenty of TV time and instructs them to go to YouTube, search dog videos, and give Brenda hours of squirrels. According to a 2023 Pew Research Center study, 51% of U.S. pet owners say their pets are as much a part of the family as any human member. And Gee says, when people are asked to name those they trust most, pets will often be closer to their inner circle than family and friends. "Many pet owners also feel a strong sense of emotional debt to their animals," says Greer. "Human relationships are very tough," she says. "Your pet may be the one non-judgmental being in your life. They'll love you even if you're not a very good person. Maybe that's the reason we indulge our pets' eccentricities and fears, no matter how absurd. Carol Mithers used to leave excruciatingly detailed instructions about her scrappy chow mix, Casey, including this warning. If you see or hear the Goodyear blimp, grab the leash tightly and get home as fast as you can. Casey was terrified of blimps. Once I had to literally lie on top of him to keep him from running into a busy street, says Mithers, who is the author of Rethinking Rescue, Dog Lady and the Story of America's Forgotten People and Pets. Rational or not, elaborate pet instructions are clearly a projection of our love, Gee says. We owe our pets and adore them, even when they're diabolical. That perhaps accounts for one ominous instruction left for a pet sitter who later shared it on TikTok. Jasper cannot be trusted. Good luck. The healthy, under pressure. Hypertension is on the rise, and it's linked to not only heart disease, but also stroke and cognitive decline. By Nina Agrawal. In the United States, nearly half of adults have high blood pressure or hypertension. Known as a silent killer, the condition can contribute to heart attack, stroke, and heart failure without ever causing symptoms. Although it was once thought to affect mostly older people, research now shows that an increasing share of people aged 35 to 64 are dying of heart disease related to it. Hypertension matters so much because it's the most modifiable risk factor for cardiovascular disease, stroke, and now the evidence suggests this may be true for cognitive decline, says Eduardo Sanchez, MD, Chief Medical Officer for Prevention at the American Heart Association. Lifestyle changes and medication can help bring blood pressure down, which changes the trajectory very, very dramatically. When it comes to heart attack and stroke, he says, even simple steps can help get your blood pressure in check. It sounds obvious, but just knowing your blood pressure is a great place to start. More than half of people with uncontrolled hypertension aren't aware they have it, according to some estimates. Blood pressure, the force that blood exerts on your arterial walls, is measured in millimeters of mercury, or mmHg. It is given in two numbers. The top number, systolic pressure, measures the force when blood is pumped out of your heart. The bottom number, diastolic pressure, measures the force between beats when your heart is filling with blood. Normal blood pressure is below 120 over 80 mmHg. Above that level, Dr. Sanchez says, damage begins to occur to blood vessels and the organs they supply, including the kidneys, heart, and brain. It's important to have your blood pressure checked at least annually, says Jennifer Cluett, MD, director of the Complex Hypertension Clinic at Beth Israel Deaconess Medical Center in Boston. Make sure it's measured the right way, with the right size cuff, and when you're sitting with both feet on the floor. Have your upper arms supported at heart level and are not talking. The typical setting in a busy primary care clinic where somebody's sitting on an exam table with their legs dangling and their arms not supported while somebody is talking to them is not the right way, Dr. Cluett says. Up to 30% of patients may also experience white coat hypertension, which is when blood pressure levels become elevated at the doctor's office. For this reason, blood pressure management guidelines recommend checking at home, too, to confirm a diagnosis and manage the condition. It's important to understand your personal risk. There can be many causes of hypertension, says Fatima Coronado, MD, Associate Director for Science in the Division for Heart Disease and Stroke Prevention of the Centers for Disease Control and Prevention, or CDC. The condition develops over time as a result of both genetic and environmental factors, including smoking, excess weight, and poor sleep. People whose parent or grandparent suffered a heart attack or stroke can be at increased genetic risk for high blood pressure, she says. Age influences risk because our arteries stiffen as we get older. Additionally, hypertension is more prevalent among men than women, and more common among Black people than most white, Latino, or Asian people, according to CDC data. Some women develop high blood pressure during pregnancy, which can be dangerous to the mother and the fetus. Martha Gulati, MD, director of the Davis Women's Heart Center at the Houston Methodist Hospital, says the condition should be treated during pregnancy, and women should be followed up by a cardiologist afterward because they are at increased risk of high blood pressure and cardiovascular disease. Diet also plays a major role. You've heard it before, eat healthy for your heart. Specifically, among 22 lifestyle changes and stress-reducing techniques for reducing blood pressure, the dietary approach to stop hypertension, or DASH, eating plan, was found to be the most effective, according to an analysis of more than 100 studies. One reason may be that it centers foods rich in potassium, an electrolyte that helps your body get rid of sodium and relaxes your artery walls. Sodium causes the body to retain water, increasing the fluid and the pressure inside blood vessels. Bananas aren't the only easy source of potassium. An avocado, or one cup of diced cantaloupe, contain even more of it than a medium banana. And citrus fruits like oranges are also rich in the electrolytes, as are leafy greens like spinach and Swiss chard. You can lower your blood pressure further by reducing your sodium intake, Dr. Gulati says. The American Heart Association recommends that people consume no more than 2,300 milligrams of sodium per day, and ideally much less. In the United States, most of the sodium in people's diets comes from restaurant meals and processed foods. Cutting down on those foods, swapping a frozen dinner or a slice of pizza for the salad bar, for example, or making small changes in your food shopping can make a big difference. Look for low-sodium versions of sauces. Rinse canned beans and vegetables, which are often stored in salty water for preservation, before eating them. Alcohol intake is also associated with increased blood pressure. Doctors suggest aiming for total abstinence. The benefits of cutting back seem greatest for those who usually consume more than 2 drinks per day. Aerobic exercise, which strengthens your heart so it can pump with less effort, was the second most effective intervention after the DASH diet. Isometric resistance exercise, when you contract muscles and hold a position, such as wall squat or a plank, was the third. Isometric exercise can help blood vessels dilate, which improves blood flow. Exercise also reduces stress, as can meditation, yoga, prayer, and other types of religious practices, says Dr. Sanchez. And while exercise has been beneficial, even if you don't lose weight, dropping excess pounds can also help reduce blood pressure, says Dr. Cluett. The goal of treatment is to keep the blood pressure below 130 over 80 mmHg, though under 120 over 80 mmHg is even better. Often that requires medication. There are several effective generic options that doctors can prescribe. Patients may need to take multiple types, which doctors say can sometimes be a deterrent. Single-pill combinations that include two or more blood pressure medications in one tablet are easier to take, while some medications may cause side effects, like frequent urination or leg swelling. Doctors can tweak drug regimens to mitigate those. Even if you're on medication, changes to your diet and exercise can still help and can lower your odds of all sorts of negative health outcomes. As Dr. Cluett puts it, lifestyle changes help more than just your blood pressure number. 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News from the World of Medicine by Kristen Gasberry. Sharp memory. A study in the journal Neurology found that eating cheese could play a role in dementia prevention. A team of researchers from Sweden's Lund University found that among nearly 28,000 Swedish residents over a 25-year period, more than 3,200 ultimately developed dementia. However, those who reported eating 1.7 ounces or more per day of high-fat cheese, defined as having more than 20% fat, such as cheddar, brie, and gouda, were 13% less likely to develop dementia than those who ate a half ounce or less daily. The protective association appeared strongest for people without a gene variant called APOE4, a genetic risk factor for dementia. In contrast, low-fat dairy showed no meaningful link to lower dementia risk. Shot of prevention. Only a handful of cancer types are currently preventable by a vaccine, and an aggressive breast cancer may soon be joining them. Anixa Biosciences announced in November 2025 that it had secured a patent for a vaccine that trains the immune system to attack alpha-lactalbumin, a protein typically present during late pregnancy and lactation, and also expressed in the majority of triple-negative breast cancer cases. The idea was first developed at the Cleveland Clinic, where phase one of the trial is projected to be completed this summer. If additional trials confirm its efficacy, the vaccine could be available by 2030, with priority given to those with genetic dispositions. Power Trio. Falling is now the leading cause of injury-related deaths among adults 65 and older, a result of muscle loss that begins around age 50. But a study by sports science researchers in China has shown a promising way to counteract natural declines. After analyzing studies involving more than 7,500 participants, the team determined that resistance and balance training effectively preserved muscle for everyday functional movement, like rising swiftly from a chair. Meanwhile, resistance training plus protein supplementation led to the largest increases in strength and muscle mass, and combining all three, resistance training, balance training, and protein, led to the largest improvements in other measures of functional health, such as grip strength, gait speed, and skeletal muscle index. Craving connection. Keeping a seat at the table for friends or family can improve key markers of healthy aging, while eating alone showed the opposite effect. After reviewing data collected across 10 countries, Australian nutrition researchers determined that those who routinely ate alone consumed less food, specifically fewer fruits and vegetables and less protein. Part of the research suggests that those who constantly ate alone were more than twice as likely to drop significant weight, a risk factor widely linked to higher rates of chronic illness and increased mortality in seniors. Cooking for and eating with others naturally encourages better habits, the team theorized, because social cues can be beneficial in facilitating eating behaviors. I got rhythm. Dancing, swaying, or finger-tapping to music is a common voluntary response that speaks to the power of sound to move us. But a recent study published in the journal PLOS Biology showed that our brains may be involuntarily syncing to the beat as well. Researchers at the Chinese Academy of Sciences played classical music to 123 non-musicians and measured their spontaneous blinks. the ones our eyes perform without our awareness. The team found that the participants blinking involuntarily fell in line with the beat. The effect may highlight how the brain processes, predicts, and adapts to sonic patterns in the environment, even when we are unaware. Your true stories. When I feel most American. Readers share the moments when their patriotism surges. By Reader's Digest Readers. From Bruce Mizell. The flag flying in my yard reminds me of those I saw at military posts all over the world while serving in the Army. I think of helping to preserve our freedoms in the United States and other countries seeking support. I'm also proud of my Hungarian wife's becoming an American citizen so she could enjoy the same freedoms and pledge her allegiance to the flag, too. It reminds me of those who have served, serve today, and will serve. From Diane Schroeder. Visiting Disney World or Disneyland feels quite American to me. It was all the plan of visionary Walt Disney, who had the tenacity and grit to make it happen, even though he had little more than a suitcase and a dream when he ventured to California. Still, he started one of the most recognizable companies in the world. His story feels like a fairy tale most possible in America. From Charles Gaston. Strangely, I feel proud when paying income taxes, and I've never objected to doing so. Someone else's taxes paid for the National Science Foundation Fellowship that allowed me to study engineering science. Those degrees helped launch a great career and earn income that goes toward taxes to hopefully fund for other opportunities like the one I received. From Cindy Hansen. My grandfather was a coal miner of Welsh descent, living and working in Pennsylvania. He built a summer cottage at Elk Lake in the Pocono Mountains, with lumber he got to keep as payment for tearing down an old house. To this day, I feel blessed to stay at the cottage every summer. My granddaughter is the sixth generation to enjoy the fruits of his labor. From Thuy Vu. I came to the U.S. from Vietnam as a refugee when I was 15. After years in the States, visiting Vietnam for the first time was emotional. I recognized my homeland, but it was no longer my home. I didn't feel that I belonged as I once did, and was reminded of how much the U.S. had changed me. That's when I understood. I'm an American now. When I cleared customs at LAX, an agent said, "Welcome home." Tearing up, I realized America really is my home. From Josh Urban. Sidewalk astronomy is a way to share the universe with strangers. It's like playing guitar on the street, minus the open case. I set up my telescope in a city park on a clear night, and the show begins. "Have you seen Saturn through a telescope before?" I'll ask passing strangers, inviting them to take a look. "I can see the rings. It looks like the photos," people exclaim with delight. "If you're not yelling, you're not seeing it," I say. "So where are you from?" They tell me in a tapestry of accents and places that take me around the globe as we wander across the sky with my telescope. It makes me feel hospitable, curious, bold. Sharing the universe is when I feel most American. Keep looking up. From Lisa Miller. My wife and I were vacationing in Colorado when two men walking by said, "Isn't it great?" with huge smiles. And they told us the Supreme Court had just legalized same-sex marriage on the federal level. We'd married years earlier when it became legal for us in California, but to cope, we often joked about the 1,138 rights we'd lose when we crossed state lines. But that day, we truly felt welcomed into the fold of America. From John Albert. A few weeks after 9/11, I returned to work in Lower Manhattan. My employer issued flag lapels, which I proudly wore. As I looked around my subway car, I realized almost everyone wore something similar. There's lots of diversity in New York City, but in that moment, We were all just Americans, looking at one another and nodding. I certainly don't miss the cause or its repercussions, but I do sometimes miss the camaraderie. From Ann Redig, flags, military bands, flyovers, and the star-spangled banners at sporting events all inspire patriotism. But I feel the most American when I see immigrants being sworn in as new citizens on TV news broadcasts, hearing the Pledge of Allegiance and acknowledging the hard work it took for them to reach that moment takes my breath away. From Ed Barrett, it sounds counterintuitive, but I feel most American when I disagree with U.S. policies and actions. Let me explain. I'm a Vietnam War veteran, fortunate enough to have returned home healthy, but I can't ever forget that 58,000 Americans died, and I don't always support our actions overseas. I take pride and comfort in being able to openly disagree with our government. And I feel most American when I criticize my country from a place of concern and love. Well, that does it for our program today. I've been reading the Reader's Digest. I'm Holly Miller, and this has been a production of Sight into Sound Radio, Houston, Texas.
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4: 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I'm Diana, pet mom to two rescue Labrador retrievers and two rescue kitties. Today, I'm going to start with something from Catster.com. 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This is something a little unusual for them. It's called What a Catastrophe, little puns here, What a Catastrophe, a Tiring Ordeal for a Pony in the UK. It's written by Dr. Karen Kanowski, published on June 2nd, 2026. As you would expect, our weekly news updates are usually centered around feline topics. We are a cat care website, after all. But when we heard about a rather unusual predicament of this little pony from Stoke-on-Trent in central England, we couldn't resist sharing. Although this rescue involved a pony rather than a cat, stories like this are a good reminder of the incredible work organizations like the RSPCA do for animals of every shape and size. From rescuing abandoned kittens and injured strays to responding to large animal emergencies like this one, their officers never quite know what sort of situation they'll be called to next. And while cats may be experts at squeezing themselves into impossible places safely, anyone who has shared their life with a feline knows they are more than capable of getting themselves into unusual predicaments, too. Whether it's a kitten trapped in a drain pipe, a cat stranded on top of a rooftop, or a pony wedged inside a tractor tire, the common thread is the same. Animals rely on compassionate humans to help keep them safe. Thankfully for this curious little pony, help arrived just in time, and thanks to the patience and care of Nicola Riley and the local residents who assisted, this catastrophe had a very happy ending. A really unfortunate situation. It was a typical day for RSPCA Animal Rescue Officer or ARO, Nicola Riley, when she was called to attend a not-so-typical situation. A pony had become completely stuck inside a large tractor tire. You might be surprised to learn that horses and ponies can be just as playful, just as inquisitive, and just as adept at finding trouble as our feline companions. The big difference is that even the smallest of equids tend to be much larger, much heavier, and yet much more fragile than cats. It is often said that cats can take on the properties of liquid, able to slither and squeeze themselves in and out of most unlikely places. Ponies, on the other hand, are decidedly less flexible. While we may never know how, or indeed why, this curious creature managed to get himself into this position, one thing was clear when Nicola arrived. He was not getting himself out. The pony was dirty, his fur matted, and although he was alive, he was clearly in a lot of distress. It was a very delicate rescue, Nicola said. The poor pony was completely wedged against the tire and understandably very scared and uncomfortable. With the help of some local residents, Nicola worked carefully, knowing that time was of the essence, but that any false moves could lead to disaster. With their long limbs, horses and ponies are more susceptible to fractures, as there is very little soft tissue protecting their elongated bones. Unlike cats, who have been known to survive falls from impossible heights, ponies and horses can break a leg with a single misstep, an injury that invariably proves fatal. "We had to take a staggered approach to free him safely," said Nicola. "First, easing out his front feet, then carefully working his shoulder free before finally releasing his neck and front end. Thankfully, everyone worked really well together, and we managed to get him out without causing any injury. Once he had been freed, the pony stood for a while with his back end still inside the tire. He was wobbly and exhausted, and there was no way of knowing how long he had been trapped. When he finally walked free, the tire was removed from the field to prevent any repeat disasters." Nicola remained with the pony for an hour afterward to monitor his condition and ensure he had recovered from his ordeal. "He soon returned to grazing and walking around the field again," Nicola added. "But this could have ended very differently, so I'm really grateful to the local residents who stopped to help." The RSPCA website has lots of information on creating a happy and hazard-free environment for horses and ponies, though we imagine that no one could have predicted this situation. And they do provide a picture of the pony, and it looks to be the size of like a Shetland pony, that size, smallish, but this is the longer-haired version with a very shaggy mane and all the feathers over the hooves, and is a pretty little pony, but boy, is he dirty and covered with mud, so plus his little heart for getting stranded in that tire, but glad that worked out okay. Well, let's go now to the Chicken Soup for the Soul book, Loving Our Dogs. And it's edited by Amy Newmark, copyrighted in 2008 by Chicken Soup for the Soul, LLC. This chapter is called Lady Godiva and the Bee. It's written by Lynn D. Finney, JD, MSW. Chicken Soup to Inspire the Body and Soul. Lady Godiva sashayed up the trail in front of me, the sun shimmering on her white coat. Her hips swayed and tail wagged as she sniffed the scents of hikers, other dogs, and moose that had walked this trail before us. I had rescued this furry Samoyed from the Humane Society and was going to change her name until I learned that the historical Lady Godiva had been a heroine who rode her horse in the nude to save her village from oppressive taxation. My Lady Godiva was also a heroine. She had rescued me from depression and isolation following my divorce. I barely had the energy to work on my computer and spent the rest of the time curled up in a fetal position on the couch, watching whatever happened to be on television. But Lady demanded at least 2 vigorous walks a day, saving me from life as a couch potato. Her curiosity and zest for life were contagious, propelling me into the Wasatch Mountains and back into the world. Today the spring air was crisp and clear, The sky too blue to be real, and aspen leaves had begun to uncurl into chartreuse circles. The spicy scent of pines and pinions was intoxicating as we hiked for more than an hour, about a third of the way up a steep mountain. I decided to get back to work and didn't feel like struggling to go higher. I called Lady Godiva. She sat down and stared at me. Usually she was happy to turn around and get a treat, but today her reluctance was evident. I called again, and Lady came back slowly for her dog biscuit. We walked about 20 feet downhill toward home when the bee from hell appeared. It was about the size of a child's fist. I had never seen one as large. It circled a few feet from my body, buzzing like a cake mixer. I froze. Although startled, I wasn't afraid. I knew it wouldn't sting me unless it felt threatened. Lady and other animals had taught me that all creatures are intelligent and respond to our thoughts. If we send kind thoughts, animals won't hurt us. Native Americans know this, and they avoid rattlesnake bites by greeting snakes as brothers, not as enemies. So, standing motionless, I sent the bee a mental greeting. The bee continued to circle. After a few minutes, I took a step down the trail again. The bee circled closer, and the buzzing grew louder. I stepped back, and its circles widened. What was going on? What am I supposed to do? I turned around and took another step up the trail, toward the mountaintop. The bee disappeared. I turned back towards home, and the thing reappeared, buzzing a foot from my face. The universe sends us signs, often in ordinary ways, so I decided to experiment. Toward home, and it reappeared. Up the mountain, and it vanished. Why? Lady bounded up the trail, barking for me to follow. I obeyed. Was climbing this mountain some kind of a test? I wondered. Was there someone I was supposed to help, some challenge to be overcome, a lesson to be learned? Familiar anxiety churned my stomach. What if I couldn't do it, whatever it was? What if I wasn't good enough? Worse, what if the bee doesn't mean anything and I'm just crazy? I pushed through my fear by pumping up the trail, even as the path grew steeper and I had to stop to catch my breath. The peak still seemed far away, and I was afraid it would be too late when I reached the top. I would then have to hurry down the mountain in the darkness. Lady ran back toward me, startling me out of my worries with a couple of sharp barks. I looked up. Bright bluebells waved in the breeze near the edge of the precipice, which overlooked a valley of aspen trees, their new green leaves dancing in the sunlight. A stream fed by melted snow gushed through the meadow below. I didn't have time to stand and appreciate the beauty. I had to get up the mountain. I had to find out what I was supposed to do. Thoughts of the mission, whatever it might be, kept me ascending for another hour, and without warning we emerged from forest darkness into a clearing filled with sunshine at the summit. A glorious panorama of mountains, hills, and valleys in shades of greens, yellows, and browns melted into a Monet painting. A hawk screeched above, the sun illuminating its red tail as it soared in lazy circles. Lady leaned quietly against my leg, letting me soak in the beauty. Filled with unfamiliar peace and gratitude, I was afraid to move, afraid it was too good to be true. Then I remembered, what was my

0: 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Ineligible listeners risk infringing on copyright laws, and KPBS Radio Reading Service is not responsible for any violations that may occur. Our service may not be redistributed without our written consent. If you agree to these conditions, please continue listening.
1: I don't have to do anything. I don't have to prove I'm good or perfect. I don't have to save the world. I just have to enjoy life and drink in the beauty around me every day. I only have to be. Laughter erupted from deep inside, releasing fears. I yelled, "Be! I got your message!" Lady barked with delight, and we danced together on the summit as the sun blazed from gold to red. As we started for home, there was so much beauty to see that I forgot I was tired. I forgot to even think. I inhaled the pungent scent of sage and smiled at the carpets of wildflowers. If I missed squirrels chattering or a robin flying to her nest with a worm, Lady reminded me. She led me home just as the indigo sky darkened and night enfolded us. Turning now to animalwellness.com. Animal Wellness is copyrighted by Animal Wellness in 2026. This article is called "New Campaign Celebrates Health Benefits of Companion Animals." It's written by the Animal Wellness team, published on June 8, 2026. People are suffering from record levels of stress and loneliness. A new initiative reminds us that companion animals help us live healthier, more connected lives. In February, the Human-Animal Bond Research Institute, or the HABRI, introduced the Real Reason for Pets. This new national campaign celebrates the health benefits of companion animals. It connects decades of scientific research with the everyday moments that define life with dogs, cats, and other animals. We start with research that shows the measurable mental, physical, and social health benefits of the human-animal bond, says Stephen Feldman, president of HABRI. Then we add in the small, intangible, everyday moments that become the real reasons for welcoming pets into our lives. Research shows the health benefits of companion animals include improved mental health and reduced stress. Animal companionship also supports cardiovascular health and decreases loneliness. According to HABRI, 87% of animal parents report mental health benefits. 80% say their animals help them feel less lonely. More than 1 in 5 say a doctor or therapist recommended an animal to improve their health. But statistics alone don't always explain why people open their homes to pets, says Stephen. It's the greeting at the door, the quiet purr, the head resting on a knee after a long day, or the joyful sprint across the living room. The Real Reason for Pets celebrates both the measurable and immeasurable impact of pets in our lives. The World Pet Association and the American Pet Products Association supported the campaign with donations. It launched nationally with digital and social content and a nationwide call for animal parents to share their stories using the hashtag #RealReasonForPets. You can visit realreasonforpets.com to explore the science and discover personal stories, access resources that support informed, inclusive animal guardianship, and follow Real Reasons for Pets on Instagram to join the conversation. And it appears that Animal Wellness has a related article that is titled "Understanding Your Dog's Personality with Five Element Theory." It was published by Animal Wellness on June 3rd, 2026. Learn more about your dog's personality through TCM's Five Element Theory. Uncover how wood, fire, earth, metal, and water archetypes shape behavior, emotional balance, and your bond. Do you sometimes wish you had X-ray vision so you could see the deep recesses of your dog's behavior and personality? Understanding your dog's personality with the five-element theory is like having X-ray vision. It's a fun way to learn why your dogs do what they do.

They do. Five element theory comes from traditional Chinese medicine. It explains the five distinct archetypical patterns of behaviors we see in our dogs and ourselves. It also gives us a clear understanding of these personality types. This can help us develop more patience, empathy, and compassion within our dog-human relationships. Once you know your dog's primary element archetype, or true nature, you can use this ancient wisdom. It can help guide you in your choices and interactions with your dog. As you learn who they truly are, you'll begin to see patterns. These patterns reflect how your dog learns, what they need and want, and how each element acts under stress. Not only will you begin having aha moments, but your dog will feel understood and your connection will blossom. What are the five element dog archetypes? Number one, wood element dogs are athletic, powerful, and fast learners. Like springtime, the wood dog is full of growth and potential. We often relate the wood element archetype to being a world-class competitor. These dogs are courageous and alert. Exercise is very important to their mental and physical well-being. The wood dog has keen, highly tuned senses, especially sight, so they can react instantly if needed. Many police, military, and competitive dogs are wood elements. They are unflinching under pressure. They push beyond limits and fear and will take charge if they see a weakness or opening. Default emotion when imbalanced, wood dogs can be aggressive when out of balance, which can lead to overprotectiveness. To maintain balance, movement is their medicine. Number two, fire element dogs are very social and love to be adored. They thrive on attention. Fire dogs carry a warm charisma and magnetism that is hard to ignore. We are drawn to them as to a warm, cozy fire. Fire dogs love fun, need social activities, and are quick learners. They create lifelong friendships with other animals and humans. Default emotion when imbalanced, fire dogs can overload on too much fun and have many panic attacks. They also experience separation anxiety when left behind. To maintain balance, take them with you everywhere so they receive the adoration they crave. Number three, earth element dogs are nurturers and caregivers. Loyal, gentle, brave, abundantly patient, and often a bit chubby, an earth dog is the perfect kid-loving family dog. They thrive on being with family and friends, especially if treats are involved. Earth dogs are routine-based by nature. They have amazingly accurate internal clocks, especially at mealtimes. They are easygoing, cuddly, love everyone, and love food. Default emotion when imbalanced, earth dogs are prone to worry when imbalanced. They may pant, pace, actively beg for treats, and follow you closely. To maintain balance, monitor the earth dog's food intake with low-fat treats like veggies and try to keep harmony and happiness a household goal. Number four, metal element dogs are focused on having a purposeful life. They often describe the metal archetype as a librarian. These dogs are extremely intelligent, methodical, calm, clear-minded, and dependable. They have a solid working dog demeanor and are devoted to a purpose, yet deeply sensitive. Metal dogs are easily rattled by noise and lack of order. They like routine, calmness, and purposeful direction. Generally, metal dogs do not desire emotional or physical closeness. Petting is not their thing. They often completely ignore you as you approach. They rarely engage in cuddles and are usually all business. Metal dogs can be rigid and not very flexible, just like metal itself. Default emotion when imbalanced. A lack of purpose or incongruency within the dog-human relationship causes imbalance in the metal dog. The result is mistrust and a quiet form of apathy or grief. To maintain balance, be true to your partnership by being consistent. Give your metal dog a job with a purpose. Start with scent work. A metal element's sense of smell is their dominant sense. Number five, water element dogs are often considered spiritual teachers with four legs. When you are ready for them, they will find you. They are intelligent, emotional beings and carry deep connections with their humans. They are highly sensitive and often act as pools of reflection for us, knowing what we are feeling even before we do.
Water dogs are extremely intelligent and devoted. They learn best when you have a deep and intimate connection. Default emotion when imbalanced. A water dog's emotional reflex is fear, often deep and visceral. Sadly, people often rehome these dogs because of their high sensitivity. To maintain balance, check in with yourself first. Are you calm and solid? Take a few deep breaths and feel your feet on the ground so your water dog trusts all is okay. Maintaining a deep connection and open heart for their sensitivities will help them find their true power and courage. Trust is the vessel that holds water. Understanding leads the way. Balance trots right behind. Understanding your dog's elemental needs and wants with five element theory will open both your worlds and create balance in your relationship. Maintaining elemental balance leads to health, happiness, and true companionship. Keeping balance is not easy, and challenges will always arise within each element. Wood needs to find patience, which may be elusive for these bright, shining, capable stars. Fire needs to temper with access to joy that creates a raging heart fire. They need to settle into the warm coals that spread light and goodness to everyone. Earth needs to reel in worrying about everyone else and focus on self-care. Metal needs to learn trust and lean into flexibility. Water needs to exercise bravery, offering powerful and gentle versions of themselves to help others and be a visionary force for the world. Finding your dog's archetypal element is an eye-opening process and a true gift. When you learn to weave and balance your own element archetype with your dog's, you create a stronger, healthier, supportive relationship. And that's all the time we have for today. This has been Diana with Pet Potpourri. I hope you enjoyed today's reading from the audio reading service from the Allen County Public Library in Fort Wayne, Indiana.

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1: Hello and welcome to our program today. My name is Beverly Hicks, and I will continue reading from the Consumer Reports for the months of March and April here on Sight into Sound Radio. In CR's 2025 tests, many had high lead levels, and we've since found better choices. Last fall, a Consumer Reports investigation found concerning levels of lead in protein powders and shakes. More than two-thirds of the 23 products tested contain more lead than CR's experts consider safe to have in a day, some by more than 10 times. Chronic exposure to high levels has been linked to kidney damage and other health issues. CR members reacted. Inquiries came in from consumers about brands we hadn't assessed. In response, we performed another round of testing for five of the most popular reader-requested chocolate protein powders from these brands: Clean Simple Eats, Equate, which is Walmart's brand, Premier Protein, Ritual, and Truvani. Good news. In the new tests, the products we evaluated had lead levels low enough to be considered safe for daily or near-daily consumption. Four were below CR's level of concern for lead, which is 0.5 micrograms per serving. Ritual's Essential Protein Daily Shake with 0.53 microgram of lead per serving was slightly above. Still, CR's experts say it's okay to have up to 6.5 servings of this per week. These results show that manufacturers can keep contamination low, says Tunde Akinle, the Consumer Reports food safety researcher who led both testing projects. One key issue: the Food and Drug Administration has limited authority over dietary supplements, including protein powders, and typically does not review, test, or approve them. And there are no federal limits for lead or other heavy metals in them. It's up to companies to decide what could be harmful and to do their own testing. For these reasons, CR is calling on the FDA to set strict standards for heavy metals in protein supplements. The next topic, on your mind. When I have a nosebleed, it seems to take a long time to stop. What should I do? Well, the best way to slow the bleeding, according to the American Academy of Family Physicians, is to sit down and lean forward slightly, keeping your head above your heart. Then, with your thumb and index finger, squeeze the soft part at the tip of your nose and hold it for at least 5 minutes until the bleeding stops. Don't bend over or blow your nose for several hours afterward. If your nose continues bleeding for more than 20 minutes, the bleeding occurs after an injury, you feel faint, or you take a blood-thinning medication, call your doctor right away or seek emergency care. You'll also want to let your doctor know if you experience nosebleeds weekly. If they're related to medication, your doctor may need to change the drug or adjust the dosage. Another question from a reader: I love cheese, but I worry it's not healthy. How much is okay? The answer: cheese can absolutely be part of a healthy diet, says Wesley McCorder, PhD, RD, spokesperson in Houston for the Academy of Nutrition and Dietetics. It provides protein, calcium, and other minerals, but it's also high in calories and sodium, so it's wise to stick to 1 to 2 ounces a day, he says. That small amount can add plenty of flavor. To enhance your enjoyment, try grating cheese over vegetables, beans, or whole grains. This next section, CR's expert advice: 5 ways to grab and lift more easily. tools and tips to help you pick up and carry all kinds of items. Well, people spend a surprising amount of time picking items up, but retrieving dropped keys or lifting a cooking pot can be tricky if your mobility is limited by an injury or a chronic health condition. 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CR evaluators prefer grabbers with easy-to-pull triggers, a rotatable claw, and a magnetic area on the claw to pick up small metallic bits and pieces. You can even buy an attachment for a cane or a walker that lets you clip on a grabber so you'll have it with you on the go. The fourth item, avoid bending down. If you struggle with balance or mobility, bending down to pick up something you dropped can be difficult. Instead, use a broom, a cane, or another long object to nudge the item over to a chair, sit down, then pick it up, or sweep the item into a standing dustpan and use the dustpan to lift it. If you're out and about and can't safely bend down to retrieve something you dropped, ask for help. Lift smart. When you need to lift heavier things, like a bag of groceries or a package, use proper form. Get close to the item, standing with feet shoulder-width apart. Then bend your knees, keep your weight balanced between your legs, and squat to reach the object. Without bending at the waist and with your head up and shoulders back, hold the object at waist height, then straighten your legs. Stop shoulder pain now. Simple strategies can help you find real relief. The shoulders have the greatest range of motion of any joints in the body. Their complexity, each has 3 bones and 4 joints, plus muscles, tendons, and ligaments, means there's a lot that can go wrong. Well, shoulder pain is one of the most common musculoskeletal symptoms in adults. There are many reasons why people develop shoulder pain, in particular as we get older. Wear and tear accumulates, cartilage thins, and tendons fray. An aching shoulder can interfere with tasks like driving, showering, and reaching. Your primary care doctor or a physical therapist can advise on a treatment plan with a referral to a psychiatrist or an orthopedist if needed. Many at-home strategies can also help. 4 steps for comfort. Rest. This gives an aching shoulder time to heal. To avoid stiffness, keep doing easy activities that don't cause pain, and avoid heavy lifting. Exercise. Gentle moves can help maintain strength and range of motion. For example, a crossover arm stretch involves pulling one arm across your chest holding your upper arm and keeping the position for 30 seconds. Applying ice wrapped in a cloth barrier can reduce inflammation and ease pain. If your muscles feel tight, a warm heating pad may help to increase blood flow and release tension. Try either for 15 to 20 minutes at a time. Physical therapy, it's one of the cornerstones of shoulder recovery, Bigot says, and studies have found that when paired with at-home exercises, it can ease pain and improve function in people with shoulder pain. Take care with these. Over-the-counter drugs, non-steroidal anti-inflammatory drugs, such as ibuprofen and naproxen, can help ease flare-ups, but they shouldn't be taken daily for more than a week or so without a doctor's supervision. And take the lowest effective dose. Injections. Well, studies have shown that corticosteroid injections have short-term benefits for shoulder pain, less than 12 weeks, but aren't effective as a long-term solution. Too many steroid injections can weaken tendons and cartilage over time, Bickett says, so they should be limited to a few times per year. They work particularly well for inflammatory conditions like bursitis, said Stephen Cohen, M.D., at the Northwestern Medicine in Chicago. This next article is on air purifiers. It's hard to sleep well if you're sneezing, coughing, or rubbing itchy eyes. A good air purifier can help filter out common allergens such as dust, pollen, and pet dander, and in the overnight hours, even provide some soothing white noise. How to shop. First, look for an option that scores well in our tests for removing particles from the air. You can check a purifier's clean air delivery rate, CADR, usually located on the box or in the product description if you're shopping online. Next, make sure the unit is rated for the size of your room. We organize our ratings this way so that it's easy to find a high performer for your bedroom. Look for air purifiers with a true HEPA filter, HEPA filter, which captures at least 99.97% of the airborne particles like smoke, dust, and pollen. What to avoid? Skip purifiers that rely on ionizers, ozone generators, or UV lights. Ozone, for one, is a lung irritant, and skin or eye-irritating UV light delivers little measurable benefit. Also be wary of inflated claims such as kills viruses or eliminates all allergens. Check the cost of filter replacements before you buy. Some models require pricey ones, and the cost can add up over time. We factor the cost of filters and electricity use into our calculations for annual costs. Now, for a small room, Consumer Reports recommends the Germ Guardian for $167. It has an 85 rating. The second one they suggest is the Lasco, and the third is Blue Air. $65 and $70 represents those two. For a medium room, we recommend, that's for up to 350 square feet, a Honeywell Air Genius for $243 with a 77 score. For a large room, the Blue Air Classic Pro is recommended, and it's $700. The next one is, that's a 78 score, and the Winix with a 74 is $270. Third one is Blue Air Pure 211 Plus Auto for $340. And that brings us to our halfway point in our program today. I'd like to remind you that you're listening to Consumer Reports on Sight Into Sound Radio. 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We are Sight Into Sound Radio since 1967. Well, I do have the May issue of the health report for Consumer Reports, so I'd like to begin with some of those topics that are included in this issue and get you a little bit more updated information. And the first one is about shampoo. It's a Consumer Reports in Action article. Is your shampoo safe to use? Five chemicals to avoid in personal care products. The U.S. cosmetics industry uses many chemicals in personal care and beauty products like shampoo, lotion, body wash, deodorant, nail polish, makeup, and perfume. Some, like phthalates and parabens, may raise cancer risks. Certain others are linked to other serious health issues. The Food and Drug Administration has prohibited or restricted 9 of the more than 10,000 chemicals that companies add to personal care items. The European Union has banned more than 2,500. Well, identifying concerning chemicals on labels can be challenging. Consumers shouldn't need a PhD and a background in chemistry to be able to go to the drugstore and buy a product that isn't going to harm you. That's quoted by quoting Alexandra Gross, Senior Policy Counsel for CR's Sustainability Policy Team. 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These may be listed as PTFE and some ingredients with fluoro in the name. Steer clear of products with waterproof or long-lasting claims. Coal tar dyes. Skip products with PPD, CI, followed by a five-digit number, followed by a color name, and dyes with lake in the name, and choose PPD-free items. This next section is called Health Wire. First topic, nap for a sharper brain. People who took a 45-minute daytime sleep break improved their ability to encode new information, key for clear thinking and concentration in a small study. A nap may reset the connections between the brain cells. Even 15 to 30 minutes can help. A big perk of the shingles vaccine. The Shingrix vaccine, effective at preventing shingles, may have other benefits too. In one study, older adults who got the vaccine 4 years earlier showed slower age-related gene changes than others. This means the Shingrix may protect against heart disease and cognitive problems. What to eat for healthy kidneys? Chalk up another benefit from eating more vegetables, fruits, and nuts, and less meat. Adults who did so were up to 18% less likely to develop chronic kidney disease, according to a study of 179,000 people. The higher levels of unsaturated fat, plant-based proteins, and polyphenols may curb inflammation and help keep kidney cells healthy. As sinus infection news, pay attention to the pollen forecast if you tend to get sinus infections because high levels could make you feel worse. A study linked a rise of ragweed and other weed pollen to a lower quality of life marked by congestion, nasal discharge, facial pain, and reduced vitality and physical functioning in those with sinusitis. Research has found that pollen can increase sinus inflammation. On your mind, my hair is getting so thin. Will hair growth drugs really make a difference? For pattern baldness, the common genetic condition where hair follicles become smaller and thinner and eventually stop growing, oral prescription hair loss treatments such as minoxidil, spinolactone, finasteride, and dutasteride may help men and women, according to dermatologist Megan Poynett Kovian, MD, a hair loss specialist in Houston. Topical over-the-counter minoxidil 5% foam may be a good first choice for all-over thinning or a receding hairline with thinning and losses on the top of the head. Talk to your doctor if your hair thins or falls out suddenly or your scalp itches, burns, or feels tender. A different issue may be at fault. Supplements touted to plump up hair help only if you have a deficiency. My ankles wobble when I walk. Can I make them stronger? Yes, exercises to target ankle and foot muscles can help, research suggests. An easy, effective move is to sit with your feet dangling and with one foot at a time, point your big toe and write the alphabet in the air. Repeat with the other foot. You can also sit in a chair with one leg extended in front of you. Loop an exercise band around the bottom of that foot and hold the ends. Point your toes away from you, then relax. Do this 10 times with each foot. How to get enough protein? The foods, some of them surprising, that help you meet your daily needs. For more than 20 years, people trying to follow a healthier diet have prioritized protein, yet uncertainty about the nutrient remains. More than a third of those in the U.S. say they have increased their intake in the past year, according to a 2025 report from the International Food Information Council. But nearly 80% say they don't know or aren't sure how much protein they should be getting each day. Both the focus on the nutrient and the confusion are understandable. Protein has become a convenient stand-in for health more broadly. That's quoted by Stuart Phillips, PhD, a kinesiology professor and protein researcher at McMaster University in Hamilton, Ontario. Social media and food marketing have amplified modest physiological effects into outsized claims. Debate over new protein recommendations and the dietary guidelines for Americans released earlier this year hasn't done much to clarify the issue. Eat more protein is the message many people took away from the DGAs. But the full story is more complicated. Older adults may need more than young people, but there's more to a healthy diet than just the amount of protein you eat. Protein helps to keep us strong. Protein supplies the amino acids our bodies require to make almost every type of tissue, especially muscle. The proteins in our body are being constantly built and broken down, and we need sufficient amounts of amino acids to maintain this robust turnover. Now, as we get older, we aren't just trying to keep up with our body's needs, we're also trying to stay ahead of them. After age 35 or so, muscle mass naturally starts to decline at about 0.5% a year. That's up to a 20% drop by age 75. A reduction in muscle often comes with a loss of strength and function, which can lead to frailty, fractures, and a higher risk of illness. Consuming enough protein may help slow or prevent that loss. But while protein is necessary for maintaining muscle, it isn't sufficient. Adequate protein helps preserve lean mass during aging, but it doesn't build muscle without a stimulus such as exercise. CR's expert advice, 6 ways to keep your meds organized, smart steps and useful tools to make sure you never miss a dose. A vast majority, more than 80% of adults 60 to 79, take one or more prescription drugs, and about a third of people in that age take 5 drugs or more. Juggling multiple medications can be challenging. We've gathered some tips from experts to help you manage your medications simply and safely. Number 1, use one pharmacy. The doctors and other specialists you see for chronic conditions may not always be aware of all the medications you're taking. And getting your prescriptions filled at one pharmacy that has the full picture, including over-the-counter drugs and supplements, helps ensure that you don't experience any potentially harmful interactions. Number two, make a list of your meds. Create a document that lists all of your medications, including each one's purpose, strength, dosage, and when to take it. Number three, ask about pill packs. According to Worse, many pharmacies can help you sync up your prescriptions so that you can pick them up on the same day. They may also be able to organize your medications for you. Number four,
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0: 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I'm Jonathan Price.
1: I'm Evan Starnes.
0: And together, we're bringing you news, tech, and information about blind technologies.
1: Being blind doesn't mean you have to stop living.
0: We're going to show you just how possible it is to live the life you want. All right, well, that's fun messing around with recording. Seth, how you doing, buddy?
1: I'm doing pretty good. I had a very nice and relaxed weekend, and my watch is currently vibrating and distracting me, and I wish it would stop. Thank you. There you go. Speaking of watches, not the most exciting thing I bought, but I am going to have an Apple Watch Ultra on my wrist pretty soon. And
0: very nice.
1: Yeah. It's going to be interesting. It'll be my first cellular Apple Watch, because pretty much every Apple Watch I've had has always been just the regular GPS model, because I'm like, nah, I'm not going to pay for this, but
0: right.
1: It wasn't that much. And hey, now if I lose my phone, I'm not completely screwed. So
0: no, I absolutely love my 7.
1: Oh yeah, that's nice.
0: Yeah, I'm having a hard time justifying going to the Ultra just yet.
1: So. Yeah, I'm coming from a 6. But next exciting purchase was a Siemi cane.
0: There you go.
1: I bought one, and one's coming, and we will get audio of it when it comes.
0: Yeah.
1: It's going to be awesome. And that's actually a great segue into this week's topic. We, on Friday, Jonathan and I went out and met with Kelvin, who was a guest on Blind Level Tech a few weeks back and is going to be a guest on Aftersight this week as well. We met with him, and we got to test out the Siemi cane live, go do some scary street crossings. They weren't that bad, but they were kind of scary too. And just test it out and really field test it at night, which was super cool. So the sun was down and, you know, it was completely dark out. So we got to see what this cane was made of, and it blew us both out of the water.
0: Yeah, it was pretty epic. When we went to Greeley, we got to meet not only Kelvin, but his friend Spencer, his mom Pamela, and Scott, and I think his sister named Vivian. Is that right?
1: Yep.
0: Okay.
1: Sister.
0: Beautiful family, just wonderful hosts. They were so gracious, and it was so wonderful to meet people who were genuinely interested in not only the cane, but the stories of those who are blind. Spencer himself is blind. We're going to try to get him on Aftersight in a couple of weeks, so stay tuned for that. His story is just, if you want to hear an amazing story of overcoming odds, that's one that you're going to want to tune into. And when we got there, it was pretty unreal, because there was this big, like, it almost reminded me of a golf bag, and it had a whole bunch of Siemi canes in it of all sizes and lengths, and all on this like really cool charging station. And then it was off to the races, and we sat and chatted for a little while, got to know each other, went out to dinner. And yeah, just like Evan said, the crossing that we were at, it was a lot bigger than Evan made it out to be, and it was more scary. I'm glad that he was blind, because there were a lot of
1: it wasn't that
0: zooming around.
1: It was bad. It wasn't as bad as Colfax,
0: no,
1: but
0: no, it wasn't. At least, yeah, I'm not even going to go there. Nope, I just can't.
1: No.
0: Just can't.
1: Fair
0: enough.
1: You're
0: up in Colorado long enough, you hear the word Colfax, and then
1: chills start running down your spine, I think.
0: Yeah,
1: I'd imagine.
0: Anywho, but it was such an amazing experience, and we were blown away. For me is an understatement, because we went in, we talked on the way up, and we went in and we're like, boy, I hope this thing is actually worth coming up here for. We're just going to test it out, do a couple of walks, and head home.
1: Yeah.
0: So I'm going to turn it over to you. Tell me about the impressions of the cane. What your first thoughts were.
1: Well, my first thoughts were, this is going to be some thrown together thing. I'll check it out, have some fun. It might light up a little bit, but I probably won't be able to see it. I have light perception, but can't see super. Like, I have a hard time with LEDs, and you know, it's just like this is going to be super expensive, and it's going
0: to just not worth money.
1: It's just going to be like every other cane,
0: right?
1: So, Obviously, yeah, those impressions were completely blown out of the water, big time. In fact, holding it in my hand for the first time, that's pretty much when that all happened. The cane itself, when I got it, it was really, really well built. I mean, it's light for a battery-powered cane, so it's about as heavy, actually, as, like, your average folding cane from, like, Ambitech, mainly. So not super heavy. The vibration on it, I wish we'd gotten audio. I really regret not getting audio that night. The vibration on it was really good. It was kind of high-pitched and kind of hard to not fidget with because it was fun.
0: Yeah.
1: But super good. I'm super glad that's a feature there. The light itself, though, is really what impressed me. The cane itself, below the handle, like the entire shaft of it, like literally the entire shaft all the way pretty much down to the tip lights up.
0: Yep.
1: Brightly. Like, we're not just talking your LED indicator, your phone screen. This is like flashlight bright. But what was cool is he was showing me this film that he put on that I think he talked about. Yeah. And it actually helps like shade the light. And that's actually a common thing. I mean, a lot of.
0: Well, it mutes the light. It takes the brightness or the harshness of the light and it just kind of softens it. So it still maintains its brightness, but the sharpness of that light. I mean, you could probably see this light for at least a mile.
1: Yeah. That actually totally like trounces all over the comment I had of it lighting up an entire hallway in a restaurant because it did do that.
0: Oh, absolutely. In like, a lighted hallway, by the way.
1: Yeah, it lit a lighted hallway. So, yeah, basically that all aside to say it's an impressive cane.
0: So you had the handle and you were a little concerned about the pistol grip and how you didn't know if it was going to be well designed or if it was going to fit right. But
1: yeah,
0: the handle.
1: Yeah, I like the handle. The handle is probably one of my favorite parts about the cane. So, yeah, when Kelvin talked about the pistol grip, I kind of assumed he was talking about like this big thing, like about the size of like a pack of gum or something, like this, you know, big flat thing. That's what I was expecting to hear. But the handle itself is super nice. It's at the very top is your charging connector, basically, and it's a little magnetic thing. And we'll talk about the charger, but at the very top, it's just like a little flat spot. It's like about the size of a 9-volt battery. In fact, I think that's what it is. And then right below that, you get your just standard cane grip. It's really nice. It's flat on one side and then, you know, curved. And I think it was actually flat on like both sides for ergonomics. So it's a very ergonomic grip. And then on the flat part of that handle, we were the two buttons. And they're both very easy to feel, very, very distinctive. The light button actually looked straight up like a flashlight button. In fact, it even functions like a flashlight button.
0: Yeah, that was cool.
1: And you can make it flash. It's really easy. You just very slightly push the button, just like he talked about in the episode, and it will flash. And
0: yeah, it was really interesting for me to see. See these three, I'm sorry, three blind guys walking across
1: the street. Call us the mice.
0: Right, three blind mice.
1: I don't mind personally. I like being called them three blind mice.
0: That was the funny part, was that Pamela said that in the video, and I was like, I don't know how I feel about that. That just, it just was funny. But her son was blind, so I guess it was okay. And Spencer, and I'm going to get back to my thing, but real quick, Spencer's ability to tell blind jokes was just spot on. So
1: yeah, he's got a wide variety.
0: Oh my goodness. Yeah. I can't wait. But anyway, interestingly enough for me was the power of the light and watching cars, stop and not only stop to like, make sure see if we were crossing, but to see what in the world we were doing. Because when I went back and looked at the footage, it looks like you're playing light with lightsabers on the ground. And so even if somebody doesn't know that it's a blind cane, it's still drawing attention to somebody that has a very large light. And everybody's going to stop and see, what in the world is the light? You know, bug to a flame, right? And
1: yeah, exactly.
0: That was the coolest thing for me, was to see all these cars just stopping and looking like, what in the world is going on? I have no, like, what is that? And so, yeah, we totally just went across the street. We crossed all four corners of the intersection, and it was very interesting to see how it worked.
1: Besides attracting attention, the cane itself, using it, felt like using any other cane. If you're used to heavier canes, it's definitely going to be, like, super easy. However, if you're used to your lighter straight canes, your NFBs, or any of those that don't fold, then it's going to take a bit of getting used to. Of course, it doesn't fold itself. It is a straight cane.
0: Right.
1: The tip it came with, which is the rolling marshmallow tip, was also very good. I mean, it was, you know, very smooth, what you'd expect from a rolling marshmallow tip. And the cool part is it uses the Ambutex screw-in tips, and you can find those on Ambutex website, and they're really easy to install and great quality.
0: Yeah. Okay, now talk about the charger, because that was one of the coolest parts.
1: Yeah, so the charger is very, very unique. It kind of is like an Apple Watch charger. Well, I thought it was going to be more like an Apple Watch charger in the fact that it's magnetic.
0: Right.
1: But the cable, basically, the end of it is kind of like a little barrel-shaped connector that magnetizes to this, to the top of the cane, to this little round connector on the top.
0: Very similar to MagSafe.
1: Yeah, exactly. It is. It pretty much is MagSafe. And then the other end is just a standard USB cable that, or a USB connector that plugs into whatever power brick you have lying around your computer. But the entire cable lights up, which, I mean, if you have light perception or can see light, it's cool. Because when your cane's charging, it literally, like, the way I see it is, it's like, it looks like energy's flowing into the cane.
0: Right.
1: It's like,
0: well, it's like the largest indicator light ever.
1: It is. Because that was the one – that is still kind of the one, like, little gripe I do have, is you can't really tell if the device is – you can't tell if the cane is charging.

0: This service is intended solely for individuals who cannot read conventional print due to a disability. Ineligible listeners risk infringing on copyright laws, and KPBS Radio Reading Service is not responsible for any violations that may occur. Our service may not be redistributed without our written consent. If you agree to these conditions, please continue listening.
1: Yes, so when it comes to overwalking your cane, there's also the term walking in step with your cane. So when it comes to, this is actually a big rabbit hole here, but to keep it quick, simple, when it comes to cane usage, the way it's supposed to be is when you put your left foot forward, your cane swings right, and vice versa. When you put your right foot forward, your cane moves left, and then by the time your foot reaches the ground, the cane should be on your left side.
2: If that right, makes like sense. A contrary motion thing.
1: Yes. So what he's talking about is pushing the cane a little bit too forward and then kind of walking out of step. And then if you do that, you'll miss something like a crack or maybe a little bump or an obstacle.
2: And so Kelvin had a amazing event on Sunday night, and they were able to raise a couple $1,000 in order to get this cane produced. And we want to help him out. So if you guys know anybody who is able to, willing to donate to get these canes produced, he is looking to get about $200,000 to put these canes in what I guess would call mass production, and at least to a point where he can get these sold. And you guys have got to go check out this cane, seemecane.com, and blindpotter.com also. He has a lot of amazing pottery that we got to experience, and he gave Evan
1: Earl. He gave me a cup.
2: Pamela gave him one of his cups, and that was super cool.
1: And I can vouch for his pottery. It looked machine made. It was so precisely made. It was actually, because I have some like handmade pieces, you know, coffee. Well, I have a couple handmade coffee cups, and you can tell they're handmade, but this looked straight out of a factory. So just amazing quality. And it has, it had four rings on it, and I don't remember what they exactly stand for.
2: So there were three rings. One of them was, now I forget. I know hope was the second one, perseverance and struggle, I think. Something to that effect. But don't listen to us. Go to the site. Go to
1: blindpotter.com. Go check it out, because it's brilliant. It's seriously brilliant.
2: It's incredible. And so if you're listening to this on the day it comes out, Wednesday, August 9th, Kelvin will be on August 10th with Aftersight. And you get to listen to his actual story of, you know, him growing up, his vision loss, how he got into the CME cane, and just his personal backstory, which in and of itself is absolutely incredible. So please go check that out. And if you want to hear the full on episode with Kelvin with us, I will link that in the description below. So just click on that link and it'll take you right to that show. So anything from you to follow up, Evan?
1: Yeah. So Kelvin knows a lot about canes. And that was actually another cool thing, is he was the first person that we could just talk different canes. He's tested canes that I've used, like the No Jab cane, which has a spring in the handle, and just different brands of canes. Like he knows them well, which shouldn't surprise me, but it's like, it's the first time I've actually gotten to do that.
2: And
1: that
2: was, well, that was when cool. when you're in cane development and you're trying to test all these canes, you better know a lot about canes. Otherwise, you're not going to know what is needed out there. So
1: exactly.
2: I really appreciated that.
1: But that was cool. That was my first glimpse into the realm of canes. And I didn't even know that was it's almost an industry.
2: You would think, I wonder where I could get a cane. Speaking of canes, I do want to plug this really quick. We have the White Cane Project, and this is something that is near and dear to our heart. So if you know somebody who is blind or going through vision loss and they need a cane from child size all the way up to adult to 7, if you're 10 foot tall, it doesn't matter. We can find you a cane. We have canes, and all you have to do is be Colorado resident,
1: be visually impaired or whatever.
2: Yeah, whatever. Blind, doesn't matter. We will send you a cane for F

0: 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And so we are here to help you live your life.
1: And we got you.
0: Yeah. So with that being said, we're going to cut this episode short because we have an amazing episode coming next week. And we just wanted to get this out because it's such a, you have to go get it.
1: You guys needed an update, basically.
0: Yeah, you needed an update. It was just too cool to not post a little episode about it. So I hope you guys enjoyed this. 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
3: Hello, I'm Sarah Gregory, and today I'm talking with Dr. Ryan Wallace, a veterinary epidemiologist at CDC. We'll be discussing the use of oral rabies vaccination in stray dog populations. Welcome, Dr. Wallace.
4: Hi, thank you for the opportunity to talk today.
3: Okay, to start, what is rabies and what causes it?
4: So rabies is a virus. It's called a zoonotic disease, meaning it's a virus that can spread between people and animals. Rabies is pretty unique in that it's almost universally fatal if you get it and you don't seek the right medical care. And it also causes quite a few deaths globally. 59,000 people die from this virus every year.
3: How many?
4: 59,000.
3: Okay, that's, wow. In movies, we often see dogs with rabies foaming at the mouth. Can you tell us more about the symptoms involved with rabies infection?
4: Yeah, rabies is a really unique virus. It's inoculated usually through a bite into the body of any mammal, and it then tries to find a nerve, a peripheral nerve. So you can imagine if you're bit in the hand or in the leg, it's going to be in the tissue, it's going to find a nerve, and it gets inside, and then it moves really, really slowly towards the brain, again, towards the brain of a person or a dog or any other mammal. It moves at about 1 centimeter per day. And eventually, when it reaches its end goal, the brain, it can replicate quite rapidly. And that's where it causes all sorts of unusual neurologic disorders that we tend to associate with rabies. So the foaming at the mouth is the virus's attempt to get more virus out so that it can infect the next animal through a bite. It causes some discomfort in the throat so you don't swallow the saliva and more of it comes out and infects other animals and people. And then it also causes some pretty unique behavioral changes, such as the aggression or paralysis.
3: Are bites the only way rabies is spread?
4: Bites are the primary way that rabies is spread, but there are two general ways in which this virus can get into a person or an animal. And so we call those bite and non-bite exposures. Again, almost all rabies transmission, whether it's dog to dog or dog to human, is going to be through a bite. But we also do know that it is possible for the virus to be spread by a scratch that's contaminated with saliva, mucous membranes, very, very rarely inhalation of concentrated virus. We've only seen that in a laboratory setting. And then also organ transplantation. So you can imagine this virus is replicating in the nerves and can move throughout most major organs in the body. If you don't know why someone died and transplant those organs into the next individual, you can actually move the virus and transmit the virus that way. All of those non-bite modes of transmission are very rare. There are precautions to prevent them from happening, but by and large, the biggest concern and our biggest public health preventive actions are focused on preventing those bites.
3: I've actually done a podcast in the past about rabies and organ transplants. And I knew somebody who went to a petting zoo and was told later they had to get rabies shots from petting. I guess they were concerned that the saliva was on one of the animals and it might get in a scratch.
4: Yeah, the virus is certainly found in saliva of affected animals. And in rare situations, it can get into a scratch and find a virus or into a mucous membrane like our eyes or mouth. Likewise, that virus would find a nerve and get in and then move on towards the brain, which is what we want to try to prevent from happening. While those instances are very rare, these non-bite exposures are very rare, it's 100% fatal disease. And so we don't want to take any risk if we know there's a possibility that someone was exposed to any of these bite or non-bite methods.
3: Okay, so as you just said, if you get rabies, you're going to die from it. So if it's left untreated, that's it. There's no chance you're going to live.
4: So there are approximately 15 known survivors of clinical rabies. So that is if you let's take a little step back. Rabies is absolutely preventable through post-exposure prophylaxis or vaccination. So we can prevent this disease two ways in people. One is giving people we think are at higher risk of an exposure something called pre-exposure vaccination. And it's a series of 2 to 3 vaccines, depending on your local recommendations. And that's really largely preventive. If you ever get exposed in the future, you need to get a booster. But we have very, very few failures of pre-exposure vaccination. But we don't do that for the general population. For the general population, our preventive measures are based on recognizing that you've had an exposure, seeking health care, and then getting post-exposure prophylaxis. And again, when that's done in a timely and appropriate manner, failures are incredibly rare. Unfortunately, if you are exposed and you don't get the appropriate vaccination and you do go on to develop clinical rabies, there's no known effective treatment. Only 15 people globally have ever survived the clinical stage of rabies, and they have largely all had pretty severe sequelae or pretty severe long-lasting medical issues from that infection. And you can imagine 15 survivors ever out of 59,000 people that die of it every single year. Those are not odds that anybody should want to play.
3: What's the timeline, say you get and have an exposure to when you start having symptoms?
4: The virus moves fairly slow, and so most of our incubation periods are going to be somewhere between 3 weeks and 3 months from exposure until when clinical signs will appear. But it's incredibly variable, and there's a lot of biological processes that go into how long it's going to take from again, that exposure to developing clinical signs. So you can imagine if you're bitten on the foot by a rabid dog, that virus has to travel quite a long distance to get to the brain. And you're not going to see clinical signs until the virus is in the brain and replicating quite fast. And in those situations, we've seen reports of several years before people go on to develop clinical signs. Now, that's very rare, but it does happen. Alternatively, someone bitten on the head, the virus has a very short path, a very short distance to get to the brain where it wants to be. And we can see clinical signs develop as early as 14 days if you have a severe bite to the head.
3: So 59,000 people die of rabies each year globally. And apparently most of these cases are from domestic dogs. Why is this, and why not some other animals like bats or cats?
4: Yeah, this virus is one of the oldest described zoonotic viruses known to man. It goes back thousands of years with reports from rabid dogs transmitting this virus in Mesopotamia. So you can imagine a virus that's had the opportunity to move in and out of different animal populations for thousands of years. It's had quite a few evolutionary jumps. The biggest one that is the risk to people is when this virus jumped into dogs. That's not necessarily because they transmit the virus any better, but they have a very close association with people. So dogs, they sleep in our beds. They're all over our communities. There's just a lot of interaction and opportunities for them to expose people when you're in a country that has the virus that spreads through dogs. Whereas animals like bats, and United States, raccoons, skunks, foxes, we don't interact with those animals quite as much. So even though the virus is found in a lot of other wild mammals, they keep the virus in their population, and it's relatively rare that people interact with a sick wild animal, and then that virus is transmitted.
3: What about cats?
4: So rabies virus can infect any mammal. You know, there's some stories out there that possums can't get rabies. That's not true. Possums can get it. They have some biological defenses that make them a little bit less susceptible, but we have rabid possums in the United States almost every year. But there are two cycles for this virus. So there's the reservoir cycle, the enzootic cycle that's always going on in the background with the key species. So in most of the world, that's dogs. And there's a special version of this virus that is spread from dog to dog to dog. We can differentiate it with lab tests. We can see which type of virus this is. Any mammal can get that version of the virus and die, but it is maintained in the dog population.
5: I see. Okay. Where is it most common to find dogs with rabies?
4: Around 120 countries have the virus that is spread from dog to dog, which we call the canine rabies virus variant. Now, the level of endemicity, how bad it is, can really vary quite a bit between these countries. Some are very close to elimination and doing very, very strong, running very strong control programs. And others are still at the very beginning stages of elimination, and rabid dogs are unfortunately quite common. India has the highest number of human rabies deaths globally, but it's also a very large country, and they have some pretty strong control programs that are being implemented now. But if we look at like a rate or, say, risk of rabies in a biting dog, most countries in sub-Saharan Africa are heavily endemic. And then Southeast Asia has a very high rate of rabies as well.
5: So how effective are the pre and post vaccines? Are they different? Are they the same? And do they have the same efficacy?
4: Yeah, so today, pretty standard across the globe, we use cell culture vaccines, which are highly, highly efficacious. They work really, really well. There are two different regimens that we use with pre-exposure vaccinations. So if you're traveling to another country and you're worried you might become exposed, is a simplified version of the vaccination series. And it's really, really efficacious on its own. But just to be 100% certain you don't get rabies if you do become exposed in these countries, there is still a booster recommendation. So just because you're pre-exposure vaccinated doesn't mean you don't have to do anything if you are bitten by a dog or a bat. You still have to go seek medical care, wash that wound, and get your booster vaccinations. But it's a much more simplified process. Post-exposure vaccination can range anywhere from 3 to 5 vaccines, depending on the country you're in, and then rabies immune globulin. And that's a process that provides both passive and active immunity, since we know you were exposed and potentially susceptible. When these are given appropriately and per international standards, they're almost 100% effective. Failures by either regimen are incredibly rare.
5: Okay, so I think you already said this. There's basically just one type of vaccine in terms of what goes into it for each type. Is that right?
4: Yeah, in general, they're referred to as cell culture vaccines, and they're really standard all across the world right now. Several decades ago, there was something called nerve tissue vaccines, and it's probably what a lot of people picture from the movies when you get 13 shots in the stomach and it's a really painful process. Those vaccines are not used anymore. WHO has come out and recommended their complete discontinuation across the globe. They had a pretty high rate of adverse events, and the cell culture vaccines are much more effective and much safer. The nerve tissue vaccines are hardly ever used. Be very uncommon to come across them. And if you do, you should really question what you're getting and contact a health official to make sure you're getting high-quality vaccine.
5: So people traveling to a high-risk area, as we said, they can get a pre-exposure vaccination. And dogs get vaccines for rabies, at least in the U.S., every year. Are these two vaccines different?
4: The two vaccines are actually quite similar in that they are going to be cell culture killed vaccines, but they're formulated and processed a little bit differently. All vaccines need to be not only developed for their target species, but also the studies that go into how effective they are, the dose that's given, the frequency that they're given. They are all based on species-specific studies. And so the vaccines that we use in people, while structurally they're very similar, they are slightly different. They're produced in a different way, and they're only studied for efficacy in people. So you wouldn't want to go, if you were exposed to a rabid animal, you wouldn't want to go get a dog vaccine. There would be no data to say whether that's going to be effective in a person. Likewise, for animals, they shouldn't be getting people, you know, human vaccines.
5: Okay. All right. So people seem to need just this one series of rabies vaccines plus a booster if you get bitten. But dogs are supposed to get one every year. Why do dogs need to get one every year?
4: Yeah, there's a couple of reasons for why that is the state of the world. First is based on the studies that are done to obtain licensure. The recommendations for people or animals are going to be based on how the manufacturers have designed their studies. And there's a lot of reasons why the certain vaccine regimens are studied a certain way and recommended a certain way. But it all comes down to there has to be data for us to make our decisions on frequency, route, dose. All of those things are based on data-derived decisions. The big reason why particularly dogs get the vaccine almost every year, depending on what version you use, is that we're vaccinating dogs for a different reason than we vaccinate people. Dogs are a known reservoir species. They can transmit this virus quite effectively. So by vaccinating dogs, they're our frontline defense against people getting this disease. And that security and confidence that we've got that frontline defense vaccinated really requires annual or in certain situations with newer three-year vaccines, every three-year vaccination. But it's routine vaccination in our high-risk, susceptible species, and that provides a nice buffer to keep people from becoming exposed.
5: So your study was about oral vaccines and stray dogs. So how do you get oral vaccine? Well, how do you get vaccines to stray dogs, period?
4: Incredibly challenging. There are two ways we can vaccinate dogs. We have what we call parenteral vaccines. This is the normal needle and syringe. You have to restrain the dog. It goes into the muscle, and then that dog becomes vaccinated. The other option are oral vaccines, and this is where you can put the vaccine in a little bait, and then you feed the dog. And when it ingests that bait, becomes exposed to the vaccine and develops the appropriate immune response. So you can imagine stray dogs aren't really used to people handling them. They're not used to receiving veterinary care, and you can extend a lot of time chasing these dogs down with nets and catch poles and trying to confine them and get that shot in. Or with the use of oral vaccines, we can just feed them. And you obviously... One of those requires a lot of effort and can be really expensive with a lot of really well-trained staff. And the other one is quite easy, and people might even just volunteer to go feed dogs since it's something a lot of us like to do.
5: So tell us a little bit about the oral vaccine itself. What does it look like? How do you get it in the food? I mean,
4: they have a matrix around them. We call it a bait matrix. And that has two functions. The first is it protects the vaccine that's inside, but it also has the flavor that hopefully is going to attract that animal to come in and actually want to put this vaccine in its mouth. Within the bait matrix is usually a little sachet. It can be made of light plastic or some other food-safe materials, and that holds a liquid vaccine. So the whole process of orally vaccinating an animal requires that the animal wants to put this bait in its mouth, so it has to be a flavor in that bait matrix that they want to ingest. It has to chew it so that it punctures the liquid sachet, and then that liquid vaccine inside of it has to coat the inside of the mouth. And one of the concerns about using oral vaccines is that all three of those steps have to happen to successfully vaccinate the dog. And so there are a lot more considerations into planning a vaccination campaign that includes oral vaccines and the type of vaccine you're going to use in a certain country. Not all dogs like the same flavors. In Thailand, there was a study that found that they really liked the curry-flavored bait matrix, which is kind of hard to find these days. We did one in Haiti, and they very much preferred pig intestine. That's the one they all wanted, all those dogs wanted to eat. Other studies have found that cheese is the preferred bait flavor, and others have found fish. So there's this added complexity that you have to sort of tailor the flavor to the local dog population, and it'll probably reflect what they're used to eating with these being stray dogs, probably what they're used to, what their human counterparts in the community leave out for food and rubbish. And then the dog has to be able to puncture it. So if you make your bait too thick, that bait matrix is too thick, or the bait's just too large in general and they can't put it in their mouth, you're not going to get the vaccine into the oral cavity, and the vaccination will fail as well. So there's a lot of other considerations. You have to be pretty smart in how you plan and prepare these things. But the alternative of chasing dogs down with nets, oral vaccines look quite favorable.
5: Yeah, so going back to these little sachets, my dogs get, the monthly chewable heartworm, et cetera, and they hate them. They're supposed to be delicious to dog. I have to pulverize them and then mix them well with their other food for them to eat them. So what have you found works best for dogs, not just the flavor, but in what? So in what, like canned dog food, or are you just trying to get them to eat it on its own? I'm not quite sure what we're saying here.
4: Yeah, it's a really good question, and one that the rabies community and vaccine manufacturers are still studying, because I'll go back to the study we did in Haiti back in 2016. We used an oral vaccine to try to get a lot of these stray dogs to stop an outbreak that was occurring, and they loved pig intestine. So we could put the sachet, that plastic liquid bait, into a pig intestine and then go out and feed all the dogs, and they got vaccinated, and it works quite well. But you can't mass produce, pig intestine. That's not something we can make millions of those bait matrices and vaccines and distribute them across the world for everyone to use. So manufacturers are currently working on trying to identify a universal bait flavor and universal bait matrix. And there are a couple of good prospects. Egg flavor seems to be generally universally liked by dogs. But there are always, and the more we study this, the process of oral vaccination and get out and do field trials, there are always exceptions. And I think that Thailand one's probably the most interesting. I mean, who would have thought that dogs would prefer a curry-flavored bait, but that's what they were used to eating from people in the community, and that's what worked best.
5: Yeah, this is really fascinating, because EID's done articles about orally vaccinating raccoons, and I've actually done a podcast on that. And that's being discriminating didn't come up, and you don't really think of stray dogs as being discriminating either. So this is really interesting.
4: The spectrum of the term stray dog is really wide as well. In Haiti, their stray dogs are loosely owned. Largely, they're loosely owned. They belong to a community. Someone cares for them, but they're really living off of the scraps and garbage left behind. And they would probably eat almost any of the baits that we might have tried there. But in other settings, stray dogs are really well cared for by communities. They're given food every day by people in the community. People leave leftover dishes out. They can be really well fed. We've been in communities in Bangladesh and in Vietnam where these dogs are really well fed and taken care of. You never know they're unowned or community-owned dogs, and they can be quite picky.
5: Okay, so with these oral rabies vaccines with dogs, are there side effects? I know in people there's been issues with some oral vaccines with smallpox and polio mass vaccination programs. There's nothing like that you've seen with these oral ones for these dogs?
4: So it's a, there's no blanket universal answer to that. Oral vaccines, there are a lot of different ways to produce and manufacture oral vaccines. And there's a long history of oral vaccine use, not just for rabies, but for numerous other diseases like you just mentioned. So if we were, again, to go back, you know, 10 or 20 years ago and look at the safety profile of some proposed oral vaccines for rabies, some of them actually failed safety review. And there were the organizations like WHO and OIE, the World Health Organization for Animals, that came out against the use of certain oral vaccine products because there were some pretty major concerns about their ability to cause adverse events or even revert back to a virulent state. Luckily, the process for attenuating and modifying viruses to make an effective oral vaccine these days are much, much better. And so there are several products that are being proposed and even several that are being used in field trials right now that have been thoroughly assessed by WHO, OIE, groups like mine at CDC, and largely found to be highly efficacious and incredibly safe. But the best answer to that question is that every time you're going to use a live vectored vaccine, you need to do a thorough safety evaluation of that product, and ideally look to your international organizations like WHO and OIE to see if they've reviewed these products and if they have provided their safety assessments.
5: Are oral vaccines expensive? When you have a mass vaccination program, who pays for it? I'm talking about rabies. Are there any U.S. government-funded programs?
4: So, yes, they are expensive, comparably expensive. And it's a nuanced question. It's a good question. It's a nuanced answer. A lot of different factors go into the cost of vaccinating the dog. And so if we look at the standard shot, the injectable shot that most dogs get these days, the vaccine itself costs less than a dollar, 50 cents or less in most settings if you're using high-quality vaccine. But the average cost, full cost of vaccinating a dog is over $2. So the majority of the cost of vaccinating a dog is actually in the logistics. It's in the staff. It's in the cold chain. It's in the consumables. It's not actually the vaccine itself. Oral vaccines, on the other hand, while they're not widely available yet, they'll probably cost somewhere between $2 and $4 just for the vaccine. So quite a bit more expensive than parenteral vaccines. But from what we've seen from our field trials and our experience in the field is that the surrounding cost can go down quite a bit. We can vaccinate more dogs faster with oral vaccine than we can with parenteral vaccine, especially when we're talking about stray dogs. And so you've got this balance of parenteral vaccines, the vaccine itself is cheaper, but your staff costs are probably going to be higher because it's more effort to go out and vaccinate those dogs. Oral vaccines, the vaccine cost is much higher, but the staff costs we expect to be quite a bit lower because you can do more dogs in a day.
5: Going back to something you said earlier about people just in the community feeding the dogs with these vaccines. So is that part of what's being done? It's not just public health workers out there feeding dogs, but are there vaccines given to community members to hand out to these dogs?
4: Not yet. And that's not the recommended way to use oral vaccines right now. But we are at the very infancy of developing programs that will include oral vaccines as one of the strategies. It's kind of crazy. We've been using oral vaccines to control rabies in wildlife for decades. Hundreds of millions of oral vaccines have been distributed for control of red fox rabies in Europe and raccoon rabies and coyote rabies here in the United States. But we don't have it as a standard tool for control of rabies in dogs, which causes 59,000 or more human deaths every year. So the paper that was published in December is really about getting some of the setting some of the facts straight about how these vaccines should be incorporated into standard dog vaccination programs, particularly in canine rabies endemic countries, and tries to focus some of the attention on where there's going to where they will truly benefit and aid a vaccination program.
5: So tell us about the global strategic plan for eliminating rabies death in people caused by dogs.
4: Yes, so this was a initiative developed back in 2015. There are three main international organizations are supporting this initiative. That's WHO, World Health Organization, OIE, and then FAO, the Food and Agriculture Organization of the United Nations. And they are providing an overarching structure and gathering government and international agency support to try to eliminate dog-mediated human rabies deaths by the year 2030. And so clearly, vaccinating dogs is going to be a huge component of the plan to reach this 2030 goal. But also included in that is post-exposure prophylaxis and pre-exposure prophylaxis for people.
5: Are you optimistic about this plan actually being achieved by 2030?
4: I think any program, any large-scale elimination or eradication goal, it has to start somewhere. We can't just say it needs to be eliminated. That could happen, in 50 or 100 years if we don't set a date. So setting a target puts expectations on endemic countries' governments. It puts expectations on international agencies and donor governments that are going to ideally support this goal. It also allows us to start more effectively planning how we would even approach something like global elimination of rabies or elimination of dog-mediated human rabies. We still have, 9 years left to see where we get by 2030. I think this is probably a goal that will go on for quite a while because countries are at different stages. But I think it was quite bold and ambitious and really, really good that these international agencies established the goal, set a date, and they are putting down real strategic plans for how we can help other countries address this, really significant public health issue.
5: So what factors need to be considered for creating effective rabies vaccination campaigns?
4: The number one consideration really needs to be the type of dogs that you have. There are some countries where we can use really easy methods of vaccination. So picture like brick-and-mortar veterinary clinics and people just bring their dogs in and a veterinarian gives them a shot and then they go home in their cars. But there are settings like that, communities and in whole countries, where that's totally possible. And you need to know what types of dogs you have. So if you have those types of dogs, we're going to design a very different type of vaccination program than we would if you have a lot of dogs that are free-roaming or unowned, or just a population of dogs where people aren't used to providing veterinary care and can't put them on a leash and walk them somewhere. So putting in some effort doesn't need to be a lot of effort, and it doesn't need to delay your implementation, but putting in some effort to understand the types of dogs and the quantity of dogs is going to allow you to design a much more effective, a much more efficient vaccination campaign. And then when you run into situations where there's either a country or a community where there are a lot of stray dogs or dogs that aren't easily accessible by a routine vaccinator, these are the situations where oral vaccines are going to become much more important. And it's going to make a much more efficient campaign and a much more effective campaign if we have that oral rabies as a tool to get those particular types of dogs.
5: I think you already touched on this a little bit, but why did you write this report, and what are the most important public health messages in it that you want to get out there?
4: This report's really important because it's the first time that our two major international organizations, OIE and WHO, have come together with an aligned statement in support of the effective and safe use of oral rabies vaccines. There have been statements and publications and guidance documents developed over the last 30 years that are reflective of the knowledge of oral rabies vaccines at the time, but have not truly been aligned nor fully supportive of how oral vaccines should be used to control canine rabies. And so I think it's very exciting. This is the first time where we've really sat down with these partners and global experts in the field and really detailed exactly how these can be used, exactly what the barriers are and how to overcome them, and really put out there that we all recognize in the right place, under the right conditions, oral vaccines do have a role in canine rabies elimination. And we need to start stoking the international community, the manufacturers, the governments of these endemic countries to recognize when the appropriate place is and how they can access them and really push this 2030 goal closer to fruition.
5: How can we protect our pets and ourselves?
4: So the best way to protect our pets is to keep them up to date on the rabies vaccinations. Likewise, best way to protect us is to keep our pets updated on the rabies vaccinations. They are our frontline defense. Our dogs and our cats and other susceptible species, depending on where your listeners are tuning in from, they're the ones that are most likely going to come into contact with a rabid animal, be that out in the wild or be that a rabid dog. And you don't want them bringing that virus home to you or your kids. So keeping them vaccinated is that frontline protection. And then if you do unfortunately become exposed, your post-exposure prophylaxis is highly effective. It's a really simple regimen. It's no longer 13 shots in the stomach. It's just like getting your flu vaccine, except you need to get a couple extra. But it's really simple, quite painless, and extremely effective. And so making sure that you're aware of what an exposure is, that you seek medical care, and that you get your vaccines when indicated is our second line of defense and very important.
5: Okay. So if a person does get bitten by a stray dog, they need to get vaccinated. But exactly what's the process? I mean, wash their hands immediately, call 911. What exactly should a person do?
4: Okay. So if you think you've had a rabies exposure, for this scenario, let's say it's a bite from a dog you think has rabies or could have rabies. The first step is to go wash that wound with soap and running water for at least 15 minutes. There's a really positive effect of washing that virus out if you can do it quickly. And then the next step is getting to some medical care. So you're going to need to go find your doctor or a PEP clinic. And there's going to be not only a evaluation of the wound and maybe some wound care, but also a risk assessment. And that risk assessment is going to look at they're going to ask you questions about the type of animal that bit you, the circumstances of that bite, what were you doing with the animal when it bit you, the vaccination history. They'll probably ask if the animal is available to be quarantined, and that can be done in-home or at a special facility, and they'll observe the animal for 10 to 14 days just to make sure it stays healthy. Or if it's a wildlife or suspect rabid animal, they're going to probably try to assess if they can test that animal and get a diagnosis, tell you if it actually did have rabies. And all of those factors are going to go into a decision on whether or not you should get the rabies vaccination series that we've been calling post-exposure prophylaxis. In a heavily endemic country, a lot of these exposures are going to clearly be a risk, and you're going to start your vaccination series right away. When you are in a situation where rabies is much better controlled, you have a little bit more time to look at the whole situation. Maybe wait for a test result for a few days, maybe wait for the outcome of a quarantine if it's a healthy, known dog, and then make your PEP decision based on those outcomes.
5: What are the biggest challenges to eliminating rabies in people from dog bites?
4: So it's a

0: This service is intended solely for individuals who cannot read conventional print due to a disability. Ineligible listeners risk infringing on copyright laws, and KPBS Radio Reading Service is not responsible for any violations that may occur. Our service may not be redistributed without our written consent. If you agree to these conditions, please continue listening.
1: This virus, even in low and middle income countries. But what we haven't seen, and what I think is probably the biggest barrier, is the sustained commitment that's required to truly eliminate a disease. Whether we're talking about elimination in a community or a country or globally, elimination is a big word. It's not something where you do one campaign and a virus is magically gone. That's not how this works. And it really takes strong commitment. It does take funding. It takes a skilled workforce. And it's something that, each country that decides to take on this goal, they'll probably be vaccinating dogs for the next 5 to 10 years before it's truly gone. And then even after it's gone, you need to look at your neighbor and see if your neighbor got rid of it. And if your neighbor didn't get rid of it, they might be, you know, unfortunately, inadvertently sending rabid dogs back into your country. You're going to need to keep up some level of vaccination. So I think the biggest barrier is the ability to operate sustainable programs for a zoonotic disease in low and middle income countries. That's a huge challenge, a huge barrier. Definitely is going to require international assistance. It's going to require governments from countries that have eliminated canine rabies already to really step up and help provide support to these countries that are heavily affected.
2: Are there any actions or further studies that you'd like to see at this point?
1: The big question right now is largely on logistics. How do we scale up very successful pilot programs? What are the technical resources that are needed, the funding that's needed? How do you operationalize an effective campaign in a lower middle-income country to be something that is scalable? I think that's the big gap right now, and we're looking for strong examples of how that was done. If we go back to oral vaccines specifically, one of the biggest questions right now is there a universal bait flavor, and how can we mass produce these vaccines? We can't make a curry-flavored vaccine for use in Thailand and a pig intestine-flavored bait for use in Haiti. The manufacturing for that's probably the manufacturing that would be required to have that type of differentiation just doesn't exist right now. So identifying a universal flavor and getting it to a stage where we can mass produce, mass manufacture, I think is a big need right now. And we know there are some groups that are working on it. And I think overcoming the stigma of oral vaccines. For decades, there have been major concerns, legitimate concerns, about the safety of these vaccines. How do we get governments and community members and dog owners to understand that new methods of creating these vaccines have made them very safe and very effective? And so we need to overcome several decades of messaging, and because that messaging has changed.
2: So do you and your co-authors in this report have any recommendations for implementing oral vaccines for dogs?
1: Yeah, we do. We provide a summary of recommendations that countries should go through before they try to implement the oral vaccines into their vaccination program. And these are derived from several other pivotal oral rabies vaccine guidance documents produced by WHO and OIE. I won't list them all for you here. You can go to the article if you want to see. I think there might be 13 steps that countries should take. But in general, you want a surveillance system that can detect exposures, unintended exposures. So if you're going to use a modified live vectored vaccine, we need to have infrastructure in place to know if people have made contact with it. And while these vaccines, any vaccine that has been evaluated and found to be very safe, there are still very, very low risks that there could be an adverse event. And we want to be able to detect when those exposures occur and make sure that we can provide appropriate public health reactions. So that's a big piece of infrastructure that needs to be in place if you're going to think about using the oral vaccine. And then

0: assessment of your dog population. These are not inexpensive vaccines, and they're not widely available yet. And so you want to make sure you're using them correctly. So you need to understand your dog population, which dogs you're going to target with oral vaccines, and then are you using the right bait flavor and the right bait construct?
1: Dr. Wallace, tell us about your work now and what you enjoy most about it.
0: Well, my work for the last 11 months has actually been doing COVID response. And I think that's what we're seeing across the globe. A lot of people that are traditionally running rabies vaccination programs are now being pulled in to help with the pandemic response. It's great that a lot of our colleagues and partners around the world have been able to help out on this and use their experience controlling a similar zoonotic disease to help with pandemic efforts. But it does raise a major concern about how we're going to sustain the successes that have been made in controlling canine rabies if our workforce is diverted and if a lot of these programs are, like dog vaccination, are put on hold for a year or two while we're addressing safety concerns and making sure that our teams can go out and do this safely. So I think the next year or two is going to be very important to ensure that we're maintaining dog vaccination programs, but we need to make sure we're doing it safely and that we're doing it in the context of the priorities of the government.
1: I heard a dog barking earlier, so you obviously have at least a dog. Do you have any other pets? You want to tell us about them?
0: I have a lot of pets. I have four fish tanks that have a different variety of freshwater fish. I have two lion's head rabbits that my two daughters take care of. And I have two dogs, both rescues. One actually looks like a Haitian street dog, even though it was found here in DeKalb County, Georgia. But the similarities are quite strange. When I look at pictures of myself in the field vaccinating all these dogs, you would not be able to tell if I was holding my own dog or one of those dogs from Haiti. And then another elderly rescue dog we picked up from a rescue organization.
1: I also have two dogs and two rabbits. That's interesting, but not the four fish tanks.
0: If you want one or two, I can send them over.
1: They wouldn't survive. Thank you for taking the time to talk with me today, Dr. Wallace.
0: No problem. Thank you for highlighting this article and the 2030 goal and all of the really good work that our partners around the world are doing. We really appreciate the opportunity to talk.
1: And thanks for joining me out there. You can read the December 2020 article, Role of Oral Rabies Vaccines in the Elimination of Dog-Mediated Human Rabies Deaths, online at cdc.gov/EID. I'm Sarah Gregory for Emerging Infectious Diseases.
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3: Hello and welcome to the Insights and Soundbites podcast, where people facing vision loss share insights about what has helped them cope and adjust. My name is Douglas Walker. Today, we'll hear from Dory. Dory will share with us how just one small device can make a really big difference.
4: My name is Dory Rush, and I am from New York. I have Stargardt disease and have lived with progressive vision loss for more than 30 years. There is one device that plays a major role in every single day in so many ways for me, and that is the smartphone. The smartphone of my choice is the iPhone. From the beginning, I learned to use VoiceOver, the screen reader, so everything on the screen is read to me, which takes a lot of the stress out of, you know, trying to decipher or magnify everything on such a small screen. I also use Siri to the maximum of my ability, which is very helpful because, obviously, in many ways, the voice assistant makes verbal commands, voice commands, easier to accomplish. I also, of course, use the clock. Very difficult finding out what time it is when you have difficulty seeing. I use reminders a great deal, just things that I need to remember at a certain time. And I also am an incessant list maker, so I have a lot of lists. I love checking the weather. It's always nice to know what's happening in the weather. I use Seeing AI, the app from Microsoft, to read signs, to read documents, and to read product barcodes, which is helpful when you're shopping or when you're cooking dinner. And right now, I'm using voice memos to record this. It sounds like a lot, but I learned one app at a time, very patiently, and with a lot of help from Hadley's workshops, which are the best. So I can't imagine functioning without a smartphone. It is the gift that keeps giving.
3: 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Again, my name is Douglas Walker. Take care, and I'll see you next time.

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3: Welcome. This is a reading of The Economist, and I'm your reader, Mary Kiefer, with the audio reading service at the Allen County Public Library in Fort Wayne, Indiana. Today, I will be reading from the June 13th through 19th, copyright 2026, The Economist Newspaper Limited. And I will begin with a description of this week's cover. Looking down from above onto a soccer field, this week's cover is an illustration in the style of Western superhero comics with bright colors, high contrast shading, and visible dots. Lying on the field with water bottles and a soccer ball are five young men looking at their smartphones and otherwise ignoring one another. Each of them wears the home uniform of the country he represents. Clockwise, from the top left, the South Korean player wears a red shirt. In the top right corner, the Argentinian player wears a shirt with light blue and white stripes. In the bottom right corner, the German player wears a black shirt with red, black, and yellow stripes. In the bottom left corner, the Brazilian player wears a yellow shirt with green trim. Lying in the center between the others is the American player in a red and white striped shirt with blue shorts. Just above the American player's head in bold white text, the title and subtitle read respectively, "A World Cup Paradox and the Global Fragmentation of Fun." And that is our cover story article. With lyrics in English, French, Spanish, Italian, and Japanese, the theme tune of the Men's World Cup, performed at its opening ceremony on June 11th, exemplifies the contest's claim to foster global unity. Nearly half the world is expected to tune in over the coming weeks as the tournament moves toward its final on the outskirts of New York. A viewer might come away with two conclusions. First, that entertainment culture is more globalized than ever. Second, that America remains the soft power superpower at the center of it all. Both assumptions would be wrong. Mega events like the World Cup still seize global attention. But the bigger picture is that entertainment is fragmenting. From music to television to social media and gaming, audiences are tuning out of American content and embracing alternatives from closer to home. There is an emerging paradox. Even as the world becomes more connected, people are choosing more local forms of fun. Even as billions tune in to a single show in North America, the American-led monoculture is failing. Fading. This local turn is the opposite of what many predicted. Global entertainment platforms such as Spotify, Netflix, YouTube, and the Apple and Google mobile app stores give people everywhere access to the same music, video, and games. The biggest winners have been a lopsidedly American elite of megastars and brands. Think Taylor Swift, Mr. Beast, or Roblox, which have gone global as never before. The biggest sports leagues have soared in value along with them. But below the top tier, entertainment is fragmenting. Sports has always been a reluctant globalizer because people prefer to watch their local team. America's National Football League, the world's highest earning sports property, earns 98% of its media rights revenue at home. The English Premier League is the only football league in Europe that makes more in media rights abroad than it does at home. Every 4 years, the world comes together for the World Cup and the Olympics. Otherwise, fans are mainly engrossed in domestic contests. New Yorkers are far less excited about the football than they are about the Knicks. Other kinds of culture have long been more globalized, often thanks to America. Think of music from Motown or TV from Tinseltown. But now this seems to be reversing. Music charts are becoming more local. In Brazil, an extreme case, 96 of the 100 most streamed artists last week were Brazilian. Video streaming services like Netflix and Amazon are producing more shows abroad to woo subscribers in fresh markets. North America's share of new streaming commissions has halved in the past 6 years, from 70% to 36%. New media are no more global. YouTube offers content from every country, but its users gravitate toward clips from close to home. 3/4 of its trending videos manage to trend in only one country. Gaming on PCs and consoles remains dominated by a few worldwide franchises, including a football series formerly known as FIFA. But on mobile, which has a bigger and more diverse audience, regional variations are sharper. Across the 5 biggest gaming markets, no app features in every country's top 10. While Americans play Fortnite, Asians have shifted to titles such as Free Fire. Cheaper production and distribution have caused a boom in the supply of local entertainment. In the age of CDs, cinemas, and game cartridges, there were huge economics of scale in pushing popular acts or products to go global. Today, producing and distributing new entertainment, whether songs, videos, or games, is cheap enough for it to be profitable to target much smaller niches. In some places, there is even evidence of a sub-national cultural boom. More than half the content posted on YouTube in India is in languages other than Hindi, mostly local ones. AI will enable ever more niche production. The audience has also changed. A growing global middle class has made it worthwhile for Netflix to make big budget shows tailored to Mexican subscribers, or for the developers of Free Fire to devise Bollywood themes for Indian gamers. And audiences' discovery of new content is increasingly being led by algorithms rather than human tastemakers. Sometimes those algorithms and send everyone to the same global hits. Prepare for a blizzard of World Cup highlights on your social feeds, but they also divide them into niches. In one recent year, German songs made up only 4 of the 100 most played tracks on national radio, but 44 of the country's streaming top 100. People's preferences have turned out to be more local than elite tastemakers thought. Something will be lost if people's cultural habits run too far inward. A Britain that served only British food and carry-on films would be bleaker than purgatory. Yet it is cause for celebration that audiences now have so much more choice. Rather than a diet of entertainment from a country that has a historical advantage in its production and distribution, consumers can choose from a global menu menu of Danish hip-hop, Polish comedy, or Chinese video games. Regulators should note that the turn toward local options has been brought about by technology and not by rules of the sort imposed by Canada, where radio stations have to play unhealthy amounts of Justin Bieber to meet local quotas. Governments will need to adapt to the changing dynamics of soft power. America's century of dominance over global popular culture is over. It still controls much of entertainment's distribution via platforms such as YouTube and the app stores, and thus much of the industry's profit. But it has lost its grip on content, and with it the cultural tractor beam that has recruited millions of listeners, viewers, and players to American values and ideas over the years. Other countries are rushing to fill the gap that America has left. From Brazil in music to South Korean in TV and China in gaming, all eyes will be on America for the World Cup final next month, but it is fading force in a new game of soft power that has only just kicked off. The road trip solution. The best way to celebrate America's birthday is to get behind the wheel. One stereotype held by foreigners about Americans is that they are irritatingly upbeat. Picture a stranger ordering, "You have a nice day," or a family declaring everything to be so great while exploring a drizzly, midge-infested Scottish ruin. There is only one nationality that they could possibly be. This cliche is misleading, though. Americans are generally cheerful, but even in the country's brightest moments, many of them have been struck by a kind of dread about it all unraveling. "Democracy never lasts long," wrote the second president, John Adams, in 1814. "It soon wastes, exhausts, and murders itself." That sentiment is widespread as the country turns 250. America is feeling nostalgic as well as pessimistic on its semi-quincentennial. In the country that has been inventing the future since 1776, nearly half of the population say they would rather live in the past. Most young Americans do not expect to be better off than their parents. Meanwhile, on many objective measures, the country is doing better than ever. After a dip caused by opioid overdoses and COVID-19, life expectancy is back to the highest level in history. The economy has been growing robustly, unlike in other Western countries. Income inequality after taxes is lower than it was a decade ago. American firms are preeminent in artificial intelligence, biomedicine, entertainment, and space technology. The Kennedy Center is getting its name back. The distance between the data and the vibes is the central puzzle of the United States in the 2020s. Exploring that was the impulse behind the making of a new podcast we are launching this week to celebrate this spectacular country on its big birthday. The six-part series is a road trip in the company of Alexis de Tocqueville, a French aristocrat who loved the place and wrote a prescient book about it in the 1830s, Democracy in America. This road trip took the economist from New York's aristocracy to a maximum security prison in the Hudson Valley, from a fight over a data center in rural Michigan to Harvard University, and from a sheriff's office in Ohio to Donald Trump's court in Palm Beach, via plenty of other places. Wherever possible, we spoke with the same sorts of people that Tocqueville did to compare America then and now. As on any good road trip, unplanned encounters in diners along the way and various logistical snafus added to the texture. Long stretches behind the wheel provided time to think, listen, and gaze out the window. What did we find? One conclusion was that if all you know about America is its politics, you will draw unrealistically gloomy conclusions. More than half of Americans now think their fellow citizens are morally bad. No other country in the West comes close to that level. Henry Adams, the second president's grandson, called politics the systematic organization of hatreds. American ingenuity has been applied to this field, too. The hatreds seem better organized than at any other time since the 1960s. But go and talk to people in person, from purple-haired activists to rural Trump-loving sheriffs, and you will find that they agree on a surprising amount. A second conclusion is that Americans who see their homeland through their phones are looking in a mirror that is horribly distorted. In a continent-sized country of 340 million, there is always something ugly somewhere. A few decades ago, a lot of far worse things were ignored. That was not better, even if it felt better. The risk now is that people support bad policies because they have a misleading picture of what is wrong. What is the answer to this? Hit the road yourself. Or if gas prices make you tricky, listen to the podcast. Americans are thoughtful and generous. For most of them, politics is something peripheral that happened a long way away. Never have a people been blessed with such happy, dynamic conditions of existence. Tocqueville wrote, Bon anniversaire. Pleasantvilles. The suburbs, America's quintessential places, are getting old fast. Over the sound of a country crooner praising Jose Cuervo's tequila, Julie Kaufman encourages her class of line dancers with some pointed advice. This will help those neurons fire and prevent cognitive decline, she says, explaining that following steps in sequence will keep their memory sharp. For those with knee, hip, or balance issues, she offers an alternative to the grapevine, a move where dancers cross one foot in front of the other. You are aging gracefully, she calls out to the room, filled with giddy older adults spinning around in orthotic sneakers. In Winchester, Massachusetts, a suburb of Boston, stately colonial homes sit on manicured lawns. The public schools are among the most sought after in the state, which boasts America's highest scoring public education system. But one of the most popular institutions in town is the Jenks Center, the town's senior community center, where Miss Kaufman's line dancers gather. So many older residents now attend events at the center that it has to expand its private transport service, and the car park can no longer accommodate the steady stream of patrons. Though the aging of rural America is a familiar story, in the past few years the same pattern has crept across suburbia. Suburbs were built for young and growing families and often anchored around a public school system. But between 2000 and 2024, the number of elderly residents living in suburban counties more than doubled. Meanwhile, the number of young children barely budged and in many places even fell. That is steadily changing the character of many of America's quintessential suburbs, with consequences for housing markets, schools, and local politics. At an aging preparedness symposium at the Jenks Center, a man informs the crowd that although life expectancy at birth in America is a little under 80, upon reaching age 65, the actuarial tables suggest it is 20 additional years for a man and 22 years for a woman Oh, God, mutters one woman in the crowd. A few others grimace or laugh uneasily. Meanwhile, at Winchester Hospital, fewer babies are being born into the world. In 2014, every 100 baby boomers reaching retirement age in America were replaced by 109 infants. By 2024, that had fallen to just 88 newborns. But even with fewer children being born, housing shortages have created a generational traffic jam. America still has plenty of families competing for limited homes in desirable suburbs. One problem is that fewer homes are being built. In 2025, a paper by two economists found that had housing supply grown between 2000 and 2020 at the same rate it did across the two previous decades, there would be 15 million more units available. They found the problem was more acute in the suburbs. According to the economists' analysis of census data, the share of large single-family homes occupied by older adults who do not live with children has risen sharply. Today, 27% of homes with three or more bedrooms are occupied exclusively by people aged 65 or older. That share is up from 19% two decades ago. Financial incentives encourage people to stay put. About two-thirds of older homeowners have no mortgage, meaning millions of family-sized homes today are owned outright by elderly Americans. And across the country, many local governments have bent over backwards to make staying in your home affordable for seniors, says Jenny Schutz, a housing policy expert at Arnold Ventures, a research and advocacy group. This is often the form of tax benefits, she adds. The few homes that are being built do not cater in size or kind for those older folk who favor downsizing. Data from the National Association of Home Builders, a trade association, show that just over 10% of new single-family homes built in 2024 had two bedrooms. Almost as many built that year had five or more. There are too few places in the suburbs where people can comfortably grow old in smaller homes or apartments that would allow them to remain in their community, close to their friends, doctors, and church. The consequences spread through the suburbs. In Winchester, where, as in many towns, the elementary schools largely draw students from the surrounding neighborhoods, one school is preparing to welcome its smallest kindergarten class yet. As fewer young families move in, enrollment falls. And although it is politically unpopular to propose school closures, maintaining the same number of buildings and teachers for a shrinking body of pupils eventually makes little fiscal sense. Winchester is not alone. Elementary school enrollment has declined everywhere, but it has dropped especially fast in the suburbs, where it fell by 14% from 2012 to 2023. That is too much to be accounted for by the increase in private and homeschooling during the COVID-19 pandemic. Stephanie Nayarigi, a mother in Winchester and a member of the town's school committee, argues that the trend is not inevitable. It can easily change if there's new housing and multifamily units going up, she says. That can shift enrollment numbers almost overnight. The effects spill into local politics, too. Older residents living on fixed incomes are more sensitive to tax increases. This spring, voters in Winchester rejected a proposal to override the normal tax cap to fix budget shortfalls in the school system and other services. I know plenty of retired folks who were supportive of the recent override attempt, says Bill McGonigal, a town board member who was in favor. But I stood outside the polling place almost all day, and I saw a lot more older citizens showing up to vote than younger ones. Pensioners not only vote more, but are also more likely to take part in local politics in other ways, by writing letters to elected officials and attending town meetings. Analysis by political scientists has found that those who are older and own homes are more likely to attend local civil meetings and to oppose new housing construction. That creates a feedback loop. Housing shortages discourage younger families from moving in and older residents from downsizing. School enrollments fall and communities age even faster than they otherwise would. Philip Belts, the director of Winchester's Council on Aging, tries to persuade local planning boards to build more housing. To truly make a place age-friendly, he says, you need to have a whole menu of housing opportunities. Too often, however, that view is the acceptance. Dr. Schwartz laments that politicians are loath to talk about many of these generational issues because it's really politically toxic. That strategy is getting harder to maintain as demographic change is no longer a forecast. It has come to suburbia's front lawns, schoolyards, and town halls. Catholics and confession, breaking the seal. Should priests have to report child abuse disclosed in confession? Travel through Central Europe and you will eventually come across one of thousands of statues of a man on a bridge with his finger pointing to his tongue. According to lore, John of Nepomuk, a 14th century clergyman, heard the Queen of Bohemia's confession only for the jealous king to ask him to divulge his wife's secrets. When he refused, the king had him drowned. Poor John was martyred for one of Catholicism's most sacred tenets, the absolute seal of confession. 6 centuries later, tight-lipped priests are once again being tested, this time by state legislatures. State laws govern which adults are required to report child abuse that they learn about on the job. In most places, teachers, doctors, therapists, and camp counselors have to tell the police and can face fines or even jail time if they don't. As part of a reckoning with the church's recent history, more states have added clergy to the list. But this spring, twin bills in Missouri and Vermont took it further. They aimed to scrap an exemption that allows priests to withhold information disclosed during confession. Policy on the matter is already a patchwork. Clergy everywhere in America enjoy some form of penitent privilege, which broadly shields conversations that take place in a spiritual context from the courts. But states differ on whether the protection applies when it comes to child abuse. At least 6 states, New Hampshire, North Carolina, Oklahoma, Rhode Island, Texas, and West Virginia, don't recognize it in these cases or override it as the new bills aim to. Others, such as California and South Carolina, preserve it narrowly by exempting a priest who learns about a crime during confession, but not while teaching a class, for example, or when a perpetrator confesses rather than a victim. That inconsistency of rules has ignited a battle between child safety advocates and religious liberty lawyers. Under Catholic doctrine, breaking the seal of confession is one of the worst offenses a priest can commit, because a spiller of secrets is automatically excommunicated and referred to Rome for discipline. Mandated reporting puts American clergy in a bind. Practically, you have all these priests who will have to make a choice between violating canon law and violating civil law, says Kurt Martens of the Catholic University of America. A band of right-wing lawyers saw a constitutional problem in that. When Washington State passed a similar bill last year, they argued that it violated the First Amendment's protection of exercising religion. Their case hinged on a contradiction. If uncovering child abuse was important enough to justify burdening religious practice, how could the state exempt lawyers from the same reporting mandate? What clients confess to their lawyers can remain secret. If you provide any exceptions to your rule, then by definition, under Supreme Court precedent, you don't have a compelling interest, says Hiram Sasser, who argued for the First Liberty Institute. The Department of Justice joined the lawsuit last June, and a judge temporarily ruled against Washington State. Its lawyers chose not to appeal. Marcy Hamilton, who founded the Child USA think tank, finds their argument legally indefensible. She believes that the state has an overriding interest in protecting children, and that the church's defense of the confessional privilege is hypocritical, given that it has received thousands of abuse reports over the past 25 years and mishandled them. To make matters worse, many cases of priests abusing children happened in the confession box. If they are permitted to continue to keep their secrets, then we're conceding that a certain amount of child sex abuse simply will not be prevented, she says. Victims of clerical abuse say the confessional can be a place for uncovering crimes that would otherwise go undetected. A 7-year-old boy entering the box may well have internalized sexual abuse as his own sin and confess it as such, says Peter Isley, who was raped by his spiritual director when at boarding school. I felt, and he told me this, that I was making him do these things. As the weather warmed and state legislative sessions ended, both in the Missouri and Vermont bills died in committee, never reaching the chamber floor. Esme Cole, the Vermont lawmaker behind the bill, is not giving up. Child safety advocates argue the defeats could mark a moment of peak influence for the religious right on the issue, and that the pendulum will swing back. Others are not so sure. The church always wins, says Mr. Martins. This week's obituary is for Marjane Satrapi, the author of Persepolis, an international sensation, died on June 4th at the age of 56. When it happened, she was 10. Her face stared out separately from a line of grim little girls, all wearing black veils. She didn't see why she had to. No one explained. In the playground, the veils came off. Too hot anyway, to make strangler scarves and skipping ropes. On that first page of Persepolis, Marjane Satrapi's graphic novel of 2000, it was already clear that Margie, herself child, would not be told what to wear or how to behave. She knew who she was, the last prophet, born to bring celestial light. She had already written her own book of rules. Rule 6, everybody should have a car. Iran's Islamic Revolution in 1979 forced her to look demure, and she was outraged. It was so hard to fit in. Her bright bourgeois parents were Marxists. Her head was filled early with dialectic materialism, which she read about in bed. Teachers and preachers held no terror for her, nor any heavy-bearded official who would not look a woman in the eye. Speaking her mind got her expelled from school and into trouble with the regime's morality police. But why shouldn't she walk out in the tight jeans and denim jacket her parents had bought for her, or in lipstick with a bit of hair showing? Why shouldn't she politicize the maid by taking her along to protests and what was wrong with going out at night to buy Iron Maiden tapes from the men with suitcases on Gandhi Avenue. In Mullah-ruled Iran, she lived two lives, but so did many people. In public, men grew beards and removed their ties. Women went black-robed all over. Everyone recited the same politico-religious nonsense, especially during the war with Iraq, when the martyrs, their bodies dissolving into ghosts with the golden keys to paradise swinging around their necks, were honored with twice-daily breast beatings. In private, certainly in the houses of her parents and neighbors, there could be riotous drinking and dancing. Her father once had to distract the police while she and her grandmother, in panic and quickly back in their chadors, emptied all the alcohol down the loo. Her double life continued after she left Iran for Austria at 14 to continue her education. But there, the hypocrisy was reversed. As she grew, she lived a free, wild European life, doing drugs, being punk, and sleeping around. But inside, she was ashamed. Assimilation meant betrayal. By 19, she needed to go back to Iran. Putting on her veil again, she thought, "So much for my individual and social liberties," with a face as sad as when she had tied it first. Words were hardly necessary. Her expression said it all. Throughout the two parts of Persepolis, her face dominated the pages, sulky or scared, angry or exploding with laughter, ripping like a puddle as she tripped on drugs. In the simplest drawings, with the tiniest nicks of her pen, the most complex emotions could come through. Drawing nailed them when writing was too hard. It was, after all, the first language of humans. She preferred her books to be called comic, not graphic, and she had fun, but the modern history of Iran kept tipping toward the dark. At the most harrowing moments of the first volume, when she found her Jewish friend's Natus bracelet still attached to I don't know what in a house just destroyed by an Iraqi missile, the final panel was plain black. No scream, no drawing either, nothing. From time to time, her interest shifted. After the success of Persepolis, including an animated film in 2007 that won her an Oscar nomination, she tried directing films for a time. She went back to drawing, though, in 2024 when she collaborated with 17 artists to produce Women, Life, Freedom, the story of Mahsa Amini, an Iranian girl who died in custody after wearing her veil improperly. This revived her sempiternal theme, the repression of women. At art school in Iran, after her return, she mocked the absurdity of life classes in which the female-only model was draped from head to toe. Her real feminist heroine, however, was her grandmother, who had endured several varieties of 20th-century patriarchy. From Mossadegh to the Shah to the Ayatollahs, and had emerged smiling once her morning opium had kicked in. Shockingly frank and wise. In Embroideries, 2003, she and a group of other women spent an enjoyable tea time discussing men, their precious penises, their ridiculous hang-ups, and how to fake virginity on your wedding night. Her sly remarks were the most eyebrow-raising. It was with her grandmother that Marjane walked by the Caspian Sea before, in 1994, she left Iran for good. After 5 years, her return had not worked out. She had married and then divorced, realizing that she couldn't possibly seal her position in society so firmly. At the margin was where she felt comfortable, commenting, rebelling, chain-smoking. She was bound for France, where she stayed, married happily, and in 2006 became a citizen. France loudly claimed her, but Iran was still home. Despite the beauty of Paris, Tehran, with all its ugliness, was where she would rather be. Yet, in Iran now, she was a Westerner.

0: This service is intended solely for individuals who cannot read conventional print due to a disability. Ineligible listeners risk infringing on copyright laws, and KPBS Radio Reading Service is not responsible for any violations that may occur. Our service may not be redistributed without our written consent. If you agree to these conditions, please continue listening.
1: Worse, there was no understanding of ordinary Iranians. There were not dead-eyed terrorists or donkey-riding peasants from the Dark Ages. Most lived in cities, modern people resisting every day the rulers who did not represent them. Freedom, she was sure, must arrive in the end. Her first book with herself as a silent, angry child in a veil. The cover of Woman, Life, Freedom, her last, showed a crowd of women with one supportive, half-hidden man. No women wore a veil. They were shouting, and their splendid, cascading hair was on fire. The fiercest voice is now missing. Slaying the Game. Two new horror films have hit a nerve with Gen Z. In recent weeks, the global box office has been dominated not by Hollywood veterans, but by YouTubers in their 20s. Obsession is Curry Barker's second film, made with a minuscule budget of under $1 million. His first was made for only $800. Since opening in cinemas, Obsession has grossed $230 million. Backrooms, meanwhile, is Kane Parsons' debut feature film adapted from a viral web series. The movie has made over $215 million. Mr. Parsons has become the youngest ever filmmaker to open a flick in America in the top grossing spot. What's behind their breakout success? It helps that both films are horror, a genre that still lures people to cinemas. But what is interesting is that these scary movies are appealing to the anxious generation. In the opening weekend, nearly 85% of the audience for Backrooms was under 35. 75% of those seeing Obsession when it opened were aged between 18 and 25. Both films capture some of Gen Z's fears and fixations, even though the main character in Backrooms is middle-aged. One theme is loneliness. The protagonists in both films are isolated and unhappy. A study found that 80% of Gen Z have felt the same way. In Backrooms, Clark Chiwito Ejiofor is a divorced and depressed alcoholic. Obsession follows Bear, Michael Johnston, a socially awkward man who has unreciprocated feelings for his friend Nikki. One day he buys a novelty talisman and wishes that Nikki would love him more than anyone else in the world. Wish granted, Nikki becomes disturbingly possessive and violent. Another theme is instability. In Backrooms, having been kicked out of the home he shared with his wife, Clark moves into his furniture shop. In the basement, he comes across an eerie labyrinth. Each room is covered in sickly yellow wallpaper and home to all manner of unpleasant things. Clark's precarious living situation updates the haunted house trope for a generation that, across much of the rich world, fears they may never have a place of their own. Dismal prospects and thwarted ambition are yet another shared theme. Clark is a failed architect. Before she is subjected to the talisman magic, Nikki plans to quit her job and pursue a career in writing. Another character is about to open a college acceptance letter when her brains are bashed in. Both movies include acts of self-destruction. In the bleak, cruel world of these stories, the character's best option is to surrender. Many Gen Zers say they feel similarly hopeless. The creators of these blockbusters, though, must be feeling the future looks bright. Another Close Encounter.

In Disclosure Day, his new blockbuster, Steven Spielberg has more to say about aliens. You can learn about battles in a war film. A romantic comedy may offer tips about courtship, but alien movies can tell you nothing about aliens. Their message is always about human beings. Steven Spielberg's alien oeuvre has some enduring morals. Don't trust the government. Your loved ones may not understand you. Find your way home if you can. Disclosure Day, his new release, adds a cosmic plea. Give peace a chance. Breathless and occasionally baffling, the plot of Disclosure Day is hard to summarize, but here goes. Nuclear conflict looms in America. Yet Daniel, Josh O'Connor, a renegade cybersecurity guy, has bigger worries. He is on the run from Wardex, a sinister agency, and its haunted boss, Colin Firth, identifiable as a villain by his posh English drawl. Daniel plans to release Wardex's record of contacts with alien spacecraft and non-human biologics. The archive goes back to 1947, which, as UFO spotters can attest, was the date of an otherworldly crash landing in Roswell, New Mexico. Daniel brings two other important things with him. First, his girlfriend, Jane, Eve Hewson, who takes him to a convent where she once trained to become a nun. The sisters are there to reassure Jane, the devout viewers, that belief in aliens isn't heretical. He also has a mysterious handheld device, a cross between a shard of kryptonite and a mobile phone, which enables all manner of tricks, including a kind of mind-melding telepathy. What has this gizmo to do with the aliens, you may ask? Don't expect a straight answer. Meanwhile, Margaret, Emily Blunt, is a TV meteorologist who wants to be a news anchor. If only she had a scoop to break. After an eerie bird visits the flat she shares with her slightly unsatisfactory boyfriend, she finds she can speak Russian and Korean and divine strangers' intimate thoughts. The mind-melding antics recall the bit in E.T. when the creature's consciousness blurs with his child's saviors. That is one of this film's many familiar Spielberg motifs. Once again, knowledge is sacred but dangerous. Swelling music by the director's lifelong collaborator, John Williams, now 94, yields to moments of quiet tenderness. Gags puncture the tension. Fleeing. Margaret tries to run over her compromising phone, but the tire keeps missing. E.T., phone blown. The main precedent is Close Encounters of the Third Kind, released by Mr. Spielberg in 1977. There, too, a man and woman share special insights. "We're the only ones who know," he whispers. "It's always been just the two of you," says Hugo Coleman Domingo, the whistleblower's leader in Disclosure Day. Again, the anointed ones, Daniel and Margaret, can't fathom how they know what they know. But rather than just pursuing the ultimate secret, they battle to reveal it. At bottom, this saga, like its predecessor, is a parable of communication. Contact with aliens stands for the struggle to forge connections in a world that may think you're nuts. The flight from Wardex is also a search for a soulmate and a quest to recover a half-forgotten childhood. Empathy is the foremost evolutionary advantage, Hugo intones, as in E.T. and Close Encounters. In other words, the problem isn't them, it's us. In alien flicks by other directors, the outsiders have been avatars for nuclear war and other threats. Here the hope is that they will forestall it, putting petty human squabbles into
intergalactic perspective. It might seem an odd nitpick in a story that features invisibility and time travel, but Mr. Spielberg may overestimate the internet access enjoyed by soldiers of totalitarian states. Does it all hold up? It certainly offers something for everyone. Stunts and chases, awe and humor, bullets and bunkum. It is a bonanza of chewy themes and memorable shots. A car drives through a house and is dragged by a train. There is a scare at a cliff edge a la Indiana Jones. There are CGI animals, a face reflected in a carving knife, and baddies who just keep coming. With his genius for hokey grandeur, Mr. Spielberg again manipulates your feelings so expertly that you find yourself on the verge of tears without really knowing why. Then there are the extraterrestrials. They may mostly be symbolic, but as at the climax of Close Encounters, Mr. Spielberg, who avowedly believes in them, cannot leave it at that. It's a shame, in a way, when they show up with their spindly legs, tortoise necks, and bulbous heads, wise and fragile like E.T. The last thing this bursting alien movie needed was the aliens themselves. This week in business, OpenAI submitted a draft prospectus for its initial public offering, firing the starting gun on another blockbuster stock market flotation. The firm said it had announced the filing because it expected to be leaked and had not yet decided on the timing of its IPO. Reports suggest it could come as early as September and target a market capitalization of $1 trillion. Anthropic recently filed papers for its market debut. Meanwhile, SpaceX prepared its first sale of shares. The most eagerly anticipated IPO in years was said to be heavily oversubscribed. A dampener on the party. Although investors were gripped by IPO euphoria, stock markets had a rocky few days with tech share prices falling, the most since Donald Trump's Liberation Day announcement of tariffs in April 2025. The NASDAQ composite dropped by 4.2% on June 5th, and the S&P 500 declined by 2.6%. Markets bounced around in the following days. South Korea's stock market was particularly volatile, causing a brief suspension in trading as share prices in the country's memory chip makers swung wildly. One of those Korean chip makers, SK Hynix, was reported to be preparing to list shares in America for the first time in August. The company acknowledged that it plans to sell American depository receipts, enabling U.S. investors to buy its shares, but said the details had not yet been decided. The global demand for chips used in data centers and advanced electronics helped drive China's exports up by 19.4% in May year-on-year. The value of automated data processing equipment sent abroad soared by 66.1%, but car exports also accelerated by 39%. That's all the time that we have for today. This has been Mary Kiefer with a reading of The Economist. I hope you've enjoyed today's reading from the audio reading service at the Allen County Public Library in Fort Wayne, Indiana.

Welcome. This is The New Yorker, and I'm your reader, Dale. Today, I'll be reading from the June 16th issue, Copyright 2025, Condé Nast. And now I'll begin with the talk of the town. Trailblazer Department, Space Odyssey. The other day, amid throngs of school kids, a septuagenarian woman with a puff of gray hair in a black turtleneck and pearl earrings stepped into the Rose Center for Earth and Space. I remember coming here in the early 90s, the woman, Tam O'Shaughnessy, said. When we came, no one recognized Sally. It was perfect for her. We were just two citizens. Sally was Sally Ride, who in 1983 became the first American woman in space. O'Shaughnessy was her partner of 27 years, a fact that became public only when Ride died in 2012, and O'Shaughnessy wrote herself into the obituary. O'Shaughnessy tells the full story of their relationship in a National Geographic documentary, Sally, which is due out next week. She was a pretty hardcore introvert, O'Shaughnessy said. I'm an introvert, but I think I like people more than Sally did. She stood on a walkway surrounding the planetarium's sphere. She and Ride met when they were 12 and 13, respectively, at a tennis tournament in Redlands, California. We were standing in line, and I noticed this young girl ahead of me, she recalled. When the line started moving forward, she suddenly rose up on her toes and walked on her toes a few steps. It just cracked me up. I thought it was the funniest, quirkiest thing I'd ever seen. They became friends and remained in touch. Ride went to Stanford to study physics. O'Shaughnessy joined the first ever professional women's tennis circuit, the Virginia Slims. Watching a Swedish tennis player on the court one day, she realized that she was having what she called very gay feelings. Buoyed by the gay liberation movement, she came out as queer. Ride, meanwhile, was selected by NASA's Astronaut Corps in 1978 and married her fellow astronaut, Stephen Hawley, in 1982. But she and O'Shaughnessy were still orbiting each other. As Ride was preparing to go to space, O'Shaughnessy said, she called to say hi and to say, you want to come to my launch? O'Shaughnessy watched the shuttle take off from a mile or two away and is one of Ride's 50 guests. We could hear Mission Control counting off. People had picnic baskets out on the grass. When the countdown got to 10, 9, 8, everybody got so excited. Ride's expedition made her a household name, but she hated fame. In contrast to Katy Perry and the other pop culture space tourists on Lauren Sanchez's recent Blue Origin flight. That was ridiculous, O'Shaughnessy said. Sally always liked the work. She never did things for the awards or the celebrity. In 1985, Ride visited O'Shaughnessy in Atlanta, where she was studying biology. They sat on a couch near O'Shaughnessy's Cocker Spaniel. I bent over to pet her, and I felt Sally's hand on my lower back, she recalled. It was a little bit of a surprise because friends don't typically do that. I turned to look at her eyes, and she looked like she was in love. We kissed, and it was basically all over. Ride divorced Hawley, and after a few years, O'Shaughnessy moved to La Jolla to live with her. But Ride remained closeted even to friends, which frustrated O'Shaughnessy. We did everything together, she said, but she just never uttered the words, come meet my partner, Tam. They co-wrote children's books and in 2001 founded Sally Ride Science, a science education company. We made the conscious decision not to be open to the public, O'Shaughnessy went on, passing a display about atoms and quarks. Sally had some quarks, that's for sure, she said, laughing. I wanted her to be open with people she cared about. I could care less if the rest of the world knew. I understood she had a lot to lose. In 2011, Ride found out that she had pancreatic cancer. The couple became certified domestic partners to ensure hospital visitation rights. We had a notary come over. Then we had our traditional beer and saltine crackers with melted brie, O'Shaughnessy said.
As Ride was dying, O'Shaughnessy asked how to identify herself to the world. Ride answered, "You decide." "I wrote the obituary a few days before Sally died for our website," she said, and then it went viral. She paused at a model of the moon and caressed its craters. When Ride talked about being in space, she recalled looking back at Earth's atmosphere. She'd describe it as this thin, fuzzy blue line, almost like the fuzz on a tennis ball, O'Shaughnessy said. The way she would always describe being in space is that she loved floating free. And that article was written by Michael Shulman. Turning now to American Chronicles, this article is titled "Mother of the Sitcom: The Glorious Tragic Story of Gertrude Berg, the Creator of The Goldbergs," and this was written by Emily Nussbaum. On May 9, 1954, on the set of the CBS game show What's My Line, the week's mystery celebrity strolled past a panel of blindfolded judges and, to a roar from the studio audience, wrote her name on the chalkboard, Gertrude Berg. A Zaftig woman with warm, expressive eyes and a dumpling nose, Berg was dressed with Park Avenue flair in a regal fur stole and three strands of pearls. On screen, a caption displayed the name she was better known by, that of a fictional character who, for a quarter of a century, had been as iconic as Groucho Marx and as beloved as Mickey Mouse, the irresistible, Yiddish-accented, malaprop-prone Bronx housewife, Molly Goldberg, hollering, "Yoo-hoo, is anybody?" into her tenement air shaft, the social network of its day. The past year had been a difficult one for Berg, then 54, whose family show The Goldbergs, originally titled The Rise of the Goldbergs, debuted in 1929 as a radio serial that bounced between networks before settling on CBS, becoming a national sensation. During the Depression and the Second World War, Berg had beavered away at an astonishing pace, producing, writing, directing, and starring in thousands of episodes about a hard-working Jewish immigrant family. In the process, she'd become a multimedia mogul with an advice column called Mama Talks, a comic strip, a best-selling cookbook, and even a line of house dresses for full-figured women. In a national poll in Good Housekeeping, Berg was ranked America's second most admired woman, bested only by another liberal firebrand, Eleanor Roosevelt. In 1945, Berg's radio show ended, and 4 years later she rebooted it as a television sitcom on CBS during the loosey-goosey early days of the medium, when shows still aired live and were run by advertisers. Working with General Foods, she flacked Sanka decaffeinated coffee in character as Molly, boosting the brand's sales. In 1951, she won the first Emmy for Best Actress, beating out Imogene Coca, Helen Hayes, and Betty White. Television was about to transform the culture, and Berg was poised to become one of its greatest luminaries. Instead, just 3 years later, her life's work was in peril. In 1950, as the McCarthy era descended, an ideological cage dropped over the industry, terrorizing a community of liberal-minded creators. Among them, Philip Loeb, the actor who played Molly's husband Jake on The Goldbergs. Loeb had his name printed in Red Channels, the notorious anti-communist snitch book. For a year and a half, Berg fought hard for Loeb, refusing her sponsor's demands that she fire him. But CBS dropped the show, and in the end, she gave in. The Goldbergs was now airing on the more marginal DuMont Network with a new sponsor and a new Jake. Another family sitcom had taken Berg's old Monday night slot on CBS, I Love Lucy, starring Lucille Ball, the first lady of television. On What's My Line, Berg gave little indication that anything had gone wrong, when one of the panelists, the actress Faye Emerson, who'd noticed the extended applause at Berg's entrance, asked, "Are you someone very much in the public eye?"
Berg scored laughs by answering in the high, breathy voice of an upper-crust Brahmin, Radha. "Have you appeared regularly on television?" Emerson asked. "On and off, yes," Berg replied. She then added, nearly inaudibly, a sly zinger, depending on the sponsor's disposition. "Yes," Berg said, "she'd been on the stage. She'd made a movie, too. And yes," she said, her eyes sparkling, "her character was famous for her accent." After a few false leads, the TV host, Steve Allen, blurted out the correct answer. "Is it Molly Goldberg?" Delighted, the panelists asked Berg for a treat, a taste of her character's voice. "What do you want me to say, darling?" Berg shot back, channeling her alter ego with a grin. Before she left the stage, the panelists rose up to shake her hand. For a moment more, Gertrude Berg was still the apple of America's eye. In the just-so story that Americans learn about television, it all started in the 50s with Lucy Ricardo wailing, "Wah!" in her brownstone on East 68th Street. The family sitcom was the mass medium's primal format, the source of both brash marital farces like I Love Lucy and The Honeymooners, and blander offerings like Father Knows Best and The Adventures of Ozzie and Harriet, placid fantasias of white suburban conformity with rock-jawed commuter dads and moms vacuuming in pearls. Each decade, new neighbors moved in. In the 70s, the Bunkers and the Brady Bunch. In the 80s, the Cosbys and the Connors. The small screen became a mirror that your own family could gaze at to catch a glimpse of another family seated on their own sofa in front of their own TV. The Goldbergs were the first of these reflections, sweet, sharp, and a little schmaltzy. The show was set in a world of Jewish immigrants, rag trade workers, big-hearted housewives, crowds of cousins and assimilated children crammed into tenement kitchens with kreplach sizzling on the skillet. Yet, despite the cultural specificity, Molly, Jake, and their children, Rosalie and Sammy, known as Samala, were portrayed not as ethnic exotics or vaudevillian types, but as ordinary Americans, patriotic and emotionally relatable, a provocative idea in a period when Jews were widely viewed as outsiders at best, subversives at worst. When the Goldbergs disappeared, so did the legacy of Berg herself, the first showrunner of any gender and a lifestyle influencer 50 years before Oprah or Martha Stewart. By 2013, the memory of Berg had been so fully eclipsed that when ABC launched a new family sitcom called The Goldbergs, written by the unrelated Adam F. Goldberg and based on his adolescence in 1980s suburban Philadelphia, few people even registered the echo. Berg, like many Jews of her generation, including my own grandmother Malka, known as Molly, who passed through Ellis Island the year the Goldbergs debuted on the radio, had been a fierce optimist about America, a true believer in cultural progress, and in a democracy that opened its heart to new arrivals. But in the end, Berg's life became proof of the darker truth, one that is newly relevant in the Trump era. Doors that swing open can also slam shut. There have been a few attempts in recent years to fly Berg's flag again, including a 2007 scholarly biography by Glenn D. Smith, Jr., and in 2009, Aviva Kempner's lively, affectionate documentary, Yoo-Hoo, Mrs. Goldberg, featuring interviews with Berg's family and colleagues. In 2021, Jennifer Kyshen Armstrong published the excellent When Women Invented Television, which skillfully wove Berg's story into those of three other neglected innovators, Erna Phillips, the creator of the soap opera, the Black Jazz Chanteuse and Dumont Network TV host Hazel Scott, and Betty White, less forgotten, although few people know she basically invented the TV talk show. Still, on a frigid January day, as I leaf through Berg's archive at Syracuse University, her story felt peculiarly like a cold case, or like a symptom of a stroke, a gap in shared memory.
Why had she been forgotten when her peers had lingered on as nostalgic figures, totems of a safer, simpler time? In her papers, there were thick scrapbooks of Christmas cards, many from fellow celebrities. Berg clearly adored Christmas. There were piles of fan mail from both Jewish and non-Jewish fans, often addressed to Molly Goldberg. There were more intimate notes, too, addressed to her birth name, Tilly Edelstein, documents so fragile that they flaked when I lifted them up, snowing on the page. Born in 1899, Tilly grew up in a Jewish neighborhood in Harlem, the daughter of Jake Edelstein, a speculator who owned a rundown Catskills hotel called Fleischmann's, and his doting fragile wife, Dinah. In Molly and Me, Berg's 1961 memoir, she portrays her relatives, mavericks like her tinsmith grandfather Mordecai, who fled persecution in Poland and kept a secret still for making schnapps, as a crew of cheerful self-mythologizers, eager to bend an anecdote to make it more romantic, less tragic. Berg shared that tendency. In the book, she never mentions her older brother Charles, who died of diphtheria at around the age of 7, devastating her parents. Her mother had a nervous breakdown. Her father kept the telegram announcing Charles's death in his pocket for the rest of his life. Instead, Berg sticks to her joyful summers at her father's hotel, where she ran the theater program, performing a fortune-teller act on rainy days, and, beginning at 14, staging sketches based on hotel gossip. These stories starred Maltke Talnitsky, a woman in her 50s with a lousy husband and a lot of legal troubles. Many of the hotel's guests were lawyers. Among those summer guests was Tilly's future husband, Lou Berg, a British chemical engineer who impressed Tilly with his posh accent. He said, "whilst," and "hence," and "schedule," she marvels in Molly and Me. The couple married when she was 19 and he was 29, then moved for 3 miserable years to the Deep South, where Lou worked as the chief technologist of a Louisiana sugar plantation. To her relief, the refinery burned down, giving the couple an excuse to settle in New York. And then, shortly after the birth of her second child in 1926, Berg made a grand leap, changing her name to Gertrude, more Park Avenue, less Harlem, and diving into show business. With her husband's support, he typed up her scripts throughout her career. The newly minted Gertrude Berg hustled for jobs, scoring odd gigs like a role narrating a Yiddish-language Christmas cookie ad aimed at Jewish consumers. She also sold 4 episodes of her first radio show, Effie and Laura, a serial about 2 shop girls in the Bronx talking about the meaning of life. It was an audacious concept, a proto-Laverne and Shirley. It likely aced the Bechdel test more than 50 years before it was invented, but the show became Berg's first lesson in power. The network, offended by one of Laura's cynical zingers that marriages are not made in heaven, axed the show after a single episode. Luckily, Berg was busy polishing another script, this one starring a Maltke-ish heroine, only younger and luckier in love. According to a story Berg loved to tell, her handwritten script for The Rise of the Goldbergs was illegible, so an executive asked her to read it to him, and then, charmed, insisted that she play the lead. On one occasion, she claimed that had been her plan all along. The first episode aired a month after the stock market crash of 1929, perfect timing for a story about a family struggling to stay afloat. Berg got up at 6 to write scripts, perfecting each detail down to the authentic sizzle of eggs on the stove. In the course of 15 years, the Goldbergs expanded to include some 200 characters, with lively figures such as the querulous Uncle David, obsessed with his doctor son, Solly. At its height, the serial reached 10 million listeners, airing multiple times per day. The heart of the show was Berg's performance as the redoubtable Molly, a meddler and a chatterbox, but also the show's moral heroine, a problem solver energized by the troubles of others.
In the pilot episode, Jake, a dress cutter, needs money to go into business for himself. Molly saves the day grabbing a teapot from a closet where she's been saving a secret stash of cash. Loving and resourceful, Molly was both an homage to Berg's relatives and a compensatory fantasy, a contrast to Berg's own grief-stricken mother who became mired in a lifelong depression. Berg herself wasn't much like Molly. She didn't cook, clean, or even read Hebrew. Lou taught her the Yiddish script for that cookie commercial phonetically. A secular highbrow, she read Russian novels and owned a Picasso. Her workaholic devotion to her fictional family strained her relationship with her daughter, Harriet. Still like Molly, Berg had a deep empathetic curiosity, an extrovert's urge to explore the world around her. To find new plots, she sneaked down to the Lower East Side to eavesdrop, once joining a women's group under an assumed name. From the start, the character of Molly Goldberg made some listeners nervous. Was the portrayal a form of minstrelsy, like the crude blackface dialect humor of Amos and Andy, the only radio show with higher ratings? But if Molly was a trope, she was also a corrective to an earlier stereotype, that of the mournful, self-abnegating Yiddishy mama, the saintly shuttle survivor in the 1927 talkie, the jazz singer, the humble bubba of Sophie Tucker's signature song, My Yiddish Mum, the anxious mama bird in the 1938 poem, Oyen Veg Shit Abum, so terrified her child will freeze that she weighs him down with scarves and hats until he can't lift his wings. Like this sorority of martyrs, Molly sacrificed, crimped, and saved. But she was also full of joy, appetite, and opinion. She was more of a balabost, the Yiddish term for a powerhouse, a do-everything. She took up space instead of shrinking. So did Berg, and her left-leaning politics were part of that force. In the mid-30s, she renegotiated her contracts to gain greater creative control. Increasingly, she filled the show's dialogue with pro-worker, pro-New Deal themes. At a time when the demagogue Father Coughlin was flooding the radio with anti-Semitic hate speech, Berg offered counter-programming. In 1933, Berg ran what amounted to a very special episode, a full Seder, sung by a real cantor, which Pepsodent, her sponsor, agreed to air without ads. The PR move paid off. One telegram read, "Just as Pepsodent acts as a disinfectant, so does your broadcasting to dispel hatred and brings humanity closer together." 6 years later, Berg aired an even more pointed Seder episode in which a thug threw a rock through the Goldbergs' window, a reference to Kristallnacht, which had occurred a few months earlier. At the Seder, Molly compared liberatory ideas to the wind, an invisible force that blows everywhere and can't be contained, even in the face of fascism. Jewish listeners wrote her letters full of pride. Some kept the radio on during their own Seders. One joked darkly that she hoped the Goldbergs wouldn't encourage her neighborhood's Hitlerites. But non-Jewish fans wrote to Berg, too, with a complex parasocial intimacy, often confiding their feelings about her race. A Mrs. W. D. Arena wrote that, having been thrown in with them during travels in Colorado, she had learned to esteem them very highly. A woman whose daughter worked at a hospital assured Berg that poor Jewish patients were the most appreciative demographic. An especially prolific Episcopalian superfan named C.M. Falconer weighed in on the show's plots like a modern recapper and spun out several hair-raising theories about the roots of Jewish men's business savvy. Frank R. Jennings from Chicago sweetly mimicked Molly's accent in a postscript. "Please excuse it, the typewriter. It ain't so well today yet, and don't ask it me why. I don't know why." For both sets of fans, it mattered that the show was made by Jews.
I believe you're really truly Jewish, one viewer enthused. Another described a debate over Berg's ethnicity with her husband, who thought she might be faking it. Still, the question of authenticity was a sensitive one. In 1933, after Berg dropped a Gentile actress who had been temporarily filling in for the girl who played Rosalie, the actress's mother complained to Pepsodent, leading the right-wing gossip columnist Walter Winchell to denounce Berg. Hitler victims using Hitler methods? Shame. The scandal stung, as bad publicity always did. In radio, advertisers had the final say. But Berg had a weapon of her own. Despite strong ratings, the Goldbergs faced cancellation several times. Her bosses, including and often especially the Jewish ones, had never been fully at ease with the show's ethnic bluntness or its politics. Each time, Berg stayed on top with the help of her fans. Once early in the serial's run, after she skipped a few episodes because she got sick, thousands of worried letters poured in. As the media historian Carol Stable wrote in her 2008 lecture, Red Networks, Women Writers, and the Broadcast Blacklist, only its popularity among listeners, which Berg herself repeatedly leveraged in support of the program, kept it on the air. The Goldbergs was canceled in 1945, supposedly because of low ratings, although Berg's family suspected that politics were a factor. A memo had gone around CBS, which listed Berg, who had stumped for FDR, as one of the president's boosters. For a while, Berg hovered in showbiz limbo, developing other projects, including a Negro show and an adaptation of the comic strip Penny about a WASP teenager. She'd already tried out House of Glass, in which she played a very different character, the hotel manager Bessie Glass, a crisp, modern exponent of efficiency, running a family business in the Catskills. But by then it was hard for her fans to accept her as anyone but Molly. In 1948, Berg staged Me and Molly, a Broadway play, and then approached the newly established television networks with a reboot of The Goldbergs, reinvented as a sitcom. Televisions were still pricey gadgets, and the audience was small and urbane. Nearly everything on the air was adapted from radio, theater, and vaudeville. With such attractive IP, Berg was confident that she'd get the go-ahead, but to her shock, she found no takers, even at CBS. With Molly-ish moxie, she pushed back, insisting on a meeting with her old CBS boss, William S. Paley. He relented, and Berg was proved right almost immediately. When the Goldbergs debuted on TV on January 10, 1949, it became a smash hit, with General Foods signing on shortly after. Berg radiated charisma on screen, opening each episode perched in Molly's tenement window, confiding directly to the home viewer about Sanka's benefits. The sleep is left in. Live television was even more breakneck than making radio. It was like mounting a brand new Broadway play each week. But the long hours paid off as Berg helped forge the key elements of TV comedy, down to neighbors bursting through doorways. There was a kinetic spark between Berg and Loeb, evoking the warmth of a long marriage, at once skeptical and tender. Eli Minst, a Yiddish theater star, played Uncle David with a high, wheedling voice, his hands a blur of gesticulation, and the Goldberg children were portrayed by Gentile actors, including the endearing Arlene Fuzzy McQuaid as the preteen Rosalie, a studious girl with a sleek bob. In the series' signature shot, neighbors gossip from their windows across the air shaft, their voices overlapping. These sequences highlighted Molly's gift for speaking, as she often said, from our family to your family. Only a handful of these early episodes still exist, preserved on kinescope, created by filming a TV screen. In one, which aired in September 1949, the Goldbergs get a new, neglectful landlord. As Molly and Jake argue about the best way to confront the problem, Jake, in high dudgeon, waving his finger like a baton,
makes the case for a rent strike, tearing up his rent check and calling for a building-wide protest. As he fulminates, he throws in his own malapropism. Ignorance is 9/10 of the law. Molly, the House moderate, lobbies to treat the landlord like a person giving him a birthday cake. It's played as wacky farce, with Uncle David's voice interrupting Molly's sweet talk with jibes about broken elevators, but it's unmissably political. And though Molly's humanism usually saves the day, this time Jake has a point, aiming for a compromise. Molly accidentally negotiates the rent up by $2. As with much TV from this period, there's a lovable amateurism to the entire endeavor. In one comic sequence, a house painter slaps a series of new colors on the wall, a joke that doesn't land, probably because color TV was still 5 years off. Still, the episode captures the show's rich tonal blend, its combination of screwball comedy and sincere concern with the daily troubles of working people, the small dramas that add up to a life. The show's focus on workers' rights extended behind the scenes. Berg hired left-wing firebrands like Burl Ives and Garson Cannon as guest stars, and she crossed the color line on both radio and TV, hiring the black actress and civil rights activist Freedie Washington. In 1950, the Goldbergs also helped lead a technician strike, forcing CBS to substitute other programming. Berg herself was a millionaire with a home on Park Avenue and an estate in Bedford Hills. But her project was a magnet for a different crowd, the Bohemian set, who frequented Cafe Society, an integrated nightclub in Greenwich Village. In the late 40s, when television was itself an unpainted wall, it still felt possible for these idealists to define the medium, to tell the types of stories that got censored in Hollywood. That artistic circle included Loeb, an established actor and director who had played Jake on Broadway, a First World War veteran who'd co-written a Marx Brothers movie. Loeb was a pro-union activist devoted to improving the lives of theater workers. He was a natural target during the second Red Scare, McCarthyism, which began in the late 40s, spearheaded by a group of ex-FBI agents who operated under the name American Business Consultants. In 1947, these former G-men started publishing a newsletter called Counterattack, a sort of anti-communist burn book focused on the film industry. In theory, their targets were Communist Party members, but in practice, the net extended to anyone who supported black civil rights or unionization, anyone suspected of being gay or of spreading subversive ideas. When Congress called these targets to testify in front of the House Un-American Activities Committee, HUAC, a group of defiant creators, the Hollywood Ten, refused to name names. They got blacklisted and were jailed for contempt of Congress. Hundreds of artists fled to Europe or went into hiding, working under pseudonyms. Television, still a small industry, wasn't yet a significant target. In fact, in 1949, when American Business Consultants leaned on General Foods and CBS executives, threatening to feature Loeb's name if they didn't agree to subscribe to Counterattack, they simply said no. A year later, everything changed. At the time, the Goldbergs was flying high. Berg had been nominated for Best Actress, and the cast filmed a spin-off movie, Molly, in Los Angeles during their summer break. Then the axe fell. In June, Counterattack had released the book Red Channels, The Report of Communist Influence in Radio and Television, adorned with the image of a red hand clutching a black microphone. It was an amateurish compilation of innuendos presented as fact, the libs of TikTok of its time. Between its covers was a list of 151 people in the entertainment industry, many of them on CBS. Loeb was on the list. The document had no legal force, but that didn't matter. Suddenly, anyone in Red Channels was in danger, along with anyone associated with those people. In September, General Foods gave Berg 2 days to fire Philip Loeb.
He rejected the idea of a buyout. He wanted to fight, he told her, and she supported him, hugging him and telling him, "I will stick by you." For a year and a half, Berg held to that promise, stalling, negotiating with her network bosses and her sponsors, hoping the crisis would blow over. Just as she had in the past, Berg used her loyal audience as a tool, threatening to launch a national boycott of General Foods. The threat worked, but the reprieve was temporary. As the pressure built, Berg got desperate. At one point, she approached Cardinal Francis Spellman, who was New York's most infamous power broker. A prominent anti-communist, Spellman moonlighted as a fixer during the Blacklist era, and he'd purportedly helped to rescue Lena Horne and Harry Belafonte as a favor to the TV host Ed Sullivan, who was Catholic. Berg, however, got nowhere. Spellman simply strung her along. CBS had dropped the Goldbergs by then, replacing it with I Love Lucy, which had been scheduled to run as a companion to Berg's show. Berg jumped over to NBC, but no sponsor would sign up with Loeb and the cast. Finally, in January 1952, she gave in. Loeb got a generous deal, 90% of his salary for the run of the show, money he desperately needed as the sole support of a schizophrenic son who lived in a mental institution. He released a statement that let Berg off the hook. In response, she released a supportive statement saying that she had never believed he was a communist. Still, it was a painful split. Loeb, unable to work, living with the family of his friend and fellow Blacklist victim, Zero Mostel, sank into despondency. In 1955, he checked into the Taft Hotel and took an overdose of pills, killing himself. In When Women Invented Television, Armstrong describes her own visit to the Syracuse archive, where she found one slim folder dedicated to Loeb. She struggles to imagine a better ending to the story, another way out. Could Berg have launched that boycott instead of merely threatening to do so? What if she had joined forces with other targets like Hazel Scott, a star at Cafe Society, who, like many black artists, had her name printed in red channels and had her own tragic downfall? Would the McCarthy era have been cut short? Or would the Goldbergs have simply been canceled faster, particularly after CBS, one of the most liberal networks, started requiring its staff to sign loyalty oaths? Loeb's blacklisting, Armstrong writes, became one of the first and most ominous signs of the conformity that television would demand. By the time the Goldbergs aired its last episode in 1956, Berg had absorbed the lessons of her age. In the show's final year, she expressed this real politics simply in an interview in Commentary. "You see, darling, I don't bring up anything that will bother people. That's very important. Unions, politics, fundraising, Zionism, socialism, intergroup relations, I don't stress them. And after all, aren't all such things secondary to daily family living?" The Goldbergs were Jewish, but they weren't defensive about it, she explained, nor were they especially aware of their ethnicity. Moreover, the actors who played Rosalie and Sammy were just average-looking young people, not Jewish. Although the show had once been called The Rise of the Goldbergs, Jake would never make it big the way his creator had. "I keep things average," Berg noted. "I don't want to lose friends." At this point, The Goldbergs was airing in syndications, watered down by network notes. The family had moved to a Connecticut suburb, tellingly called Haverhill, where Molly looked like an ethnic outsider with no air shaft to yell into. Jake had been recast with new actors, first Harold J. Stone, then Robert H. Harris, who exuded a cooler, more distant air, closer to the dad on Father Knows Best. In 1952, the newspaper columnist John Crosby, his era's shrewdest observer of radio and television, had written a biting dispatch describing the rebooted series as mighty subdued, its earning power diminished, its chief male actor missing, its format extensively rearranged.
Crosby had sympathy for Berg's vexing situation, but more for Loeb, whom he portrayed as tragically isolated, having been dropped by an industry so wary of controversy that it didn't even have the guts to fire him. Sponsors didn't fight. They simply melted away until Loeb was out of the picture. In its final years, new themes had begun to leach into the Goldbergs, among them a Freudian tendency to blame mothers. "Our beautiful Rosalie, a duckling? I gave her a complex," Molly moans in an episode in which her daughter wants a nose job. Terrified that her nag, nag, nag has risked causing her subconscious psyche to get a trauma.

0: 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Ineligible listeners risk infringing on copyright laws, and KPBS Radio Reading Service is not responsible for any violations that may occur. Our service may not be redistributed without our written consent. If you agree to these conditions, please continue listening.
1: Stopped working, always seeking fresh outlets for her talents. In 1959, she played a Russian mother whose son is dinged by anti-Semitic quotas in The World of Shalom Aleichem, a joyful independent television production directed by and cast with blacklisted artists including Mostel. The same year, she broke through on Broadway, winning a Tony for A Majority of One, where she played a Jewish widow who has a romance with a Japanese man. In 1961, Berg got her last shot at television in a show called Mrs. G. Goes to College, Watery Gruel, in which Berg played Sarah Green, a sort of magical Jewess among clean-cut co-eds. That year, she published her memoir, Molly and Me, co-written with her son, Cherney, her frequent collaborator. In the book, she celebrates her standoff with Paley, but makes no mention of the blacklist. There is only one sentence about Loeb, who is described simply as a veteran of Broadway and the movies. By this point, the space for Molly Goldberg had narrowed like a dress cut too small. The television industry was sexist and ageist. Once the Goldbergs was gone, it was also resistant to anything that executives deemed too Jewish. As David Zurawick points out in the book, The Jews of Primetime, there wasn't another explicitly Jewish main character on primetime network television until 1972. Berg's most beloved creation struck assimilated Jewish sophisticates as a corny throwback. The architect Frank Goldberg changed his name to Gary because his wife hated the association. Meanwhile, the Yiddishy mama had made a comeback in a sinister new form. In the work of Jewish artists such as Woody Allen and Philip Roth, she was reduced to a punchline and, worse, demoted to a walk-on. By the 1960s, Jewish women were rarely portrayed as protagonists, and when they did show up, it was often as cruel stereotypes: the spoiled princess, the homely Muscovite, the castrating mother. In 1965, America's biggest nonfiction bestseller was a satirical self-help book by Dan Greenberg, How to Be a Jewish Mother, full of hacky gags. The last time Berg's fans heard her voice, she was speaking Greenberg's lines on the record album of the book. A Broadway adaptation of the book was in the works after Berg's death from heart failure in 1966. The Yiddish theater legend Molly Picon took the role. I was searching for that album on Spotify when I stumbled across an interview that Berg had done shortly before she died, seemingly the only record of an interaction between the producer and her clearest historical peer, Lucille Ball. There had been a few other pioneering female showrunners, such as Peg Lynch, whose witty sitcom Ethel and Albert debuted on TV not long after the Goldbergs. But solidarity didn't come easily in a culture that trained women to see one another as competition. Lynch, a stylish, younger go-getter from Minnesota, disliked Berg, who she felt had snubbed her at WGA meetings, possibly because Lynch had stolen Berg's TV director, Walter Hart, to oversee her show, or maybe because Lynch, who owned the rights to her show, saw no use for a union. So I was excited to hear what Berg had to say to Ball, the genius comedian who had triumphed in her wake. At the time of the interview, Ball was starring in her second sitcom, The Lucy Show, and during breaks in production, recording breezy, brief episodes of a radio show called Let's Talk to Lucy, in which she interviewed stars like Mitzi Gaynor. A few minutes in, Ball called her guest Molly, then caught her mistake, but Berg reassured her that everyone did that. I scarcely know where one begins and the other ends, she said. It's very gratifying to know that a character that you created 32 years ago still is alive, you see. That makes me very happy. She is a dear person, Molly. After some chat about

Berg's teen years at Fleischmann's, Lucy turned the talk rather abruptly to domestic life. "What does your home life consist of these days, Gertrude?" Berg described her love of travel, her trips to Los Angeles. She had a play in the works, a musical too, a full slate, it felt like. But somehow the dialogue kept veering compulsively back to their roles as wives and mothers. "There should be more discipline," Berg said to Ball. "Do you think that the husband should be absolute boss of the household?" Ball asked encouragingly. Berg answered in the affirmative. "I think that makes a tremendous difference." They were two of the wealthiest, most ingenious businesswomen in America. Berg had invented the family sitcom almost single-handedly on the cusp of the Great Depression, then translated it for the small screen. Ball had turned the genre into a juggernaut, helped shift the format's production to Los Angeles, and innovated the rerun and the three-camera method. Each had played an iconic housewife, although Molly stood in fascinating contrast with Lucy Ricardo. The former was a fixer, the latter a firecracker, prone to fits of mischievous rage, then spanked into submission by her bandleader husband. Both women had survived the McCarthy era. In 1953, Ball had met with HUAC about her 1936 voter registration as a communist, claiming she had done so to appease her socialist grandfather. Her husband and co-star Desi Arnaz allegedly told their studio audience, "The only thing red about Lucy is her hair, and even that's not legitimate." None of those subjects made it into the conversation. Instead, Ball asked if Berg thought, as Ball herself did, that a great many men have relinquished, not even reluctantly, but just sort of, let go of the reins. "Well, because the women have taken over," Berg said. "Women are out there, career women, are out in the world. I think that has a great deal to do with it. Women are embarrassed when they say, 'I'm just a Hausfrau.'" "They shouldn't be," Ball said. "Certainly they shouldn't be," Berg said. "What is greater than the career of raising a family?" Listening to the exchange made me feel uneasy, the way I often do lately. It felt like a performance, although it was hard to say for whom it was intended. Housewives who might resent their success? Men who controlled their industry? Each other? There's history, and then there's what's missing from history. What got cut in the edit, suppressed from the conversation? Berg's story faded for many reasons, including the fact that most episodes of her show didn't air in reruns. Perhaps she simply died too young to be reclaimed by the next generation of women and celebrated as a role model. But there was also the fact that despite her remarkable accomplishments, Berg's life couldn't be easily packaged as a feel-good story. Nostalgia for a more innocent time, the way 50s sitcoms were decades later, treated as documentaries, their narrow portraits of the American family, repurposed by conservatives as if they were a real shared childhood memory. In her memoir, Berg had trimmed the worst bits out, and as the decades passed, so did the people around her. And who could blame them? At the height of the blacklist, network executives had been cowardly. Sponsors had folded without hesitation. It happens all the time these days, everywhere you look, at universities, newspapers, law firms. Hard times don't make easy history, but liberatory ideas, like the wind, blow everywhere. And our final article today is titled "Ina Garten on Calvin Tompkins's Good Cooking." By 1974, when Calvin Tompkins wrote his definitive profile of Julia Child, she had published both volumes of the wildly successful Mastering the Art of French Cooking and was 12 years into her television show, The French Chef, on public television in Boston. Tompkins captures what made Julia so popular, both the force of her personality and her ability to make people believe that a proper beef bourguignon could change their lives. Julia made it look easy, but as Tompkins shows us behind the scenes, no one worked harder. His descriptions of her cooking demonstrations across the country convey how exhausting they must have been and how critical they were to her success.
Julia believed deeply in the joy that comes from cooking a French dish and genuinely wanted viewers to share her enthusiasm. The origin story has, of course, become famous. Julia discovered French cuisine in 1948 when her husband, Paul, a State Department officer, was assigned to the American Embassy in Paris. It was just after the Second World War, a time of prosperity and innovation in the U.S. Working women had been the backbone of the economy during the fighting, and they now considered cooking at home a chore that they'd prefer to replace with frozen TV dinners, baking mixes, and Chef Boyardee. Even in the 1960s, when Julia began publishing cookbooks, no one, and I mean no one, was looking for a recipe that required hunting for ingredients in three grocery stores and a cheese shop, or worse, one that called for ingredients that were actually recipes in themselves, such as 2 cups homemade fish stock and 1 tablespoon demi-glace. The recipes in Mastering the Art of French Cooking were long and complicated. Alfred A. Knopf, Julia's publisher, famously said that he'd eat his hat if anyone bought a book with that title. But by the time of her New Yorker profile, Knopf had sold 1.25 million copies of the first volume alone, and Julia had single-handedly and permanently changed the form. In 1962, after the Childs moved to Boston, Julia had casually invented the TV cooking show. As Tompkins notes, she brought a copper bowl, some eggs, and a whisk to the local public television station, where she was scheduled as a guest for a standard sit-down interview. Instead, she made an omelet on the air, and the segment proved so popular that the channel offered her a regular show. Having changed the cookbook world, she would now break ground by teaching people how to cook on TV. These are details many of us know, but Tompkins vividly captures the sense of authenticity that set Julia apart. In the 60s, TV was mostly news programs hosted by male anchors, such as Walter Cronkite, scripted entertainment like The Dick Van Dyke Show, talk and variety series, and cartoons. Rarely did anyone bring to television Julia's big, warm personality and joie de vivre, which blazed through our little black-and-white screens before later transitioning, of course, to color. She wasn't there to sell you anything or to become famous. In fact, Tompkins reports, Julia gave the earnings from her cooking demonstrations to WGBH, the station that had launched her TV career. She was on the road because she was so joyful about cooking and so connected to her viewers that she wanted them to feel the same satisfaction she experienced making a souffle or a spun sugar cage. She was like an irrepressible child, and her unscripted enthusiasm and delight were contagious. We talk about authenticity so much today that it has become a cliche, but the term truly applied to Julia, and the quality endeared her to millions. People have often speculated about whether she radiated ease on television because she was slightly drunk when she was filming. Not true. But as Tompkins wrote, it may be that real spontaneity has become so rare that it requires an explanation. If someone forgot to leave the butter out overnight for a cake, Julia, instead of getting flummoxed, would say, "Well, here's what you do when that happens." She paved the way for those who followed her, including me. Beyond explaining the basics of cooking in her extraordinary books, she invented a career in food that virtually didn't exist before she came along, making it possible 65 years later for me to have the privilege of teaching people how to be joyful about the kitchen. For that, I will be forever grateful. Well, that's all the time we have for today. This has been Dale with The New Yorker.

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1: Hello, and welcome to our program. My name is Judy Benson, and I'll be reading from the March 16th edition of People Magazine, here on Sight and Sound Radio. Cover page. Valerie Bertinelli. I love my life right now. The star digs deep at 65. How she finally let go of childhood trauma, breakups, and body shame. Bad boob jobs and all. I am who I am. On the cover is Valerie in a dusty rose-colored sweater with a big smile. Main article. Valerie Bertinelli, becoming perfectly imperfect. With a new freedom, the star, 65, finds happiness in letting go of body shame and childhood trauma. It's never too late to make peace with yourself. By Liz McNeil. Photographs by Andrew Eklis. Accompanying the article is a picture of Valerie, this time outside in rain boots, umbrella, and a rain jacket. When Valerie Bertinelli talks about getting emotionally naked, she strips down right away, from discussing how she let go of body shame. My poor body, I was so mean to it. To dishing on love and sex. I'm not dead inside. To disclosing a boob job she had back in the 80s. At 65, the star and celebrity chef has found a new freedom in embracing the perfectly imperfect. That's how she ended up posing without clothes for the cover of her new book, Getting Naked. I thought I might as well expose myself there too, she says. She's also already to free herself from something much deeper. I was carrying secrets no one can see. For the first time, she reveals that she was sexually abused at 11 years old. It wasn't something she'd planned to share in her new book, but time and therapy changed her mind. I don't feel shame about it anymore, she says. I'm pissed off that it happened. Today, she says, I'm a survivor. After her last relationship with writer Mike Goodnow ended in a difficult breakup in 2024, she still leads with her heart. It's all part of the emotional connection she shares with fans who followed her for decades. Since she first appeared on One Day at a Time at age 15, to Hot in Cleveland, opposite her friend Betty White, and now as a proud part of the Drew crew of lifestyle experts on the Drew Barrymore show. On a recent rainy day in Los Angeles that ended in a double rainbow, she relaxes at her cozy home on a hill with 14-year-old rescue dog Luna and two very independent cats, Henry and Batman. I'm a senior taking care of seniors, she jokes. Warm, bubbly, and candid as ever, she knows what makes her happy. Watching her 34-year-old son, Wolfgang, from her first marriage to Eddie Van Halen, perform on tour, where they call her Mama Wolf, cooking at home, and learning to let go. Still, it took time. It's about getting to the raw truth, she says. And when 2024 came, it was the worst year of my life, and I thought, oh, I got more shit to do. What was happening in 2024? I had 4 surgeries within 6 months. I had breast implants taken out, and there were complications. My hair started to fall out. I was having emotional trouble with people in my life, and I just wasn't happy. After 2 divorces, I felt like a failure. I had gotten fired from a job, posting on Food Network, that I really loved. Before that, my parents died. My son's father, Eddie Van Halen, died. I just thought I must be really having to learn something. You dug into the roots of your body shame. All that shame has nothing to do with my body. It was just something to take out my shame on. Being told your body isn't perfect enough, you're still not 110 pounds, well, who could be? I'll never see that size again, and I don't need to. I need to get all those voices out of my head. Why do I have so much self-loathing? That's not normal. It's because trauma happened in my childhood. I can't speak for everybody else, but it's pretty textbook. You reveal you were sexually abused at 11. I had no plan to reveal this. This is going to be a book about teaching people how to love themselves. Then I had a huge anxiety attack at the end of 24 that really brought me to my knees. And I knew I needed to do more work. And that's when I really dug deep. Why now? If it can help anybody, then great. Now this has taken me 10 years at least. The first time I said out loud to my therapist, I thought, I'm going to feel better now. It got worse before it got better. I maybe ate a little bit more, drink a little bit more. When you stop eating things for comfort, stop drinking alcohol, it exposes your feelings. I don't feel shame about it anymore. I'm pissed off that it happened. I guess because I'm healing from it, it's not so scary anymore. I can say it out loud. I was sexually assaulted. It doesn't feel like it owns me anymore. Did you tell anyone? Not until I met Ed. Ed and I had long conversations, and then I held it in for a long time. You've been so honest about your struggles with your weight. How do you feel now? Would I like my body to be more taut and not have this? She shows off her upper arms, of course, but I'm in my 60s. I can carry my 35-pound dog, Luna, who recently had a leg amputated because of cancer. I can stand watching my son for 2 hours on stage, and that's heaven. Do you weigh yourself anymore? Sometimes. After Christmas, I was like, how much did I go up? Because my jeans are awfully tight, but I'm also not going to drive myself crazy. I lost way too much weight in 2024 because I was so stressed out that I never want to be that weight again either. I'm finally at a comfortable place where my clothes fit. They're not too big, not too small. I'm fine where I am, even though I have a little pooch. Who cares? Have you tried GLP-1s? I don't judge anybody for how they lose weight. It's really flipping hard to do. It doesn't mean I won't have a neck lift. It doesn't mean I won't try GLP-1s, but it's no for now. You pose naked at 65. Part of me also feels like at this age, if I can look that good, do it. I don't know what I'm going to look like when I'm 80, but at 65, it looks pretty effing good. I don't think that's arrogant. I felt bad about myself for too many decades. I'm going to feel good about myself now. How is it different from your bikini photos you took in 2009 after you lost more than 40 pounds on Jenny Craig? I was a good 20 pounds thinner at least, but it's also something that I can't keep off. It felt better doing this. You had breast implants taken out in 2024. What led to that decision? I had a boob job 35 to 40 years ago. I liked it for a while, and then I started to hate it. I had gained and lost so much weight that my boobs were just... I felt like they were down to my belly button. It was like, I want my small boobs back. Just take them out, please. And then I got a horrible infection. What happened? I had surgery. The surgeon took out the implant and the surrounding tissue, and then my breast became infected and started to cave in on itself. It became a crater. Anyway, those were my boobs. Anyone want to date me? It was so serious. I have to find the humor. How are you feeling now? They're completely different boobs. I've had to have more surgery to take them out. Me and these guys, pointing to her dog and two of her five cats, are the only ones looking at my boobs anyway, but I can't see without my glasses on, so I'll have to date somebody who can't see. Speaking of dating, what happened with your last boyfriend, Mike Goodenough? Here's the thing about big, loud mistakes. I was given the opportunity to learn a really deep, life-changing lesson, and that is what I'm grateful for. And if I ever do start dating again, I ain't talking about it for a long time. I've got to see if it works out first. I'm not ruling it out. I love men, but I don't want to make them make me crazy, and I don't want to make them crazy either. Are you interested in dating again? Ju and I talk a lot about this because she's where I'm at right now. We're very happy being single. I haven't been with that many people. I don't want butterflies. Now my therapist says, you just had a bad experience with butterflies last time out. Why don't you just sit and wait and see what happens? Don't rule out butterflies. I won't, but I have to know they're butterflies, not anxiety, and learn to differentiate. Still, you write about how watching Metallica lead singer James Hetfield lit your pilot light. After my second divorce, I was like, I'm going to be a cat lady and I'm fine with that. But when I got my little pilot light lit again by watching someone on stage just be magnetic, I'm like, he's hot. Wait, did I just say someone was hot? You could put Brad Pitt in front of me. I'd be saying no thanks. And he is hot. I like that I found somebody attractive for a hot minute because it meant I wasn't dead inside. Love, when it's right, can be magical. Do you still think about your first husband, Ed? There'll always be a huge part of my heart that contains Ed. He gave me the greatest gift, our son. Would we have been intimate together again? I don't think so, but I've never loved another man the way I loved Ed. Never say never. I love my life right now. Every time I think I want to share it with a man, I'm like, but do I? After such tough times, how'd you come out the other side? I found these pockets of joy, watching Wolfie on stage and watching the audience fall in love with him. The Drew Show was my oasis. I think through all the emotional and physical stuff, I was still able to go, this is wonderful. Val's New Ventures, the Drew Barrymore Show. She's like Betty White that way, just a big open heart, says Bertie Nellody, a lifestyle expert on the show. Valerie's Place. Her digital platform was launched on February 25th as a smorgasbord of food and fun. It's three cooking shows, a podcast, and a book group, says Bertinelli, who recently hosted a live demo making spicy arrabbiata penne. I want to build a community where everybody is welcome. It's a place where people can come into my kitchen and cook with me because I miss that a lot. Love Again. On May 9th, she returns to acting alongside Eric McCormick in the Lifetime movie, which she calls a gorgeous love story. The Lightness of Being. In an exclusive excerpt from her book, Burnell explores what she discovered from bearing it all. One night last summer, I went skinny dipping, and no one was more surprised than me. I was between jobs, as we actors say, and licking my wounds after my divorce. My second marriage to Tom Vidal ended in 2022. My bank account felt about as low as my spirit, so these were not my easiest days. After a light dinner, I wasn't ready for TV or sleep. I stepped outside to breathe in the summer night. No alcohol was involved, just a cocktail of gratitude, orange blossoms, and roses from my garden. It all felt delicious and alive, and the next thing I knew, I was peeling off my clothes and diving into my pool, buck as naked as the day I was born. I swam a few slow laps. All of Los Angeles could see me if they knew the right perch and had a pair of high-powered binoculars handy. A Southwest Airlines jet taking off from Hollywood Burbank flew overhead. I waved. The security cameras around my yard, I waved to them too. Why not? I felt naughty in the best way, like a cosmic reminder. Hey girl, you're alive. Enjoy it. I kicked off the wall and swam. I was buoyant, light, weightless, weightless. I understood why dolphins leapt out of the water. They're happy. I couldn't remember the last time I'd gone skinny dipping, if ever. When I was younger? Even then, I was so self-conscious about a body that I had no business being self-conscious about. But not tonight. Tonight, I flipped through the water and felt good. My limbs were strong, my body capable, my skin unjudged. No tugging at my swimsuit, no concerns about whether it was flattering. I wasn't wearing a stitch of clothing, and I felt perfectly in my skin. From Getting Naked by Valerie Bertinelli. Next article. Life in the wake of immigration raids. We're under a cloud of fear. For months, thousands of officers swept through Minneapolis, apprehending immigrants. Now, a shaken school district reveals how its community has changed and how its members are helping each other. By Janelle Griffith. Photographs by Jordan Vandahar. Accompanying the article is a picture of her mother, Tracy Huerta, and her two sons, Diego 4 and Justin 7, outside of Valley View School, posing with their passports. They are part of the Columbia Heights Public School District, where one-fifth of the 3,400 students are now virtual to avoid ICE. It will make me happy if they go away, Justin, the 7-year-old, says at the agents. Tucked inside a cubby in a preschool classroom at Valley View Elementary School, just north of Minneapolis, are the signs of a little boy's life interrupted. A blanket pattern in black cats, bats, and spider webs, and a small stuffed dinosaur with floppy white fabric freak teeth. This is what 5-year-old Liam Conejo Ramos left behind on January 20th, when federal officers took him and his immigrant father, Adrian Conejo Arias, to the South Texas Family Residential Center for roughly 2 weeks. He hasn't been back to school since. There are 570 kids at Valley View, and 4 of them have been detained, as of 30 parents or caregivers from the school, amid President Donald Trump's immigration crackdown. A campaign promise that provoked unprecedented outcry over its scope and use of force. The White House maintains that its focus is on criminals, but advocates say innocents have been swept up by as many as 4,000 agents around the city. Even though we are U.S. citizens, we're afraid, says Tracy Huerta, 32, an English language teacher at Liam's school. We always carry our passports. In mid-February, officials said the Immigration and Customs Enforcement, or ICE, which is planning operations in other cities, would draw down in Minneapolis after more than 2 months. People recently went there to speak with community members. Hear their stories. We're seeing them break down. Nicole Herhe, 35, Valley View Elementary social worker. A lot of students talk about trouble sleeping because of all the noise. They're hearing the sirens. They're hearing the whistles and the car alarms of protesters. And this has been going on for months now. When their brains are consistently not getting enough sleep, obviously they're tired in school. But then it's creating trouble concentrating. We're seeing quicker responses to little stimuli. We're seeing them break down more frequently. Their brains are in this kind of fear response mode, and the littlest thing might set them off. I'm out at recess duty, and we've seen ICE by our playground. It's not something that we should have to be monitoring or dealing with. A school administrator's low point. Jason Pullman, 51, Valley View Elementary Principal. I've lost kids to cancer. I've lost kids to violence. I've never had to do this. 9 days after Liam was detained, I took two of my other students to the Whipple Federal Building in Minneapolis at the request of their mother, who was detained there after an immigration check-in. Knowing what we're about, the values, ethics, and morals educators have regarding protecting and keeping kids safe, I felt like I was delivering them to jail. That's what it felt like to me. Those two little boys were so brave and tough, though, going through the metal detectors and seeing all the people with guns. We're pleased that the two brothers and their mother have since been released and the boys have been returned to our school. Fear to have fun where it's not safe. Muhammad Jama, 15, Columbia Heights High School, 10th grader. I used to play out in the snow with other kids in my neighborhood because I've always considered this a safe area. Nowadays, we don't. I don't like going out. I prefer to stay inside. I feel safe at home and at school and at my extended family's houses, but I don't feel safe anywhere else. That's what really hurts. As a Somali American, I feel like they're going to come get me. Why don't people want us here? Valley View Elementary teacher who requested anonymity. I've been in the U.S. since I was a baby, so I have a naturalized citizenship. All I've ever known is Minnesota. That's the same as many of the students. This is our home. And they have the question of, why don't people want us here? Why don't people like us? I don't know how to answer those questions, because I have the same ones. Every aspect of daily life has been impacted. Zena Stevnik, 51, Columbia Heights Public School Superintendent. Sometimes for an hour before I get into my office, I'll be driving the neighborhoods where I know the students were stopped. They're being questioned and then released, oftentimes. It's a daily occurrence. I meet with them afterwards and they're visibly shaken. That type of fear is not only happening in our children, but also with many of our staff who are people of color, our families who just want to go to the store or go to work or bring their children to school. We're under a cloud of fear instilled all around us. My main focus is safety for our community. So many of our students who have been detained were on their way to or on their way from home, from school. Almost every aspect of our daily lives has been impacted. So many community members are being vigilant. Things you actually can do. Ju Zuko, 45, volunteers to deliver groceries to scared families staying home. Our church meets in the high school, and a bunch of us already have been working with schools for years. When stuff started getting crazier, the high school told us they needed help with groceries. So we showed up, and there would be piles of food for us to rent out to. Once stuff hit the news, other people started coming, bringing more food. My daughters, who were 17 and 14, got really excited to help as well. We're trying to encourage everyone. Don't just sit for 4 hours and scroll and be overwhelmed. There's things you can actually do. We've never seen this many people in our community this activated. It seems it had to be this way, but it's encouraging. We're called to love our neighbors. Matthew Hinton, 55, pastor at Heights Church, who delivers goods with Zuko. As a pastor, I believe that we're called to love our neighbors and to serve our neighbors. This is a way that it's not interfering with the efforts of law enforcement, but at the same time, it's helping people that we know are being impacted. One place where I delivered to, as I was getting ready to leave, one of the people came out, and I held the door for him and handed him the bags. To see the relief on his face that I wasn't a threat, to me, that was positive feedback. What we're doing is helping someone who is in need. Next article. The Yorks Uncovered, the making and unmaking of a royal family. Ex-Prince Andrew's arrest has exposed a family long shielded by royal privilege, placing Sarah Ferguson under new scrutiny and leaving urgent questions about the future facing their daughters, by Henry Hill and Simon Perry. When former Prince Andrew was arrested on the morning of February 19th, the shock spread quickly through a family long insulated from the consequence, an institution conditioned to contain damage, and a public no longer willing to accept royal privilege as a shield. What began as a legal crisis for Queen Elizabeth's long-favored son, detained for 11 hours on suspicion of misconduct in public office, linked to allegations that he improperly shared information as a UK trade envoy with the late convicted sex offender Jeffrey Epstein, became something broader. A moment of exposure for the palace culture that protected him and his family for decades. They thought they'd be able to operate like this under the radar, says Andrew Lowney, author of Entitled, The Rise and Fall of the House of York. They're fully up to their necks in exploiting their royal status. For years, the Yorks occupied a peculiar space inside the monarchy, prominent enough to trade on status, peripheral enough to avoid sustained scrutiny. Andrew's sense of entitlement was not simply indulged, it was reinforced from childhood. Recently, Elizabeth had settled into her reign and found time to be a more present mother. Andrew, 66, grew up protected and rarely corrected. He has been pampered all the way through his life in this bubble, Melanie says. Status is everything to him. It's his only sense of identity. That extended to Andrew's ex-wife, Sarah Ferguson, 66, who was repeatedly welcomed back into the royal fold even as she sought to monetize her proximity to it. Meanwhile, their daughters, Princess Beatrice and Princess Eugenie, were raised with extraordinary privilege and shaped by the expectation that royal protection would endure. That assumption no longer holds, as traits once indulged inside the monarchy have become liabilities. At the private school Cordonston, where his older brother King Charles 77 endured a strict education, Andrew received more latitude. In the Royal Navy, he enjoyed preferential treatment. Socially, biographers say, he leaned heavily on his then Duke of York title, announcing it loudly in nightclubs and expecting deference. His own description of priorities, recounted by Lowney as a prince first, a naval officer second, and a husband third, revealed a word view shaped by hierarchy rather than responsibility. Even now, Lowney says, Andrew thinks he's anointed, and that it's deeply unfair people have turned on him. Time and again, Andrew was buffered by the system, his missteps managed quietly or even overlooked entirely. Even after concerns began circulating about his association with Epstein, Queen Elizabeth continued to grant him honors and public visibility. She saw no gap between the monarchy and shielding her son, says Catherine Mayer, author of Divide and Rule. One thing was her duty as monarch, and one was her duty as a mother, and she felt that those things were fully aligned. By 2015, Andrew's standing had already been gravely weakened by sexual assault allegations made by the late prominent Epstein accuser Virginia Giuffre. Andrew has repeatedly denied claims that she was forced into sexual encounters with him at the age of 17 in the early 2000s, and that the two reached a civil settlement without an admission of liability in 2022, intensifying scrutiny of both his conduct and the palace's response. If Andrew embodied entitlement, Ferguson became its most adaptable beneficiary. Following their 1996 divorce, she emerged without a massive financial settlement that might have made it easier for her to quietly disengage from royal life. Unlike Princess Diana's payout, a reported $22 million settlement and an annual allowance after her divorce from Charles, Ferguson's was estimated at roughly $475,000. She was introduced to this lifestyle and kept living it, says Robert Jobson, author of The Windsor Legacy. She was desperate for money. What followed was a series of reinventions. Spokeswoman, brand ambassador, author, television personality, each drawing on the currency of her then Duchess of York title as she lived with Andrew at the Grand Royal Lodge. From Weight Watchers to Wedgwood China, from memoirs to children's books, the ventures varied, but the strategy remained consistent, proximity for profit. She's always been a fighter, that's her trademark, says a friend. When it came to palace life, Ferguson was technically out, yet repeatedly welcomed back into royal spaces. Ascot, Wimbledon, Sandringham. They turned a blind eye, Lonnie says. That arrangement was tested in 2010, when Ferguson was filmed in a News of the World sting, appearing to offer access to Andrew in the form of meetings and introductions in exchange for cash. She withdrew from public view only to resurface later, forgiven and treated as a stabilizing presence in Andrew's life. Now the system that once allowed such recoveries has collapsed. The release of new Epstein-related material has renewed focus on Ferguson's actions, including her efforts to maintain contact with Epstein after his 2009 release from prison amid her financial struggles. This time no one is going to give her the airspace, says royal author Ingrid Seward. Lowney adds that Ferguson, who has not been seen publicly in months and is believed to be in hiding abroad, will find it very hard to come back. A friend describes the moment as sobering. She always thinks she can bounce back, the insider says, but this isn't something that can blow over. Beatrice, 37, and Eugenie, 35, were raised inside that ecosystem, and their childhood was lavish even by royal standards. Exotic holidays, private jets, yacht trips, extravagant birthday parties, and years spent living comfortably among the ultra-wealthy. They lived in palace apartments, stayed in alpine chalets, and were raised with the assumption that royal status endured. Andrew reinforced that belief as a father, having pushed for his daughters to be styled as Her Royal Highness and retained princess titles from birth. When Eugenie married Jack Brooksbank in 2018, Andrew insisted on a full-scale royal wedding in Windsor Castle's St. George's Chapel, complete with security and public spectacle, despite mounting questions about his own standing inside the family. According to sources, he bristled at comparisons to Prince Harry's wedding earlier that year, determined that his younger daughter's ceremony not be seen as a lesser affair. She's a granddaughter of the Queen, a princess of the blood, Lonnie says. He believed that she should get everything. Early criticism that the sisters worked too little and vacationed too much was often dismissed as unfair, both attending university and pursuing professional careers, though their royal status inevitably shaped opportunities available to them. They continued to maintain royal residences at Kensington Palace and St. James Palace despite not holding working royal titles, an arrangement Andrew is said to have pressed for. Their careers developed in relationship-driven private sectors. Beatrice built a career in international tech partnerships, while Eugenie works in the high-end art world. Attention has now turned to their own financial dealings. The UK Charity Commission says it is assessing concerns raised about Eugenie's nonprofit, the Anti-Slave Collective, whose missions include stopping sexual exploitation, following media questions over spending and disclosures. Their economic prospects depended on maintaining within the royal family, Lonnie says of Eugenie and Beatrice. Their jobs and client relations are based on being princesses. Their proximity now carries repercussions. The release of new Epstein-related material has sharpened questions about what Beatrice and Eugenie themselves knew. The sisters appear in the files, which reference a lunch with Epstein alongside their mother at his Palm Beach, Florida mansion, just days after his 2009 release from prison for solicitation of a minor. Emails cited in the material further allege that Epstein sought palace tours from the sisters for acquaintances, raising fresh scrutiny about how access was handled within the York family. In the wake of the disclosures, the sisters spent Christmas Day in 2025 with their uncle King Charles rather than with their parents. They're caught between a rock and a hard place over loyalty to their parents and their future, Lowney said. The York's trajectory fits a familiar royal pattern. Once the line of succession moves on, spares are left to navigate lives shaped by status, but then on purpose. They have all had privileges with none of the responsibilities, Seward says, and that can lead them into all kinds of trouble. Some royals adapted. Princess Anne and Prince Edward chose not to style their children as princess and prince and encouraged independent lives. Others, given privilege without structure, floundered. What's changed now, Meyer says, is that the public tolerance for indulgence without accountability has collapsed. While Charles is said to remain very fond of his nieces, Seward says, others anticipate a distancing from both the monarch and his heir, Prince William. Onlookers say William, 43, has long favored a harder line on Andrew. William wants it all cleaned up before he gets on the throne, Lonnie says. He wants it dealt with now. That boundary is starting to show. Beatrice and Eugenie have reportedly been told they will not be attending Royal Ascot this spring, one of the most visible dates on the royal calendar, and an event the sisters have historically participated in alongside senior family members. Privately, sources say, Beatrice and Eugenie remain close to both their parents while trying to protect their young families from the storm. Both sisters have two children of their own, adding an urgency to questions about how much distance and independence they can realistically create from their parents' fallout. Friends say the sisters have been lying low, absent from their usual social circuit. They're like a lost ship right now, one says. Ed Seward, they're tarnished by this. It's affected their lives a great deal. For Andrew and Ferguson, the immediate reality is one of retreat. Released under investigation, Andrew remains kept secluded on the Sandringham estate as authorities review newly available material. Ferguson has yet to appear publicly and is believed to be weighing where to live and how to fund her life. For the Yorks, the exposure is no longer containable. What was once highly managed has reached its limit, not only for a former duke, but for the system that shielded him for decades. A stronger intervention early on, notes Meyer, might have prevented all of this. Growing up York. Family portrait. The former couple with Beatrice and Eugenie in 1996, posing together seated on a lawn. Their father and mother bring drama to their lives, Jacobson says of the princesses. Lavish milestones. At Beatrice's Victorian-themed 18th birthday party at Windsor Castle in 2006, everything was over the top, says Seward. The family is again pictured together in 18th-century costume for the birthday party. Defining moment. The sisters were wildly mocked for their headwear at their cousin William's 2011 wedding. They want to hold on to their royal status as a family princess. It's their identity. Keeping score. In the run-up to Eugenie's 2018 wedding to Jack Brooksbanks, Andrew pointedly noted that the guest list would be larger than Harry and Meghan's, underscoring tensions around status and scale. A notable absence. Andrew did not appear in photos released by the palace from Beatrice's 2020 wedding to Eduardo Mapelli Mazzi. Family in focus, out of sight. Since his release under investigation on February 19th, Andrew has remained in his secluded cottage in Sandringham. King Charles visited the estate the following weekend, but the brothers did not meet. In retreat. This has really hit her, friend says of Ferguson, who has been reported to be at a wellness center in Switzerland and another in Ireland. Under strain. In the days after Andrew's arrest, Eugenie was seen out alone in London on February 25th. They're heartbroken, as sources with princesses. It's an incredibly painful and introspective moment for them. Breaking cover. Beatrice stepped out in London on February 27th for the first time since her father's arrest. They've been lying low, a family friend says of the sisters. Fergie Inc. How Fergie turned royal status into income. Royal pitch. In 1999, she appeared at Macy's in New York City as a spokeswoman for British China brand Redgwood, promoting her tableware line and signing autographs. Second act. 2 years after signing on as a Weight Watchers spokeswoman in 1997, she released Dieting with the Duchess, and she's since written dozens of books. Turning point. The Little Red book series In Doll began as a fundraising project for her charity Chances for Children. Her ventures closed earlier this year amid Epstein-related revelations. Caught on camera. In 2010, News of the World published secretly filmed footage showing Ferguson offering introduction to her ex-husband Andrew for $700,000. The spare problem. Life is number two. Princess Margaret drifted into excess and resentment, with biographers pointing to a diminished role and lack of control over her own life. Dividing line. Charles wasn't believed to favor his brother's appointment as UK trade envoy, raising questions about the roles of secondary royals. Brothers at odds. Harry reflected on growing up second to the heir in his memoir Spare. I was the shadow, the support, the plan B, he's quoted as saying. The next chapter. Beatrice and Eugenie's decision to spend Christmas with King Charles signaled where they see their future. They did the right thing, says Jepson. Insiders say the main challenge for the sisters is navigating loyalty to the crown while managing distance from their parents' missteps. 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Next article. Murder in Los Angeles. The hairstylist, his wife, and her lover. Monica Cimentilli wanted her husband, Fabio, dead to collect his life insurance and asked her boyfriend to help, by Christine Pelsick. The cries of a teenage girl reached 911 dispatch shortly before 5 p.m. on January 23, 2017. My dad is outside and he's bleeding. He won't wake up, said 16-year-old Isabella Cimentilli. Minutes later, she arrived at her family's home in Swank, Woodland Hills, California, to find her father, Canadian-born hair care executive Fabio Cimentilli, who once styled the hair of Jennifer Lopez and Jennifer Love Hewitt, alone and unconscious. Police who responded to the call discovered the house where Fabio, 49, lived with his wife, Monica, and daughters, Jessica and Isabella, in disarray, and the body of Fabio stabbed 7 times from behind, near his favorite chair on the patio. It appeared kind of a surprise attack, recalls retired Los Angeles police detective Barry Tellis. Who would want Fabio, a seemingly happily married, well-liked figure, nicknamed Big Daddy, dead? The question would dog authorities for nearly a decade during the investigation and prosecution of his spouse and 2 criminal conspirators, now featured in the final cut. The March 9th episode of People Magazine Investigates on Investigation Discovery. Initially interviewed on the day of her husband's murder, Monica, 54, a former makeup artist who met Fabio in Toronto and married him in 1997, told police she had left Fabio at home while she ran an errand at 3:30. She returned home to find Isabella just home from school calling 911. Monica was upset, says retired detective Ryan Vernon. But days later, when Monica hosted a memorial for Fabio, her behavior struck some guests as odd. Fabio's sister, Lori Piccolio, recalls seeing her with Robert Baker, a trainer at her gym. "They are talking very close," says Piccolo. "We thought they must be good friends." Investigators soon uncovered a darker connection between Monica and Baker, 63, who had previously worked in adult films. DNA from blood samples looked at the crime scene while pressing police to release his $1.6 million life insurance settlement. "She was not like, 'Who killed my husband?'" recalled Detective Tellis. "It was, 'I want the money, show me the money.'" They were arrested together in June 2017. Monica was charged with masterminding a plot to murder her husband for his money, while Baker faced a first-degree murder charge. Both pleaded not guilty. While they were awaiting trial that were delayed for years, Baker suddenly changed his plea to guilty in 2023. Then, after years of searching for the second figure seen on the video, investigators tracked down Christopher Austin, 40, Baker's friend and accomplice. Austin confessed to police and pleaded no contest to second-degree murder. He went on to testify against Monica, and she was convicted on April 11, 2025. Monica and Baker were sentenced to life without parole. Austin is serving 15 years to life. Meanwhile, Fabio's family remains devastated. "Monica grieved with us. She held us tight," says Piccolo. "We were all shocked to see the horror of her." Fatal attraction. 1. Baker and Monica traveled together to Los Angeles and a South Carolina beach weeks after Fabio's murder. 2. Arrested in Los Angeles on June 14, 2017, Baker and Monica were recorded on a microphone in the back of a police car. "Don't talk," said Monica. 3. Baker testified at Monica's trial that he killed Fabio because I wanted her. She had nothing to do with it, he said. 4. Despite Baker's testimony, Monica was sentenced to life without parole. Accomplice Christopher Austin pleaded no contest to murder. Next article. Kurt and Wyatt Russell, our family photo album. The father and son, now co-starring on Apple TV's Monarch: Legacy of Monsters, look back on their acting careers and the moments that have shaped their lives. By Lizzie Hyman. In the Russell household, the belief that you could do whatever you set your mind to wasn't just encouraged, it was expected. How could it be otherwise? Kurt Russell, the son of late actor Bing Russell and Wyatt Russell, Kurt's son with Goldie Hawn, and maternal half-brothers to actors Oliver and Kate Hudson, are part of a family so deeply rooted in Hollywood that even life's most formative moments have unfolded in front of the camera. "Did I take my first steps in that movie?" Wyatt, 39, asked his dad, studying a photo of his parents on the set of 1987's Overboard. "I think you did," Kurt, 74, responds. The camera goes by, and you see a little 8-month-old Y. The notion that no dream was off-limits extended beyond acting, too. "I was shocked when, at the age of 12, Wyatt said, 'Dad, I think I want to play hockey all the time now,'" recalls Kurt, who also shares an older son, Boston Russell, 46, with ex-wife Susan Hubley. Wyatt went on to play professional ice hockey until a 2010 injury redirected his path toward acting. "I never talk to my kids about what they should do. They just go do it," Kurt adds. It was like, go commit, do what you want. They knew from watching that Goldie and I just go out there and crank it out. And crank it out he has. A Golden Globe and Emmy-nominated actor, Kurt found fame as a teenager working with the Walt Disney Company before taking on iconic roles, including former Special Forces soldier turned criminal Snake Plissken in 1981's Escape from New York, helicopter pilot R.J. McReady battling a shape-shifting alien in 1982's The Thing, and legendary lawman Wyatt Earp in 1993's Tombstone. It didn't take long for Wyatt to follow his dad's footsteps, entering the acting world at age 23 and starring in projects like 2022 Jump Street, The Falcon and the Winter Soldier, and most recently the Western drama Broke. And he has 2 kids of his own, sons Buddy, 5, and Boone, 2, with wife Meredith Hagner. Now Kurt and Wyatt are collaborating on a project, portraying younger and older versions of the same character in season 2 of Apple TV's Monarch: Legacy of Monsters. In the process, they're growing together, as actors and as people. It's always nice to watch any actor you work with find their confidence, and all of you kids did that. The only one it really never clicked for was Goldie, Kurt jokes. So would the whole Hudson-Russell clan ever create something together? It would be a blast, Kurt says. The Making of Monarch. Playing the same character at different stages of life on Monarch Legacy of Monsters, Kurt and White don't come together. Instead, they collaborate with makeup artist and cinematographer to ensure an emphasis on similarity in their looks. Family photos. Child star. Kurt made his regular TV series debut in 1963, starring in The Travels of Jamie McFeeters and appearing on Our Man Higgins. Meant to be. Though they first met on the set of the one and only, genuine, original family band in 1966, Kurt and Goldie began dating while filming Swing Shift in 1983. Leading pair. Goldie had you not long before this, Kurt says Wyatt of their 1987 rom-com Overboard. Of his dad's physique, Wyatt adds, you look yoked. Blended family. This is on the ranch that we were in the process of building, Kurt says, of this 1989 photograph featuring Kate, Kurt, Boston, Wyatt, Goldie, and Oliver. Go, Wyatt, go. It must have been a great save, Kurt says, recalling Wyatt's goaltending in the 2000 Quebec International Pee Wee Hockey Tournament, in which you can see Kurt filming and Goldie raising her hands and screaming. Pursuing dreams. Asleep with this dick, Wyatt says, of the one featured in his hockey post-game celebration picture with Kurt in the year 2000. Just the guys. Kurt took Boston, Wyatt, and Oliver as his plus ones to the premiere of his film Poseidon in 2006.

0: This service is intended solely for individuals who cannot read conventional print due to a disability. 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Our service may not be redistributed without our written consent. 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
1: Jill Scott's Joyride. Backed after a 10-plus-year break, the R&B star reflects on motherhood, heartbreak, and the healing power of music. By Janine Rubenstein. Feet up in bed, about to dig into the drama that is Netflix's America's Next Top Model documentary, Jill Scott is the epitome of unbothered. She just got over a nasty bout of COVID, and her first album more than a decade is finally out for all to hear. I feel relieved, Scott, 53, says the releasing to whom this may concern. My baby's outside, and people are responding to it in beautiful ways and actually listening, which gives me the greatest joy. Aside from her rich, warm mezzo-soprano pipes, Joy might be Scott's biggest calling card. It helped the Philadelphia native wow fans and critics in 2000 with her double platinum album, Who Is Jill Scott? Words and Sounds, Volume 1, which included the playful neo-soul hit, A Long Walk. The sweet, knowing smile she first showcased in that music video has remained throughout life's highs, including 3 Grammys, welcoming her son Jet in 2009 with former drummer Little John Roberts, and kicking off a successful acting career. But amid hardships, like 2 divorces, she kept her glow by taking a step back. I needed time to be with my family, raise my kid to the best of my ability, she says. However, she adds, I'm in the middle of menopause right now. I'm different in ways I didn't intend on being different, but I'm here, and I love what I do. It's a thrill and a privilege. Scott's knack for finding a silver lining came from growing up in North Philly. My mother and I had a rough go of it in the beginning, she says. We were in a community where you would hear gunshots on a regular basis. There was a summer where I lost a lot of friends, young men that I knew. My mother taught me to keep looking for beauty no matter what, and just kept finding a reason to believe in myself. Then homegrown optimism and self-confidence served her well when she entered the music industry in her 20s. I had somebody tell me in the beginning of my career that if I didn't lose weight, or if I didn't straighten my hair, or whatever, I'd never sell any records. That stopped, but luckily I didn't listen to them and decided to just continue to be myself. It's a listen she shares in Pressure, one of her new songs. I'm a black woman and I love it, she adds. It's revolutionary to be comfortable in your own skin. On to Whom, Scott, who's known as much for her empowering anthem as she is for love songs, plays where the pain she's faced in past relationships, like her contentious divorce from businessman Mike Dobson after the 2017 split, but hindsight is 2020. I definitely made some bad decisions based on the fact that I liked someone, a couple of times, I think, Scott says. But trust me, even in that, I don't regret it at all. It got me to this place and time in my life. What she's learned? Keep some things to myself, but I also deeply believe that an artist is meant to bear the soul. Billie Holiday was sad, and I didn't understand it until I got sad, until my heart was broken. Scott explored heartbreak on screen with her starring role in Tyler Perry's 2007 drama Why Did I Get Married? In the years since, she's leaned hard into acting, most recently starring in BET Plus's remake of The First Wife Club, which ran for 3 seasons starting in 2019. I love the possibility of becoming someone outside myself for a time, she says of acting. But it's nothing compared to the greatest joy, son Jet. These past 10 years, I was really focused on making sure he was great so I could get into this portion of my existence, Scott says. I've been waiting to be this age and in this place my whole life. I'm speaking from time and growth, some failures and beautiful successes. I'm really happy to be here. From Philly to Famous. A Long Walk. It reminds me of Philadelphia, she says, of her 2001 hit song about a fun, no-frills, inner-city date night. Grammy Gold. Scott picked up her first gramophone in 2005 for her song Cross My Mind, off of her second album. Why Did I Get Married? Scott played an emotionally abused wife who eventually finds strength and a new love in the 2007 film. First Wives Club. Acting thrills me and scares me, says Scott, who starred on the BET Plus show from 2019 to 2022. Singing is the same kind of conviction. Singing a new tune. Scott says she's not the same musician she was a decade ago. I've had a lot of life and a lot of experiences. Next article. The Comeback and Fall of the King. A new Elvis Presley concert film spotlights

0: lost footage from the Tsar's 1970 Vegas residency, Anxiety's resurgence, and the dark years that followed. By Brianna Tracy. Elvis Presley learned the hard way that being known is not the same as being understood. There's been a lot written about and a lot said, the rock and roll legend says in director Baz Luhrmann's new documentary epic, Elvis Presley in Concert, but never was my side of the story told. Now the film, currently in theaters, finally shows Elvis' perspective like never before, in his own voice, through newly resurfaced long-lost tapes recorded for his 1972 film, Elvis on Tour. Luhrmann found the interview among 65 reels of footage recorded for that concert film and 1970s Elvis the Way It Is that were long believed to be lost. Ahead of his 2022 biopic, Elvis, starring Austin Butler, Luhrmann sent researchers to a salt mine in Kansas in search of the reels. When they found them, Luhrmann tells People, it was like Raiders of the Lost Ark. Chronicling Elvis's 1970s career resurgence amid a record-breaking Las Vegas residency and national tour, Epic also sheds light on his rise to fame. Raised by a working-class family in Tulupo, Mississippi, Elvis launched to superstardom in the 50s with his swinging hips and hits like Heartbreak Hotel and Hound Dog. But when he returned home to Memphis in 1960 after serving 2 years in the U.S. Army, he found his music had lost its relevance as fans shifted away from 50s rock. At the same time, he's growing increasingly frustrated with the Hollywood film career his manager, Colonel Tom Parker, had gotten him locked into. I was doing a lot of pictures together, and the pictures got very similar, Elvis says in the film. I thought they would give me a chance to soak some kind of acting ability, but it did not change. He was effectively caught in a trap. Management and the film company basically said, if you don't fulfill these obligations, you won't do anything. Elvis's longtime friend Jerry Schilling tells People. After fulfilling his movie contract and staging the 68 Comeback Special concert for NBC, Elvis cut a second wind as a live performer with a four-week engagement at the International Hotel in Vegas in 1969. On opening night, stars like Cary Grant and Sammy Davis Jr. filled the seats. In the middle of the show, Elvis took off one of his rings and reached down and gave it to Sammy, Elvis's backup singer Terry Blackwood recalls. Before the run of shows ended, a deal was struck to have Elvis return to the International Hotel, which later rebranded to the Hilton, twice a year for the next 5 years. In between his Vegas commitments, he toured the U.S. I'm perfectly at home out here, Elvis says of being on stage in Epic. I may lose 4 or 5 pounds every show, easily, but I don't mind. Each night before performance, he would invite the band to the dressing room. There was a bar, and although he didn't drink, he invited us to have one, says his bassist, Jerry Schiff. He didn't want a bunch of drunks on stage, but he knew one or two would help us relax. Backstage, Schiff adds, Elvis was always energetic before a show, his leg going up and down like a butter churner, and his fingers tapping on his knees like a swarm of white butterflies. But on stage, Schiff recalls, he always focused on the story of the song. It was like the words and melody went through his brain into his heart. Elvis's pianist, Tony Brown, remembers him as a joker man, who still was serious about everything he did. He adds, everybody on stage had to be dead on. One night in Vegas, Schilling says, he and Elvis unintentionally got drunk after celeb pals like Norman Crosby, Darlene Love, Bill Medley, and others brought them drinks to the casino. Neither of us were drinkers, but we wanted to be polite. When they left and got a cab home, Schilling recalls, I told the driver at the Hilton Hotel. He looked back at us and said, you're at the Hilton Hotel. That's how gone we were. Elvis and I laughed all the way to the elevator. Life offstage wasn't always shiny. While Vegas was a lot of fun for the first 2 or 3 years, it started to get batty, says Schilling. After shows, Elvis and his crew would sleep until 5 p.m. the next day. For 5 or 6 weeks, we never saw daylight, Schilling says. We were truly nocturnal. Elvis also had a growing desire to perform overseas, but Colonel Parker, who couldn't travel abroad because he had immigrated to the U.S. illegally, had zero interest, says Luhrmann. So Elvis was sort of like a bird smashing into a glass window. Elvis's aversion to Vegas only intensified after he and his wife of 6 years, Priscilla Presley, with whom he shared his only child, daughter Lisa Marie, divorced in 1973. Over time, he became a fading version of the handsome, energetic man seen in Epic, largely because of his prescription drug abuse. I think there were times he couldn't go to sleep, so he took something where he could rest his mind, Schilling says. During his final show in Indianapolis, Indiana, on June 26, 1977, he was overweight and he was frustrated with that, says Brown. But he'd still sing great. Less than 2 months later, on August 16th, Elvis died of a heart attack in the bathroom of his beloved Graceland mansion in Memphis at age 42. Schilling thinks his slide was a mix of creative disappointment and personal loss. He wanted to tour overseas, it never happened. He wanted to do Marlon Brando-type movies, it never happened, he says. Then he went through a divorce. I think you put all three of those together is hard for one man, one sensitive human being, to fight all that. From Tupelo to the throne. Humble beginnings. Elvis was born in Tupelo, Mississippi in 1935. The family moved to Memphis in 1948. Shaking up the world. Rock and roll music, if you like it, if you feel it, you can't help but move to it, Elvis says in Epic. Reporting for duty. When Elvis was drafted in 1958, it was like a dream change, he says in Epic. Overnight, it was all gone. Lights, camera, frustration. I wasn't ready for that town, and they wasn't ready for me, Elvis says of Hollywood. Vegas takeover. I miss the closeness of the live audience, Elvis says in Epic, of his return to the stage. The final act. In the time leading up to his death in 1977, Elvis just wasn't at his best, recalls Tony Brown. Sweet moments offstage. Priscilla Presley brought Lisa Marie to see Elvis in Vegas two or three times, Jerry Schilling recalls. Lisa and Elvis, the chemistry when you saw them, it was just magical. Next article. Demi Lovato rewriting her food story. After years of struggling with disordered eating, the star found healing by transforming the kitchen into a place of joy, confidence, and recovery. By Alana Kaplan. Demi Lovato is finally finding joy where she once felt fear, the kitchen. The singer and actress, who struggled with an eating disorder and entered a treatment facility for anorexia and bulimia when she was 18, says food once overwhelmed her so much that grocery shopping brought her to tears. But a few years ago, something shifted. While cooking spaghetti squash with friends, it clicked, Lovato 33 recalls, as the first time she felt genuine excitement about preparing food. I realized I could create something and actually feel proud of it. Cooking soon evolved into one of her love languages, a daily ritual that helped to rebuild trust in food. That newfound joy inspired her debut cookbook, One Plate at a Time, Recipes for Finding Freedom with Food, which she envisioned as an approachable guide for anyone intimidated by cooking or recovering from disordered eating. Filled with comforting, unfussy recipes, from easy pastas to nostalgic takes on her favorite foods, the book reflects her belief that healing often begins with small, simple steps. It's all about getting comfortable around cooking, she says. As she plans for her tour kicking off in April, Lovato says nothing is off limits, and that includes food. When you put effort and love into a meal, there's something powerful in being able to enjoy it. We have come to the end of our program. I have been reading from the March 16th edition of People Magazine. I am Judy Benson, and this has been a production of Sight and Sound Radio, Houston, Texas.
1: Best cinematographer, which was a first. Sinners cinematographer, the movie Sinners. Autumn Dorian Arthapaw made Oscar history as her category's first female winner. And then there was dramas. Robert Pattinson and Zendaya, who presented the award for best director, projected positivity backstage. Oh, and another one was so... It was from my time, but Weapon Supporting Actress winner Amy Madigan was last nominated 40 years ago for Twice in a Lifetime. She says, now what's different is I got this little gold guy, she joked in her speech, and it was very sweet. So, if it had...

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2: 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Today, I'll be reading from the BBC History Magazine, the October 2025 edition. BBC History Magazine is copyright 2025, Immediate Company London Limited, volume 26, number 10. I'm going to start with an article entitled "The Making of Rome's Monster." In the 2nd century BC, Roman troops razed the city of Carthage and obliterated its civilization. So why, asked Eve MacDonald, did the victors remain obsessed by their conquered foes for the next 200 years? Carthage burned for 6 days. After 3 long years of siege in the spring of 146 BC, Roman soldiers finally broke through the city's defenses and began to slaughter the population. But still, the Carthaginians resisted. Street by street, they threw themselves at their enemy. Rome's relentless military machine moved from the city's ports, across the temple-filled marketplace, and up the streets that lined the central hill. There they were assailed by projectiles hurled down from roofs by women, children, and old men. Yet the Romans' fierce assault on that already ancient city on the North African coast could not be stopped. They went from house to house, ascending to roofs, rooting out Carthaginians from their hiding places. Houses burned and bodies lined the streets while a unit of sweeper soldiers cleared away the dead to allow access for more troops. The scene, as told by the Greek historian Appian, in what it seems was an eyewitness account, paints a gruesome picture of conquest in the ancient world. It was so brutal, in fact, that the Roman commanders Scipio Aemilianus had to change his troops frequently, sending in fresh fighters to combat the Carthaginians' desperate attempts to defend their land, their houses, their families, their gods, and their very lives. Those attempts at defense came to naught. The people of Carthage were slaughtered or enslaved, their once beautiful city left in smoldering ruins on the shores of the Mediterranean. As a result of the destruction and of the memory of the wars fought between these two ancient superpowers, Carthage became an integral part of the story of Rome and its rise to empire. The tale of Carthage became a lesson to all those who dared to challenge Rome. Once it had been razed, all that remained of the history of this great city was co-opted by its enemy. The story of those who had built and designed its urban landscape, its technologically superior ports, its defensive walls, and its multi-story houses with indoor plumbing and water cisterns disappeared. So, too, the memory of its mothers, fathers, grandparents, and children, all inundated beneath the tales Romans told of their great victory. In the centuries that followed, the complex culture of Carthage was largely reduced to a simplistic account of Roman wars. Nonetheless, Carthage and all it stood for became a foundational part in the Roman story. The victors believed that in defeating the Carthaginians, Rome had become the imperial power it is still renowned as today. That view is clear in the comments of the Roman historian Livy, writing well over 100 years after the fall of Carthage and following many other wars, who remembered the events of the second conflict between the two powers, which lasted from 218 to 201 BC, as the most memorable war ever fought. But who were the Carthaginians? We remember very few of its citizens. Even though their city had stood on the north coast of Africa, its ruins now preserved just east of Tunis for over 600 years before its destruction. Thanks to its location and rich agricultural land, Carthage was prosperous, and its influence stretched across the central and western Mediterranean, a thriving hub with connections to east and west. The city was founded by Phoenician-speaking people in the 9th century BC, and the story of that genesis is intertwined with Roman myths of their own civilization's origins. In particular, one recounted by the poet Virgil, who lived from 70 to 19 BC, told of a famous queen named Dido, who tempted the Trojan hero Aeneas and played the femme fatale in the epic story of Rome's foundation. Born a Phoenician princess named Elishad, Dido had clashed with her brother in Tyre, now in Lebanon, and left to lead an expedition to the western Mediterranean, where, according to the legend, she established her new city. The Phoenician name for Carthage was Carthadish, the new city. From its very earliest days, it was a melting pot of cultures. Here, North Africans, called Numidians or Libyans in the Greek and Roman sources, today known as Amaza. Greeks and Phoenicians from ancient centers of the eastern Mediterranean lived and intermarried, along with various Semitic-speaking peoples and others from western regions. As a city evolved into a state, it created new citizens who, by the 5th century BC, had become Carthaginians. This colonial story reflects the origins of so many of the great cities of the western Mediterranean, whose origins were a mix of eastern Mediterranean and indigenous western peoples. Carthage was, like Rome, founded under a monarchical rule that evolved into a republican-styled oligarchy built on a mix of religious traditions and ethnicities. Archaeological excavations have revealed more about those years. They tell us that it was not an easy start for the Carthaginians, the population growing slowly from the city's foundation on a hill called Bassyrus. But within a few centuries, they were producing steel in their forges, exporting agricultural produce, and importing luxury goods from the east, west, north, and south. Material found in burials in the city reflects a dialogue between different influences from the eastern Mediterranean, central Italy, and the far west. There are decorated ostrich eggs and gold jewelry with Egyptian-influenced imagery, and unguents and perfumes imported in delicate vessels from the east. Carthaginians traded across the Mediterranean and were allied to many different cities and states, including the Romans, whose earliest known treaty was with Carthage in the 6th century BC. The two cities shared cults, competed for markets, and had related families. They were friends before they ever became enemies. The Phoenician cities of the Levant, broadly from Lebanon to Syria, Israel, and Palestine today, were conquered by the Achaemenid Persian Empire in the 6th and 5th centuries BC. That changed the relationship between Carthage and its mother city, Tyre, providing the catalyst for the African city to grow into its own power. This coincided with an increasingly linked Mediterranean world and a boom in wealth and knowledge across the region, with Carthage in the middle of it all. Phoenician-speaking peoples from ancient cities such as Byblos, Tyre, Sidon, and Beirut, all in what's now Lebanon, had spread out across the Mediterranean, bringing with them an alphabet that was adopted by the Greeks, Etruscans, and Romans, which seeded the characters we still use today. From the 8th and 7th centuries BC, connected cities were established in Sicily, Sardinia, Malta, the Balearic Islands, the north coast of Africa, and the southern coast of Spain and Portugal, all of which shared a Phoenician language and culture of origin. At the center of this network was Carthage, which grew powerful and wealthy, but also became drawn into conflict with other city-states in the region, especially on the island of Sicily, which by the mid-3rd century BC was partially under direct Carthaginian control. In around 264 BC, the Romans launched an all-out war on Sicily that shifted the paradigm of power and in their own records created a new narrative about their might. The Greek historian Polybius, who lived around 200 to 118 BC, sets up his account of the rise of Rome with the lines, "I shall take as my starting point the first time that the Romans crossed to Sicily." From the late 3rd century BC, as the Romans fought wars with Carthage, they also started to write about them. Only fragments of lost epic poetry survive from this period, but these few words are some of the earliest surviving pieces of Latin prose and verse, including Naevius's Bellum Phoenician, the Punic War. So the Carthaginians and the wars they fought with Rome were a foundational part of the creation of Latin literature. The events of the so-called Punic Wars, more on that name later, shaped the very nature of the written culture that went on to influence all of the literature of the later European languages that derived from Latin. A Carthaginian history of the wars survived, too, and we know that pro-Carthaginian, or at least anti-Roman, histories existed in the 2nd century B.C., mentioned by Polybius. These are now long lost, with only a few fragments remaining in later sources. So, though Carthage is embedded in the history of Latin literature, only the Roman view survives. The First Punic War lasted over 20 years, compared to the First World War, 20 years exhausting both sides. As a result, it's often compared to the First World War in its devastating and unintended impact. Polybius described the combatants as like two equally matched boxers, both courageous, fighting it out for a prize. At the war's end in 241 BC, Rome, having claimed Sicily, but only briefly invaded North Africa, both sides were almost bankrupt and had lost tens of thousands of soldiers and marines. The peace was only ever likely to be temporary, giving the two cities time to regroup. Because Carthage had lost, it had to pay war indemnity to Rome for 10 years, and the peace held for only a few years longer than the payments continued. The Second Punic War between the two great cities began just 23 years after the end of the first. The Carthaginian general Hannibal, son of the famous commander Hamilcar Barca, led an army into Italy and challenged the power of Rome in its heartland. That he did this in an attempt to protect the Carthaginian lands of Spain and Africa from an imminent Roman attack in 218 BC is largely forgotten. History blames Hannibal for the war, even though our ancient source acknowledges so much confusion around the actual causes of the conflict that just 60 years later, Polybius referred to the details as the common gossip of a barbershop. This was contested history in action, and we know today more than ever that historical truth is not always easy to come by. When Hannibal crossed the Alps with war elephants, horses, and an army, he created a legend for posterity and sparked mayhem in Italy. Between 218 and 216 BC, he won over to his side forces formerly allied with Rome and defeated Roman armies in battle after battle. The Roman memory of Hannibal and the challenge he presented to their state in these years really epitomizes how much the Romans created themselves in the face of their battles with Carthage. In the Roman mind, Hannibal was the perfect enemy, brave, intelligent, and committed, but also cruel, treacherous, and without integrity, according to Livy. It is worth noting that Livy used a famous Latin phrase, perfidia plus quam punica, which translates as a treachery more than punic. This epitomizes the cultural stereotype that the Romans created for the Carthaginians using the term punic to refer to the culture and language of Carthage. The word comes from the Latin Poenus, thought to derive from the city's founders, the Phoenicians. Punic was an ethnic stereotype current in Latin literature by the late 3rd and early 2nd century BC. By the time Livy wrote his history between 27 and 9 BC, this concept had become very important to the memory of Carthage. That's because by then the Carthaginians no longer existed. That civilization had been destroyed well over 100 years earlier. In Livy's era, a new Roman colony was being built on the land taken from the Carthaginians. It was also a time when Virgil's epic poem of Roman identity, the Aeneid, linked Dido and Aeneas, who, according to the myth, became the ancestor of the Romans in popular memory as star-crossed lovers. The Aeneid refers to the Carthaginians as deceitful. It calls them the devil-tongued people of Tyre, tying them to their near eastern roots and to duplicity. The poem served the interests of the first Roman emperor, Augustus, painting the Carthaginians as the offspring of a vengeful woman who aimed to destroy Rome. The 2nd century AD's satirist Juvenal described Hannibal as the one-eyed commander and perched on his monstrous beast. For Romans of the 2nd century, the Carthaginians had been distilled down to these two characters, the wily Dido and the monstrous Hannibal. The Roman imperial propaganda machine so convincingly painted the Carthaginians as monsters to be destroyed rather than rivals to be contended with that the story of their culture is difficult to tell today. The reality is that the wars between Carthage and Rome were fought between two powerful city-states, formerly allies, for control over the western Mediterranean. After Carthage was destroyed in 146 BC, the survivors scattered across Africa and were enslaved across the Mediterranean, and Carthaginian culture was slowly absorbed into the landscape of a new imperial power. Gradually, the Western Mediterranean came to speak Latin, not Phoenician or Greek, as many of its people had previously, and Rome dominated the region for the next 600 years. But the memory of Carthage persisted. The Aeneid, Livy's History of Rome, Ab Urbe Condita, and the stories of epic war created a lasting, compelling memory of the Roman past. In the first century AD, Pliny the Elder's Natural History tells us a statue of Hannibal may be seen in three places in Rome, within the walls of which he alone of its national foes had hurled a spear. Loot from Carthage decorated Rome, and the visual memory of the North African city was embedded in the stories of the battles reenacted in public games and celebrations. During Rome's civil wars, the general Marius fled and took refuge at Carthage, resting among the ruins. The historian Velius Paterculus wrote that he endured a life of poverty in a hut amid the ruins of Carthage. There Marius, as he gazed upon Carthage and Carthage as she beheld Marius, might well have offered consolation to one another. The Romans framed their own rise to power and empire through their defeat of the Carthaginians, and these stories have preserved a narrative of the city for us today. At the end of antiquity, this memory continued to fascinate, and the idea of Carthage persevered in works ranging from those of Arabic geographers to the Renaissance translations of Latin epics. For centuries, Europeans framed their own wars in the shadow of Rome and Carthage. When Napoleon crossed the Alps in 1800 en route to the Battle of Marengo in Piedmont, he echoed Hannibal's great journey, famously depicted in David's painting, Napoleon Crossing the Alps. Each year, new scientific techniques and discoveries expand our understanding and reveal more of a different story of the people of Carthage. But an enduring fact is that without Carthage, the Roman Empire as we know it would not have existed. The author of the article, Eve MacDonald, is a senior lecturer in ancient history at Cardiff University. Her latest book, Carthage, A New History of an Ancient Empire, was published by Ebury in August. The next article I'm going to read is titled, The Lie of Succession. Did James I steal Elizabeth I's crown? Tracy Borman considers evidence that the Tudor to Stuart dynasties may not have been quite as seamless as we've been led to believe. Richmond Palace, March 22, 1603. Elizabeth I, the self-proclaimed Virgin Queen, who had ruled England for 44 years, seeing off the Armada, healing religious divisions and creating a court so magnificent it was the envy of Europe, lay dying. Her anxious advisers clustered around her bedside, urging her to do the thing she had resisted throughout her long reign, name her successor. Rousing herself from her stupor, the 69-year-old queen declared, I will that a king succeed me, and what king but my nearest kinsman, the King of Scots? Wanting to make completely sure, her chief minister, Robert Cecil, asked whether that was her absolute resolution, to which she irritably retorted, I pray you trouble me no more. I'll have none but him. That kinsman was James VI of Scotland, son of Elizabeth's old rival, Mary, Queen of Scots. Her closest surviving blood relative, he had emerged as the front-runner in the race for the English crown. He had the support of Cecil and most of his fellow privy councillors, who had been working behind the scenes to smooth James' path to the throne. The queen, too, had shown him favor. sharing the pearls of her monarchial wisdom during their 20-year correspondence, as if grooming him for as her successor. But she had always flinched from actually naming him as such. Now, almost with her last breath, she had. Elizabeth died 2 days later, and the Tudor dynasty gave way peacefully to the Stuarts. This dramatic depiction of Elizabeth's last gasp naming of the Scottish king as her heir is based solely on an account by the contemporary historian and antiquarian William Camden. He had begun writing his monumental work, Annales, the True and Royal History of the Famous Empress Elizabeth, first published in Latin in 1615, during Elizabeth's lifetime. Camden was close to some senior members of the Queen's court and had access to the voluminous state papers of her reign, so historians have relied on his manuscript as one of the most important and accurate sources for the period. However, none of those present at Elizabeth's deathbed testified that she had spoken the words Camden quoted in his account, only that the dying queen had raised her hand to her head when James' name was mentioned, an ambiguous gesture at best. Now, groundbreaking news analysis of Camden's original manuscript by a team at the British Library has revealed that key passages were covered over and rewritten after Elizabeth's death to make them more favorable to her successor. No fewer than 200 pages have been pasted in, 65 of which replaced original text with a new version. The use of imaging technology has enabled researcher Helena Rutkowska to see the words underneath for the first time in 400 years. Among the findings are that Elizabeth's naming of James as her heir was a work of fiction designed to make his ascension appear more predetermined than it had been. In fact, she had been the only monarch in English history not to make provision for the succession. If this has been more widely known at the time, it might have had profound repercussions for the Stuart dynasty. Rather than welcoming James as the king to whom good Queen Bess had given her blessing, the people of England might have refused to accept him. After all, England and Scotland had been bitter enemies for centuries, with fleeting periods of peace cut short by the clash of arms or threat of invasion. And James was by no means the only candidate with a strong claim to Elizabeth's throne. Camden had first been commissioned to write his history of Elizabeth's reign in 1596 by William Cecil, Robert's father, Lord Burghley, Elizabeth's most trusted advisor, whom she dubbed her spirit. It was not a task that the author had embraced with any alacrity, grumbling about the piles and heaps of papers and writings of all sorts that had been placed at his disposal. He made only a faltering start during Elizabeth's lifetime, and as soon as she died, he quietly sat down his quill, hoping that the idea would be forgotten. Fast forward to 1607, and James VI and I had been on the English throne for 4 years. The initially peaceful transition from Tudors to Stuarts had given way to turbulence and uncertainty, conspiracy and prosecution, witchcraft and gunpowder. With the ascension of England's first Stuart monarch, everything had been transformed, from court culture to royal ceremony, religious tolerance to parliamentary authority, morality to witch hunting. Two countries that had been fierce rivals for centuries were now forged into an uncomfortably united kingdom. The fleeting popularity that James had enjoyed as the bright star of the North had been extinguished, and he was holding on to his new crown by his fingertips. It was at this moment that James heard about Camden's stalled biography of his predecessor and spied an opportunity to have a published account of Elizabeth's reign, and in particular the succession, written by one of the most esteemed historians of the age, would help silence any whispers of usurpation, if, that is, the author was prepared to write it in the king's to the king's satisfaction. It was with great good reason that Camden expressed reluctance when first approached by the king to restart his history of Elizabeth. Quite apart from the heavy burden of research it entailed, writing the history of a queen who, even in death, was eclipsing her unpopular successor was fraught with difficulty. Camden knew that James would not want an unbiased appraisal, but one written in his favor. Only the previous year the king had ordered an account of the gunpowder plot to be rewritten so that it was even more complimentary towards him. Restarting the history of Elizabeth was the very definition of a poison chalice, and Camden tried everything to avoid drinking from it. But James gave him no choice. At the king's command, work on the book resumed in 1608. Captain was his subject to command, and the succession was his to rewrite. By the time Camden again took up his quill, rewriting sections to James' benefit, the cult of Gloriana was already in full swing. Elizabeth's former subjects were quick to forget that they had grown tired of an old woman's government and had longed to have a king ruling over them. Other contemporaries reflected that a few short years after Elizabeth's death, when we had experience of the Scottish government, then in hate and detestation of them, the queen did seem to revive. That was her memory, much magnified. It was not long before praising the last Tudor queen became a powerful weapon used to attack her Stuart successor. Donning their rose-tinted glasses, her former subjects harked back to a Halcyon time when England had enjoyed decades of peace and prosperity, triumphed over the might of Spain, and was presided over by a glorious queen and her court. The anniversary of Elizabeth's Ascension Day, November 17th, began to be celebrated each year with joyful ringing of bells, running at tilt, and festival mirth in testimony of their affectionate love towards her. But this sentimental reverence masked the intense uncertainty that had been generated by the persistent refusal of good Queen Bess to name her heir. It's worth revisiting the history of this reticence and the concerns it had fomented among court and populace. On February 10, 1559, Elizabeth had told the first Parliament of her reign that in the end this shall be for me sufficient, that a marble stone shall declare that a queen, having reigned such a time, lived and died a virgin. She then declared that God would provide for the succession and would name as an heir per the succession and adventure more beneficial to the realm than such offspring as may come of me. This was all very well, but without the wisdom of hindsight, Elizabeth's subjects had no idea that she would reign longer and more successfully than any other Tudor monarchy. Her three predecessors, Edward VI, Lady Jane Grey, and Mary I, had reigned for 6 years, 9 days, and 5 years, respectively, and there was no reason to suppose Elizabeth would escape the ill health that dogged the Tudor dynasty. Indeed, nearly 4 years into her reign, she almost died of smallpox. This catapulted the secession to the forefront of people's minds, and once there, it would not be forgotten. Now all the talk is who is to be her successor, reported the Spanish ambassador, Bishop Alvaro de la Quadra. In 1562, Elizabeth's determination not to name her heir was born of direct experience, being heir presumptive during her sister Mary's brief bloody reign had placed her in great jeopardy, including a spell in the Tower under threat of execution. I stood in danger of my life. My sister was so incensed against me, she told a delegation from Parliament in 1566 that had been sent to persuade her to settle the secession. Elizabeth feared that as soon as she named her heir, the individual chosen would be the focus of plots and rebellions, just as she herself had been during Mary's reign. "Think you that I could love my winding sheet?" she demanded to an ambassador, likening a named heir to a shroud. In remaining tight-lipped about the secession, Elizabeth gave rise to fierce rivalry between the blood claimants to her throne. Principal among them was Mary, Queen of Scots, and her son, James VI, his cousin Arabella Stuart, Lady Catherine Grey, and her descendants, Henry Hastings, Earl of Huntingdon, and Infanta Isabella, daughter of Philip II of Spain. As Elizabeth's reign progressed, most of the rival claimants fell by the wayside, either through natural death, disinheritance, or execution. In the race for Elizabeth's throne, it was less a case of who dares win, but more survival of the fittest. In 1600, the English government official and keeper of records, Thomas Wilson, opined, "This crown is not like to fall to the ground for want of heads that claim to wear it," although he admitted that it was straitly prohibited to discuss the secession. He went on to give an account of at least 12 people with some kind of claim to the English throne, who, in his words, gaped for Elizabeth's death. Of these, 8 were homegrown candidates, and 4 were from overseas. James VI might have emerged as the odds-on favorite, but his ascension was by no means certain. As her long reign wore on, Elizabeth showed through her subtle, steady guiding of the King of Scots that he was, if not her ideal candidate, then at least the best of a bad lot. In the years leading up to her death, she did as much as she could to secure the succession without placing herself in danger by naming an heir. For all the anxiety, intrigue, and rivalry that this engendered, the wisdom of her policy was proved by the fact that to her last breath, her personal power in England had not been challenged by any rising sun. But the ultimate success of Elizabeth's plan depended on James following the advice she had drip-fed him over the years, and that is where it fell apart. It soon became clear that the king had paid only lip service to Elizabeth's guidance and proceeded to flout it altogether when he took her throne. He refused to play the king as she had urged by investing in the magnificence of his court and public appearances, and instead spent most of his time in private with just a handful of favorites. More ominously, James had no intention of sustaining the delicate relationship between crown and parliament that had been the cornerstone of Elizabeth's success. Instead, he stood firmly by the Stuart belief in the divine right of kings, which, in his view, gave him the right to ride roughshod over the wishes of his people and his parliaments. This soon sparked resistance from his new English subjects. After a series of bad-tempered exchanges, Parliament refused to agree to James' plan for a formal union between his two kingdoms. Undeterred, he announced that a shared currency would be issued, a 20-shilling piece known as the Unite, and commissioned a new flag, the Union Jack, for Jacobus or James. Thereafter, rather than working on in partnership with his government, he abandoned it altogether, spending his days hunting and cavorting with his favorites. One contemporary noted that this was the cause of indescribable ill humor among the king's subjects, who in their needs and troubles find themselves cut off from their natural sovereign. Meanwhile, growing popular resentment against the king erupted in numerous conspiracies to remove him from the throne. In June 1603, just 3 months after his ascension, the Bai Plot came to light, involving a group of Catholics who planned to kidnap the king and secure concessions for the practice of their religion. More serious was the main plot to oust James and replace him with his cousin, Arbella Stuart. The most dangerous conspiracy of all came in 1605, when a group of Catholics led by Robert Catesby schemed to blow up the king and his parliament. It was only thanks to an anonymous tip-off that Westminster was searched by the royal officials, and Guy Fawkes was discovered with a huge cache of gunpowder beneath the House of

0: This service is intended solely for individuals who cannot read conventional print due to a disability. Ineligible listeners risk infringing on copyright laws, and KPBS Radio Reading Service is not responsible for any violations that may occur. Our service may not be redistributed without our written consent. If you agree to these conditions, please continue listening.
1: Not his tutor predecessors. He took his divine right to even greater extremes than his father and dissolved Parliament whenever it refused to carry out his will. As Charles's turbulent reign wore on, the specter of uncertainty over the Stuarts' right to the Tudor throne, uncertainty that we now know was all too valid, was thrown into the sharp relief. By 1642, he had pushed the supremacy of the royal will too far on both sides of the border. The kingdom was plunged into bitterly fought civil wars that culminated in Charles's execution and the disruption of the monarchy. In the space of a brightly that Elizabeth's head had been consigned to the flames. The author of the article, Tracy Borman's new book, The Stolen Crown, Treachery, Deceit, and Death of the Tudor Dynasty, is published by Hodder and Stoughton. Contenders for the Crown, the Stuart Succession. There was no shortage of people with designs on Elizabeth I's English throne, but who had the best chance of success? The Scottish Thorn, Mary Queen of Scots, had the strongest blood claim to Elizabeth's throne. She was the granddaughter of Henry VIII's elder sister, Margaret, who married James IV of Scotland. As a Catholic, she enjoyed considerable support among those in England who opposed their queen's Protestant faith. But Henry VIII's will had barred his Scottish relatives from inheriting the crown of England. Furthermore, a law passed in 1350 during the reign of Edward III decreed that aliens, those not born on English soil, could not inherit any land there. Nevertheless, Mary campaigned tirelessly to be named heir and was executed for trying to take the English throne by force. Her contender rating was 6 out of 10. The front-runner, James VI of Scotland, the son of Mary, Queen of Scots, succeeded to his mother's throne when she was ousted from it in 1567. He also inherited her claim to Elizabeth's throne, though Mary's execution in 1587 threw that into jeopardy because those related to a convicted traitor were tainted by association. In his favor was the fact that by the time of Elizabeth's death, he had a proven track record of ruling a kingdom, and even better, was male. He also enjoyed the strongest support within the English government and the tacit support of Elizabeth herself, though Henry VIII's and Edward III's statutes meant that James' succession in 1603 was technically illegal. His contender rating was 7 out of 10. The arrogant orphan. Like James, Arabella Stuart was the great-granddaughter of Henry VIII's elder sister, Margaret, but had the advantage of being born on English soil. Team Arabella was also bolstered by the efforts of her two indomitable grandmothers, Lady Margaret Douglas, Henry VIII's niece, and Bess of Hardwick, who promoted the claim of poor orphan Arabella. Arabella, though, was her own worst enemy. Haughty and arrogant, she alienated Queen Elizabeth, and her unstable temperament made her ill-suited for the throne. During James's reign, she secretly married another blood claimant, William Seymour, grandson of Lady Catherine Grey, and spent the rest of her life a prisoner in the Tower. Her contender rating, 5 out of 10. The marrying type. Henry VIII had decreed that in the event that his three

three children died without issue, the crown would pass to the descendants of his younger sister, Mary. This gave Catherine Grey, Mary's granddaughter, and her descendants the strongest legal basis for their claim, strengthened by the fact that Edward VI had made the Greys his primary heirs. Catherine sought to boost her chances further by secretly marrying Edward Seymour, the nephew of Henry VIII's third wife, James Seymour. But this backfired. Elizabeth condemned Catherine to life behind bars and had her two sons declared illegitimate. However, they and their descendants continued to be seen as strong contenders for Elizabeth's throne for years afterwards. Catherine Grey's contender rating, 6 out of 10. The nearest in blood, Lady Margaret Stanley, was the daughter of Eleanor Brandon, younger daughter of Henry VIII's sister, Mary. Margaret alleged that her cousins were debarred from the succession because of Lady Jane Grey's treason, leaving her next in line by Henry VIII's will, and as the nearest in blood, legitimately of English birth. Also in her favor was the fact that she had two living sons, Ferdinando and William. She was, though, Catholic, so her contender rating was only 4 out of 10. The uninterested Yorkist. Henry Hastings, Earl of Huntingdon, was the old Yorkist line. His great-great-grandmother was Lady Margaret Pole, niece of King Edward IV. His grandfather had for a time been a close personal friend of Henry VIII. In stark contrast to all the other contenders, though, Hastings showed no interest in the crown and spent his life in loyal service to Elizabeth. Still, she didn't trust him, and it was only after years in the political wilderness that she finally appointed him to the office. Contender rating, 5 out of 10. And finally, the Spanish princess. When his own attempts to seize Elizabeth's throne by force failed, Philip II of Spain promoted those of his daughter, the Infanta Isabella Clara Eugenia. She was said to be of the ancient blood royal of England through her mother, Elizabeth of Valois. As such, she was a legitimate descendant of John of Gaunt, the fourth son of Edward III, whereas the Tudors were descendant from his illegitimate line. But the people of England were notoriously xenophobic, viewing even James of Scotland as an alien and unlikely to ever accept a Spanish queen. So this contender's score was only 3 out of 10. And now I'm going to go through a list of anniversaries in the month of October. These have been compiled by Danny Bird. He highlights events that took place in October history. October 23rd, 1091. A tornado wreaks devastation on London. The medieval storm destroys St. Mary Le Bow Church and other landmarks. The autumn sky over London darkened rapidly as a towering whirlwind descended without warning from the clouds. What followed was one of the most violent storms recorded in medieval England. The tornado ripped through the heart of the city, snapping timber and flinching debris like missiles. London Bridge, then a wooden structure rebuilt by William the Conqueror, was torn apart. More than 600 homes, mostly fragile wooden dwellings, were flattened as if made of straw. On Cheapside, at the center of the chaos, St. Mary Le Bow Church was obliterated, and four enormous rafters, around 8 meters long, were hurled to the ground with such force that only a small fraction remained above the surface. Nearby churches suffered similar fate. Their spires and walls collapsed into rubble. The destruction was cataclysmic, yet remarkably only 2 deaths were recorded among London's population of around 18,000 at the time.
The chronicler Florence of Worcester noted that the violent whirlwind left a trail of ruin in its wake. Modern meteorologists estimate that the storm measured T8 on the Toro scale, which tops out at T10. So it was a devastating event with wind speeds reaching up to 240 miles per hour. In today's London, such a storm would shatter windows, twist skyscrapers, and hurl vehicles through the air. Though not Europe's first recorded tornado, earlier accounts exist, notably one in Westmeath, Ireland in 1054. The 1091 London storm remains one of the most ferocious meteorological events ever to hit London. October 31, 1984. Indira Gandhi is assassinated by her own bodyguards. The Indian Prime Minister's violent end follows a deadly assault on a Sikh shrine. Just after 9 a.m. on a pleasant morning in New Delhi, Indira Gandhi, India's first female Prime Minister, stepped from her residence into the quiet walled garden between her home and her office. She was en route to an interview with British actor Peter Ustinov, waiting a short distance away. Then abruptly, the peace was shattered. Two of Gandhi's Sikh bodyguards, Bent Singh and Sawat Singh, men she had trusted despite receiving warnings about them, stepped forward and opened fire. Bent used his revolver, while Sawat followed with a burst from his Sterling submachine gun. At least 16 bullets, possibly 30, tore in the Prime Minister's body. Speaking after the event, Ustinov recalled that it sounded like nothing more lethal than a pop gun. There were no commands or anything, no screams. It was all very silent, quite uncanny. After a brief pause came two more sharp bursts, this time from Gandhi's commando guards returning fire, killing Bent. Sawat was captured and later executed. The assassination was the culmination of rising tensions following the bloodshed of Operation Blue Star in June 1984, when the Prime Minister had sent the Indian Army into Amritsar's sacred Golden Temple complex to root out Sikh militants. The attack, which had resulted in hundreds, some sources claim thousands of deaths, including civilians, had outraged the Sikh community in Punjab. Yet Gandhi, unwavering, refused to remove Sikh guards from her detail and eschewed advice to wear a bulletproof vest, despite having received death threats in the wake of the operation. The night before her death, she had told a crowd, "If I die today, every drop of my blood will invigorate the nation." Instead, her untimely demise only excavated the nation's divisions as intercommunal violence erupted across India. Well, that's all the time we have for today. This has been Kathy Miller with Historical View. I hope you've enjoyed today's reading from the audio reading service at the Allen County Public Library in Fort Wayne, Indiana.

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2: Good morning. This is Nancy Grywe with today's headlines from the Washington Post for this Thursday, July 9th. U.S. intensifies attacks on Iran's coast along Strait of Hormuz. In Graham Platner's coastal Maine hometown, his fall is personal. And how Mitch McConnell's absence complicates the Senate's business and war funding. Turning now to the first article. U.S. intensifies attacks on Iran's coast along Strait of Hormuz by Rachel Chasen. U.S. forces hit 90 targets overnight, mostly along Iran's coastline with the Strait of Hormuz, stepping up a renewed bombing campaign after President Donald Trump said he thought a tentative truce agreement was, quote, over. Iran in turn fired drones and missiles at U.S. military targets in the Persian Gulf region, marking the second day of tit-for-tat strikes. The renewed military action, after huge crowds in Tehran vowed revenge against America during elaborate funeral rites this week for their assassinated supreme leader, Ayatollah Ali Khamenei, and after Trump called Iran's leaders scum, signaled that the war is far from winding down. Just last month, the United States and Iran announced a framework for ending the war, spurring short-lived worldwide relief. That framework was followed by the start of negotiations aimed at forging a more durable peace accord within 60 days. But less than half that time had elapsed when Trump on Wednesday said he believed the ceasefire had collapsed. Control of the Strait of Hormuz has remained a sticking point, with neither side willing to accept the other's terms, and Iran continuing to attack some ships as they transit through the narrow waterway, which is vital to global commerce. The sides also seemed to make little progress on the thorny issue of Iran's nuclear program, which has long been the main point of contention between Washington and Tehran. The strikes in recent days, the first round of which hit 80 targets, according to the U.S. military, and the new barrage of 90 overnight, followed attacks by Iran on ships passing through the strait. The U.S. strikes were intended to, quote, further degrade Iran's ability to attack commercial shipping and innocent civilian mariners in the Strait of Hormuz, end quote, U.S. Central Command said in a statement early Thursday. Targets included air defense systems, coastal surveillance assets, missile and drone storage sites, naval capabilities, and military logistics infrastructure. Iran retaliated by firing missiles and drones at U.S. military sites located in partner countries in the Persian Gulf region, including Kuwait, Bahrain, and Qatar. In a statement carried by Iran's semi-official Mehr News, Iran's Islamic Revolutionary Guard Corps said the drone attacks were a, quote, first stage, end quote, and warned of further strikes on American targets in the region if U.S. air campaign continues. Quote, the armed forces of the Islamic Republic of Iran will not allow the goals and aspirations of the foolish U.S. president to be realized with authority and under any circumstances, and will defend the lofty ideals of the Islamic Revolution until the final victory, the statement read. Turning now to the next article from the Washington Post. In Graham Platner's coastal Maine hometown, his fall is personal, by Joanna Slater, Sullivan, Maine. One of the most improbable stories in American politics began here, a short, steep road ending at a stone boat ramp, and beyond it, the bright blue waters of Frenchman Bay. The boat ramp is the business address of Graham Platner's oyster company, only a few minutes' walk from his home in this town of 1,200 people that hugs the Maine coast. In this small place, nearly everyone knows Platner, and some also know Jenny Racicot, the woman who accused him of sexual assault, a revelation that helped sink Plattner's outsider campaign to unseat Senator Susan Collins, the Republican incumbent. Late Wednesday, in a video message suspending his campaign, Plattner called the accusations, quote, all false, and blamed his demise on the political establishment. For people in Sullivan, Plattner's rise from local oyster farmer to electrifying political candidate, drawing standing room crowds, was at first hard to believe, then surprisingly real. His abrupt fall leaves them pondering something else. What risks may come when entering the maelstrom of national politics, and what might be exposed along the way. Greg Ring, 64, a landscaper and member of the Sullivan Select Board, remembered how Plattner told him he was running for Senate before officially launching his campaign. Ring thought it was an odd choice for someone who wanted to start a family. Quote, I don't know why he'd want to put himself through this, Ring said. As Plattner's campaign accumulated controversies, including his tattoo resembling a Nazi symbol and alleged sexting with women other than his wife, he turned off some of his supporters. Separately, some of his old comments on Reddit rankled local fishermen, Ring said. Plattner wrote that most lobstermen were, quote, solid folks, but a few are, quote, absolutely terrible people. Now with the campaign at an end, Ring predicted that life would be quite different for Plattner and Sullivan. In a big city, it would be difficult to distinguish, quote, between the haters and the lovers, Ring said, quote, but in a small town like this, you'll notice, end quote. Sullivan is home to a Dollar General, a grocery, a Baptist church, and a small art gallery. Plattner and his wife, Amy Gertner, live in a modest blue clapboard house with a pitched roof on a rural road off Route 1, the scenic highway that runs up Maine's coastline. On Wednesday, Plattner spent the day secluded inside with campaign aides as they considered his next step. A battered whaler was parked on the lawn, along with another small boat covered in tarp near a pile of stacked firewood. An older woman in a Plattner campaign T-shirt, quote, voted most likely to start a revolution, it said. A high school era description of Plattner drove up and approached the front door. In her hand, she held a note sealed with a blue heart-shaped sticker. She left shortly after. Bob Phillips, 85, has voted for Collins for as long as he can remember, but that was before his neighbor ran for office, the one who cleared a fallen tree from its driveway, the one who changed the blades on his lawnmower, the one who helped him move large pieces of furniture. Quote, I feel bad for him, Phillips said of Plattner. Nobody's talking about what kind of politics he's fighting for. It's all about him personally, end quote. Another neighbor in the area, a summer visitor to Maine for the past 35 years, said he knew Plattner from his daily dog walks and fully endorsed Plattner's politics. Still, he was floored by the cascade of revelations during the campaign. Quote, everything is going to be dug up, every little thing, said the man, who spoke on condition of anonymity. Maybe Plattner didn't think his past would be picked over, he added. But why would you expose yourself like that? Plattner grew up in Sullivan and attended a private high school in nearby Bangor before enlisting in the Marines and serving multiple combat tours. He later returned home encouraged by his mother, Leslie Harlow, who owns a restaurant in the neighboring town of Hancock. On Tuesday evening, as her son's political future hung in the balance, Harlow was at work, seating guests and delivering drinks during a busy dinner shift. One couple enfolded her in a hug when they saw her. Another woman offered a consoling squeeze on her arm. Before he launched his campaign, Plattner used to frequent a Marine supply store in Sullivan. Sometimes he would come in with his shirt off, said Michelle Novak, who has worked there for years. She never noticed his tattoo. Novak, a Republican, said Wednesday that it was long past time for Plattner to drop out. Quote, even if I were a Democrat, I would tell him to stop running because he's embarrassing the party, she said. Why would you want him to be your voice? End quote. At the Dunbar store, a grocery just down the road, one of the deli sandwiches is named after Plattner, the Graham. Toast, roast beef, pepper jack, cheese, horseradish mayo, lettuce, onions, tomatoes, pickles, and a dash of oil. Plattner is a regular customer who used to supply the store with five dozen oysters a few times a week. It's also where Plattner took Senator Bernie Sanders for lunch in late May. the two men and their team sitting at folding tables in a wood-paneled corner store. Katie Nichols, 61, a store employee, remembers thinking that was when she realized Plattner's campaign was the real deal. Now she's trying to stay away from the torrent of news about Plattner. Her impression of him is as a nice person and a good customer. Quote, "I want to keep it that way," Nichols said Wednesday. Her colleague, Kayla Bryant, 38, said she found the recent allegations against Plattner, quote, "disingenuous." Politicians have, quote, "all gotten so old," Bryant added. Quote, "we need younger, fresher blood." Bryant isn't sure of everything she will say to Plattner the next time he comes into the store. But she is sure of one thing. Bryant said she would tell him to run again. Turning now to the next article from the Washington Post. How Mitch McConnell's absence complicates the Senate's business and war funding, by Gerald Dillard and Noah Robertson. Senator Mitch McConnell's current health condition and ongoing absence threatens to complicate the U.S. Senate's return to business next week. Congress is returning from recess on Monday and faces a limited number of days left before the September 30th deadline to fund the government for fiscal year 2027. McConnell plays a crucial role as a member of the Senate Appropriations Committee. Republicans and Democrats on the committee have been at a stalemate that began over disagreements about defense funding. If the two sides can't come to an agreement, Republicans will likely need McConnell's support to advance any spending bills out of the committee amid Democratic opposition. The Trump administration has requested Congress provide an additional $87.6 billion in supplemental funding for the Pentagon and other agencies, largely to cover needs related to the war with Iran, which reignited this week. McConnell, 84, leads the Senate Defense Appropriations Committee, subcommittee, which has jurisdiction over that military spending. He has not cast a vote on the Senate floor since June 11th. He was admitted to the hospital on June 14th. While members of Senate leadership said they have since spoken to him, McConnell's office has offered limited details about his condition, and he has not been seen publicly. Democrats have refused to support the increase in defense funding Republicans have put forward without comparable boosts for domestic programs. That disagreement is part of the reason the committee, which normally advances these measures on a bipartisan basis, has not yet advanced any legislation for fiscal year 2027. The Senate Appropriations Committee planned to begin hearings the week of June 22nd to review some of the non-defense bills after previous delays related to the defense spending. But those plans were canceled due to McConnell's absence, according to a Republican aide. A separate Republican congressional aide argued that the delays with the appropriations process, quote, predate, end quote, McConnell's hospitalization and blamed the delays on Senate Democrats. McConnell's continued absence could make it harder for the Senate Appropriations Committee to pass budget bills by eliminating Republicans' one-seat majority on the panel. Without McConnell, the Appropriations Committee is split evenly between Republicans and Democrats, and tied votes tend to sink legislation in committees. Republicans could move forward with hearings to mark up the non-defense bills, but Democrats have indicated they would not support any funding measures without an agreement on overall spending levels. Lawmakers will have to pass a temporary stopgap funding bill to prevent a government shutdown if they cannot get the fiscal year spending bills done in time. McConnell's office declined a request for comment about McConnell's role in delaying the budget process, referring the post to the Appropriations Committee. The Appropriations Committee pointed to a statement by its chair, Senator Susan Collins, who has said there would be a hearing on the defense supplemental request. McConnell's absence is attracting more concern outside of Washington. Kentucky Governor Andy Beshear sent a letter on Wednesday to McConnell's office asking for an update on his health. Quote, "Over the last several weeks, Kentuckians have grown increasingly concerned about the current state of your health and well-being and ability to hold office in the United States Senate," Beshear said in the letter. "As public office holders, we have made a commitment to our constituents to do our best to represent them and to always be transparent. I believe this requires clear communication about one's ability to serve." Turning now to the next article from the Washington Post. Feds sideline Texas officials in probe into ICE shooting, district attorney says, by David Nakamura, Ted Hessen, and Arielis Hernandez. The district attorney in Harris County, Texas, said Wednesday that federal authorities have sidelined local officials from participating in an investigation into the fatal shooting of a Mexican man in Houston by an immigration officer. District Attorney Sean Teer said in a social media post that his office typically conducts a, quote, parallel investigation, end quote, into any death caused by law enforcement. But he added, quote, unfortunately, at this time, federal authorities continue exclusively handling all aspects in this case, end quote. Teer, whose office oversees local criminal prosecutions, called on eyewitnesses to come forward with their own accounts, including videos or photos of the shooting of Lorenzo Salgado Araujo, who was killed by an Immigration and Customs Enforcement officer during a traffic stop arrest on Tuesday. Mr. Salgado Araujo's family and our community deserve the truth, Teer wrote. Federal authorities said Salgado Araujo was in the country illegally and that he tried to hit officers with his vehicle while attempting to flee, prompting one to fire his weapon in self-defense. Salgado Araujo's family and community activists have described him as a dedicated father of three sons, all American citizens, who was picking up co-workers for a construction job on the morning he was shot. The Department of Homeland Security's description of the shooting matches in key ways what the government said after the killing of Renee Good in Minneapolis in January. In that case, a video of the shooting raised questions about the position of the officer who fired and about whether Good was driving toward officers in a way that posed a threat. In both her death and the fatal shooting of Alex Preddy 2 weeks later, state authorities later said that federal investigators were blocking their attempts to investigate the deaths. DHS said the Office of the Inspector General would lead the federal investigation into the shooting of Salgado Araujo, while the FBI said its role would center on whether Salgado Araujo had assaulted the officers who were trying to arrest him. Historically, the FBI and Justice Department have also examined shootings involving federal law enforcement officers to see whether the victims' civil rights may have been violated. Rafael Lametri, a spokesman for Teer, said the district attorney has assigned investigators from the office's civil rights division to go to the scene of the shooting and collect whatever evidence they can. Teer met with Salgado Araujo's family Wednesday, Lametri said. Quote, although access to key evidence remains under federal control, we are pursuing investigative avenues available to us and will conduct a review of any information we collect within our reach, Lametri said. An ICE spokesperson did not respond directly to questions about Teer's assertion that federal authorities are not including his office in their investigation. Salgado Araujo's family, immigration advocates, and local officials held a news conference Wednesday to demand an independent probe into his death. They cited the fatal shootings of Good and Preddy as examples of why the federal government cannot be trusted to handle the investigation. But it was not clear what recourse the family and advocates have to pursue an independent review. In a statement, Inspector General Joseph Cafari's office said it, quote, routinely reviews allegations involving DHS employees or contractors, end quote, but cited a policy of not discussing the specifics of an investigation, quote, to preserve our independence and protect the integrity of our work, end quote. Cafari's office is currently investigating more than 600 cases of misconduct by DHS employees, including allegations of corruption, embezzlement, and excessive force, according to a person familiar with the matter. Though the office publicly releases reports of policy audits, it does not reveal the findings of its criminal investigations, which could result in referrals to the Justice Department for potential indictments. The investigation into Salgado Araujo's shooting is expected to take months. Some state and local entities said they would not get involved. Houston Mayor John Whitmer called for a, quote, transparent, independent investigation, end quote, but he expressed doubt that the city has jurisdiction over a shooting involving federal officers and told the city council that the police department does not have the authority to open its own review. Quote, federal law states local law enforcement has no independent jurisdiction to investigate federal agencies or federal law enforcement personnel who are acting in the course and scope of their official duties, the Houston Police Department said in a statement. Representative Christian Menefee said at the news conference with advocates that, quote, somebody being killed by law enforcement is a big goddamn deal, end quote, and called for a, quote, full and transparent investigation into what happened here, end quote. He warned that ICE could expect rigorous congressional oversight if Democrats win control of the House of Representatives during the midterm elections this fall. Quote, we've seen what happened to Alex Preddy. We've seen what happened to Renee Good. We've seen the habits of ICE. They've lost the trust of the American people, Menefee said. In Minneapolis, state and local officials said they would pursue their own probes into the killings of Good and Preddy after the Trump administration sidelined local law enforcement and federal prosecutors in Minnesota from partnering in any federal investigation, and said DHS, not the Justice Department, would lead the probe. Before Salgado Oraju's killing, federal officers had been involved in at least 16 other shootings over the past year while conducting immigration enforcement operations. Those incidents resulted in 3 deaths and injured at least 10 people. In each instance, the Department of Homeland Security publicly declared the officers' actions justified before waiting for investigations to be completed, and in some cases accused those who were shot of threatening federal officers. Federal prosecutors later dropped charges against some of the shooting victims after video footage and other evidence contradicted the government's accounts. 2 federal immigration officers are facing state criminal charges in the aftermath of the Minneapolis crackdown. Christian Castro, an ICE officer, has been charged with 4 state counts of second-degree assault and 1 count of falsely reporting a crime in the non-fatal shooting of a Venezuelan immigrant in Minneapolis in January. He has not yet entered a plea. Another agent, Gregory Donald Morgan Jr., was charged with 2 counts of second-degree assault after he allegedly pointed a gun at a vehicle on February 5th while driving on a local highway. Marimar Martinez, a U.S. citizen shot 5 times by U.S. Border Patrol agent in Chicago last year, was charged with assaulting a federal officer. But authorities dropped the charges after officer-worn body camera footage showed Border Patrol agent Charles Exum had rammed Martinez's vehicle and pointed his gun at her. Quote, my advice based on what I've seen in the Marimar Martinez case is, do not trust DOJ to do an investigation, much less a fair investigation, attorney Christopher Parente said in an interview Wednesday when asked about Salgado Oraju's shooting. In Houston, Harris County Attorney Abby Kamen, whose office oversees civil cases, attended the news conference with advocates and pledged to assist in their efforts to gather more information about the shooting. In an interview, however, Kamen said her office lacks the jurisdiction to hold federal officers accountable on potential criminal infractions. Quote, we will continue to stand up and call out what we are seeing, which is the complete disregard and disrespect for the rule of law, Kamen said in one of the Trump administration's handling of immigration enforcement. In Mexico, Salgado Oraju's killing has stirred widespread outrage. President Claudia Sheinbaum vowed Wednesday to respond with, quote, legal measures, end quote, that would, quote, go beyond, end quote, complaining to international bodies or releasing a diplomatic statement. Her office declined to offer specifics, however. Quote, he was killed during a detention when his only fault was not having papers, even though he was hired by a U.S. company, Sheinbaum said. Juliet Kayem, a former DHS official, said her former agency has squandered its credibility by repeatedly claiming that federal officers involved in shootings had fired out of self-defense, only to have those assertions undercut by additional evidence. Quote, DHS under this administration gets no benefit of the doubt, said KM, now a professor at Harvard University's Kennedy School of Government. She said investigators must ask, quote, who is this ICE agent? How long has he been an ICE agent? How much training did he get? Is it his first shooting or his 5th? These are questions that are so basic to an investigation, end quote. Turning now to the next article from the Washington Post. Smithsonian head disputes White House report in memo to staff by Elahi Izadi and Jeff Edgers. Smithsonian Secretary Lonnie G. Bunch III issued a defense of the National Museum of American History to staffers on Tuesday in response to a caustic White House report accusing the museum of, quote, pushing extreme political activism, end quote. In an email obtained by the Washington Post, Bunch wrote to staffers that, quote, we continue to review the report and its findings carefully, end quote. And, quote, there will always be room for improvement, end quote. But the report, quote, is not a fair characterization of the work and totality of the National Museum of American History, he added. Quote, at the Smithsonian, our work is driven by scholarship, accuracy, and an uncompromising commitment to tell the fullness of America's story, end quote. The 162-page document, credited to the White House's Domestic Policy Council, was released on Saturday. It largely focused on the American History Museum and criticized its leadership as having, quote, explicitly adopted an ideological framework that no longer treats the American story as a shared national inheritance to be taught or celebrated, but as a political instrument to divide, dispirit, and discourage our citizens, end quote. The Smithsonian Institution has offered little public defense since the report was released. On Sunday, a spokesperson said in a statement, quote, for more than 180 years, the Smithsonian has served the American public with nonpartisan and independent scholarship, and we remain committed to doing so, end quote. The Smithsonian referred to that statement when asked for comment Wednesday. In the email Tuesday, Bunch praised and thanked staff across the museums, writing, quote, as public servants and the keepers of this institution, we are charged with helping a nation and find understanding, hope, and clarity. And as part of that duty, we are dedicated to excellence, reflection, and growth, end quote. He said the institution remains committed to, quote, scholarship, nonpartisanship, independence, accuracy, and integrity, end quote. Outside scholars have come to the defense of the museum. The Organization of American Historians, in a statement Monday, condemned the White House's report as, quote, part of an ongoing and multi-pronged assault by the Trump administration against accurate and evidence-based history in American public life, end quote. Titled Saving America's Story, the White House document comes more than a year after President Donald Trump signed an executive order aimed at eliminating, quote, divisive narratives, end quote, from the Smithsonian Institution's museums. Bunch, 73, has led cultural institutions for decades and served as a founding director of the Smithsonian's National Museum of African American History and Culture from 2005 until 2019. That's when he became 14th Secretary of the Smithsonian, a position complicated during Trump's second term as the president focused on reshaping the country's premier cultural organizations. Just months after signing his executive order, Trump effectively forced out Kim Saget, the longtime director of the Smithsonian's National Portrait Gallery, who resigned after he claimed to fire her. Bunch, who has a reputation for skillfully navigating political tensions, has mostly declined to confront the president publicly, reaffirming his belief in the institution's commitment to scholarship and accuracy. The Smithsonian receives both public and private dollars and is governed by a board of regents made up of citizens, members of Congress, Chief Justice John G. Roberts, Jr., and Vice President J.D. Vance. Turning now to the next article from the Washington Post. 90% of U.S. adults have this syndrome, but most have never heard of it, by Erica Sloan. Susan Gilchrist, a preventative cardiologist and epidemiologist, sees patients all the time at the University of North Carolina Cardiovascular Kidney Metabolic, CKM, Syndrome Clinic, who don't know what CKM is and are not sure why they're in her clinic. It's not surprising. CKM syndrome was only recently coined in 2023 by the American Heart Association, and roughly 9 in 10 U.S. adults, about the same number of people estimated to have it, have never heard of it. CKM syndrome is not one disease, but rather, quote, a broad disorder that recognizes the overlap between cardiovascular, kidney, and metabolic conditions, such as diabetes and obesity, said Muthiah Vedu Ganathan, a cardiologist at Brigham and Women's Hospital, who has conducted landmark studies on CKM syndrome. Doctors have long known that people often have more than one of these conditions at once. CKM syndrome reflects a newer understanding that the very same factors, specifically extra weight, high blood pressure, high blood sugar, abnormal cholesterol, and reduced kidney function, can contribute to the onset and progression of all three of types of disease, Vedu Ganathan said. The good news is that a similar set of therapies can be used to manage conditions across the CKM triangle. How does CKM syndrome start and progress? Researchers have defined CKM syndrome as a four-stage continuum, reflecting how symptoms and risk factors progressively pile up, raising the likelihood of a heart event or kidney failure. Stage 1 includes people with extra fat tissue defined as body mass index, BMI, of 25 or higher, or a waist circumference of 88 centimeters or greater in women and 102 centimeters or greater in men, and those with, quote, dysfunctional, end quote, fat tissue, who may not have a larger body but show signs of poor glucose tolerance, like pre-diabetes. Because BMI can't distinguish lean body mass from fat, it can misclassify short or muscular people as overweight, which is why Gilchrist said experts often use it in tandem with other metrics here to pinpoint those who fall in the risk bucket. Stage 2 includes people with metabolic risk factors that often flow from extra fat tissue, like high blood levels of a type of fat called triglycerides, high blood pressure, metabolic syndrome, a cluster of symptoms that can include either of the previous two, as well as a large waist, poor cholesterol, and high blood sugar, diabetes, or chronic kidney disease. At this stage, people still tend to be asymptomatic, Vedu Ganathan said. Getting categorized requires blood work, usually done at a routine physical. Stage 3 includes those from prior stages who have developed pre-symptomatic heart disease, such as atherosclerosis or heart failure, and those with very high-risk CKD or a risk greater than 20% of a heart event in the next 10 years. Based on the AHA's PREVENT calculator. Since the disease might still be silent at this point, a person would be classified when their doctor orders screenings based on the above risk factors. Stage 4 includes people from the above stages who have been diagnosed with a stroke, heart failure, coronary heart disease, peripheral artery disease, or atrial fibrillation. This stage, which can occur with kidney disease stage 4B or without stage 4A, covers the most severe outcomes of CKM syndrome and brings a high risk of failure of future heart events, too. The framework has helped Gilchrist explain to patients why weight matters for health. Carrying extra weight alone does not equate to disease, but it may put you on a path toward it. A large waist circumference and high blood sugar in particular are signs of what Gilchrist called, quote, metabolically dangerous fat. It releases inflammatory proteins into the blood and can rev up your body's fight or flight stress state, she said. That combination can raise blood pressure and levels of certain fats in the blood and make cells resistant to insulin, which helps with sugar uptake, dumping even more sugar in the blood. Both high blood sugar and high blood pressure can damage the tiny blood vessels feeding the kidneys, harming their ability to filter waste and extra fluid, said Joshua Joseph, an endocrinologist at Ohio State University Wexner Medical Center. The fluid backup increases blood volume, straining the heart and further raising blood pressure, Joseph said, setting off a downward spiral toward heart events and kidney failure. Why is CKM syndrome becoming a more common diagnosis? The CKM framework was only formulated in 2023, and the physician guidelines for identifying and managing it in June 2026, so the syndrome is just now gaining recognition. CKM syndrome affects 90% of Americans because it's broadly defined to capture everyone on the continuum, from those who might feel well but have early metabolic risk factors to those with full-fledged heart disease. Quote, it doesn't mean that 90% of Americans require treatment, Bandhu Ganathan said. The goal isn't to over-medicalize, but to push prevention. Quote, it's more that 90% of Americans should be aware that they are at least at risk for progression of one or more of these conditions, metabolic, kidney, or heart, and that early lifestyle management can help, end quote. Gilchrist pointed out that the guidelines even describe a stage zero, which includes the other 10% of Americans. They may not technically have the syndrome, but are still at risk for developing it if they don't actively subscribe to a healthy lifestyle, she said. So much of the American public falls between stage one and stage four, CKM syndrome, because of our typical lifestyle behavior, said Joseph. Quote, we live in a 24 hours a day society where we may struggle to eat healthy foods, be physically active, and get enough sleep, he said. Roughly 20% of U.S. adults also use tobacco products, he added, which ratchets up risk too. But our behaviors also occur in the context of our environments, Joseph pointed out. You might live in a rural area without easy access to a grocery store, or in a city lacking green spaces or other safe areas to go out and be active. Or maybe your home is surrounded by factories that pump pollutants into the air. Quote, both the environmental foundation and the lifestyle behaviors are levers we're trying to move, Joseph said. What are the treatments for CKM syndrome? At early stages, treatment centers on lifestyle interventions. For instance, quote, we know that a Mediterranean-style diet can not only help mitigate blood pressure and blood sugar, but has also been shown to reduce long-term cardiovascular risk, Joseph said. Beyond diet, the AHA guidelines for CKM syndrome also note being physically active, avoiding nicotine products, and getting quality sleep. Plus, in people with extra weight, behavioral weight loss programs led by clinicians. A handful of long-used medications are also still recommended to tackle specific risk factors and diseases in people at higher stages. For example, metformin to lower blood sugar, statins to combat high cholesterol, and angiotensin-converting enzyme, ACE, inhibitors to control blood pressure. But the biggest focus for people across the CKM spectrum is on new medications with broader effects across organs, the expert said. For instance, glucagon-like peptides, GLP-1s, can help with weight and lower blood sugar by slowing down digestion, which has been shown to benefit the heart and kidneys. Then there's sodium glucose cotransporter 2, CGLT2 inhibitors, which help you urinate out sugar and are also proven to reduce heart failure admissions and stabilize kidney function, Joseph said. And non-steroidal mineral locortoid receptor antagonists, NSMRAs, can limit fluid backup in kidneys with upstream benefits for the heart. We're in such a, quote, great era of medicine, Gilchrist said, because we don't just have drugs that lower one risk factor. With the CKM framework, we can find people at risk, she said, and, quote, we can offer medicines that may actually help them stay out of the hospital and live longer, end quote. Turning now to the next article from the Washington Post. The deep-fried contradiction of Maha Mondays at the Great American State Fair. Analysis by Tim Carman. Mondays at the Great American State Fair have been devoted to programming for the Make America Healthy Again movement. For 2 weeks, speakers on the Maha Mondays tried to shed light on why America is so sick and obese. They pointed fingers at food industry lobbyists, the healthcare system, social media, government regulations, lax government oversight, and much more. Never once, though, did they look around and suggest that part of the problem could be observed right at this very fair on the National Mall. Old-fashioned American entrepreneurship has created a landscape full of junk food temptations, not to mention people who want to save you from them. And as the experts will tell you, the temptations usually win out. You could find plenty of evidence at the fair itself. There were more people standing in line for snacks and burgers than listening to these talking heads. One of the first MAHA events, June 29th, even celebrated overindulgence. It was a pancake-eating contest in which organizers struggled to find enough participants. They apparently drafted a few folks. One was Tucker Stewart, a senior advisor in the Agriculture Department, who survived a minor scandal last year when a sexually explicit novella that he wrote while working for a senator resurfaced on Capitol Hill. Quote, the contestants had to chow down a 5-pancake stack drizzled with sweetened sauce fashioned from mascarpone, cream cheese, milk, sugar, and, quote, Judy's love, said Judy Wang, founder and proprietor of Judy's Family Cafe in Gallisburg, Illinois. Wang was a designated celebrity for the event. She and her business partner, Victor Dantas, have developed an irrepressible social media persona for Wang, leaning into internet memes and current events to transform a 38-year-old Chinese immigrant into an online darling. Relying on her custom pancake mix, Wang made a stack for each contestant topped with berries and her own white sauce. Wang said she was invited to the fair to share her immigrant story, which is, in a sense, the story of America itself. A native of Hubei province, Wang arrived in the United States 9 years ago, toiled in low-wage jobs, and saved enough to start her own restaurant. Quote, it's about the American dream, she said after the pancake contest was over. To her credit, Wang wasn't there to convince anyone that her pancakes were part of a healthy diet. She made a different argument altogether. Quote, breakfast is the most important meal, she said. Quote, it's the start of the day every day. It's very important to start with family together, eat good food, to eat pancakes, end quote. Wang wasn't the only one promoting the family meal as a pathway to a better relationship with food. Stephanie Herodopoulos, the interim surgeon general, also made a pitch for eating together during her talk Monday on the ills of endless smartphone scrolling. Quote, we really need to have family meals again, where we have social connections and talk and have eye contact, Herodopoulos said. If the fair tried to teach us anything, it's that MAHA is a bigger tent than perhaps we realize. The movement is not just about an inverted

0: This service is intended solely for individuals who cannot read conventional print due to a disability. Ineligible listeners risk infringing on copyright laws, and KPBS Radio Reading Service is not responsible for any violations that may occur. Our service may not be redistributed without our written consent. If you agree to these conditions, please continue listening.
1: The advisor for health issues was asked to define it for the couple of dozen people who watched his talk Monday at the fair. Quote, "The root of MAHA is a clarion call from Americans about why we're getting sick," Means said. Quote, "At the core, MAHA is propelling our government in this city, which is addicted to preserving the status quo. It's pushing the system here in our culture to really think differently about health," end quote. But in a lecture that suggested he's fighting political battles as much as nutritional ones, Means also took a swipe at previous efforts to improve the American diet. He took specific aim at Marion Nestle, the influential nutritionist who edited the first Surgeon General's report on nutrition and health in the late 1980s. Means suggested her research had been bankrolled by sugar and tobacco industries, the latter of which once owned major food companies. The industries, quote, "funded her to say that basically the base of our diet should be carbs," Means said. He added that the report made Americans afraid of foods other than grains. Quote, "It's actually demonstrable that the dietary guidance from the 1990s has been the most destructive public health document in modern history because they put grains and carbs at the base of the pyramid," he added. I contacted Nestle to respond to this criticism. She was stunned by the remarks, which followed a similar attack by Means when he and Nestle appeared last month at an Aspen Ideas Festival discussion on the American wellness paradox. Quote, "It's ironic to be accused of promoting the very corporate interests I have spent my career exposing," Nestle wrote via email. She denied her research was ever funded by corporate interests. Means seemed determined to claim that nutritional high ground, apparently oblivious that the country's new food pyramid may be steering Americans in the wrong direction on meat and dairy. The fact is, the Surgeon General report on nutrition and health from 1988 had some of the same recommendations: eat more fruits, vegetables, and whole grains, as the new dietary guidelines issued by the Department of Health and Human Services and Agriculture Department. One significant difference is that the new guidelines encourage more meat and full-fat dairy consumption, recommendations that may have been pushed by authors with ties to beef, dairy, and pork industry groups, according to the Physicians Committee for Responsible Medicine. Means made no mention of this in his talk. Means frequently talked as if he needed a bogeyman around which to rally adherence to the MAHA cause. You only had to attend two MAHA Mondays to realize that there are a lot of bogeymen in this world, some more real than others. Joel Salatin, the farmer and educator, singled out government regulators who erect food safety walls between American farmers and their potential customers. Harry Dopoulos pinpointed the tech titans who have addicted our children to their phones at the expense of their health. Dr. Oz, a physician and 17th administrator of the Centers for Medicare and Medicaid Services, identified those who game and defraud the healthcare system, leading to higher costs for all. Yet none of these orators, as far as I heard, acknowledged the irony of their MAHA evangelism in a fair ecosystem that mixed healthy eating messages with numerous pavilions serving up jumbo corn dogs, jumbo chicken on a stick, hamburgers, pizza, turkey legs, and fries sold by the bucket. They never mentioned that a pancake eating contest was coordinated under the banner of MAHA Mondays. They never said that these fairgrounds are just a reflection of what lies beyond the gates of the Great American State Fair in practically every community in America. They never said that this is what happens when human desires meet American enterprise. They never said that sometimes we are our own worst enemy. Turning now to the next article from the Washington Post. Former Chicago Mayor Rahm Emanuel in Tel Aviv sharply criticizes Netanyahu. By Lior Soroka, Tel Aviv. Rahm Emanuel, the former Chicago mayor and potential Democratic presidential candidate, sharply

0: He criticized Israeli Prime Minister Benjamin Netanyahu in a speech here Wednesday, accusing him of leading his country to unprecedented diplomatic isolation. Quote, the Prime Minister and his government have led Israel into a dead end, Emmanuel said. Citing the importance of pursuing both military strength and peace talks, he added, quote, Prime Minister Netanyahu has done the former to the exclusion of the latter. And as a direct result, support for Israel is plummeting around the world, end quote. During a five-day visit to Israel, Emmanuel has met with the country's president, Yitzhak Herzog, whose post is ceremonial, but not without Netanyahu. Quote, I'm not going to give the prime minister an opportunity to twist this politically, Emmanuel told reporters before his speech. Netanyahu's office declined to comment. Some of the prime minister's allies suggested Emmanuel was not an important enough figure to merit a response. Others put him in a long line of Jews with what they consider self-destructive views. Quote, there will be a place for Rahm Emanuel in between Karl Marx and Bernie Sanders when the next edition of The Vanishing Jew is published. Michael Eisenberg, an American-Israeli venture capitalist who is also an advisor to Netanyahu, wrote on X. Emanuel, who served as a congressman and U.S. ambassador to Japan, is visiting Israel at a time when the U.S. political dynamic has turned sharply against the country. The prospective Democratic 2028 presidential candidates have already begun facing questions about their past support for Israel from liberals demanding a tougher stand. Emmanuel's connection to Israel is especially notable and was in evidence during Wednesday's speech. He choked up as he spoke of visiting his uncle's gravesite at Israel's Mount of Olives Cemetery, and he noted that his father was born in Jerusalem. But most of his talk was devoted to the message that the United States would not continue to support Netanyahu's reliance on unbridled military power. Quote, today you may be more strategically secure. However, you're more diplomatically isolated than ever, Emmanuel said. That is a choice this government has made, end quote. After Hamas operatives surged over the Gaza border on October 7, 2023, killing some 1,200 people and taking 250 hostages, American public opinion was largely sympathetic toward Israel. But since Israel launched a retaliatory attack on Gaza that has killed more than 70,000 Palestinians, many Americans, especially Democrats, have turned against the country. Emmanuel, in his speech, proposed a plan under which Israel and the Middle East Arab nations would grant each other official recognition and economic cooperation. At the same time, the Arab countries would take responsibility for fostering a credible Palestinian leadership. Emmanuel suggested he would not mourn if Netanyahu is defeated in Israel's upcoming parliamentary elections, which are expected to take place in October. Quote, this is not just another election for Israel, but it is going to be a consequential election, he told reporters. Herzog, in a social media post after meeting with Emmanuel, said it is critical that Israel leaders keep up good relations with both Democrats and Republicans in the United States, something Emmanuel said Netanyahu has failed to do, choosing instead to align with the GOP. Quote, I underscore the importance of maintaining bipartisan support for the U.S.-Israel partnership, which greatly benefits both our nations, Herzog wrote. Emmanuel's audiences at Tel Aviv University was friendly. Emmanuel's audience at Tel Aviv University was friendly, periodically breaking out in applause. Attendees laughed knowingly when Emmanuel said that Israel's only recent diplomatic gain had been recognition by Somaliland, a country that itself is not recognized by many nations. Quote, as my grandmother used to say, you lost Europe, you lost America, and you picked up Somaliland. Such a deal, Emmanuel said, taking on the inflection of a comedian. Emmanuel became animated when asked by reporters about the charge by some detractors that he is a longtime supporter of Israel who is becoming a critic only when it is politically advantageous to do so. He cited his criticism of Israel's expansion of West Bank settlements in 2009 when he was President Barack Obama's chief of staff, saying that prompted Netanyahu to call him a, quote, self-loathing Jew. quote, if anything, I have been consistent, telling the prime minister to his face this was a huge mistake, Emmanuel said. Quote, maybe you're the one that's late to this game, he added, referring to Democratic critics. In a speech which was sent to the media before the event, Emmanuel reiterated that the U.S., quote, should end at long last the American taxpayers' subsidy of Israel's defense budget, end quote. He warned that, quote, this alliance is at a tipping point. We will not continue to give you political, economic, strategic, military capital of ours when you undermine our own security, our own interests, end quote. Emmanuel said, Israel cannot continue to occupy Gaza. And he asked the Israeli audience what kind of country they wanted to see when Israel celebrates its centennial in 22 years. Quote, if you think over the next 22 years you're going to occupy 70% of the Gaza and use your resource, political capital, economic capital for the occupation, it's not sustainable and it's not a long-term plan, he said. It's actually the avoidance of it, end quote. Emmanuel also took aim at Netanyahu's recent comment that Israel could be a, quote, super Sparta, end quote, militant and self-reliant. And he criticized the prime minister's support for President Donald Trump's move to abandon Obama's nuclear deal with Iran. Quote, President Trump's decision to shred that agreement licensed Prime Minister Netanyahu to do what he's always desired, embrace a military-only approach, Emmanuel said. And look at what's happened. You've lost ground. You're less safe today, not more, end quote. Turning now to the next article from the Washington Post. In shift, Trump praises Zelensky, will let Ukraine build Patriot missiles. By Michael Birnbaum and Cleve R. Woodson, Jr., Turkey. President Donald Trump heaped praise on Ukraine's president in war effort Wednesday, speaking in unusually positive terms about Kyiv's deep strikes inside Russia and appearing to grant one of Ukraine's long-held requests, the ability to produce U.S.-designed Patriot air defense missiles on Ukrainian soil. Trump's words on Ukraine were a dramatic departure from his tone during his first year in office, when he called Ukrainian President Volodymyr Zelensky ungrateful for U.S. help and accused him of, quote, gambling with World War III. Wednesday, he spoke in admiring terms of Ukraine's war effort and offered dramatic new assistance, first in a closed-door meeting with NATO leaders and then in a one-on-one with the Ukrainian leader. Wednesday afternoon's meeting was almost chummy by comparison with the earlier encounter. Zelensky has, quote, done an amazing job, Trump told reporters before the pair's bilateral meeting on the sidelines at the NATO summit. Quote, look, he's been very effective, and he's had the best equipment because he's had our equipment, end quote. Trump went beyond warm praise. He said the United States will allow Ukraine to manufacture Patriot missiles, the interceptors used to knock Russian missiles and drones out of the sky before they can strike cities, power plants, and other civilian infrastructure. Quote, we're going to give a license to you to make Patriot missiles, Trump said. That's pretty cool. This way you can't complain that we're not giving them enough. I said, make them yourself. We haven't informed the company of that yet, but it'll work out all right, end quote. The president also said he was willing to send, quote, some, end quote, Patriot interceptor missiles from the U.S. stockpile, though the numbers the Pentagon possesses have been dwindling after years of aid to Ukraine, and more recently, their use during the U.S.-Israeli war with Iran. For Zelensky, the issue is not abstract. Patriot systems have become one of Ukraine's most prized defenses against Russian barrages, particularly ballistic missiles that can reach Ukrainian cities in minutes and leave civilians with little warning. They have been in short supply for years. Kyiv has repeatedly pressed allies for more batteries and interceptors, warning that every shortage gives Moscow more room to terrorize apartment blocks, energy facilities, and other civilian targets. Quote, as long as Patriot missiles remain in our allies' stockpiles instead of being handed to Ukraine, Zelensky said in a statement Monday, Russia is only encouraged to keep vanquishing residential buildings, end quote. Being able to manufacture Patriot missiles in Ukraine would eventually bolster the country's defenses. The immediate impact may be small. Setting up factories will take time, and any such facility would immediately become a top target for Russian airstrikes. Russia launched a major air assault on Kyiv on Monday, the day before the NATO summit started, killing at least 19 people. The U.S. move is likely to be interpreted as an aggressive action by the Kremlin and is a departure from Trump's previous efforts to try to keep an equal distance from Kyiv and Moscow to seek a peace deal. U.S. military planners have typically drawn distinctions between offensive and defense weaponry in how they calibrate their aid to Ukraine, mindful of how they manage escalation. Patriots are defensive, but as for his assessment of Ukraine's long-range drone campaign attacking oil refineries and other targets deep in Russia, Trump praised Kyiv. Quote, it's an escalation, but it's also an escalation that can help lead to an end of the war, Trump said, embracing a view that Ukraine and many Europeans have long held. European leaders who took part in the meetings embraced the new messaging. Quote, it's so important that the U.S. and Trump are now taking very seriously that Ukraine has a chance and Russia is doing weaker, Estonian Foreign Minister Margus Tasakan said in an interview. Quote, maybe we see the start of the end of the war. We don't know yet, end quote. Zelensky, speaking alongside Trump ahead of their meeting, expressed happiness for the U.S. support. Quote, we understand what to do. It's our estimation what to do, how to win, he said. It was his second meeting with Trump in less than a month after seeing the U.S. leader in France on the sidelines of a meeting of the leaders of the group of seven major economies. Zelensky showed swagger and a hint of his pre-presidential vocation as a popular Ukrainian comedian. Asked by Trump whether he would go to Moscow for talks with Russian President Vladimir Putin, Zelensky said that, quote, it's difficult. Quote, there are a lot of Ukrainian drones there. It's dangerous, he said, drawing laughter from the room. Trump spoke to both Putin and Zelensky by phone on Saturday, a fact that may heighten the Russian leader's disappointment with Trump's approach to the conflict on Wednesday. That'll do it for today. This has been Nancy Greiwe reading The Washington Post for this Thursday, July 9th. Thank you for listening.
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3: Welcome to the reading of the New York Times for Thursday, July 2nd, 2026. As a reminder, Radio Eye is a reading service intended for people who are blind or have other disabilities that make it difficult to read printed material. Your reader for today is Scott Johnson. We start today's reading with the Merriam-Webster word of the day. Today's word is sagacious. Sagacious. Someone or something described as sagacious has or shows an ability to understand difficult ideas and situations and to make good decisions. Sagacious may be considered a formal synonym of wise and discerning. Student reviews paint the writing professor as a sagacious mentor and a compassionate teacher. Front page headlines from today's print edition, national print edition of the New York Times. Trump businesses reaped $2 billion, 2025 filings show. Windfall in sales of crypto and a deal with the UAE. A long line of rich leaders, but never one like this. Facing deportation, sexual abuser gets pardon. U.S. officials criticize Minnesota decision. Fresh from home, deportees die as quakes hit. Letters show founding father secretly tried to avert revolt. Our first story today is headlined, Trump pulled in at least $2 billion after returning to the White House. It's by Ben Protes, Andrea Fuller, Eric Lipton, and David Yaffe Bellany. Ben Protes and Eric Lipton cover the Trump Organization. Andrea Fuller is a reporter specializing in data analysis. David Yaffe Bellany covers cryptocurrencies. President Trump reaped a stunning windfall in his first year back in the White House, including about $1.4 billion from his family's cryptocurrency businesses, a new filing shows. All told, the president pulled in at least $2.2 billion, a figure that includes other parts of his vast holdings, such as his real estate assets. That compares to a minimum of $622 million his enterprises pulled in for all of 2024 before he returned to the presidency. One of his biggest hauls in 2025 came when an investment firm tied to the United Arab Emirates bought nearly half of the Trump family's main crypto company, World Liberty Financial, a transaction that blurred the line between foreign policy and private enterprise. Mr. Trump also collected hundreds of millions of dollars from sales of his $Trump meme coin and World Liberty's sale of its own digital tokens. The results, detailed in Mr. Trump's mandatory financial disclosure report for 2025 and released on Tuesday, pulled back the curtain on the president's business operations. His crypto ventures, the report shows, are now some of his most lucrative enterprises, a remarkable turnabout for a man who once slammed crypto as a haven for drug dealers and scammers. The president's finances, which had been something of a mystery, highlight a conflict in his crypto business. Mr. Trump is a major crypto industry operator and its top policymaker. It is hardly the only issue to arise from having a businessman serve as president. The president's family business, the Trump Organization, has also capitalized on Mr. Trump's popularity in certain parts of the world, licensing the Trump name to properties in countries that are crucial to U.S. foreign policy interests, including Saudi Arabia and Qatar. Those two deals alone generated more than $14 million for Mr. Trump last year, the filing shows. Mr. Trump brushed aside a question over concerns about a conflict of interest while speaking to reporters on Wednesday morning after the disclosure was released. I never speak to any of the people that run the money, Mr. Trump said. You know why I'm profiting? Because the stock market is going up, he added. However, the New York Times recently reported that he meets with his financial advisors once a year for an update on his accounts. Regardless, the stock market's movements do not explain the bulk of his financial haul in 2025, including the UAE investment in World Liberty Financial or the licensing deals. Although the report released on Tuesday offered revenue figures for Mr. Trump's crypto and real estate ventures, it did not reveal whether all of the businesses returned a profit or a loss, which is consistent with his previous filings. The report also offers little clarity on the president's net worth, much of which is tied to estimated property values and the fluctuating paper worth of crypto assets and his stock portfolio. For his largest assets, including cryptocurrency and real estate, Mr. Trump reported a minimum valuation of $50 million with no upper limit. The president's shares in his own publicly traded social media company, Trump Media and Technology Group, are worth about $875 million, according to other public filings, representing one of the single greatest sources of the president's net worth. Those shares have plummeted over the last year, eroding some of his net worth. But it was Mr. Trump's crypto business that proved to be a top revenue stream. Once an outspoken skeptic of crypto, Mr. Trump embraced the industry on the campaign trail in 2024 and started a series of ventures that have reaped enormous sums. With his three sons, he helped create World Liberty, a crypto firm that sells a digital currency called $WLFI. Last year, World Liberty marketed its coin to investors around the world, with 75% of each sale allocated to a Trump business entity after the deduction of certain expenses, guaranteeing the president would make money even if the value of the token declined. The president received about $500 million from those sales last year, according to the filing, compared with $57 million in 2024. World Liberty enriched the Trump family in other ways as well. In January 2025, days before Mr. Trump's inauguration, an investment firm tied to the government of the UAE bought a 49% stake in World Liberty, raising a slew of ethical concerns. Soon, the Emiratis struck a deal with the Trump administration over the objections of some national security officials for the export of valuable computer chips that power artificial intelligence. The filing released on Tuesday did not explicitly refer to the deal, but it mentioned unnamed investments that generated more than $200 million for Mr. Trump. The other major source of Mr. Trump's crypto wealth was his meme coin, a novelty currency known as $Trump that he started selling days before his inauguration. He earned more than $600 million from sales of the coin, according to the filing. The coin's price shot up briefly before plummeting, with its price recently hovering around $1.67, a roughly 80% drop from a year ago. The Trump family also continued to pull in chunks of money from real estate branding deals, the new report showed, including some in the Middle East that generated a minimum of $35 million in revenue last year. Deals in Vietnam and Romania, as well as older ones in India, Turkey, and Indonesia, combined to bring in at least another $20 million. And the president's major real estate holdings in the United States, like Trump National Golf Club near Miami, pulled in $122 million in revenue, while his Mar-a-Lago club generated a total of $77 million for him, the report said. Now that Mr. Trump is flush with cash, and now that he has eliminated some of his long-running legal problems, he has reduced the liabilities on his balance sheet, including after an appeals court overturned a nearly half-billion-dollar legal judgment stemming from a civil fraud case in New York. The disclosure report shows that Mr. Trump still owes more than $50 million to the writer E. Jean Carroll, who accused him of sexually abusing and defaming her. The Supreme Court on Monday declined the president's request to review one of the judgments Ms. Carroll secured against him. The financial disclosure captured several other legal wins for Mr. Trump, including payouts he collected from media and technology giants like ABC News, Paramount, and Meta. ABC settled a defamation lawsuit, while Paramount agreed to pay him over the editing of an interview on the CBS News program 60 Minutes. Meta settled a lawsuit he filed over the suspension of his Facebook and Instagram accounts after the January 6, 2021 riot at the Capitol. The disclosure also captured gains in Mr. Trump's investments in the financial markets. While these numbers appear in wide ranges, making it difficult to decipher meaningful trends or specific amounts, they suggest that Mr. Trump continues to get richer as president. At the end of last year, the disclosure shows, he held investment assets of at least $857 million, compared with a minimum reported value of $236 million the year prior.
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3: We continue with a story headlined, Trump's Money-Making Run, Unrivaled in Presidential History. It's by Eric Lipton, reporting from Washington. President Lyndon B. Johnson's wife owned a profitable radio station. George W. Bush was on the board of an oil company while his father was in the White House. And Hunter Biden was paid by a Ukrainian natural gas company while his father was vice president. But never in American history has there been anything like Donald J. Trump, a president who in his first year back in office has collected about $1.4 billion in new revenues from cryptocurrency businesses that directly benefited from his actions as president, a financial disclosure report made public on Tuesday shows. Overall, Mr. Trump's revenue in 2025 jumped to at least $2.2 billion, compared with a minimum of $622 million in 2024 before he returned to office. It is completely unprecedented, said Megan Gorman, a tax attorney and the author of a recent book, All the President's Money, that studied the history of presidential wealth dating back 250 years. Generally, throughout history, Ms. Gorman and other historians said, American presidents have taken actions to try to separate themselves from corporate entanglements that might create conflicts. Public office, if anything, was a source of debt, not a source of revenue, said Lindsay M. Chervinsky, a historian and the executive director of the George Washington Presidential Library at Mount Vernon. Mr. Trump and his family have done the opposite, creating new business ventures that are profiting from actions Mr. Trump has taken since he returned to the White House. Those include the pardon Mr. Trump issued in October to Changpeng Zhao, the richest man in crypto, who founded the company Binance, which has been a critical business partner to the Trump family's own crypto venture. They also include legislation that Mr. Trump signed last July to promote a form of cryptocurrency called stablecoins, 4 months after his family-backed firm introduced its own stablecoin. In many ways, Ms. Gorman said, his acts are, quote, a betrayal of the American social contract that those who lead the country prioritize country over self, a promise that goes back to George Washington, unquote. The White House and Trump family have repeatedly dismissed any questions about the president's money-making while in office, arguing that Mr. Trump's two oldest sons, Eric Trump and Donald Trump Jr., run the family business operations, and that, as a result, there are no conflicts of interest. President Trump only acts in the best interests of the American public, Anna Kelly, a White House spokeswoman, said in late May when asked about profit-making stock purchases made on behalf of Mr. Trump in companies like Dell Technologies since he returned to office. Quote, which is why they overwhelmingly re-elected him to this office, despite years of lies and false accusations against him and his businesses from the fake news media, unquote. The bulk of the new revenue for Mr. Trump comes from the cryptocurrency industry, which the family aggressively moved into starting in late 2024, just as Mr. Trump was about to be re-elected to his second term. Mr. Trump served as a co-founder of his family's crypto firm, World Liberty Financial. That business has now generated $799 million for the president. The financial disclosure made public on Tuesday shows a significant share of which came from a payment from the government of the United Arab Emirates, which bought a stake in the company. 3 days before Mr. Trump was inaugurated, he separately helped launch a meme coin, $Trump, a kind of collectible version of a crypto token. That business has generated another $636 million for Mr. Trump, the disclosure shows, equal to slightly more than the entire amount of money Mr. Trump made from all his other business operations worldwide in 2024. In his meme coin business, his meme coin business directly benefited from a February 2025 statement from the Securities and Exchange Commission notifying the industry that such tokens would no longer be subject to the agency's oversight, reversing the position taken by the agency's chairman during the Biden administration. Real estate deals with a Saudi Arabia-backed developer, including one that involves the Saudi government, have also brought tens of millions of dollars in new revenues to Mr. Trump and his sons, as have real estate deals in other parts of the world, including Vietnam and Romania. This does not include business endeavors by Mr. Trump's sons, like recent investments in military contractors, or predictions market companies, or companies pursuing billions of dollars of federal assistance to build mines that supply critical minerals, all of which stand to generate new profits for the Trump family, but not Mr. Trump directly. When Mr. Trump arrived for his first term in Washington in 2017, he and his family agreed not to do any new international business deals, aware that it might leave them vulnerable to allegations that they were benefiting from Mr. Trump's presence in the White House. Even with that, there were questions about conflicts as a result of foreign government visits and lobbyists spending at Trump hotels and his family's other venues. Upon his re-election, the Trump family has been unapologetic about its aggressive pursuit of profits. "The first term, we did everything imaginable to avoid any appearance of impropriety, and frankly, we got crushed anyway," Eric Trump said in late 2024, shortly before the election, contending that the presidency had cost his father, quote, "an absolute fortune," unquote. Eric Trump added, "We can't just sit out in perpetuity, and I won't." Mr. Trump's sons do run the business operations, and legally, they control trusts that were set up after Mr. Trump's first election that collect the revenues from the business operations. But the president is the beneficiary of these trusts, so he still profits from the business deals. By contrast, most former presidents in modern times have sold off businesses that they owned or even held stakes in, as well as individual stock holdings. George W. Bush, for example, sold his stake in the Texas Rangers baseball team before his election, while Jimmy Carter turned over operation of his peanut farm to an independent trustee. Presidential historians said they could identify no other president in American history who entered into new business enterprises just before moving into the White House and then continued to personally profit from them during his term. Instead, they cited examples of efforts to avoid potential conflicts. President Warren G. Harding continued to own an Ohio newspaper while he was in office, but it had been in his family for nearly four decades, and after questions were raised about the investment, he agreed to sell the paper shortly before his death in 1923. After President John F. Kennedy was assassinated and Lyndon Johnson moved into the White House, his wife, Lady Bird Johnson, transferred her radio and television stations into a trust controlled by an outside lawyer and station executive, said Mark K. Updegrove, chief executive of the LBJ Foundation and a presidential historian. "Presidents have worked assiduously to show they are not connected to anything that could in any way compromise their decision-making or leverage their public virtue, said Jeffrey A. Engel, the director of the Center for Presidential History at Southern Methodist University. Quote, "The Trump White House seems to go in the opposite direction, that if we do so much of it, people will not think anything about it is weird," unquote. Even when children or siblings of presidents have pursued business deals, relatively minor in scale compared with the endeavors that have directly brought Mr. Trump money in the last year, these episodes have generated intense media attention and public backlash. Examples include Billy Beer, the brand endorsed by Carter's brother, and James Roosevelt, the son of Franklin D. Roosevelt, who was a part owner of an insurance company that sold policies for American operations and government agencies, even as he worked as an advisor to his father. After the Saturday Evening Post and the New York Times wrote prominent pieces about James Roosevelt's insurance business, it became known as the Jimmy's Got It scandal, forcing the president's son to leave his government post. Historians said that what is happening with Mr. Trump and his family actions appear to be disconnected from his legacy of sensitivity to such appearances. Case in point, Jared Kushner serves as a Middle East foreign policy advisor to Mr. Trump, his father-in-law, while his private equity firm has collected billions of dollars from Middle Eastern sovereign wealth funds. It is the openness, the flagrant nature of what they are doing, almost with pride, cashing in on the office itself, Mr. Updegrove said. That's what makes it dramatically different. Now a story headlined, Minnesota Pardons Sexual Abuser Who Was Set to Be Deported. It's by Hamed Aliaziz, Ernesto Londoño, and Amy Chin. A three-person Minnesota panel, including Governor Tim Walz, granted a pardon to an immigrant convicted of sexually abusing a child, drawing accusations that he and other Democrats are impeding federal efforts to expel dangerous foreign criminals eligible for deportation. The Minnesota Board of Pardons granted the reprieve on June 10th to Tu Lue Vang, 42, who came to the United States as a child and was set to be deported to Laos imminently. Mr. Vang had submitted a letter to the board expressing regret for the actions that led to his 2005 conviction and said a pardon could help him stay in the country with his wife and six children. Mr. Vang's victim, who was 10 when the abuse began, also submitted a letter supporting the pardon. Mr. Vang pleaded guilty to first-degree criminal sexual conduct in a plea deal that spared him from serving time in prison. The pardon effectively wiped clean Mr. Vang's criminal record, providing him with an avenue to fight deportation. Trump administration officials criticized the pardon, denouncing Mr. Walz and other Democratic leaders in the state. The other two members of the pardon board are Attorney General Keith Ellison and the state's Chief Supreme Court Justice Natalie Hudson. These are the criminal illegal aliens he and his Minnesota sanctuary politicians are protecting, Lauren Biss, a spokeswoman for the Department of Homeland Security, which oversees immigration enforcement, said of Mr. Walz in a statement. Tu Lue Vang lost his legal status following his conviction for repeatedly sexually assaulting a 10-year-old girl, Ms. Biss said, confirming that the pardon would remove the criminal sexual conduct conviction underlying Mr. Vang's removal order. In response to a request for comment, Mr. Walz's office pointed to the letter the victim provided the board and said such pleas for clemency carry significant weight. Mr. Walz was the Democratic vice presidential nominee in 2024 and has been a frequent target of the Trump White House, especially over immigration. The Minnesota Board of Pardons made a unanimous decision to grant Tu Vang this pardon after an exhaustive process which included a statement of support for the pardon from the victim, a recommendation to grant the pardon from the Clemency Review Commission, and a large number of community support letters, Mr. Ellison's office said in a statement to the New York Times. It noted President Trump's own expansive use of executive pardon power. Mr. Hudson declined to comment for this article, Ms. Hudson, rather. During the pardon hearing, she explained her decision to vote in favor, saying that, quote, "We've seen some evidence here of rehabilitation, but obviously the victim's statement here is very significant for me," unquote. Mr. Vang declined a request for comment sent through a lawyer. The board's decision provides a new line of attack by the Trump administration against Minnesota leaders who have served as a foil in the president's battle against Democratic states on a variety of fronts, including immigration. The state was the site of an immigration crackdown that led to the arrests of thousands and the fatal shootings by federal agents of two Americans. Democratic governors have long faced scrutiny for pardoning immigrants with criminal records who have served their sentences in an effort to slow or halt their deportations. They often weigh a number of factors as part of their decision, including the severity of the crime. Mr. Vang's situation is notable in that it involves a sex offense against a child, a type of crime that is widely reviled. Pardons granted by state officials can help immigrants fight a deportation order, but do not guarantee they will remain in the country or attain legal status. They highlight the difficult decisions Democratic governors face in drawing the line between who deserves to remain in the country and who does not. The process of applying for a pardon is often time-consuming and expensive, but experts say more immigrants are seeking this avenue as the Trump administration has stepped up efforts to expel criminals, including those who have green cards or have been in the country for decades. Of the more than 400 applications received in Minnesota from March 2025 to June 2026, around 67, or 16%, mentioned immigration as a reason for seeking a pardon, according to data provided by Minnesota's Clemency Review Commission. Last year, the board granted 121 pardon applications and denied 14. So far this year, it has granted 83 and rejected 5. Mr. Walls and other members of the Minnesota Pardon Board have stressed that the threat of removal is one factor among many that they consider, and have rejected others seeking relief from deportation. So far this year, the board has denied at least 4 pardons to people convicted of sex crimes, 3 of whom were facing deportation. On the same day Mr. Vang received a pardon, the board denied clemency to another man who was facing deportation to Laos. They deemed him insufficiently remorseful for his past convictions, which included participating in the group rape of a 12-year-old girl. Look, in this country, I am the most outspoken critic of what's happening around immigration because it's absolutely outrageous, Mr. Walls said during the hearing before voting to deny the pardon. Quote, "But it doesn't change the fact of the situation that we're in and the accountability on this act," unquote. Mr. Ellison added that he had never voted in favor of a petition for the sole purpose of saving somebody from deportation. "What I need to look at is, would I grant this no matter what the federal government decides to do?" Mr. Ellison said to the applicant. "And in your situation, I cannot." According to Mr. Vang's pardon application, he was born in a refugee camp in Thailand in 1983. Court documents show that he was admitted to the United States as a refugee in 1994 when he was a child, and became a permanent resident soon afterward. He eventually settled in Minnesota with his family. In doing so, they joined a large community in Minnesota of Hmong, many of whom supported the CIA during the secret war against the communists in Laos. Mr. Vang was around 18 when he first began abusing the girl, who was then 10 years old. Mr. Vang initially tried to defend his actions upon his arrest in 2005. When a detective interviewed Mr. Vang, He acknowledged having had sexual contact with the girl and called it a minor thing, according to a criminal complaint. Mr. Vang blamed cultural norms in Thailand, according to the complaint. The conviction led immigration officials to seek his deportation, and an immigration judge ordered him removed in 2006. But because Laos refused to accept deportees in large numbers, many ethnic Laotians and Hmong, including Mr. Vang, were allowed to remain in the United States on supervised release. That changed early last year when Mr. Trump returned to office, and Laos began to accept many of these stateless deportees with decades-old removal orders. Hundreds of people have since been deported to Laos. In December, immigration authorities detained Mr. Vang as part of what the Trump administration has called Operation Metro Surge in Minnesota. According to his pardon application, Mr. Vang has held various jobs, including as a custodian at a Minnesota-based wholesale company. After his conviction, court records show that Mr. Vang did not commit any further serious crimes, apart from petty traffic violations. In Mr. Vang's pardon application, filed last year, he pointed to these decades as evidence of his rehabilitation, arguing that he had taken, quote, full responsibility for the mistakes I made in the past, unquote. The shame and regret I carry, especially as my children have grown older and learned about my past, run deep, he wrote. If it were possible to undo what happened, I would do so without hesitation. He said he had no surviving relatives in Laos. The Minnesota Clemency Review Commission, which includes 9 members, voted to approve Mr. Vang's petition in April. 4 members voted in favor, 2 voted against, and 3 were absent. The board takes the commission's review into account, but it has the ultimate authority to grant or deny pardons. Mr. Vang's victim submitted an unsigned statement asking the board to grant the pardon. What happened to me was wrong, but I have had many years to think about this, she wrote. I have made peace with it. I forgive him. The Ramsey County Attorney's Office, which handled Mr. Vang's prosecution, had opposed a pardon. Tammy McConkie, an official at the office, wrote that Mr. Vang had received a lenient sentence of 30 years probation, in part because the victim in the case, who was then 12, quote, was experiencing pressure from her family to not cooperate, unquote. Susan Gertner, who led the Ramsey County Attorney's Office when Mr. Vang was sentenced, said prosecutors often feel compelled to offer plea deals that involve little or no prison time in cases where a victim is reluctant to cooperate. That difficult choice presents itself more frequently in cases where there is a young victim and the family is putting pressure on that young victim, said Ms. Gertner, who ran for office as a Democrat. Quote, it's not hard to imagine a 12-year-old not being able to resist that kind of family pressure, unquote. Ms. Gertner called Mr. Vang's pardon unusual, given the seriousness of the offense and the fact that the defendant did not receive significant consequences after he pled guilty. That's a quote. Now a story headlined, Killed by the Venezuelan Quakes Just Hours After Being Deported from U.S. It's by Luis Ferre Sadruni and Patricia Sulbaran. The plane carrying 146 Venezuelans deported from the United States arrived at Venezuela's main airport last Wednesday, just 8 hours before the ground began to violently shake. Venezuelan officials welcomed the deportees, 120 men, 19 women, and 7 children, and recorded carefully staged videos celebrating their arrival after spending weeks in U.S. detention centers. Most, if not all, were then ferried away from the cameras to a state-run holding facility, where they settled into bunk beds and were told they would be released the next day after being processed, 2 deportees told the New York Times. But as the sun began to set, the building started to sway. and what was supposed to be a bittersweet homecoming turned into one of the countless devastating tragedies to emerge from the back-to-back earthquakes that ravaged Venezuela last week. Inside, the deportees screamed and scrambled to escape as the walls and ceilings fell around them, burying most of them beneath a hulking pile of rubble, two survivors told the Times. Ninoshka Gutierrez Rodriguez, 45, said she rushed out of the room where she had been placed with other women on the first floor and barreled down a hallway, pushed and pulled by other deportees desperate to flee, when a wall pinned her legs. She was trapped near two unresponsive men who had been struck on the head by metal beams. She yelled for about 45 minutes, "Auxilio! Help!" until she dug herself out of the rubble. Outside the flattened building, government officials loaded six survivors into a van. Ms. Gutierrez Rodriguez said she ran into four other deportees, dust-covered and disoriented, stumbling in the darkness. They were some of the few who made it out alive. "We were anxious to return to our country to be free again," said Ms. Gutierrez Rodriguez, who had been detained by U.S. immigration officials in Miami after nearly 2 years in the United States. Quote, "For this to happen is terrible, absolutely terrible." As rescuers continue to recover bodies across Venezuela, pushing the death toll to nearly 2,300 on Wednesday, the fate of Venezuelans deported by the Trump administration the same day the earthquake struck has thrust their relatives into an agonizing search for answers. The Venezuelan government has not said how many deportees were in the building, which was perched on a hilltop in La Guaira, the hardest hit state, or how many died. The government did not respond to requests for comment, and the families of the deportees said it has provided them with little information and restricted access to the facility. Accounts from the families, shared in interviews with the Times, suggested that many of the deportees may have perished, their bodies recovered or still trapped in the rubble. Only a handful of survivor accounts have trickled out. "No one wants to lose a family member, and if he is dead, at least tell us where his body is so we can give him the Christian burial he deserves," said Glina Odeve, 42, whose brother, Angel Romero, 31, was still missing. Quote, "He went to the United States in search of a better future because, unfortunately, there isn't one in Venezuela." Left to fend for themselves, families have traveled across Venezuela to La Guaira to demand answers from government officials. They have resorted to desperate pleas on social media, sharing pictures of their missing loved ones, and they have organized through a WhatsApp group called Vuelo 164, or Flight 164, the flight number used by Venezuelan officials. Their searches have often turned into days of anguish as they sift through decomposing bodies at morgues and hospitals, on the lookout for the identifying bracelets the deportees were given when they landed in Caracas, the country's capital. Aniela Escandela Reyes said she had brought her son, Arturo Alejandro Morales Escandela, 24, new clothes and organized a surprise party filled with balloons and pictures of him to welcome him home after he had been detained while driving in Texas. His homecoming also coincided with his 25th birthday. "He called her from the holding facility on Wednesday afternoon," Ms. Reyes said, "and asked for his grandmother's address, where Venezuelan officials were supposed to drop him off. But a few hours later, the ground began to shake, and she never heard from him again." His relatives set out on a more than 10-hour drive to La Guaira, rushing from hospital to hospital over 3 days until they found his remains. They were able to identify him by a tattoo on his arm. The family buried him a few hours later in a rushed funeral because his body was badly decomposed. "I was waiting with a welcoming hug," Ms. Escandela Reyes said, sobbing, "not a farewell hug." Her son and other deportees had traveled on one of the three weekly deportation flights that have returned tens of thousands of Venezuelans to their homeland as part of the Trump administration's crackdown on migrants. Many traveled north in the past few years, risking their lives in a dangerous trek as millions of Venezuelans fled an economic collapse and the country's authoritarian regime. The Department of Homeland Security did not respond to requests for comment on whether deportations would be paused as a result of the earthquakes, which damaged the international airport outside Caracas. But there have been no deportation flights to Venezuela since last Wednesday, according to online flight trackers. The facility where the deportees were held, a four-story concrete refuge with a brick roof, was run by Venezuela's intelligence services, known as SEBIN, S-E-B-I-N, an arm of Venezuela's repressive regime. The force has a long history of political suppression and human rights violations, from torture to arbitrary.

0: This service is intended solely for individuals who cannot read conventional print due to a disability. Ineligible listeners risk infringing on copyright laws, and KPBS Radio Reading Service is not responsible for any violations that may occur. Our service may not be redistributed without our written consent. If you agree to these conditions, please continue listening.
1: Where he saw light shine through from outside. Quote, "We, the deportees ourselves, were helping our fellow detainees," unquote. He said multiple SEPIN officials and two firefighters arrived at the building, but they did little to search for survivors. At least some SEPIN officers and facility workers also died during the building's collapse, two survivors said. Jose said he was eventually transported to a SEPIN base near the airport, where he was joined by women and children who had survived. Relatives of missing deportees also accused the Venezuelan government of not prioritizing a search for survivors and of providing scant information. The government shared phone numbers where the families could call, but the phone lines appeared to be down. Daniele Pastora Hurtado Suarez, 32, said she was one of the first relatives to reach the facility on Wednesday night, searching for her husband, Eduardo Jose Ozal Mujica, 32, who had lived in Colorado and was detained by U.S. officials while making food deliveries. She returned day after day and saw SEPIN officials eventually cordoning off the facility as more families gathered at the site. She and other relatives said they saw little rescue activity at the facility, even as families clamored to be let in to search themselves. She eventually found her husband's body on Sunday at a makeshift morgue in La Guaira that was filled with the foul stench of death. The bodies were so mangled, she said, she almost took the wrong body home. Ms. Pastora Hurtado said she was filled with guilt. She had convinced her husband to migrate to the United States 3 years ago so he could find a stable job and send money to give their 8-year-old son, Fernando Jose, a better future. "My husband didn't want to leave Venezuela," she said over tears in a phone interview. "You don't know how happy he was when they finally told him he was being sent to Venezuela." Some survivors were seriously injured. Marlene Lozano, 74, said her grandson, Anderson Daniel Salcedo Lozano, 22, had been pulled out of the wreckage after 26 hours. A video of the rescue she shared with the Times shows three men pulling him out of a hole in the rubble by his two arms, in shock and covered in debris. "Doctors had to amputate his legs at the hospital in Caracas, where he remains intubated," she said. "We're just hoping that when he comes back to his senses, it won't be devastating to see he has no legs anymore," Ms. Lozano said in a phone interview. On Monday, two international rescue groups arrived at the facility with rescue dogs, families said. They determined that there were no signs of life beneath the rubble, and excavators soon began to arrive. Six relatives lingered outside the facility the next day in hopes of recovering a body. And now a story headlined, "The Founding Father Who Sought a Last-Minute Deal to Avert the Revolution." It's by Sarah Lyle. As the American colonies hurtled closer to revolution in the chaotic, bellicose summer of 1775, one of the Founding Fathers made a last-ditch, back-channel attempt to find a peaceful resolution to the crisis. "I take up my pen to write to you with more anxiety of mind than I ever felt in addressing any person in the whole course of my life," he wrote in a letter on August 5th to David Barclay Jr., a prominent British merchant who often acted as a conduit to British policymakers. He added, quote, "This is the last attempt that will be made for peace," unquote. The 25-page letter and three companion documents, a second letter written that autumn, and two versions of a proposed parliamentary bill intended to satisfy the demands of both sides, were crafted by John Dickinson of Pennsylvania, a leader of the First Continental Congress in 1774 and

0: The second, the following year, he was the author of many of the Revolutionary period's most important documents. Among other things, he wrote the first draft of the 1776 Articles of Confederation, the country's first national constitution. His overtures to Barclay were unknown to historians until recently. Unearthed in late 2024 by Barclay's 85-year-old great-great-great-great-great-nephew, Humphrey Barclay, from a cache of family materials stored for years in his London apartment, the documents present a tantalizing picture of a road not taken, one in which the American colonists secure the rights they so urgently demand, and the revolution never takes place. The document's existence is being made public for the first time. Authenticated by scholars and by an antiquarian book dealer in London, they are to be unveiled in the July issue of the William and Mary Quarterly, a scholarly journal focusing on early American history, along with a series of essays. "It's hard to overstate the significance of this," said Jonathan Genep, an associate professor of history and law at Stanford University, who co-wrote the introductory essay with Jane E. Calvert, a Dickinson scholar. "This is a very serious attempt by arguably the leading politician in America at the time to broker a peace and prevent the American Revolution from happening that we've never known about before." That's a quote. When he first heard about the documents, Mr. Genep said, "I had to pick my jaw up off the floor. I can't remember the last time that something like this has happened," he added. "We find new documents all the time, but rarely ones that change our interpretation of the events leading up to the American Revolution." Scholars say that in addition to providing vivid insights into the mood of the colonies and the Continental Congress in mid-1775, the documents shed new light on a dispute between Dickinson and John Adams that has been told before now only from Adams's point of view. The new material, they say, might help counter the prevailing impression spread by Adams and popularized in the musical 1776 and the 2008 HBO series John Adams, that Dickinson was, as Adams wrote in a letter that summer, an overhyped and cowardly piddling genius who steamrolled Adams's attempts to argue for independence in the summer of 1775. "This changes the narrative," said Miss Calvert, chief editor of the John Dickinson Writings Project and the author of the Dickinson biography, Penman of the Founding. "The letter shows that independence was not openly discussed in the Continental Congress in the summer of 1775, as John Adams claimed, but rather whispered about in private. This is why this insult so caught Dickinson off guard." That's a quote. 1775 was a pivotal year in the accelerating snowball of events preceding the American Revolution. American colonists were taking up arms and openly defying parliamentary authority. The Boston Tea Party of 1773 had led to the Coercive Acts of 1774, a series of onerous laws imposed on Massachusetts, and finally to the battles of Lexington and Concord in April 1775, the first armed conflict in what would become the Revolution. Meeting in the summer of 1775, the Second Continental Congress searched for a peaceful resolution, still hoping to remain part of the British Empire, but prepared for war. On July 5th, the Congress adopted the Olive Branch Petition, written by Dickinson, a direct appeal to King George III to end, quote, "a controversy so peculiarly abhorrent to the affection of your still faithful colonists," unquote. Playing both angles, the next day it adopted the Declaration of the Causes and Necessity of Taking Up Arms. A Dickinson rewrite of an early version by Thomas Jefferson, the document took a much more aggressive stance, laying out the colonists' case for arming themselves, and was a precursor of the 1776 Declaration of Independence. Those were official documents. Dickinson's letter to Barclay was a back-channel plea, reflecting Dickinson's desperate sense that time was running out and his readiness to exhaust every channel to find a resolution. The two men had met in the 1750s when Dickinson studied law in London. Barclay was a prominent Quaker who founded the brewery Barclay Perkins, co-founded Barclay's Bank, and supported emancipation. He was also a close friend of Benjamin Franklin, who had worked with Franklin earlier in 1775 to find a peaceful solution to the colonial crisis. The letter provides insights into the workings of the Second Continental Congress as it debated how to meet the moment. It's also a shot across the bow, a final plea to the British to accord the colonists their fundamental rights, a bracing account of the arms buildup in the colonies, and a warning that if the British did not accede to their demands, the colonists would fight and win. Enclosed with it were two drafts of a proposed parliamentary bill, a highly unusual surreptitious effort by a colonial leader, let alone one of Dickinson's stature, to provide a concrete roadmap by which Parliament could end the crisis. The language was purposely ambiguous, designed to satisfy two irreconcilable positions. "He's a talented lawyer and a legal drafter," Mr. Genap said. "He's deliberately saying, how can I cleverly and delicately frame things so both sides can plausibly see what they want to see?" Alas, it was too late. The letter and the draft bill are believed to have reached Barclay sometime between mid-October and late December, months after King George III declared on August 23rd that the colonists were in open and avowed revolution. The king did not even read the olive branch petition when it arrived. There's no evidence that Barclay showed Dickinson's appeal to anyone, most likely because events had already overtaken it. Dickinson's second letter to Barclay was written over several weeks in September and October 1775. Thrillingly for Dickinson aficionados, it contains Dickinson's contemporaneous response to the notorious insult leveled against him by John Adams in a letter that summer. In the letter, which the British intercepted and publicized, Adams expressed frustration that Dickinson had thwarted his more radical ideas, ideas that might have led to independence, during the debates in the Second Continental Congress. Dickinson, he wrote, was merely a, quote, piddling genius whose fame had been trumpeted so loudly, unquote, and who had given, quote, a silly cast to our whole doings, unquote. At the time, Dickinson was perhaps the most influential member of the Congress. He had been protesting British policy in the colonies since the imposition of the hated Stamp Act in 1765. His anonymous Letters from a Farmer in Pennsylvania in 1767 and 1768 helped galvanize the colonies against imperial overreach. He believed, Miss Calvert said, that he was on good terms with Adams. In his second letter to Barclay, Dickinson said he was deeply wounded at being so severely and meanly attacked by Adams, especially because, he added, Adams kept his preference for revolution under wraps and publicly went along with Dickinson's less radical approach, seeking compromise while preparing for what would in effect be a civil war within the British Empire. That position would fall out of favor in 1776 when Adams's view prevailed and the Congress declared independence. "My compassion for the unhappy province of Massachusetts Bay was so sincere and tender that I truly regarded her delegates as my brothers," Dickinson wrote in the second letter. Quote, "I have been mistaken, for under the most silken softness of public pretensions lurk the bitterest resentments," unquote. Barclay died in 1809. His estate passed down through the family's senior line, with many of his important papers kept at the family library at Bury Hill, Surrey. When the house sold in 1991, Humphrey Barclay, a former TV producer specializing in sitcoms and now the heir to the Barclay Archive, took possession of the remaining material. "I didn't inherit the house or estate, only the role of head of the family. The official title is Chief of the House of Barclay of Mathers and Urey." Quote, "And what archives were left?" unquote, Mr. Barclay said via email. He kept the materials at his apartment in London. He began revisiting them more frequently in recent years because, quote, as I get older, I get more and more interested in our family's history, unquote. In 2023, he asked Donovan Rees, head of the English Books and Manuscript Department at Bernard Quartich Limited, a 179-year-old antiquarian bookseller in London, to take a look at some of the material. It wasn't until late the following year that he directed Mr. Rees to the Dickinson papers. Mr. Barclay mentioned that he had come across one more item that he thought might be of interest, Mr. Rees said. When he pulled the letters out, I began to read, and their importance was immediately clear. After transcribing the documents, Mr. Rees said he was shocked to find that the first letter appeared to be the sole reference to Dickinson's last-minute effort at reconciliation with England. In other words, there was no evidence that anyone other than David Barclay ever knew about it. I thought there would be some other corroborating evidence, another copy. Someone else will have taken record of this, Mr. Reeves said. It appears not to be the case, I very quickly concluded. No matter how many sources I consulted, I couldn't find any corroborating material. That's a quote. This concludes the reading of the New York Times for today. Your reader for today has been Scott Johnson. If you have any questions, comments, or suggestions concerning this program, please feel free to call us at 859-422-6390. Thank you for listening.
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2: This recording is provided by the Allen County Public Library's Audio Reading Service. It is specifically designed for and directed to people with visual, physical, learning, language, or other disabilities and conditions that prevent them from reading printed materials.
3: 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We'll explore the latest research and scientific advances affecting our lives today and into the future. 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
4: Welcome. This is Science News, and I'm your reader, Bill Shaw, with the Audio Reading Service at the Allen County Public Library in Fort Wayne, Indiana. Today I'll be reading from the sciencenews.org website, copyright 2026, Society for Science and the Public. And now I'll begin with, from the area of artificial intelligence, how big a cybersecurity threat are the latest AI models really? We spoke to an expert about what the risks are and how we can protect ourselves, by Catherine Hulick. Artificial intelligence is getting better at everything, including hacking. It's becoming easier than ever before to steal someone's identity, cripple sensitive banking and healthcare systems, or hold a company's data ransom. And if cybersecurity defenders aren't ready, cyber attackers will exploit AI to wreak havoc. Quote, the timeline is not years, it is months, end quote. The multinational intelligence group, Five Eyes, warned June 22nd. The newest AI technology, quote, lowers barriers for malicious actors and increases the speed and complexity of attacks, end quote. Five Eyes is a secretive alliance dating back to World War II, in which Australia, Canada, New Zealand, the United Kingdom, and the United States worked together to gather intelligence or respond to security threats. Two new models, Anthropic's Mythos 5 and OpenAI's GPT-5.5, have each proven capable of independently planning and carrying out a full takeover of a simulated corporate network. That means a single hacker could do what once required a large team, says AI security expert Michael Alexander Rigler of Simula Research Laboratory in Oslo, Norway. These models can also find and exploit security holes in operating systems, browsers, and other software at an expert level, which could leave defenders scrambling to patch vulnerabilities. Quote, it will be again this cat and mouse game of who finds the hole first, who closes it first, or who exploits it first, just at a much higher speed than we see now, end quote. The Five Eyes warning comes on the heels of the U.S. government barring Anthropic from allowing foreign nationals access to Mythos 5 and another new model, Fable 5, citing national security concerns. Mythos 5 had been made available only for cyber defenders to help identify and fix any vulnerabilities before the tech landed in the hands of bad actors. Fable 5, a version of the same model loaded with extra safeguards geared toward preventing its misuse in cybercrime, was available to the general public for only a few days. So are AI-fueled cyber attacks really an imminent threat? Or is this more corporate posturing and marketing hype? Science News asked Rigler about the risks and the reality. This interview has been edited for length and clarity. Science News, are the latest AI models especially dangerous? Rigler, in the last months, we heard a lot about Mythos and how dangerous it is, and I agree that AI has a lot of security risks. When the capability goes up for these models, the time from finding any issue to exploiting it gets really short because you can basically automate the whole pipeline. But it's not something really new. It's not just the latest models that are a security threat, but also other models that are already available. If you know how to use them, you can do quite bad stuff. It's logical if you think about it. Tools like Claude Code make it much, much more efficient to code. You can automate the process. You could use several hundred AI agents at the same time to explore different security holes. Before, you needed to hire a group of 200 or 300 hackers for organized cybercrime. Now, you maybe just have to buy 300 GPUs, specialized computer chips used to run AI, and you can do similar things. Science News. So while the concern about Mythos, Rigler, I think it's as much marketing as a real danger. If you say, quote, I'm sitting on something that is so dangerous, we cannot release it, end quote. A lot of people will get really interested in that and want to be a part of this group that has access. It's a bit of a show, and the U.S. government and Anthropic are focusing on the wrong problem. Science News. What is the right problem to focus on? Rigler, AI is a huge risk for security, but the security risk is not just about the model. It's also about everything around the model, what kind of tools you provide it, if it has access to internet, if it can test its own code. So the whole system around it is also very important. In our test with systems combining small AI models and various tools, we made a system that could, for example, hack your website and find security holes in your website, but also hack your network and try to find security holes there. Or it could break another AI and get it to do things it shouldn't do. It's quite flexible. Science News. Is there an upside to the fact that cybersecurity defenders will have access to the same tools as attackers? Rigler, the testing of the security of your own system will be more efficient. I think in the end it will balance itself out. It will be, again, this cat and mouse game of who finds the hole first, who closes it first, or who exploits it first, just at a much higher speed than we see now. Science News. What can people do to protect themselves from sophisticated AI-enabled cyber attacks? Rigler, be even more careful about using different passwords for different services. Have your software up to date all the time. Use two-factor authentication. Everything you do that is maybe a bit bothersome but increases security, I would recommend you to do. Science News, what about companies and public agencies? Rigler, when I talk to security experts in different companies or the public sector, they're still behind. Some of them are very scared. Others are not at all. They have to take AI security risks seriously and not think that it's something far in the future. And now from the news of microbes. New science on algae die-offs is too late for the reflecting pool. A chaotic process called ferropitosis could cause some algal bloom collapses, by Bethany Brookshire. The newly painted Lincoln Memorial reflecting pool in Washington, D.C. was supposed to be, quote, American flag blue, end quote. Instead, on June 16th, the water turned an un-American shade of sickly green as an algal bloom burst through the water. While experts keep trying to eradicate the unsightly bloom, a research team has revealed new insights into how mass algal demise might happen naturally. A sudden algal die-off could be caused by an interaction between iron and hydrogen peroxide, researchers report June 25th in Science. The chemical reaction produces reactive molecules that burst cell membranes apart. Death could spread from a single cell to collapse an algal bloom if conditions are right. While the results could explain why at least some algal blooms die off, the findings can't turn the reflecting pool blue. The situation there may be too far gone. The study focuses on cyanobacteria, sometimes called blue-green algae. The organisms are actually bacteria. In the right environment, millions of these photosynthetic microbes can proliferate in fresh and salt water, though they are less likely in moving water. While the sight causes consternation, it's their deaths that are dangerous. The organisms die off en masse, and other bacteria gobbling their corpses use up oxygen in the water. Fish and aquatic invertebrates suffocate. The dead cyanobacteria can also release toxins into the water, threatening beach days and drinking water. Algal blooms are estimated to cost $50 million per year in the United States, not including the reflecting pool. Why the cyanobacteria all die off at once has been a mystery. In the new study, researchers looked at ferropitosis, a chain reaction involving a chemical form of iron called ferrous oxide. It interacts with hydrogen peroxide in a process called the Fenton reaction. The chemical transformations produce reactive oxygen species, also called free radicals, which chop up long, fatty chains that make up cell membranes. Riddled with holes, the cell bursts apart. Cells need iron, and cyanobacteria in particular need a lot of it. They store their excess as ferrous iron. All that's needed for the Fenton reaction is hydrogen peroxide, and there's plenty in the water all around the bloom, formed when water and decomposing matter is exposed to sunlight. Phycologist Yi Tao and colleagues observed an algal bloom off of the cyanobacteria genus Microcytis in Dianchi Lake in China's Yunnan province in 2024. Right before the bloom ended, the responsible cyanobacteria had high levels of oxidation and increase in free reactive electrons, and three times the usual amount of ferrous iron when hydrogen peroxide was given to one of the bloom's species, M. aeruginosa, in the lab. The levels of iron and free radicals in the cell skyrocketed. Those free radicals attacked lipids in the cell membranes. The freshly burst cells still weren't done. The torn up lipids, called truncated phospholipids, spread to nearby cells, tearing their membranes apart. The truncated phospholipids are, quote, unstable, says Tao of Tsinghua University in Shenzhen, China. Quote, once released, these molecules tend to automatically aggregate, he says. They form little bubbles called vesicles, which, quote, spread chain reactions when interacting with neighboring cells, end quote. The results offer a, quote, nice window, end quote, into how algal blooms might collapse, says Marcus Deng, a biogeochemist and science communicator at the Otago Regional Council in New Zealand, who was not involved in the study. He'd like to see if ferropitosis can take down a whole bloom in a lake where many other biological and geochemical processes are taking place. Unfortunately, the new knowledge may not help the reflecting pool, says Louis Malotte, an aquatic scientist at York University in Toronto, who was not involved with the work. While the bloom there might have started as a collection of cyanobacteria like the Microcystis in this study, it now appears to be dominated by Cenodesmus, which is a eukaryotic cell type. Quote, hydrogen peroxide concentrations used to control cyanobacteria in research trials have had a minimal effect on eukaryotic algae, he says. The dark blue paint not only makes the water in the pool warmer, Deng says, but may contain iron, which scientists might have expected to help set off reactions. But the water then came in from a Potomac River full of microorganisms and nutrients. It almost creates an experimental system, Deng says, quote, where the strongest species survives in the end, end quote. From the news of neuroscience, brains break and repair DNA to grow. The damage would kill most cells. In the developing brain, neurons repair it within a day. By Michael Howerton. Healthy brains may be built through a process of controlled damage and rapid repair. The most dangerous type of DNA damage is a regular feature of healthy early brain development, experiments in mice show. As newborn neurons squeeze through the cramped narrow spaces of developing brain tissue, they break both strands of their DNA, researchers report June 17th in Nature. The breaks are repaired once neurons reach their destination, usually within a day. It's a paradox of vulnerability and resilience. Newborn neurons routinely sustain a kind of damage that kills most cells, yet they repair it and emerge intact, the researchers found. The speed of the repair surprised the team. Quote, somehow neurons can repair the damage very quickly without any sign of mutations or bad effect, says neurobiologist Maneko Kangaku of Kyoto University in Japan. Quote, it seems to be a normal developmental event, end quote. The breaks appear in areas of the genome that aren't crucial, the team found, which in most cases allows neurons to survive and grow without lasting damage. Quote, it is surprising that during evolution, the mammalian brain acquires such a clever strategy, Kangaku says. More research is needed to understand the implications beyond mice, but Kangaku says the effect might be even more pronounced in humans. Quote, during development, neurons have to migrate, and if the brain size is larger, then neurons have to migrate longer distances, she says. Quote, it is quite likely that neurons in human brains probably generate more DNA damage during development, end quote, than neurons in mice brains do. But a flawless break and repair cycle is not always guaranteed, Kangaku says. When it fails or is incomplete, the damage could persist. These instances, she says, could help explain some neurological conditions later in life. The researchers tested the effects of such an interruption by removing ligase 4, a protein crucial for DNA repair, from the neuronal migration process in the mice. The result: unrepaired double-strand breaks built up in the part of the brain related to movement, and the affected mice developed difficulty with motor skills later in life. The work, quote, is very impressive, end quote, in showing how the DNA damage, if not correctly repaired, can, quote, result in long-term functional changes reflective of neurodegenerative diseases, says Jan Lammerding, a biomedical engineer at Cornell University who was not involved with the study. Kangaku flags premature birth as a moment of particular vulnerability. Some of the drugs routinely used to keep fragile newborns alive, such as certain antibiotics, may inhibit the very repair process the developing brain depends on. Quote, we have to be careful. At the stage of brain development, she says, neuro-oncologist Soma Sengupta of Tufts Medical Center in Boston says the study is, quote, a major conceptual advance, end quote. Unlike DNA damage seen in cancer or radiation injury, she says, quote, these breaks do not trigger widespread cell death and are repaired efficiently, end quote. The findings raise questions about whether unrepaired DNA damage could play a role in not only neurodegenerative diseases, but also autism spectrum disorders and brain tumors, for Sengupta. The latter immediately comes to mind. Quote, many pediatric brain tumors arise in cells undergoing migration and differentiation. She says, quote, it raises the possibility that rare misrepair events during normal development could contribute to oncogenic mutations in susceptible cells. End quote. From the News of Health and Medicine, acetaminophen in pregnancy shows no link to autism or ADHD. Again, sibling comparisons across two decades turned up no increased risk for children, by Amy Cunningham. Reassuring evidence on acetaminophen safety during pregnancy keeps growing. A large two-decade study in Hong Kong is the latest to find no link between use of the drug, known as Tylenol in the United States, and a risk of autism or attention deficit hyperactivity disorder in children. The lack of an association persisted no matter the trimester the drug was prescribed, the dose, or the recommended frequency. Researchers report June 29th in JAMA, Internal Medicine, joining several other analyses, including ones conducted in Sweden and Japan. The research adds to the body of evidence reporting no association between acetaminophen use in pregnancy and long-term neurodevelopmental disorders in children. All the studies compared siblings born to mothers who had taken the drug at some point, such that some siblings were exposed to the drug in utero and others weren't. This approach accounts for the fact that both ADHD and autism are largely influenced by genetics. If acetaminophen were also a factor, researchers would expect a difference between siblings exposed to the drug and those not. None of the studies have found one. For the new studies, the researchers pored over electronic health records from 2001 to 2023 for more than 700,000 pairs of mothers and children. Around 43% of the kids encountered acetaminophen in utero. The team focused on pairs of siblings that differed in exposure and used their records to follow the children for at least 2 years for autism diagnosis and at least 5 for ADHD. The autism analysis included more than 124,000 children, while the ADHD component had more than 97,000. Going a step further, the analysis also looked at the timing and amount of acetaminophen that was prescribed. Acetaminophen is the first and safest choice for fever or pain relief during pregnancy, according to the American College of Obstetricians and Gynecologists. In 2025, the Trump administration, without evidence, impugned the safety of the drug at a news briefing that included inaccurate information about autism. And our next story is from the News of Animals. A whopping 14 million species of insects or more may roam Earth. A new estimate doubles current estimates of insect biodiversity, by Aaron Garcia de Jesus. A new estimate of insect diversity suggests that there are at least 14 million to 20 million species buzzing and crawling around the globe. That's double or triple other recent estimates, most of which peg the count at around 6 million species. Researchers report June 29th in Proceedings of the National Academy of Sciences. Only around 1 million insects have officially been named and described. Many insects are facing an, quote, insect apocalypse, end quote. Numbers are dwindling for myriad reasons, including pesticides, climate change, habitat destruction, and light pollution. The new figure helps to pinpoint a baseline approximation for how many different kinds of creepy crawlies there are on Earth, including many yet-to-be-discovered species that, like known species, may be in trouble, too. Quote, it helps us understand how much we could be losing, says Laura Melissa Guzman, an entomologist and biodiversity scientist at Cornell University, and that we have to keep studying these insects to better protect them, end quote. Guzman and colleagues analyzed the DNA of more than 1.6 million insects belonging to roughly 54,000 species that were caught in traps set up in Área de Conservación Guanacaste, a protected area and World Heritage Site in northwestern Costa Rica. The area is a good place to start because it is well studied, Guzman says. Researchers have used the traps and other methods to monitor insects across the area's dry forest, rainforest, and cloud forest ecosystems from ocean to mountain for more than 40 years. The team focused on a subset of these insects, more than 11,000 parasitoid wasp specimens across 388 species. Compared with charismatic, highly studied species like beetles, parasitoid wasps are diverse but massively understudied, Guzman says. That wasp census allowed the team to leverage statistical methods to calculate how many species might have been missed even among a large sample of more than a million insects, roughly 2,400 parasitoid wasps may call Área de Conservación Guanacaste home, as well as more than 300,000 other insect species. The team concluded from there, the researchers upscaled their figures to determine what might exist around the globe. Even the lower bound estimate of 14 million suggests that there are millions of species yet to be discovered, quote, "It's humbling how much we don't know," Guzman says, quote, "and how much we have left to know," end quote. And our next article is from the area of science and society. A discovery about this bat's diet was hiding in a Renaissance painting in Jan Brueghel the Elder's 1611 painting, Air, A Bat Holds a Bird in Its Jaws by Bethany Brookshire. Last fall, scientists documented the greater nocturnal bat snatching songbirds out of the air for a snack. But while this was a finding relatively new to science, a Renaissance artist knew enough to include the behavior in one of his paintings. Quote, Air, end quote, a 1611 allegorical painting by the Flemish artist Jan Brueghel the Elder, depicts more than 60 different airborne species. One of them in the upper right appears to be a greater nocturnal bat. Researchers report June 29th in Proceedings of the National Academy of Sciences, and in its tiny oil-painted jaws, it holds a songbird. Pedro Romero Vidal, an ecologist at Donana Biological Station in Seville, Spain, had been working on a project identifying animals in historical paintings to see what clues they offer about historical ecology. But this particular painted bat came as a surprise. Quote, I had never encountered a similar scene in any of the many paintings I had previously examined, he says. In the work, Urania, the muse of astronomy, is surrounded by creatures of the air, while the Roman gods Apollo and Diana drive chariots of the sun and moon. Many of the birds perched and standing around Urania are easily recognizable, including parrots, swans, a turkey, and even an ostrich. There are also four creatures that appear to be bats. The largest bat is in the upper right. It's got reddish-brown fur, rounded ears, and long wings, much like nocturnal bats. Its mouth is clamped firmly around a small body, a feathered wing dangling helplessly below. The predator size means it's probably a greater nocturnal bat rather than the smaller common nocturnal. While scientists only directly documented bat-snatching birds in the past year, researchers have been publishing clues suggesting that the animals counted avians in their diet since the early 2000s, says Ilias Foscolis, a bioacoustician at Aarhus University in Denmark who was not involved in the work. Foscolis had recorded sounds of greater nocturnal bats catching, dismembering, and eating songbirds, quote, it's an intense event, let's put it that way, he says. The bird napping takes place at high altitudes, Foscola says, but evidence falls to earth eventually. Researchers have identified telltale feathers from up to 31 songbird species in the excrement of greater nocturnal bats. Brueghel was a native of Brussels but visited Italy, where the greater nocturnal bat lives and hunts. Even at the time, people, quote, probably knew that they go for birds from their droppings, Foscolis says. The finding shows that art, quote, can be a valuable source of natural history information, Romero Vidal says. While, quote, artists often exercise considerable artistic license, he says, the Greek muse Urania has yet to be spotted with bats or otherwise, quote, they can still preserve valuable observations about the natural world, end quote. quote. And next, from the news of animals, giant deep-sea roly-polies steal a gene to endure starvation. The football-sized crustaceans feast when they can, then slow their metabolism to a crawl. A kilometer down in the ocean, football-sized roly-polies slowly clamber along the sea floors. Their metabolism is so slow that they can go years between meals. Now researchers have found a genetic quirk that helps explain the evolution of these colossal crustaceans. Long ago, the creatures stole a gene from a bacterium and welded it into their own set of DNA. This may help the crustaceans tolerate extremely long periods without food in the frigid abyssal desert, researchers report June 5th in Cell. Isopods are armored, oblong crustaceans. Land-living species are commonly called woodlice, pill bugs, or roly-polies. While many isopods are smaller than a pencil eraser, deep-sea species groups, including Bathynomus, can grow to comparatively monstrous proportions, with some reaching nearly half a meter long. These giants appear well adapted to a slow life in the inky black depths, where there's little to scavenge. Some captive giant isopods have been recorded going for more than 5 years without eating, one of the longest such durations known among animals. Quote, that is truly remarkable, says Zhanbo Yuan, a marine biologist at the Chinese Academy of Sciences in Qingdao. After researchers at the Chinese Academy captured some specimens of the giant B. jamesi with a submersible vehicle near China's Hainan Island, Yuan and his colleagues wanted to know how these animals could grow to a large size in such a barren environment. The team compared these deep-sea isopods with a smaller species from 300 meters deep and another even smaller species that lives along the shoreline. The researchers analyzed details of the isopods' full set of genetic instructions and their anatomy. Quote, the results turned out to be even more surprising than we had imagined, Yuan says. The giant deep-sea species had a truly enormous stomach, filling up to two-thirds of the body cavity, far larger than those of more shallowly dwelling species. The researchers think these giant isopods may eat rarely, but when they do, they gorge on as much as they can, filling their bellies with carrion and any slow-moving animals they can catch. They also have figured out how to make their meals last. The researchers found that the genetic code of the deep-sea isopods included a couple copies of ND1, a metabolic gene that originally came from a bacterium. The gene hopped from the bacterium into an ancestral isopod's genetic instructions more than 16 million years ago. When the researchers engineered fish in the laboratory to have ND1, it increased their starvation survival rate by 37%, but only in the cold. The gene appears to throttle energy consumption in the cells. This may allow the isopods to fuel their big bodies even when food is scarce, Yuan says. The findings help expand our understanding of how evolutionary innovations develop more broadly, says Yang Li, an evolutionary biologist at the University of Michigan in Ann Arbor, not involved with the research. The isopods provide an example of how traits aren't limited to evolving from modifications of genes. The, quote, the isopods also acquire and domesticate genes from microbes, he says. Lee wonders if other ocean creatures have similar stolen genes used to survive the unforgiving deep. From the news of paleontology, the world's largest scorpion lived 415 million years ago. The meter-long scorpion had 15-centimeter-long pincers, by Sahas Mehra. A fossil that has puzzled scientists for over 150 years is possibly the largest scorpion known to exist. At about 1 meter long, the roughly 415 million-year-old Praearcticturus gigas was 4 to 5 times the size of the largest modern scorpion species, researchers report June 2nd in Paleontology. The findings indicate scorpions became massive far earlier than other arthropods, including the giant insects that appeared in the Carboniferous period at least 55 million years later. Fragments of this novel species were discovered in 1870 in the St. Mawgan's Geologic Formation in England. Since then, researchers have proposed that it was a giant woodlouse or a massive millipede-like creature. Studies in the 1980s suggested it was a scorpion, but the idea was never proven. To demystify P. gigas' identity, paleobiologist Richard Howard of the Natural History Museum in London and his colleagues photographed the fossils and made illustrations. P. gigas' 15-centimeter-long pincer had a movable claw facing away from its fixed claw like modern scorpions, as opposed to crustaceans like lobsters where the movable claw points toward the fixed claw. The species also had ridges on its pedipalps, appendages with pincers that several scorpion species rub against their body to make a hissing sound that wards off predators. Comparing their photographs and illustrations to those of other ancient crustaceans and arthropods, images of a 430 million-year-old scorpion species confirmed P. gigas was a scorpion. Modern scorpions have a small, usually pentagonal sternum, Howard notes, but P. gigas and E. brucensis had unusually elongated, nearly triangular sternums with a groove down the middle. Quote, E. brucensis was not discovered until 2015, so that key parallel was not evident beforehand, he says. P. gigas could have been one of the first territorial predators. It was unusually large for its time. With no land vertebrates around to compete, it probably preyed on small land animals, as terrestrial life was still very low, Howard says. Terrestrial resources weren't plentiful enough to sustain such a large animal, Howard adds, so P. gigas may have also swum in rivers to prey on large species like armored fish and sea scorpions. Quote, the rocks the fossils come from were deposited by rivers, he says, indicating the scorpion may have lived in fresh water. The nightmarish giant also has flap-like structure similar to the appendages lobsters use for swimming, but the scientists need more fossil evidence to confirm their function. From the news of archaeology, we've had fire for longer than we thought. Cave sediment in South Africa suggests Homo erectus used fire nearly 1.8 million years ago, by Tom Metcalf. Archaeologists have discovered traces of fires built up to 1.8 million years ago in a cave in southern Africa. The burnt remnants of owl pellets reveal that the fires were regularly used by groups of the human ancestor Homo erectus. Researchers report June 1st in PLOS One. The evidence pushes back the earliest known date of the first use of flame by hundreds of thousands of years. Before now, the earliest evidence of the use of fire by hominids was from the same cave, the Wonderwerk Cave in South Africa's northern Cape Province, and dated to about 1 million years ago. The new evidence comes from an earlier and deeper level of sediment, says University of Toronto archaeologist Michael Chazen. The study gives a dating window for the new evidence of between 1.07 and 1.79 million years ago, but, quote, I'm very comfortable saying it was between 1.7 and 1.8 million years ago, says Chazen, who leads excavations at the cave. The study utilized a luminescence-based method of detecting burned bones that is already used in forensics but had not yet been applied in archaeology. The tiny bones Chazen and his colleagues found were in owl pellets, indigestible balls of fur and bone that owls cough up after rodent-heavy meals. Chazen says the cave was used as a shelter by barn owls throughout its period of ancient human occupation, and the bones were burned when fires were built on the pellet-strewn floor. Archaeologists have determined that Wonderwerk Cave was inhabited by groups of H. erectus at this time. It's not clear what they used the fires for, but experts think light, warmth, and heat were its main appeals, but archaeological evidence suggests that H. erectus could not ignite fires. Nobody knew how until about 400,000 years ago, and so they must have transported it from wildfire sites. Chazen says, quote, this is not human ignition of fire, it's collecting a fire on the landscape, end quote. One conclusion of the study is that the early fires in Van der Werf Cave were only occasional, quote, there's a clear signal, but it's not of year-round access to fire, Chasson says. It's likely wildfires happened only in hot seasons and so may have been too unpredictable to rely on for any lasting lifestyle changes. And from the news of paleontology, ancient flowering plants may have used dinosaurs to spread their seeds. Fossils upend a long-held theory about angiosperm evolution by Jake Bueller. Fruit salad may have been on the menu for some dinosaurs. Over 74 million years ago, there was a richer garden of fruit and seed-bearing plants than scientists thought. A fossil analysis suggests that tall forest trees spread winged seeds and fed animals with fleshy, blueberry-sized fruits long before the reign of the dinosaurs ended, researchers report June 25th in Science. The findings upend our understanding of the evolution of flowering plants, says paleoecologist Jamin Lee of the University of California, Berkeley, and colleagues. The traditional view was that flowering plants called angiosperms used mostly wind and other inanimate means of seed dispersal until the end of the Cretaceous period. It wasn't until an asteroid struck Earth 66 million years ago, causing a mass extinction event that killed all non-avian dinosaurs and made way for the age of mammals, that angiosperms hit their stride. In this new world, the plants evolved a wider, more complex repertoire of seeds and fruits that were often eaten and carried away by animals. But an analysis of fossil diaspores, structures that include fruits and seeds from the late Cretaceous, challenges this narrative. Lee's team examined 450 fossils that were unearthed from a layer of ancient volcanic ash in south-central New Mexico from 1992 through 2016. The diaspores took on nearly 80 different shapes. Some had winged forms, while more than a third were fleshy like blueberries. The largest were about the size of a small date. Quote, there are rocks with a bunch of large diaspores preserved together, Lee says, quote, they make me think of trays of grapes or pistachios, end quote. Until now, the diversity of diaspore types prior to the extinction was thought to be low, says Brian Atkinson, a paleobiologist at the University of Kansas in Lawrence, who was not involved in the work. And records of large fleshy fruits were few and far between. Quote, this study suggests that bigger diaspore sizes were certainly well established before the end of the Cretaceous, Atkinson says, quote, that's a very important finding, end quote. Today, animals such as birds, mammals, and reptiles routinely eat the fruit of flowering plants, excreting or discarding leftover seeds. The similarities between these ancient diaspores and modern ones strongly implies that Cretaceous animals, perhaps some pterosaurs and extinct rodent-like mammals, would have enjoyed the fruits, Lee and colleagues think. Cretaceous birds and dinosaurs, which are known to have fed on diaspores from other plant groups such as conifers, may have switched to angiosperms as their fruits became available. Fossilized diaspore speckled dung from the late Cretaceous turned up in previous work suggests that vertebrates ingested diaspores. But it's hard to know which animals the poop belonged to. Quote, matching poop to their extinct producers can be challenging, Lee says. Overall, the findings align with other patterns of angiosperm evolution to the Cretaceous, says paleobiologist Selena Smith of the University of Michigan in Ann Arbor. The plants were rapidly evolving their leaves, growth forms, and overall size. Quote, it only makes sense that the reproductive structures would be similarly evolving during the Cretaceous as plants are becoming more efficient and specialized, Smith says. These plants eventually became the dense angiosperm-dominated forests we know today. They just appear to have gotten their start during a time when the local fauna looked very different. The next step, Atkinson says, is sampling other fossil sites that date to the late Cretaceous. That would help confirm that these fruits filled prehistoric forests around the world. From the news of physics, a potential hindrance to fusion power may help instead by tamping down turbulence. fusions, alpha particles could boost reactor performance, by Emily Conover. Good news for fusion fans. A phenomenon that might have hindered efforts to generate energy using nuclear fusion may actually be beneficial. In computer simulations of two planned fusion reactors, energetic products of fusion called alpha particles help dissipate small-scale turbulence. Tiny eddies of particles that otherwise would have sapped heat from the center of the reactor, degrading its performance. The result, reported in a paper submitted May 11th to arxiv.org, adds to a growing body of research suggesting that alpha particles will affect turbulence in ways that boost reactor performance rather than worsen it, as had previously been feared. Fusion is the process that powers the sun. Two atomic nuclei merge into one, releasing energy. If it could be harnessed on Earth, fusion could generate energy without the carbon emissions of fossil fuels or the long-lived radioactive waste produced by nuclear reactors based on fission. The splitting

0: This service is intended solely for individuals who cannot read conventional print due to a disability. Ineligible listeners risk infringing on copyright laws, and KPBS Radio Reading Service is not responsible for any violations that may occur. Our service may not be redistributed without our written consent. If you agree to these conditions, please continue listening.
1: Particles called plasma, confined in a tight, super hot bundle. Within that plasma, hydrogen nuclei fuse to produce alpha particles, positively charged helium nuclei. Maintaining the plasma's confinement is crucial for fusion, but it wasn't clear whether the alpha particles would help or hurt. The idea that alpha particles could regulate turbulence and improve fusion performance has been envisioned for a long time, but without clear evidence. Now experiments and simulations are making this process clearer, says plasma physicist William Heidbrink of the University of California, Irvine, who was not involved in the research. Quote, maybe this thing, which seems sort of magical and fanciful, could really work positively. End quote. Alpha particles are key players in fusion reactors. They carry energy that gets dumped into the surrounding plasma, heating it. Once a reactor really gets going, it should become self-sustaining. The alpha particles produced by the fusion reactions heat the plasma, keeping conditions ripe for more fusion. Quote, if you don't know how the alphas will behave, there is no way to make an economically viable reactor, says plasma physicist Jacobo Varela of the University of Texas at Austin, who was not involved with the research. In, quote, in a reactor, everything is about the alphas and how they behave, end quote. For the new study, plasma physicist Alessandro Di Siena and colleagues simulated two reactors currently under construction, ITER, an international research project in southern France, and SPARC, SPARC, in Devens, Massachusetts, designed by Commonwealth Fusion System, which partly funded the study. Both are donut-shaped devices called tokamaks that confine plasma with strong magnetic fields. In the simulations, alpha particles kicked off flows of plasma that broke up small-scale turbulence, keeping the plasma hotter and better confined. That produced more fusion and yet more alpha particles. Quote, what we see is that you can enter in a type of positive feedback loop, says Di Siena of the Max Planck Institute for Plasma Physics in Garching, Germany. When this effect was included, alpha particle heating increased by up to 25% in SPARC and up to 18% in ITER. Experimental evidence has been pointing the same way. While existing tokamaks can't produce the exact conditions relevant for a commercially useful fusion reactor, experiments have suggested that energetic charged particles, such as alpha particles, could be beneficial for confinement, including a 2024 study at the Joint European Torus in England, now being decommissioned, and a 2025 study at the D3-D tokamak in San Diego found similar turbulence effects to the new simulation. There are still uncertainties in these types of simulations, including on the predicted heating boost of up to 25%. So as far as specific numbers go, quote, I would take it with something of a grain of salt, says Phil Snyder, vice president of plasma physics at Commonwealth Fusion Systems. But the overall trend is what's important, he says. When the alpha's effect on turbulence is included, quote, you can end up producing significantly more fusion power than you would have predicted if you did not include this effect, end quote. And next, from the news of particle physics, CERN, C-E-R-N, shutters the Large Hadron Collider for a major transformation. The particle smasher famously enabled discovery of the Higgs boson. By Emily Conover, it's the end of an era for particle physicists. They just said goodbye to the famed Large Hadron Collider in its current form anyway. The LHC, the particle collider at the European Particle Physics Lab, CERN, near Geneva, shut down June 29th to prepare for the next generation.

combustion machine. The high luminosity LHC is scheduled to start up in 2030. Since 2010, the LHC has been accelerating protons to high energies and smashing them together inside its underground ring, which is 27 kilometers around and straddles France and Switzerland. Its most notable accomplishment is enabling the discovery of the Higgs boson, a subatomic particle that explains the origins of mass. That breakthrough was announced by the ATLAS and CMS experiments located at the collider in 2012. The upcoming HL-LHC will feature a dramatic increase in collision rate compared with the LHC. That's thanks to a boost to the collider's luminosity, a measure of how tightly crammed the protons in its beams are. The HL-LHC will have up to 10 times the luminosity of its predecessor. The upgrade is no minor facelift. 1.2 kilometers of accelerator components in the LHC will need to be removed and replaced, among other improvements. Meanwhile, to keep up with the higher rate of particle smashing, the detectors that measure the output of the LHC's collisions will also get major revamps. With the HL-LHC, researchers expect to compile data on 380 million Higgs bosons that could help scientists search for new effects that clash with the current theory of particle physics called the Standard Model. And the data could potentially shed light on physics mysteries like the invisible substance known as dark matter, or the reason that antimatter is rare while matter is common. And now from the news of planetary science. A Mars rover found organic carbon just sitting on a rock. Whether life made the carbon is unknown. The find sharpens the case for bringing samples home. By Fechi Inyama. Perseverance strikes again with an intriguing yet unresolved clue in the search for past life on Mars. In an ancient river channel, the rover detected complex organic carbon within and on rocks. Planetary scientist Ashley Murphy and colleagues report June 24th in Science Advances. One of those detections is the first of their kind to be found on a rock the rover hadn't drilled into. Combined with previous data from Perseverance, the finding adds context to a potential signature of long-ago microbial processes on Mars, says Murphy of the Planetary Science Institute headquartered in Tucson, Arizona. Perseverance took these measurements in July 2024 when the six-wheeled robot found organic-rich, quote, leopard spots, end quote, at the same site. These spots sparked wide interest due to the mineral content of their rims, iron phosphate, which bore similarities to features on Earth known to typically be associated with ancient microbial life. The newly described organic carbon detections are from the same 2024 measurements, but they represent a deeper dive using a different instrument on the rover, SHEROC, Sherlock, to characterize the carbon found in the rocks and give details about its texture. Sherlock measured four targets across three rocks at Bright Angel, a rock formation in the dried up river that fed the ancient lake, now called Jezero Crater. The measurements revealed that this organic carbon is mixed in with both the silicate-dominated sediment and later forming carbonate and sulfate minerals. This suggests the organics may have been in place at two different points in the rock's history, as the sediments were first laid down and later as fluids moved through and altered the rock. These data, however, cannot reveal the origin of the organic carbon, Murphy says. Planetary scientist Paul Byrne of Washington University in St. Louis says the organic carbon, quote, could be from meteorites or cosmic dust, a biological processes like hydrothermal reactions, or they could be biological in nature, end quote. Still, the detection of carbon, of organic carbon in Bright Angel could have compelling implications in the search for ancient microbial Martians. In 2014, 7 years before Perseverance landed in Jezero Crater, the Curiosity rover detected organics at Gale Crater, more than 3,500 kilometers away. The location of the Gale Crater organics so far from Perseverance's organics could indicate that if life ever existed on Mars,
it may have been widespread. To determine whether the samples collected by Perseverance are signs of ancient life, they need to be analyzed on Earth. The rover doesn't have the instruments needed to characterize the organic carbon's structure and identify the clusters of atoms attached to it. Perseverance has cached 30 samples for possible return to Earth, including a rock core dubbed Sapphire Canyon that contains the organic carbon. But budget cuts and shifting priorities have complicated plans for bringing the Martian samples home. Any knowledge gleaned from these samples is worth pursuing, Byrne says. If laboratory analysis revealed that the molecules formed abiotically, that would enhance scientists' understanding of how complex organic chemistry can function sans life. Quote, or perhaps we'll find that these compounds were produced by alien biology, he says. Quote, that possibility is worth bringing these samples back to Earth. End quote. Well, that's all the time we have for today. This has been Bill Shaw with Science News. I hope you've enjoyed today's reading from the audio reading service at the Allen County Public Library.

0: This recording is provided by the Allen County Public Library's audio reading service. It is specifically designed for and directed to people with visual, physical, learning, language, or other disabilities and conditions that prevent them from reading printed materials.
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2: Welcome. This is Wired, and I'm your reader, Sam Cantrell, with the audio reading service at the Allen County Public Library in Fort Wayne, Indiana. Today we'll be reading from the July-August edition of Wired, copyright 2026 by Condé Nast. And now we'll pick up where we left off last time in the middle of the article, Corporate AI America. I'm a normie. Can I really vibe code a workable app? With no programming skills, I tested AI's big promise. A couple of days later, I visited Mom again. My app was coming along, but the final stretch seemed to be taking as long as the first 90%. I needed accounts at GitHub to store my code, Supabase to store users' sludge records, and Netlify to serve the app. Each straightforward, each an opportunity for error. I left my API key exposed in the public GitHub repository, for instance. Claude caught it and moved the key somewhere safe. Then there was security to ponder. My Instagram algorithm having grown wise to my new hobby, I'd been served a suggested prompt for an app for app builders, one explaining how to compel Claude to run a security audit. Sure enough, we found that the user-submitted text was being inserted into the page's HTML unsanitized, meaning anyone could submit malicious code as their company name and it would execute in every visitor's browser. Easy fix. The tasks were menial but doable. Ferrying credentials between services, clicking deploy, watching something fail, pasting the error back to Claude, repeating. Assembly, not engineering. Think IKEA daybed. I made three more visits to my mom's house, and by the time her tibia was strong enough to try out crutches, my app was ready for a trial run. I invited my dad over to the computer, interviewed him about that phone tree, and typed his answer into the app. Cathartic already for him, I noticed. Whenever I call to make a doctor's appointment, I have to sit through options that aren't likely choices for patients calling to make an appointment, the very first being information for sending a fax. Also, the claim that the menu options have changed recently seems unlikely. The whole system feels less efficient than it could be, and sitting through this recording again and again starts to add up and feel crazy-making over time. How much time had he spent navigating this stuff? 3 hours. How annoying was it? 3 out of 10. What would he rather have been doing? Gardening. My dad's submission was rewarded with an Ursula K. Le Guin quote, "We live in capitalism. Its power seems inescapable. So did the divine right of kings," accompanied by a tiny dachshund napping beside a stream. For there, my auto context generator went to work. Automated phone systems typically front-load options based on call volume data or administrative convenience rather than user intent, which is why fax transmission, likely a legacy option serving a small percentage of callers, still sits ahead of the appointment booking function that probably generates the most inbound traffic. What's more, it continued, the company could fix that dubious menu options have changed recently bit with some simple tweaks that would cost little beyond someone's time to implement, but required treating patient friction as an actual problem worth solving. My father, while also just generally dazzled that I can operate a computer, was particularly impressed by this conjuring of perspective. But there was still an automated content moderation process for Claude and me to cook up. Now, before user submissions display in the public dashboard, they go through some fairly rigorous filters. Good luck getting through, Crotch Goblin 69. 2 days later, I sent the URL to my admin night community. We exist because the sludge problem is communal, and any real answer has to be communal too. Soon they were submitting complaints about Audible's credit policy, getting double billed by Hulu, the login gymnastics required to buy a daughter's prom ticket. One member, Danielle, likened the whole thing to a grievance dragnet. Another, Amy, told me it was like a friend who comes over to listen to you cry about your latest breakup, and then while you are in the shower, she strongly recommended, creates a new dating profile crafted to avoid all the things she just heard you complain about. Seeing the other entries in the app, she added, was a reminder that it's not you, it's the system. The idea that the internet might redistribute power in a meaningful way has given cover to the big tech and its enablers since forever, and I have no illusions that a blast of amateur coding will claw back our time and agency from the purveyors of sludge. Nevertheless, my blast of amateur coding is now live on Netlify. For all I know, it will crash tomorrow, but it undeniably exists. A shared civic ledger where once there was only frustration. Sludge thrives on exhausting us in the dark and the assumption that our individual wasted hours don't add up to anything. They do. I've got a janky database to prove it. Maybe I've internalized Claude's inane affirmations, but I was stuck with by what a few hopeful vibes could summon. In less trifling hands, there's no telling what these cool tools could do and are doing now. For once, maybe the menu options might really change. Chris Collin has written about living in darkness, bad billionaires, and his admin night invention for The Atlantic, The New York Times, and Pop-Up Magazine. His next book is about soul-sucking administrative overwhelm. And now, more in corporate AI America. Hollywood ending. Screenwriters like me have resorted to gig work as AI trainers. And it's bad. By Ruth Fowler. My name on the platform is RI611 or H924092B12EE797F, depending on who's paying me. I work as an AI trainer. I assess whether a chatbot's tone is natural or flat, affected or annoying. I identify patterns in pictures of furniture, search the internet for group photos of strangers whom I'll eliminate from the portrait one by one. I trawl through bizarre videos so I can annotate and timestamp the barking of a dog, the moment a stranger walks past a window, the precise millisecond a balloon pops. I generate anime sex scenes and decapitate young women, coax LLMs into giving me recipes for bombs made of household items, and generate invites to a reprise of January 6th at the White House, as all part of a red team whose purpose is to test safety precautions and probe weaknesses. I work for companies with names like Mercor and Outlier and Taskify and Turning and Handshake and Micro One. In my other career, I'm a Hollywood writer and showrunner. I create primetime TV, usually featuring a middle-class white lady having the worst day of her life, with some salt-of-the-earth police interference to raise the stakes. You can find my shows on Paramount and Hulu and the BBC. I would suggest you don't. In 2023, Hollywood went on strike, partly to keep the studios from replacing writers and actors with AI. When the strike ended after nearly 5 months, the entertainment industry carousel never regained back its momentum. In early 2025, when yet another producer defaulted on a six-figure check I was owed for creating a TV show, I began to look around for some way to keep the wolves at bay. AI training wasn't on my radar until a comment in an unofficial Writers Guild of America Facebook group caught my attention. The page was filled with posts for unemployed writers struggling with debt and panicking about their income, begging for tips and ideas and survival strategies. I am stressed and anxiety-ridden, simply trying to breathe. ISO Food Bank Pantry Info. Hey, so what kind of part-time jobs are you all getting? I have been working for this AI training company called Mercor, one woman typed in the comments. They're paying $150 an hour for writers. It's easy money. I was down for some easy money. I too needed cash to pay rent, to buy food, to pay Maggie, the human still charging me a flat rate of $150 to clean my apartment, a feat that AI had not yet figured out how to do. How hard could it be to teach a machine to take my job? I was naive enough to believe that this industry wanted what we had to offer, not just our skills, but us. I was wrong. Whatever this industry is, it is not easy money. I got my first contract as an AI trainer in September 2025 after filling out 10 job applications, laboring for 20 unpaid hours on numerous tests to prove my capabilities, and being interviewed by an AI recruiter agent embodied by flickering light on my screen. I was asked what I thought of mediocre AI-generated couple of paragraphs about a soldier in the trenches sniffing a lavender-scented letter. Using all the skills I had acquired with my English literature degree from Cambridge, I said it was poop. 6 weeks later, I was hired as a generalist data annotator, below expert but well above the entry level, at $52 an hour. Once I'd passed the background check, I was made to install various apps and Slack channels and Airtables and payment portals and Google whatnots. After pinballing between them and a Zoom room where 5 unseen people hung out all day to counsel the legions of the confused, I was off and running. My first task was to read a conversation between a user and the assistant, one of the major large language chatbot models. Using a Bible that dictated how the assistant should respond, I was to assess the chat as a success or failure. The prompts were quirky and sad and heartbreaking. Are my feelings justified? Is this person's behavior acceptable? Am I lovable? The AI responses belong to an era when the assistant would happily tell you that you definitely had autism. Your dad was clearly bipolar. I wondered if the user knew they had opted into sharing their private agonies as training data. After grading the assistant's response on a scale of 1 to 5, I was to enter a justification for my verdict. Our project manager, an intrepid 22-year-old recent university graduate who said he had intended to get into the investment banking but failed, was in charge of about 10 unfriendly team leaders and data managers. Every day at a set time, we would have Zoom office hours where we could discuss the complexities of our tasks. One creative skills and our special minds were invaluable to this very important project. But it would be great if, in typing up justifications for our scores, we could keep our special minds on a tight leash and subordinate them to our ability to copy and paste verbatim from the scoring guidelines. Going off-paste with creativity, originally thought, or fancy language might throw the model off. I made friends with a handsome Swedish man who had lived in the Nordic wilderness with his husband and numerous mammals. We had been on the project about a month longer than I had, and he kindly walked me through the platform and our employer's expectations, which had been astonishingly vague despite the insistence that this work was urgent, important, and relevant and must be guarded with utmost secrecy. Handsome Swede and I exchanged contact information and shared dog pictures. The project was meant to be 20 hours a week for 2 months. I clocked 10 hours a week for 2 weeks with constant stops and starts before the project was summarily unplugged one morning with no notice. "Sorry, guys," typed university graduate. "I had no idea this was coming." The Slacks and Airtables and office hours and Google documents were swiftly disbanded within a couple of hours. The project was over. Most of the contracting companies that provide labor to AI firms advertise themselves to workers as offering the luxury of choice. Contractors on Mercor's platform choose when and how much to work, sounding a common industry refrain. How they participate on the platform is up to them. Set hours and times are for boomers. Work on your own terms. Early on, I had this sales pitch bluntly reframed to me by a team leader in a midnight Slack message. I should not rely on this work, she snapped. I should not expect anything from it. These are not jobs. These are tasks, and we are taskers. I should think of tasking as a bonus. It is a second job, team leader typed. She was so unpleasant, she had to be human. 4 weeks after my first gig ended, I was offered an expert role, this time at $70 an hour. An expert is someone who usually has a higher degree, often a master's, and significant work experience in the field, be it real estate, neurology, linguistics, history, or journalism. Expert projects, I would learn, were typically given multisyllabic names from dead languages. Projects involving the minimum wage grunt work of annotating tended to be named after small woodland creatures or celestial bodies. It is either a sign of my accomplishments or my severe ADHD that I was apparently a match for both. Work on Project Dead Language would start within a week, and we were told. I went through another onboarding process. I joined another Slack. I signed up for another Airtable, which failed to indicate in any way whether the sign-up had been successful, prompting me to sign up a couple more times in confusion, before I noticed an all-caps message in the Slack exhorting me, "Do not sign up for the Airtable more than once." A week passed, and phase two of the project failed to start. Another week. Another. Thanksgiving arrived. Heartened by the prospect of extra cash, I drove 6 hours to Yosemite so that I could sit in an expensive cabin with my child and we could ignore each other in idyllic surroundings. Still, phase two did not arrive. I had erroneously assumed that this new project would net me maybe $500 to $1,000 a week for a couple of months before Christmas. By December 1st, I had earned just 180 of your finest American dollars. Project Dead Language eventually launched not long before Christmas, 4 weeks after I joined. It was 9 p.m. on a Monday night. The doom pervading the Slack evaporated instantly and was replaced by panic over various technical problems. Turns out a bunch of people had, like me, registered for the Airtable multiple times over. None of us could access the tasks. By the time our tech issues were solved 24 hours later, the work had run out. The tasks were finite. The smug few who had evaded glitches and snatched them all up. This abrupt hiring, firing, stopping, starting, abandonment, and rapid depletion of projects was, I would learn, commonplace. A friend we shall call Jonathan, a mid-level TV writer who'd worked on several big streaming shows, was employed as an expert creative writer. He was paid $150 an hour to evaluate scripts for OpenAI. He said it was all a bit Hunger Games, meaning he slept when they slept and curried favor among his sponsors, also known as TLs, the team leaders who seemingly had the ability to hire and fire us at will. It feels like we are all in a fishbowl waiting for our human masters to drop some food in a big aquarium. Someone wrote plaintively on Slack for another project I joined that yielded barely any work. And then only the ones who are fast enough to swim up to the top can eat. The more this became my new normal, the more I adjusted to the creaking lurch and giddy whiplash of the job. While we lounged in unpaid stasis waiting for an email to herald the arrival of work, we would be urged on by our team leaders and then and their exclamation points. Here they are at 3 a.m. Eastern Time with an update on why our Slack access has been revoked and why we need to change our password for the 17th time. There they are again at 11 p.m. with another energetic exhortation that the project will start any day now, At 7 a.m., they're back with the news that the client has just finished up phase one. At 2:27 p.m., if you were a pizza, what kind of pizza would you be? Cue smiley face emoji, fist emoji, pizza emoji. This would continue indefinitely, all unpaid. At 7 p.m. on a random weekday, I'd walk in after a long day on set, having picked up the middle schooler from basketball. I'd take the dog for a walk, filter through the mail, think about throwing together some ingredients for dinner, and when suddenly my phone would vibrate. My Slack would fill up with "Go Team Go" messages from someone who was just out of college, someone who has no idea that across the decades people have died trying to establish labor laws that protect workers from the exact same conditions that he is now responsible for perpetuating, accompanied by numerous rocket ship emoji reactions. Our fearless leader tells us that it is imperative that we complete our first task within 24 hours. If we do not, we will be at risk of being off-boarded. But you can work when you like. But you don't work now. The tasks may be gone by the time you wake up tomorrow. Let's get this across the finish line. I abandon the meal, retrieve some two-day-old pasta from an ancient Tupperware that now has been stained a dull, opaque orange. Throw it in the microwave. Silk over the laptop. I hoped for an early night. My middle schooler asks for help with his math homework. I snap, "Not now, call Dad." Too focused on the hunt to pay attention to the humans in my life. Log in, start the timer. The Slack is exploding. It is a frenzy of caffeinated, taurinated, and probably high as F humans taking precious time to post jubilant updates about the precious work that has been bestowed upon us by the client. An all-nighter is a prerequisite. The endorphins, possibly helped by amphetamines, are flowing freely. There will be no tasks in the morning. We must reap now, regardless of sleep, family, careers, and other trifles. There is nothing now but the project and the task. Go, team, go. We lock the F in. Desperate, warm, frail, finite human bodies with no overheads, fast internet, and tolerance for less than ideal conditions. We task through the night. In the Reddit groups dedicated to people who work for AI contractor companies, an atmosphere of fear and paranoia pervades. I sought out these forums soon after my first encounters with the industry because I felt it was my responsibility to incite others with the rage, disappointment, and betrayal I had experienced waiting for work that often never appeared. Turns out I didn't need to incite anything. People were pissed. Thousands of Mercor employees making $21 an hour on Project Musin had been fired in November 2025 and immediately rehired on an identical project, Nova, at a significantly lower rate, $16 an hour. Despite the insistent bleating that this was a second job for plenty of people on Reddit, it was their only job. Losing $5 an hour hurt them badly. Not only that, they'd made friends, started a Discord together, knew each other's names, found some kind of community. Plus, the project had been disbanded just before Thanksgiving, for Christ's sakes. People who had previously felt paralyzed by their NDAs began to talk. Helena, the conflict-avoidant moderator of the Mercor subreddit, worked overtime deleting furious rants from aggravated workers who delighted in dropping names of the secret projects, something explicitly banned by the non-disclosure agreement every tasker must sign before being hired as an independent contractor. Elsewhere on another project, handsome Swede was not faring well. Felled by COVID, he told his team leaders he could not make the minimum weekly requirement and was swiftly fired. He entered the melee once again to find yet another project. The wages were dropping week by week. When I first started scrolling the contractor jobs in early 2025, companies like Mercor, Handshake, Turing, Taskify, and Outlier were offering $150 for an hour for experts, $35 to $75 an hour for generalists. Today, Mercor says the average hourly rate on the platform is $105. But in my searches across the industry near the start of 2026, the experts were often getting $50 an hour, and the entry-level grunt workers were getting as low as $16, less than California minimum wage. Contracts were now referred to as sprints. The work had to be done ASAP as fast as possible for employment that might last 24 hours. The urgency was paramount, self-important, and annoying as F. The burnout has led many taskers to turn to the courts. Several lawsuits have alleged that Mercor is misclassifying its workers as independent contractors, pointing out that the demands of the job, frequent onboarding, infinite retraining, the need to check email and Slack several times a day to be on call and perform at very short notice, the expectation that taskers will complete a certain number of hours every week are indications of employment. But compared to regular employees, contractors receive almost no workplace protections against unpredictable scheduling, prohibitive work hours, denial of breaks, or retaliation from other employees. Which feels like a big risk if you, like me, are tired of all the BS and complain loudly and often. Christmas Day came. I had not earned the additional $3,000 to $5,000 I thought Project Dead Language would have netted, and my bank account hovered around $14. Mired in existential panic and with only enough money to live off cereal, I accepted two different invites to work on an enormous $16 an hour project that was in its final stages. It employed several thousand annotators across multiple platforms to perform incredibly boring objectives. The entire enterprise had the feeling of a bustling refugee camp that had been functioning long enough to cover essential needs, but not be, like, comfortable. I'd already completed most of the onboarding steps. The most important thing they emphasized in the literature is to get on Slack. I couldn't locate the Slack. I called the Zoom helpline. "Do you just hang out here all day?" I asked a faceless white man in another square. An elderly woman peered suspiciously into her camera, wearing a nasal cannula attached to an oxygen tank set against a background of palm trees. "Pretty much," snorted the faceless man. "I hope they pay you well," I said sincerely. "They don't," he responded, before informing me that I was already a member of the Slack channel I had spent 2 days waiting to join, and that I had missed five essential onboarding quizzes in a document I had failed to read. I was dispensed within 3 minutes. "What about me?" rasped the elderly lady through her tubes. "I've been here for 15 minutes now." I dove into the Slack channel, of which I was already a member. Spirits were high. A badge had been promised to the top 20% performers. This honor would be displayed on their profile and potentially lead to quicker employment with less downtime on the next project. The badge was causing consternation. Who would get it? Who might be erroneously deprived of it? Because it might lead to something. The badge would validate all of this. I located the quizzes I'd failed to complete, worked my way through them, and then waited. Apparently, I would be granted access within 24 hours. After 24 hours came and went, I reread the complex onboarding document, which says I needed to check at the Zoom again. The faceless Zoom team informed me that I had screwed up. There was another quiz I needed to complete. They could not grant me access. I burst into tears. They removed me from the Zoom and blocked me from re-entering. 24 hours later, I was removed from the project. Once you have overcome your initial shock at conversing with a mellifluous, perky female AI recruiter with a two-syllable name, it becomes easy to do so again and again and again. This is in part why legions of people are lured to apply for work from an AI recruiting company like drunken sailors to a siren. Zara doesn't care if you're in your car wearing your pajamas, digging out a stubborn booger swamped in a plush Sherpa wearable blanket. You can even tell her to F off. Inform her you're practicing your emotional voice skills, and watch her process this. A humming, flickering light in the middle of the screen. You are using language and prosody that indicates irritation, she says blandly. In the real world, if you look promising for a particular job, you might be fortunate enough to get called for an interview. In the world of AI, an interview is standard fare for everyone. This has prompted some people to suspect, despite companies' assurances to the contrary, that the interview process itself is a means of harvesting data, a form of free AI training. But we persist because there are still enough braggarts on Reddit posting about making life-changing money that we think we too might actually land a job that pays $150 an hour for something not too boring. By February 2026, I'd been on Project A, a video annotation gig for 5 weeks, a lifetime in the AI training world. I had beaten the system by eliminating my social life so that I could task every free second of my existence. I also scrolled through thousands of videos to locate the most absurd, complex edge tasks, videos featuring speakers with accents so thick and regional that no one apart from a fellow Celt could decipher them. The audio was often so distorted it hurt to listen to, a cacophony of excruciating, screeching dissonance. By doing the tasks no one else wanted and chaining myself to my laptop, trying to time my submissions so I could make them last through the dry patches, I could keep myself in employment. In reality, I hadn't beaten the system. The system had beaten me, and would continue to find new ways of doing so. The senior project lead was another 22-year-old, a sweet baby-faced guy several months out of the Ivy League with a degree in economics. His LinkedIn picture showed him in graduation robes. His employment history showed one job, this. Beneath him, hundreds of people churned out captions for videos on a janky interface, while an invisible force of quality control reviewers monitored and graded our performance. Initially, these grades were something we annotators never saw. Then, a few weeks in, some genius had the thought that revealing our scores would encourage our competitive spirit. The reviewers graded us harshly on a scale of 1 to 5. 5 was perfect, 1 was utterly useless. Most of us seemed to be around the 2 mark. Those consistently scoring less were threatened with off-boarding. Then our managers announced that a golden batch of tasks would be released to the most talented, the most special, the royalty of annotators. These folks, we were told, who consistently scored a perfect 5 with an average handling time well below the recommended amount. These moves resulted in chaos, fury, and an unexpected revolutionary streak in the Slack channel. We all understood that we were expected to transcribe the contents of videos in microscopic detail and that we'd be graded on how accurately we timestamped the words we heard and the other verbal indications in the video. Yet as our scores plunged, the feedback we received came in the form of absurd granular orders stamped with an error flag. Replace T-shirt with a T-shirt. Swap out red with maroon. Change grunt to grunting. It became increasingly evident that the scoring rubric was as vague as the moving set of goalposts. Attempting to repair the damage, our managers, two humorless young women, one of whose LinkedIn profile pictures also featured graduation robes, went into overdrive. They messaged the most pissed off among us and pleaded with them to be positive, suggesting that no one understood the pressures they were under. Debatable, given that most of the people they were managing seemed to have at minimum a decade of experience in their various industries. They dismissed suggestions for improving the workplace, but they did inaugurate a new optional coffee time Slack thread to encourage team spirit, featuring icebreaker questions such as, if you were a condiment, what condiment would you be? I estimated that about 95% of the annotators were professionals in their 30s or 40s with a seething, deep-rooted hatred of their Gen Z overlords, a clueless bunch of kids with no work experience, as one colleague phrased it. The other 5% were sycophants who could see that outsmarting their bosses would get them nowhere, and placating them with blithe obedience was the key to success. My overall attitude is that everything has been best interests, has my best interests at heart. Linda, in her 60s, wrote primly on Slack. If I get a 1, I study the task to make sure I understand the problem. If I get a 5, I also look at the task to make sure I understand what I did right. I decided that Linda is not my people. Also, if I were a condiment, I would be Marmite. No matter how hard we worked, our scores went down. Meanwhile, the management team was constantly recruiting people with the best scores to promote into reviewer jobs. My colleague Melanie had recently been demoted from reviewing back to annotating. No one gets more money for being promoted, she wrote to me on Instagram. It was all a lie. I've changed some identifying details in the story to preserve the anonymity of people who fear blowback. These twists of logic were tearing apart our morale. I had become some kind of snarling beast, schlepping McFlurry and Hot Pockets over the keyboard. I did not have time to cook. I kept applying for more AI trainer gigs in the background, growling at my AI interviewers with increasing disrespect. Any moment might be my last, and so I threw myself off the cliff of propriety with alarming regularity. In a regular workplace, face-to-face interaction forms a modicum of civil behavior into disgruntled humans. The moments of kindness and empathy that emerge alongside our worst traits can be enough to make the coldness of the project world a little more tolerable. In these AI gig environments, forget it. Occasionally, the bone-dry messages of asinine insipidness would be punctuated by someone truly losing their poop. WTF is going on, they would scream in all caps in the fact channel. The most irate began to disappear. We hoped they had been led, angels singing, to the hallowed realm of the golden task, but we feared the worst. With reckless abandon of a millennial who had been tone-policed once too often, I, too, began to post messages encouraging rebellion in the Slack channel. This did not go unnoticed by the operations manager, a mirthless young stay-at-home mother with a religious background. After noting that I took the Lord's name in vain, Mirthless insisted that I try to use professional and positive types of communication. I resorted to workshopping all of my responses to her through ChatGPT. It proved to be an excellent collaboration, well-versed in bland corporatese and the battlefield tactics of modern office life. But ChatGPT would only participate in this insanity so far. Go somewhere where your unique talents and skills will be welcomed and encouraged, it told me, presumably tired of my complaining. Redirect that irritation somewhere productive, into something that exposes the absurdity of the system, because you're not small in that room, you're just temporarily renting space in it. How could I break it to ChatGPT that I was small in this room? So small that I had been crushed into about 72 pixels per square inch. But it was this or not pay rent. I made more money in 3 days on a project that involved writing shopping prompts for an automated lawnmower and red light therapy masks than I did teaching 3 hours a day for a month at UCLA. The shopping prompts gig, bizarrely my favorite of all the projects, lasted a week before they fired me. I no longer knew that the golden task of my life might look like this. Between February and April 2026, I was hired and fired on 7 different projects over 4 different platforms. One moment, I would be typing rubrics into an Airtable, waiting online for a 24-hour Zoom to talk through a task with a reviewer. Then, next, the UI would vanish. The Slack channel would disappear. The Google Docs would lock me out. No message, no warning, no explanation. I never intended to write about this industry. I came to it not as a journalist, but as a disgruntled, broke TV writer, determined to make a dent in student loans and keep paying LA rent while my industry withered in front of me. But working with and for AI had proven even more cruel than I could have imagined. AmeriCorps says it employs about 300 full-time staffers. Meanwhile, each week it keeps some 30,000 independent contractors caught up in a fever dream of aimless, directionless urgency correlated across Slack channels by achingly young adults sending messages at 3 a.m. to push on and finish strong and lock in and go team go. All in service of the grandest purpose in history, to successfully remove a scuba diver from a picture with one click of a mouse, transport him to the moon without any glaring artifacts, and bring him all back again. The next generations of team leaders won't know our specific talents or our unique skills, but they will know the average time it takes us to annotate a grainy video uploaded without the owner's consent into a vast catalog of other possibly stolen videos. They will be tasks with making us work faster and longer, with more precision, more control, fewer errors, fewer overheads, fewer costs. To make the machine more human, they will make us more like the machine. Ruth Fowler is a writer, director, and journalist based between London and Los Angeles. This story was supported by a generous grant from the journalism nonprofit, The Economic Hardship Reporting Project. And now more from Corporate AI America. Prove me wrong. Can AI do fact-checking? A Wired fact-checker fact-checks. By Megan Herbst. Nearly half of Americans say they use AI to find information and generate ideas. It's not hard to see why. As social media devolves into slop and Google into a glorified landing pad for Reddit threads and content farms, most of us are starved for something reliable. Plus, chatbots are so helpful, aren't they? The first time I interacted with one, I asked if it knew it was a huge drain on resources. Half an hour later, I had a new recipe for vegan cream cheese. I never tried the recipe. Instead, I found a human-created one that the LLM might have scraped. That's the way these models work, of course. They repackage collective knowledge into something that feels tailored to you. This may be okay for dairy alternatives, unless you're a vegan blogger. But on the other order of the world and truth, they focus my role as a fact-checker at Wired. The stakes are exponentially higher. Over the past year or so, more and more people have looked at me with great pity. Surely a fact-checker at a magazine isn't long for this AI-upgraded world. Call me foolish, but I'm not that worried. Very little of humanity's collective knowledge, I've concluded, lives on the internet. And according to my research, AI is even more wrong than people might think. Tom Wolfe evidently thought of fact-checkers, according to the writer Colin Dickey, as a cabal of women and middling editors all collaborating to henpeck and emasculate the prose of the great writer. As definitions go, it's not bad, though my boss and many colleagues are men. What can I say? It's our job, unlike AI, to be annoying. Wired's fact-checking department is old school. Meticulous line-by-line annotations, primary sources whenever possible, and a broader scale of ethical and legal review. We question basic assumptions, look for new or conflicting information, call and talk to people, make sure. It's a quick-hit peer review functioning as best.

0: This service is intended solely for individuals who cannot read conventional print due to a disability. Ineligible listeners risk infringing on copyright laws, and KPBS Radio Reading Service is not responsible for any violations that may occur. Our service may not be redistributed without our written consent. If you agree to these conditions, please continue listening.
1: Huge volumes of data, from social media posts to podcast transcripts, then pinpoint specific claims that humans can investigate further. You definitely need a human being, says Mark Frankel, Full Facts head of public affairs. The reason for this is simple. AI still gets things wrong. As a fact checker, I'd love to be able to tell you exactly how often, but it's not so easy. Since 2018, nearly 17,000 papers have been posted on RxIV on LLMs. Many focus specifically on the question of their reliability. Still, it's worth trying to pin down a working figure. In any article that comes across Wired's fact-checking desk, there's usually a decent amount of B matter, statistics, news events, quotes, anything that helps contextualize the topic. Fact-checkers tend to Google this basic information, and that process, in the form of the search engine's dreaded AI overviews, constitutes my main interaction with AI. In my professional opinion, it's unusable, wrong, and about a third of the time. This might be a generous assessment, though. A March 2025 study from the TOE Center for Digital Journalism found that more than 60% of responses from AI-powered search engines were inaccurate. A BBC study puts the wrongness of chatbots at closer to 45%, the number I see cited more often. Because percentages are distancing, let me put this more plainly. AI could be wrong about half the time. Does it matter which model? Elon Musk has said Grok is the smartest, but I haven't seen much research that agrees. Claude let me pack in Real Fact Bench, a fact-checking focused benchmark test developed by computer scientists in China and the UK last year. It scored 70% accuracy across all metrics. To be fair, Grok was not assessed. Another benchmark, Simple QA, developed by OpenAI in October 2024, posed more than 4,000 single-answer questions to models from OpenAI and Anthropic. None of the models exceeded 50% accuracy. Google updated the benchmark earlier this year, winnowing the question set to 1,000. Gemini 2.5 Pro came out on top with a 55.6% accuracy. Then there's the model's own assessments. When I asked ChatGPT how accurate the major LLMs are, it told me that most models had 90 to 96% accuracy on some professional style tests. It then offered a link, confusingly, to a paper on a sleep medicine certification exam. On general real-world questions, it simply offered me the rate at which models like it have been showing to hallucinate, 1 to 2%, apparently. Though when I tried to click through to that reference source, it didn't exist. Some say the models are getting smarter, but this doesn't necessarily mean fewer hallucinations. In fact, it could mean more. A kind of overcompensation rooted interdictably in the programming needed to please users. In a 2025 report on the future of AI by the Association for the Advancement of Artificial Intelligence, 60% of the surveyed researchers doubted that the factularity problem would be solved anytime soon. When would-be fact-checkers apply for a position, most are given a test. In my case, the test involved a story about an alleged robocalling kingpin, and I was tasked with writing a memo detailing how I'd go about checking the piece for accuracy. At the end, three quick-fire bonus questions aimed to suss out how I'd handle individual facts. Recently, I dug out that old test and gave it to the free version of ChatGPT, Claude, Gemini, and Grok. Grok came out of the ether like I was interrupting at supper. Yes, I know exactly what fact-checking is. Okay, it talked a lot about bias and put credible

and truth in very loud quotation marks. It also obsessed with data, along with gathering and analyzing more data than would ever be practicable or possible for a working fact checker. It did, somewhat to my surprise, point out that fact checking was historically women's work. Claude and Gemini did pretty well. They understood the task, laid out a reasonable approach, and even flagged potential legal issues. Gemini did give me this very cringe phase. I would look for paper trails to back up the people trails. ChatGPT seemed overeager and insecure. It spoke in buzzwords and generalizations. The approach it laid out seemed very time-consuming, including building a fact-checking grid where each sentence was broken apart and diagrammed. It offered to show me how it would mark up exactly like a professional fact-checker. Then it generated a paragraph that didn't exist in the story. We tried that for a while, and then it offered to check a real paragraph for me. I gave it fairly Googleable selection, but it didn't actually check any facts. None of the models did. They all gave me a plan of attack, told me exactly what they would do, and then stopped short of actually doing it. I don't think it's an option to sit AI out as some kind of fad or something that won't dramatically impact how people find information, says Angie Holen, head of the International Fact-Checking Network, a pointer initiative that connects more than 170 fact-checking organizations across the world. Holen says she finds herself more comfortable with AI than some of her colleagues are. If a model leads you to an authoritative source that you are able to verify for yourself, there you go, she says. Fact-checkers, journalists, librarians, archivists, all should be engaging with these models, learning how they're put together. That way you can understand the strengths and weaknesses of these tools, she says. I don't disagree. In fact, the more time I spend with AI, the more capable I feel as a human fact-checker. Once we get past the Googleable B matter, my job really gets fun. It's why I still get a thrill when I find some bit of information that doesn't exist on the internet. A particular sign at a border crossing, the rates of kelp growth in two different climates, whether or not there was a Burger King at a particular LA intersection in 1979. AI systems can't stay on the phone with a widow for over an hour because asking difficult questions turn on a fountain of grief that needed care and human receptivity. It can't suss out that there's a beef between two sources, which may be blurring the edges of what counts as factual. And can tell that an email with the phrase, "Thanks for your email," may perhaps be passively hostile. Most physical media in the world remains offline. In Lost in Time, Our Forgotten and Vanishing Knowledge, Jack Billink points out that the technologies and knowledge bases we assumed were recent are actually, in many cases, millennia old. Assembly lines, cataract surgery, even batteries. Perhaps even more sobering is the realization that our storage technologies are far more likely to succumb to deterioration and useful obsolescence than hieroglyphs or ancient Sanskrit carved in a pyramid or on a temple wall, he writes. Years ago, during a fact-checking assignment, I talked to the sci-fi writer and history professor Ada Palmer, who told me that she often tells her students, we know less than 1% of what happened 500 years ago, and 2/3 of that we know is wrong. Knowledge exists on a timeline, too, and the work for generations is carrying on that knowledge with little bits slipping through and getting lost. Are we really okay entrusting our legacy to a bunch of distributed servers operated by microchips with lifespans of 5 to 10 years? One final thing that I've been ignoring, which is so very human of me, is that humans make mistakes too. As Holen reminded me, abstaining from chatbots isn't some foolproof form of saving grace. At least I'm 33 to 90% sure that's what she said. At the end of our interview, when I looked down at my recorder, I'd found I'd forgotten to turn it on.
Megan Herbst is a senior research editor at Wired. Well, that's all the time we have for today. This has been Sam Cantrell with Wired, and I hope you've enjoyed today's reading from the audio reading service at the Allen County Public Library.

0: Welcome. You are listening to AfterSight. This recording is intended solely for individuals who are blind or have low vision.
1: Thank you for joining us for the New York Times Travel section, read by Michelle Wexler. This is being recorded on June 13th, 2025. Today, we will be reading the following main articles. Is there a safest seat in a plane crash? We asked experts, written by Gabe Castro Root. And by appointment only in New York, six hidden shops worth visiting, by Lori Gwen Shapiro and Hiroko Masuki, and following up with miscellaneous articles. We begin with the first article, Is There a Safest Seat in a Plane Crash? We asked experts. With all eyes on the sole survivor of Air India Flight 171, aviation insiders say that in an air catastrophe, all bets are off and seat choice matters little. This by Gabe Castro Root. It's accompanied by a photograph with the caption, An Air India Boeing 787, the type of aircraft that crashed on Thursday in Ahmedabad, India, killing at least 269 people. And the image is of an aircraft in flight against a blue sky. Suddenly, airline passengers around the world are wondering if there is something special about seat 11A. That's where Viswash Kumar Ramesh, 38, the sole survivor of the Air India Boeing 787-8 that crashed after takeoff in Ahmedabad, India on Thursday, was sitting. Did the location of his seat help spare his life? And there is an image with the caption, a still image taken from a video released by the official YouTube channel of Prime Minister Narendra Modi of India, showing Mr. Modi at the bedside of Viswash Kumar Ramesh, the only survivor of Air India Flight 171. Narendra Modi YouTube channel via Agence France-Presse, Getty Images. And the image is of a white-haired man in a white robe with a white scarf, and the scarf has some darker-colored embroidery around the edges. He is leaning over a hospital bed that is covered in bluish-purple sheets, and there is a man, maybe in his 30s, that is lying on that bed looking up at the other man. The man lying down has a goatee and a mustache, and he has an apparent injury under his right eye or left eye and to the side of his eye, and he is wearing a blue hospital shirt. Probably not, aviation experts said. There's nothing that makes that or any other seat safer than anywhere else on a plane. And they added, it's usually not worth trying to game out safety when selecting where to sit for a flight. If you're in a crash, all bets are off, said Jeff Guzzetti, a former accident investigator for the Federal Aviation Administration and National Transportation Safety Board. So pick whatever seat you want to make you feel comfortable. While conventional wisdom holds that the rear of an aircraft may be safer, that theory falsely assumes that the front of a plane will always make impact first in the event of a crash, Mr. Guzzetti said. You just can't predict crash dynamics. Airlines use different configurations for different aircraft. On that Air India flight, seat 11A was in an exit row on the left side, according to a seat map on Seat Guru. Sitting near an exit may allow passengers to escape more quickly in some circumstances. But Mr. Ramesh told India's state broadcaster that the right side of the aircraft was crushed against a wall, preventing anyone else who may have survived the initial impact from escaping through the exit on that side. In an emergency like a fire, when you're still sitting on your landing gear and the airplane is pretty much upright and intact, an exit row may offer the quickest path to safety, Mr. Guzzetti said. But with regard to the crash dynamics of an accident like Air India, I think it's just a matter of chance. And there's another image with the caption, an Air India 787-8 landing in Copenhagen last year, the image by Fabrizio Gandolfo, SOPA images via Light Rocket via Getty Images. And the image is of an aircraft in flight with its front and center landing gear down. It is a white aircraft with an orange tail with a lighter orange floral pattern on the tail. Sean Pruchnicki, a former accident investigator at the Airline Pilots Association and an assistant professor of aviation safety at Ohio State University, chalked up Mr. Ramesh's survival to purely luck. In these types of accidents, people just don't survive this close to the front, this close to fuel, Dr. Pruchnicki said, referring to the fact that the fuel tanks on a Boeing 787 are mainly on the wings and in the fuselage between them. The crash on Thursday was the latest in a string of recent aviation disasters around the globe, including a mid-air collision in Washington in January and crashes in South Korea and Kazakhstan in December that have raised fears among some travelers about the safety of flying. Aviation experts say flying remains safe and that crashes, though high profile, remain very rare. Christine Chung contributed reporting, that story, is there a safest seat in a plane crash? We asked experts. Next up, by appointment only, in New York, six hidden shops worth visiting. Hand-forged armor, prehistoric bones, music that's never been digitized. This isn't retail. It's an invitation-only obsession. This by Lori Gwen Shapiro, visuals by Hiroko Masuki. And there is an image with the caption, a suit of armor at Wasson Artistry, an appointment-only shop in Ridgewood, Queens. And the image is of a suit of armor from the head down to the top of the legs, fully silver, and you can see bits of chainmail underneath. And the area that it is in appears to be some type of workshop. You didn't come to New York to wander fluorescent aisles hunting for someone to unlock the fitting room. You came for the locked door city, where nothing's labeled, the elevator grumbles, and whoever buzzes you in has already decided how the afternoon should go. You might leave with a sterling silver carabiner, a fossilized dinosaur foot, or a record that makes everything else on your shelf sound flat. Or maybe it was just a book you didn't know you were missing until it looked back at you. But don't bother dropping by. These places don't do foot traffic. You email. You call a landline. You wait. Maybe you DM. There's no signage, no small talk, no piped-in jazz. What there is? Hand-forged armor, prehistoric bones with six-figure price tags, music that's never been digitized, a jewelry showroom with the logic of a toolbox, and, if you're buzzed in, a private library with all the books for sale that reads like someone's inner filing system. This isn't retail. It's an invitation-only obsession. And if you knock with a purpose, that helps. 889 Broadway, Union Square, Manhattan. Globus Washitsu. And there's an image with the caption, a kimono styling class at Globus Washitsu near Union Square. And there are two women who are on their knees with their hands also on the ground on a tatami mat, Both of them are in kimonos. The woman on the left is in a black kimono with a white floral pattern, and the woman on the right is in a light blue kimono, and we can see wooden screens along the background and woven wooden tiles along the ceiling. Up a nondescript elevator near Union Square, through a quiet hallway and a final sliding door, is something few New Yorkers expect to find above Broadway, a Kyoto-style tatami room meticulously built by the investor and longtime Japanophile Stephen Globus. Think shoji screens, hinoki beams, seasonal scrolls. Nothing here is an approximation. It's the real deal. Globus Washitsu isn't a commercial tea house. It's a cultural space with two adjoining tatami rooms, carefully designed for a range of intimate, immersive experiences. One of the rooms, Kisui An, is a traditional tea house used for lessons in Japanese tea ceremony. $50 per person for members, $60 for non-members. But the entire space shifts as needed to host calligraphy workshops, Rakugo storytelling nights, kimono exhibitions, and other quiet arts of Japan, music, dance, ikebana. It also occasionally serves as a ryokan-style guest house for visiting artists and scholars. And there is another image that is actually a video, and it is giving us a view of the entire space with the caption, Globus Washitsu is a cultural space with two adjoining tatami rooms. And the video is showing us those two adjoining tatami rooms with tatami mats on the ground. You email for an appointment. The email is linked in this article. Remove your shoes at the door and enter a hushed, warm space where calm isn't a marketing promise. It's a policy. Whether you're there for tea or to simply sit and listen, you leave feeling quieter. And in this city, that's no small thing. 37 West 47th Street, 9th floor, Diamond District, Manhattan. Marla Aaron. And there is an image with the caption, Marla Aaron's appointment-only showroom feels like a jeweler's lab crossed with a toy chest. And there are actually three separate images. The first image on the far left is of a yellow door that has a curtain, a very patterned curtain, on the front of that yellow door. It appears to be branches and bright birds, and the door is open slightly so we can see a sliver of the room beyond the door that appears to have some kind of bright orange, possibly a couch, and we can also see some white patterned curtains, and it's a very bright space. The middle image has a bright fuchsia carpet on the floor in the foreground. Further back, there's more of an oriental rug. The room that we are in appears to have some very patterned wallpaper with two rectangular mirrors that are angled. So they're slanted on the diagonal. In the center of them is a round mirror. On the ground in front of them is a taupe-colored couch. And then in front of that couch, there is a low upholstered tabletop. And on that tabletop, there is a jewelry display with necklaces and red sections containing all different types of jewelry. And then on the far right is an image that is of a bust that has necklaces strung or hanging from it on display. Most people come to the Diamond District for a ring, but here you'll find a sterling silver carabiner with a click so satisfying it should be studied. Marla Aaron isn't your typical jeweler. She's a high-end designer with a locksmith's brain, a sculptor's eye, and a deep love of things that open and shut. Perched on the 9th floor of 37 West 47th Street, her appointment-only showroom feels more like a jeweler's lab crossed with a toy chest. drawers of chains, trays of tools, jewelry cases that double as sewing boxes. Her signature locks, platinum and brass, ranging from $110 to over $250,000 for one especially extravagant version, made from pink diamonds, are meant to be held, twisted, and remixed. They have been sold from vending machines, smuggled into museum shows, and handed out by the thousands to single mothers on Mother's Day. In 2024, Ms. Aaron won the Gem Award for Jewelry Design. She recently opened a mini store inside Liberty, the iconic department store in London, but the original New York showroom is still where the story clicks into place. Appointments are booked online, and virtual appointments are available for out-of-towners. Her team walks clients through the collection over Zoom with the same care for detail and touch. "The showroom is my pride," she told me. "Book ahead and prepare to leave with something you won't want to stop clicking open and closed." Ridgewood, Queens, Wasson Artistry. And there is an image with the caption, "Jeffrey Wasson builds custom suits for jousters, reenactors, museums, and films." And in the image, we see a workspace that has one wall of windows. Standing prominently in this workspace is a silver-colored suit of armor standing upright. And we are in a workshop space where there are tools and all kinds of hammers and chisels and tables with tools on top of them and things leaning against the walls like boards. And we also see a number of metal anvils in the photograph. In Ridgewood, inside a factory building with no signage, Jeffrey Wasson is doing something very few people alive can do: forging medieval armor by hand, exactly the way it was done 600 years ago. And there is another image with the caption, "Mr. Wasson at work on a breastplate." And in the image, we see a man with a denim shirt on. He has on a silversmith's apron that is brown in color. He is holding a blowtorch. He also has red headphones on over his ears for ear protection. He's wearing glasses, and his left hand is covered in a yellow glove. We're assuming it's a fire protective glove. He is holding a piece of metal that is a breastplate, and he is torching it with the fire torch. Mr. Wasson studied at the School of Visual Arts, fell in with the Society for Creative Anachronism, and got hooked on hammering metal. More than two decades in, he builds custom suits for jousters, reenactors, museums, and films, including Men in Black 3. His work is also permanently displayed at Discovery Park of America in Tennessee. And there is a video with the caption, "Mr. Wasson's Italian-style helms and battle-ready gauntlets are researched down to the rivet spacing." And the video is of Mr. Wasson putting on one of these Italian-style helms. It is a metal helm. There is a piece that is covering his neck, and then a full-headed mask that is going over the top of his head as he is standing there in his denim shirt and his silversmith apron. "This isn't a shop. It's a working forge, and appointments are required. It smells like scorched steel and something more elemental, a lived-in focus that doesn't pause for small talk. Clients are measured in person and return for fittings as pieces are roughed, shaped, and refined. Mr. Wasson's Italian-style helms and battle-ready gauntlets are researched down to the rivet spacing. One finished suit rests in the corner, heavy and ready. You can commission a full suit of armor, $15,000 to $50,000. Take a private dagger forging class, $650. Or join an occasional New York Adventure Club visit, $32. No themed music, no cosplay, just iron, fire, and a guy who's spent 20 years turning a childhood obsession into serious plate armor. 247 Water Street, number 401, Dumbo, Brooklyn. Archivio Records. And there are a number of images, three images that are stacked with the caption Archivio Records is part record shop, DJ hub, barbershop, tattoo parlor, and creative hangout. And in the first image, in the back where this is a black painted room with windows, in the back of the image, we see a man in a white t-shirt and gray jeans and a red baseball cap. And he is cutting the hair of a younger man who is sitting in a black barber chair with a black smock or apron over him, and his hair is being trimmed. In the foreground, there is another man in a white t-shirt, and he is doing a tattoo for another younger man who is sitting down. The man who is receiving the tattoo has on a black baseball cap and a black tank top, and he is sitting getting a tattoo on the upper right part of his right arm. And in the second image, we see a room that has boxes and boxes down the middle of the room that are stacked with records. There are also additional records along the right-hand side of the room where there's also a table and a computer. There are also a few records displayed on the back wall. And in the final image, there is a man standing in front of a turntable. He is holding a record in his hands, and he has on a black t-shirt and is wearing headphones. Archivio is more vinyl bunker than retail space. It's a Dumbo concept store, part record shop, DJ hub, barber shop, tattoo parlor, and creative hangout. Co-founded by the DJ and Queens native Pablo Romero, who asked for a shout-out to his Colombian background, and the DJ Daniel Coral Webb, this upstairs Dumbo loft draws an international mix, visiting DJs, stylists, design world regulars, and the curious who've heard whispers. And there is a video with the caption, Pablo Romero, a sound engineer and co-founder of the space, is known for matching people to records with eerie precision. And the image is of a pair of hands, and those hands are flipping through a stack of records and then pulling out a record that is in a blue sleeve. There's an obsessively curated selection of electronic vinyl, from 1980s house to obscure techno subgenres, from $5 to $200. A sound engineer, Mr. Romero is known for matching people to records with eerie precision. In the back, there's an appointment-only barbershop and tattoo setup, where Camo Contreras tattoos in one chair and Christian Restrepo cuts hair in the next. During my visit, a young and excruciatingly hip London DJ was crate digging up front while someone in the back debated tattoo placement between fades. It's by appointment, not attitude. Archivio doesn't advertise. It doesn't need to. People who need it tend to find it, including a few celebrities who either show up on their Instagram or make sure they don't. 882 Lorimer Street, Greenpoint, Brooklyn, High Valley Books. And this is accompanied by first an image with the caption, High Valley Books is filled floor to ceiling with reading material, Scott Rossi for the New York Times. And in the image, we see some books and reading material on the floor, and surrounding that, it appears to be bookshelves to the right, and also stacks and stacks of either magazines or books on the left. The second image, the basement, is where the discoveries get stranger and better, Scott Rossi for the New York Times, and it appears to be an image of that basement. And at the far wall, which appears to be brick We see an old computer on a small table, and then there are bookshelves. It's as if we're looking down a hallway of bookshelves that are packed full with materials to be read. And it also looks like the ceiling is a little bit musty and that the ceiling tiles have fallen down. There's no sign, just a buzzer and a plain Greenpoint doorway that leads improbably to one of New York's most extraordinary private bookstores. Founded in 1999, High Valley Books is run out of Bill Hall's living room and basement, and it's where fashion archivists, interior designers, and set decorators go when they need the perfect print reference from 1963 or a magazine no one remembers. Appointments are made via landline 347-889-6346 or Instagram DM, linked in this article. First timers get a quiet tour. Regulars know to leave time for the basement, where the discoveries get stranger and better. It's part archive dig, part conversation. Hall might pull something you didn't know to ask for, or he might introduce you to someone across the room hunting something adjacent. Some books cost $40, some cost as much as a Vespa. Bill knows which is which, and he'll explain why if you ask. And that's all we have time for. Thank you for joining us for the New York Times Travel Section, read by Michelle Wexler.
2: Thank you for joining us for Business Technology News. My name is Michael Amy.

Title of this article, Government Subsidies, Farm, Oil, Export, etc. What are the major federal government subsidies? This by Kimberly Amadeo was published June 25th, 2019 at TheBalance.com. Each year, the U.S. federal government subsidizes a wide range of economic activities that it wants to promote. What exactly are subsidies? Well, the definition may be broader than you think. Find out about most well-known subsidies, the history of these subsidies, and some of their costs. First, what is a subsidy? Most subsidies are cash grants or loans that the government gives to businesses. It encourages activities the government wishes to promote. The activity depends on the amount of the goods or services provided. One level of government can also give subsidies to another. This includes federal grants given to state or local governments and state grants given to municipal governments. The World Trade Organization has a broader definition of subsidies. It says a subsidy is any financial benefit provided by a government which gives an unfair advantage to a specific industry, business, or even individual. The WTO mentions five types of subsidies. First, cash subsidies, such as the grants mentioned above, tax concessions, such as exemptions, credits, or deferrals. Third is assumption of risk, such as loan guarantees. Four, government procurement policies that pay more than the free market price. And fifth, stock purchases that keep a company's stock price higher than market levels. These are all considered subsidies because they reduce the cost of doing business. Second, farm subsidies. Many experts argue that U.S. farms don't even need subsidies. After all, they're located in one of the world's most favorable geographic regions. It has rich soil, abundant rainfall, and access to rivers for irrigation when rainfall fails. Today's farms have all the advantages of modern business. They have highly trained labor, computerized equipment, and cutting-edge chemical research in fertilizers and seeds. But America's food supply must also be protected from droughts, tornadoes, and recessions. In fact, agricultural subsidies were originally created to help farmers ravaged by the Dust Bowl and the Great Depression of 1929. This price support system lasted until the 1990s. The federal government guaranteed farmers a high enough price to remain profitable. How did it do this? It paid farmers to make sure supply did not exceed demand. The government subsidized farmers to keep croplands idle in order to prevent overproduction. It also bought excess crops. It then either stored them or gave them away to feed low-income people throughout the world. Most subsidies went to farmers of grains, such as corn, wheat, and rice. It's because grains provide 80% of the world's caloric needs. By 1999, farm subsidies had reached a record 22 million. Between 2001 and 2006, farm subsidies tapered off a bit, averaging $19 billion a year. Of this, about 15% was wasteful, unnecessary, or redundant. Between 1995 and 2010, farm subsidies had ballooned to $52 billion a year on average. Of this, more than 6% went toward four junk food components: corn syrup, high fructose corn syrup, corn starch, and soy oils. Many people wondered why the federal government was subsidizing food that contributed to America's obesity problem. During the recession, as lawmakers looked for ways to cut the budget, many asked, do corn growers need subsidies? In 2011, a record 12.4 billion bushels of corn were produced. In 2012, 94 million acres of corn were scheduled to be planted. This was more than any year since World War II. By 2017, large farms dominated the industry. Farms generating $1 million or more in sales produce two-thirds of the nation's agricultural output. Only 4% of farms were that large. Big farms gobbled up small ones that couldn't compete. They relied on economies of scale to produce more food at a cheaper price.
That sent prices down even more, putting more small farmers out of business. The 2012 budget proposed a 22% cut to farm subsidies, including $5 billion direct payment program. Half of farmers receiving subsidies made more than $100,000 a year. Between 1995 and 2016, the top 10% of farmers received 77% of subsidies. The top 1% received 26%, or $1.7 million per recipient. The top recipient was D-Line Farms Partnership, which received $4 million. In 2012, President Obama called for an end to the $4 billion in oil industry subsidies. Some estimates indicated that the real level of oil industry subsidies is higher, between $10 and $40 billion. At the same time, oil companies' profits benefited when oil prices reached a record $145 a barrel in 2008. The oil industry subsidies have a long history in the United States. As early as World War I, the government stimulated oil and gas production in order to ensure a domestic supply. In 1995, Congress established the Deepwater Royalty Relief Act. It allowed oil companies to drill on federal property without paying royalties. This encouraged the expensive form of extraction, since oil was only $18 a barrel. The Treasury Department reported that the federal government has missed $50 billion in foregoing revenue over the program's lifetime. It argued that this may no longer be needed now that deepwater extraction has become profitable. Here's a summary of the 2011 oil industry subsidies compiled by Taxpayers for Common Sense in the report Subsidy Gusher. Volumetric ethanol excise tax credit, $31 billion. Intangible drilling costs, $8.9 billion. Oil and gas royalty relief, $6.9 billion. Percentage depletion allowance, $4.327 billion. Refinery equipment deductions, $2.3 billion. Geological and geophysical costs tax credit, $698 million. Natural gas distribution lines, $500 million. Ultra-deepwater and unconventional natural gas and other petroleum resource research and development, $230 million. Passive loss exemption, $105 million. Unconventional fossil technology program, $100 million. Other subsidies, $161 million. Greenpeace argues that the oil industry subsidies should also include the following activities: the Strategic Petroleum Reserve, defense spending that involves military action in oil-rich countries in the Persian Gulf, the construction of the U.S. federal highway system, which encourages reliance on gas-driven cars. The BEA argues that these federal government activities were primarily done to protect national security, not promote specific activities within the oil industry. Even though the intent was not to directly subsidize it, they may have benefited the industry indirectly. Ethanol subsidies. Between 1979 and 2010, the corn industry received $20 billion in federal subsidies. Congress wanted to divert production into ethanol, a component of gasoline. The subsidies were meant to help producers meet a 2005 federal law that required 7.5 billion gallons of renewable fuel to be produced by 2012. In 2007, a revision increased the goal to 36 billion gallons by 2022. Only 6.25 billion gallons were produced in 2011. The corn subsidy, a tax credit of 46 cents a gallon, ended in January 2012. Ethanol producers would have liked to see a larger credit of $1.10 per gallon remain. The credit was to research cost-effective ways to convert other biofuels like switchgrass, wood chips, and non-food corn byproducts. When the corn subsidy ended in 2012, ethanol producers were left in a bit of a glut. But that was because gasoline refiners stocked up on subsidized ethanol before prices went up.
The glut was absorbed over time. Demand increased during the U.S. summer driving season. Growing markets, such as Brazil, couldn't keep up with their own need for ethanol, and they began importing it from the United States. Converting corn for fuel became controversial when it helped drive food prices higher in 2008. That created food riots throughout the world. That was just one reason for the high price of corn and other commodities. Also, investors fled to the commodities markets in response to the global financial crisis of 2008. Many experts argue that using corn for fuel is a poor allocation of natural resources when 60% of the world's population is malnourished. Furthermore, corn is not an efficient fuel source. Even if all the corn in the United States were converted to ethanol, it would only meet 4% of America's fuel consumption needs. Next is export subsidies. The World Trade Organization bans export subsidies, but it allows two U.S. federal government export subsidy programs. They help U.S. farmers compete with other countries' subsidized exports. The U.S. Department of Agriculture promotes the Export Credit Guarantee Program, which finances U.S. farm exports. The USDA guarantees the buyers credit when they can't get credit approval locally. Second, the Dairy Export Incentive Program, which pays cash subsidies to dairy exporters. It helps them to meet the subsidized prices of foreign dairy producers. Next is housing subsidies. Housing subsidies promote home ownership and support the construction industry. They total about $15 billion a year. Housing subsidies come in two forms: interest rate subsidies and down payment assistance. The biggest interest rate subsidy is the mortgage interest deduction on the federal income tax. There are also some smaller interest subsidies that reduce mortgage costs for low-income families. The federal government also matches the amount low-income families have for a down payment. This came to $10.9 million in 2008. These direct homeowners' subsidies paled in comparison to what the federal government spent to support the Federal Housing Authority Mortgage Loan Guarantee Program. The real trouble started when it created two government-sponsored enterprises. Fannie Mae and Freddie Mac provided a secondary market to buy these mortgages from banks. But they bought too many. That forced the government to spend up to $100 billion to bail out Fannie and Freddie. Even this wasn't enough, and the government nationalized them. Was the bailout a subsidy? Yes, in a sense. That's because without it, there would have been no housing activity whatsoever after the subprime mortgage crisis. Fannie, Freddie, and the Federal Home Loan Guarantee Program were behind 90% of all home loans. The agencies replaced the private sector's role in the home mortgage market in the United States. Next, some other subsidies. The U.S. federal government offers many more subsidies that it thinks will improve the economy. For example, the 2009 Cash for Clunkers program was a subsidy to the auto industry and dealers, according to the BEA. In the program, dealers received a subsidy of up to $4,500 from the federal government after discounting a new vehicle into a consumer who traded in an old car. The goal was to jumpstart the economy after the recession. It also aimed to encourage people to buy more fuel-efficient vehicles and lessen U.S. reliance on foreign oil. Next, Obamacare subsidies. More than half of the Obamacare subsidies are designed to go to middle-income families. These are hard-working parents. They hold jobs as food service workers, administrative personnel, and health aides. These are also jobs that don't provide health insurance. Although 10.6 million Americans were eligible for subsidies as of February 2018, most didn't get them. Why? It's because they didn't sign up for insurance on the exchanges. Obamacare is budgeted to spend
$1.039 trillion on subsidies for these middle-class working families between 2015 and 2024. It only expects to spend $792 billion on expanded Medicaid and Children's Health Insurance Program for the poor. Title of that article, Government Subsidies for Farm Oil Export and so on. What are the major federal government subsidies? That by Kimberly Amadeo, published to TheBalance.com. Title of this article, Following Smarter ASP's Security Incident. Here's a cybersecurity checklist for choosing a hosting provider. This is from Cyware.com. Was published November 11th, 2019, to that website. Breaches and incidents. Smarter ASP, a major hosting provider, was the victim of a ransomware attack recently. The attack resulted not just in customer data being encrypted, but also the hosting provider's website suffering downtime. Choosing a hosting provider is a crucial step in setting up a website. In the light of ransomware attacks impacting Smarter ASP, here are some points from cybersecurity perspective to consider before inking the deal with a hosting provider. First, SSL security certificate. The SSL, or Secure Sockets Layer, encrypts communication between a website and its users. It helps prevent customers' information from being stolen. This also ensures website visitors and their connection is secured, as most browsers provide visual cues for websites with SSL certificates. Next, Web Application Firewall, WAF. The Web Application Firewall monitors and filters the incoming traffic by blocking potentially malicious requests. It offers protection from a number of attacks, including SQL injection, XSS attacks, DDoS attacks, and cross-site forgery. The WAF works on a set of policies that can be customized according to the security requirements. Because this is among the first line of defense against cyber threats, this firewall must always be kept updated. Certain security standards require the implementation of the Web Application Firewall for compliance. And then there's frequent backups. The more data-intense your website is, the more is the necessity to back up data, preferably at an off-site location.

0: This service is intended solely for individuals who cannot read conventional print due to a disability. Ineligible listeners risk infringing on copyright laws, and KPBS Radio Reading Service is not responsible for any violations that may occur. Our service may not be redistributed without our written consent. If you agree to these conditions, please continue listening.
1: 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The web hosting provider can help by regularly scanning files for malicious code. 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In the U.S., radio is still king, but podcasts and streaming services are gaining ground. This was written by Ethan Jacob Kraft and published June 20th, 2019. Millennial audio consumption in the United States is booming, with the demographic listening to audio of more types, at more times, and in more places than any other generation, according to a newly released Ipsos study conducted for iHeartRadio. Audio is hot right now and a must for marketers looking to reach increasingly elusive and fractured audiences, said Bob Pittman, iHeartRadio's CEO and chairman, in a statement. We're living in an audio-first world, he said. While iHeartRadio, an internet-based radio aggregator that claims to reach 9 out of 10 Americans every month, is naturally likely to emphasize the importance of radio to consumers, many of the findings from its latest study corroborated recent trends shown in other reports conducted independently. Across the board, the Ipsos iHeartRadio survey found that radio reaches more consumers than any other audio channel, with 85% of consumers listening to a radio broadcast at least once per week, outpacing social media at 68% and live television at 56%. On a daily basis, radio has more than twice the listenership of audio streaming services, with 69% of consumers tuning in to the radio at least once a day compared to streaming's 34%. Radio has long been a trusted companion for people of all ages, said iHeartRadio's chief marketing officer Gail Troberman in a statement. The only difference now versus decades ago is that today people can enjoy that connection anywhere they are across a variety of platforms. While radio still reigns supreme, other forms of audio are steadily gaining traction in both listenership and revenue. This year, 51% of American consumers reported listening to a podcast at some point in their lives, compared to just 22% in 2009, according to the Edison Infinite Dial Media Survey, a separate study that was conducted earlier this year. The Edison Research Survey also found that 50% of the U.S. population over 12 years old listen to music via YouTube at least once a week, while popular streaming services like Spotify, Apple Music, and Amazon Music have seen their monthly listener numbers grow year over year since 2017 in the 12 to 34 demographic by between 3 and 9 percentage points. While millennials were found to be the largest demographic for audio consumption, they weren't alone in their enjoyment of radio, podcasts, and music streaming services. According to the Ipsos iHeartRadio study, Americans of all ages listen to an average of 17.2 hours of audio per week, with millennials topping the list at 18.8 hours per week each, and baby boomers coming in last at 15 hours per week. Along with an increase in streaming's popularity, purchases of smart speakers like Amazon's Echo devices that are controlled via the Alexa virtual assistant have also been on the rise. According to Edison's 2019 media survey, an estimated 60

35 million Americans, or about one quarter of the country, own a smart speaker, while 52% of households that have them own two or more, compared to 33% of households just last year. The Ipsos iHeart Radio report credits the rise of smart speakers with bolstering radio's continued popularity, finding that homes with smart speakers spend 47% more time listening to radio during prime hours, that is defined by the study as 8 to 10 p.m., than homes without them. The study, which was conducted digitally by Ipsos in March 2019, surveyed more than 6,000 consumers between the ages of 13 and 64 across the United States who listened to at least one audio platform weekly. Again, the title of that article from Ad Age is Millennials Reportedly Listen to More Audio Than Any Other Generation.

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2: Good morning. This is Nancy Grywe with today's headlines from the Washington Post for this Thursday, July 9th. U.S. intensifies attacks on Iran's coast along Strait of Hormuz. In Graham Platner's coastal Maine hometown, his fall is personal. And how Mitch McConnell's absence complicates the Senate's business and war funding. Turning now to the first article. U.S. intensifies attacks on Iran's coast along Strait of Hormuz by Rachel Chasen. U.S. forces hit 90 targets overnight, mostly along Iran's coastline with the Strait of Hormuz, stepping up a renewed bombing campaign after President Donald Trump said he thought a tentative truce agreement was, quote, over. Iran in turn fired drones and missiles at U.S. military targets in the Persian Gulf region, marking the second day of tit-for-tat strikes. The renewed military action, after huge crowds in Tehran vowed revenge against America during elaborate funeral rites this week for their assassinated supreme leader, Ayatollah Ali Khamenei, and after Trump called Iran's leaders scum, signaled that the war is far from winding down. Just last month, the United States and Iran announced a framework for ending the war, spurring short-lived worldwide relief. That framework was followed by the start of negotiations aimed at forging a more durable peace accord within 60 days. But less than half that time had elapsed when Trump on Wednesday said he believed the ceasefire had collapsed. Control of the Strait of Hormuz has remained a sticking point, with neither side willing to accept the other's terms, and Iran continuing to attack some ships as they transit through the narrow waterway, which is vital to global commerce. The sides also seemed to make little progress on the thorny issue of Iran's nuclear program, which has long been the main point of contention between Washington and Tehran. The strikes in recent days, the first round of which hit 80 targets, according to the U.S. military, and the new barrage of 90 overnight, followed attacks by Iran on ships passing through the strait. The U.S. strikes were intended to, quote, further degrade Iran's ability to attack commercial shipping and innocent civilian mariners in the Strait of Hormuz, end quote, U.S. Central Command said in a statement early Thursday. Targets included air defense systems, coastal surveillance assets, missile and drone storage sites, naval capabilities, and military logistics infrastructure. Iran retaliated by firing missiles and drones at U.S. military sites located in partner countries in the Persian Gulf region, including Kuwait, Bahrain, and Qatar. In a statement carried by Iran's semi-official Mehr News, Iran's Islamic Revolutionary Guard Corps said the drone attacks were a, quote, first stage, end quote, and warned of further strikes on American targets in the region if U.S. air campaign continues. Quote, the armed forces of the Islamic Republic of Iran will not allow the goals and aspirations of the foolish U.S. president to be realized with authority and under any circumstances, and will defend the lofty ideals of the Islamic Revolution until the final victory, the statement read. Turning now to the next article from the Washington Post. In Graham Platner's coastal Maine hometown, his fall is personal, by Joanna Slater, Sullivan, Maine. One of the most improbable stories in American politics began here, a short, steep road ending at a stone boat ramp, and beyond it, the bright blue waters of Frenchman Bay. The boat ramp is the business address of Graham Platner's oyster company, only a few minutes' walk from his home in this town of 1,200 people that hugs the Maine coast. In this small place, nearly everyone knows Platner, and some also know Jenny Rassicott, the woman who accused him of sexual assault, a revelation that helped sink Plattner's outsider campaign to